of Europe. Among non-primates, non-human primates, previous examples of gestures that were unique to particular individuals had been documented only in captive environments, he says. We haven't had convincing evidence that they occur in the wild, he adds. Curious about whether others had observed Lindsay making the same gesture, von Beckholt reached out to fellow researchers and field assistants. Isabel Clark, a biological anthropologist at the University of Texas at Austin, recalled being among those who had spotted the behavior as early as 2019. This is a big deal because this gesture isn't part of the common chimp repertoire. It's not in our chimp gesture dictionary, so to speak, she explains. To investigate further, researchers from various field seasons conducted a collaborative quantitative analysis of 179 videos of Lindsay and Beryl that included 21 instances in which Lindsay used the gesture. Young chimps are known to be playful while riding on their mother's back, and the scientists scrutinized Lindsay's behavior. Was she simply brushing her mother's eye coincidentally? The data suggested otherwise. Von Beckholt's team also reviewed more than 1,020 video clips of 12 other mother-child pairs within the Ngogo chimpanzee community and found only 3 isolated instances in which other chimps performed the gesture. In each of those cases, the movement was made just once without the same intentionality markers present in Lindsay and Beryl's interactions. At this point, von Beckholt says, we feel confident in saying that this is an idiosyncratic gesture. Clark, who specializes in social behavior development in juvenile and adolescent chimpanzees, says that chimps exhibit foundational elements of symbolic communication, the ability that lets humans create limitless symbols for different meanings, and that gestures similar to Lindsay's could be the building blocks of eventual human-like communication. There are multiple theories on how gestures develop in primates, particularly great apes, von Beckholt says. Tracking their development over a lifetime offers clues about the evolution of language and communication. The researchers note that if the hand-on-eye gesture exists in other chimpanzee communities, it probably carries a different meaning there. Kat Hobater, a primatologist and field scientist at the University of St. Andrews in Scotland, who was not involved in the study, cautions against drawing broad conclusions from a single chimpanzee group. It's like trying to describe human civilization after only visiting Paris, Shanghai, and Auckland, she says. Just as customs and traditions differ across human cultures, gestures among chimpanzees can vary widely. A signal of reassurance in one group might mean something entirely different or nothing at all in another group. The development of Lindsay's gesture, Hobater says, suggests that apes, like humans, have the capacity to form particular shared uses of a signal, regardless of whether they're created from scratch. She cautions against overemphasizing uniqueness at the expense of a broader insight. The more we observe ape cultures, the more depth we see in them. Chimpanzees and bonobos share nearly 99% of their DNA with humans, and their traditions, social learning, and communication reveal a continuum rather than a sharp divide between us and other great apes. Von Beckholt has returned to Uganda, where he is once again studying the mother-daughter duo. Lindsay still clings to her mother, even though she's old enough to walk independently, and continues to use the gesture. Von Beckholt suspects Beryl may be pregnant, and he is eager to see whether Lindsay's potential future sibling will adopt the gesture and thus turn it into a family tradition. If social learning plays a role, he notes, the gesture is likely to persist. Any parent of a newborn understands the private language they share with their child, meanings that others would never recognize. Now we're seeing a similar phenomenon unfold in the wild, he explains. For Lindsay, logically blocking her mother's vision seems counterintuitive, the last thing she'd want to do, logically. Yet for some reason, Lindsay and Beryl have created this shared meaning between them, and I think that's just
really wonderful. This report filed by Avery Schuyler Nunn. From the Department of Psychology, romantic hopes. Men actually crave romantic relationships more than women do. Do you think women are more invested in romance than men are? Rom-coms, TV commercials, and women's magazines may reinforce this stereotype, but psychological research is increasingly telling a different story. Multiple studies have suggested that men may actually place greater importance on romantic relationships. Now, researchers have identified a key behavioral factor that could explain this surprising difference. Drawing on more than 50 studies of mixed-gender relationships, researchers at Humboldt University of Berlin, the University of Minnesota, and Rijksuniversiteit University Amsterdam proposed that men, compared with women, expect to gain more from being in a romantic relationship and are thus more motivated to find a partner. According to multiple anonymous surveys, men also tend to experience greater mental and physical health benefits from being in a relationship, are less likely to initiate breakups, and struggle more with the emotional toll of a breakup, the researchers wrote in the journal Behavioral and Brain Sciences. Elaine Hone, who studies social psychology at the University of Toronto, says these observations align with the trend she has seen in her own research. Single men are typically less happy with their singlehood than single women, even across different Western and Eastern cultural contexts. The authors of the new paper suggest that men's greater reliance on romantic relationships stems from differences in emotional expression, which can often be traced back to childhood. One study in the analysis found that U.S. adults view 3-year-old boys who are described as sensitive and emotional as less likable than boys with stereotypically masculine traits. Other studies showed that parents use more language related to emotions with daughters and reward them for expressing sadness and fear while punishing sons for the same behavior. From an early age, boys are discouraged from expressing vulnerability, says Humboldt University social and developmental psychologist Iris Waring, co-lead author of the new paper. And the social norm continues into adulthood, she explains. This cultural standard makes men less likely to seek emotional support from friends and family compared with women. As a result, men rely more heavily on their romantic partners to fulfill these needs. Women, in contrast, seek emotional support from a wider social network and thus tend to be less dependent on romantic partners. Mariko Visserman, a psychologist at the University of Sussex in England, says the review does a wonderful job in explaining how gendered norms and experiences early in life can set the stage for the differences between men and women's relationship benefits and vulnerabilities later on. The key takeaway is that we all need to feel embedded in a supportive network of relationships, Visserman says. She adds that it's wise to invest in relationships beyond romantic partnerships, both to have a support system when a romantic relationship goes through a rough patch or ends, and to meet various emotional needs. An important implication of these findings is the need to foster a culture in which men feel encouraged to build strong, emotionally supportive friendships outside of romance, Hone says. She notes that this means challenging traditional gender norms that stigmatize male vulnerability and promoting the value of more meaningful relationships and friendships for men. This article written by Clarissa Brincat. From the Department of Animal Behavior, shaky strategy. Territorial caterpillars vibrate ferociously, then swing away like Spider-Man. When facing an intruder, animals generally tend to fight, flee, or simply freeze. But certain baby caterpillars do something else entirely. They vibrate. Newly hatched warty birch caterpillars, each smaller than a single sesame seed, live and feed alone on the very tips of leaves. In a recent study in the Journal of Experimental Biology, scientists found that the caterpillars are fiercely protective of their little abode.
If another caterpillar wanders into their territory, these tiny critters start furiously drumming their heads, shaking their bodies, and scraping their butts against the leaf, a series of complex vibratory behaviors to signal that their leaf tip is off limits. This research takes me into how complex the sensory world of even a tiny, tiny organism is that humans are just not aware of, says Jane E. Yack, a neuroethologist at Carleton University and senior author of The New Study. The scientists used close-up videos and a laser Doppler vibrometer, an instrument that can pick up a leaf's vibrations without touching it, to tap into the caterpillar's shaky world. For such small caterpillars, their vibrations are like lion roars, Yack says. You have to turn down the volume and take the headphones off your ears because they're so loud. The bouncy leaf tip may also boost the sound, she adds. The caterpillars most likely guard their leaf tip because it offers a good escape route. If an undeterred intruder continues to approach, the caterpillar drops a silk thread and flees like Spider-Man. But its warning wiggle often does the trick. These vehement vibrations could also be a bluff. Some spiders make similar moves. It's a distinct possibility that they're mimicking a spider to deter somebody else from taking over their precious leaf tip, Yack says. Like singing birds, these caterpillars are also declaring ownership of their territories and competing with rivals, in this case by sending vibrations through the leaf surface rather than through the air, says Andrew Mason, who studies animal communication at the University of Toronto Scarborough and was not involved in the study. This paper gives us a window onto this otherwise undetectable world. This article filed by Rohini Subramanyam. From the Department of Environment, duty to warn. Labeling dangerous chemicals shifts cleaning product formulas. Requiring warning labels on products with potentially toxic ingredients can obviously help keep them out of a careful consumer's shopping cart. But a recent study shows that these right-to-know laws may also halt such formulations long before they hit the shelves or are released into the air, and can even protect people outside a law's geographic range. One of the most significant such laws ever passed in the U.S., California's Proposition 65, requires businesses to post a warning when chemical exposures, whether through product ingredients or air emissions, exceed a safe standard. For the recent study, published in the journal Environmental Science and Technology, researchers interviewed business leaders and found that California's rule has caused many companies to reformulate their products by reducing amounts of flagged ingredients to safer levels, or by dropping them entirely. The interviews covered dozens of industries, such as cleaning products, electronics, and home improvement. They included top-earning brands across all sectors, as well as leading green cleaning brands, although the companies remain anonymous in the study, says lead author Jennifer Ohion, a scientist at the nonprofit research organization Silent Spring Institute. Ohion and her colleagues found that companies commonly replaced the warning requiring ingredients altogether, in part to avoid possible litigation. Michael Freund is a lawyer who spent decades representing groups aiming to stop toxic chemical emissions. He says the California Proposition's incentives can help fill a key gap. In the cases he worked on, every one of those companies had permits that allowed them to do what they were doing, he says, and that's where Prop 65 comes into play. Although the 1986 law is specific to California, the study's results suggest its effects across state borders as manufacturers reformulate their products nationally. A parallel study published last year by the Silent Spring Institute backs this idea up with data. That study looked at levels of 37 chemicals in blood and urine samples among both Californians and non-Californians. Of the chemicals, 26 were listed in Prop 65, and samples from before and after listing were available for 11 of those, which allowed for a comparison. For most of the chemicals, levels in people's bodies decreased after listening,
both in California residents and across the nation. Megan Schwartzman, a researcher involved in both studies, says sample data exists for only a tiny fraction of the 900 Prop 65 chemicals. In a metaphorical game of Twister, the researchers had to figure out what publicly available data could be matched to Prop 65 chemicals because the data weren't collected for that purpose, Schwartzman says. Monitoring all listed chemicals over time in future work would show any patterns much more clearly. The new study notes that Prop 65 is sometimes criticized for leaving Californians overwarned and underinformed. But the research so far suggests that regardless of consumer effects, the policy has guided at least some businesses' choices, raising the bar for everyone. This article was posted by Ripley Cleghorn. From the Department of Paleontology, Mesozoic logging, dinosaurs curbed fruit seed sizes, and humans may too. What do humans have in common with the dinosaurs that trampled through ancient forests? It turns out that both may have a surprisingly big impact on the size of seeds in the fruits growing around them. When researchers mapped the evolution of seed sizes onto that of land animals, they observed that when land animals got bigger, so did fruit seeds, with a few outsize exceptions. A recent study in the journal Paleontology illustrates how, over the course of natural history, gigantic megafauna such as dinosaurs curbed the growth of seed sizes by physically altering the ecosystem, influencing forest light levels. Today, that role may be filled by a much tinier species, humans. The idea that land animals can alter their environments is fairly straightforward and well substantiated in a variety of scales, explains Clive G. Jones, an ecologist at the Cary Institute of Ecosystem Studies in Millbrook, New York, who was not involved in the new study. For instance, savanna elephants push down trees and tear at shrubs, transforming the plant landscape. But even this elephantine influence is minor in comparison to that of prehistoric creatures. The researchers' new model suggests that dinosaurs caused a level of destruction that suppressed an evolutionary tendency for seeds to grow bigger, says study lead author Christopher E. Doty, an Earth System scientist at Northern Arizona University. Bigger seeds tend to attract bigger animals for dispersal and to sprout taller plants. Doughty explains that both factors can give plants better access to sunlight in crowded situations. But this was generally not the case when there were big, lumbering dinosaurs knocking things down, opening up the environment and thinning forests, he says. After dinosaurs went extinct, forest understories became about 20% darker. This change reset the slate for plants and other animals, Doty says. And during this time, the canopy became more closed, notes Brian Atkinson, a University of Kansas paleobotanist, not involved in the study. This growth would have placed evolutionary pressure on seeds to get larger again, Atkinson says, which is also reflected in fossil data. Another dip in seed size occurred with the emergence of early giant mammals and persisted until they died out. But even though we're far from megafauna-sized, humans' influence on forests, particularly via logging, resembles that of those long-extinct giants, Doty says. If we continue at this rate, our effect on fruit seeds might someday rival that of dinosaurs. Jones notes that humans influence plant life in many other ways as well. Agriculture is one obvious example, he says, along with introducing exotic species, clearing forests to make suburbia, to make cities, and so on. That complexity is one reason it could be difficult for the model to predict future fruit seed sizes. Another important factor to consider is the rapid pace at which human technology tends to develop in realms such as farming. Although the model provides a good analytical comparison of forest density alterations by megafauna and by humans,
developments such as agriculture mean normal ecological rules don't really apply anymore. This article filed by Gayoung Lee. From Science in Images, the ocean's veins. Can kelp evolve to survive a hotter ocean? While free diving to photograph kelp forests along the California coastline, I've viscerally felt the consequences of finiteness as a living being, the fleeting nature of a single breath, the limits of my own lungs. Kelp forests, too, have a threshold. These towering underwater jungles, which unfurl in golden ribbons with the pull of the tides, exhale life-giving oxygen into the sea, sequester carbon, shelter other organisms, buffer shorelines, and remain the basis of life for many marine worlds. But along the North American coasts, heat waves, sea star wasting diseases, declining sea otter numbers, and surging urchin populations have stripped away vast kelp canopies, leaving barren seascapes underneath the waves, rocky crags devoid of life except for the kelp-devouring sea urchins. In some regions, more than 90% of these forests have disappeared within only the past 10 years. Some indigenous communities, who have long understood kelp's role as both refuge and lifeline, describe the plant as the ocean's veins, carrying life through the currents. Now, the pulse is fading. And yet, scientists are studying kelp not just as a casualty of climate change, but as a survivor. Diving into the kelp forest is like falling into a dream, says Sarah T. Gonzalez, a researcher at the Woods Hole Oceanographic Institute. But above all the magic of the kelp forest, what really motivated me to study kelp was its dual importance as an essential habitat for fish and invertebrates and as a valued natural resource in human society. Gonzalez's team is tapping into the remarkable resilience written in kelp's DNA. In a recent study in the Journal of Applied Phycology, the researchers identified sugar kelp strains with natural genetic adaptations that help them withstand rising ocean temperatures. By crossbreeding heat-tolerant gametophytes, the microscopic precursors of adult kelp, as well as other algae and plants from different species, they produced organisms that thrived under heat stress. Because gametophytes are crucial to help kelp breeding, and because this resistance seems to be passed to offspring, the development could contribute to both wild kelp restoration and seaweed farming. The implications of this finding go beyond one species. Across the world's oceans, from the fog-draped shores of the Pacific Northwest to the wild swells of Tasmania, kelp forests are indeed vanishing, but their own cells might hold the blueprints for their survival. All kelps share the same life cycle, Gonzalez says, so this knowledge of heat-hardened lineages and stress-tested spores could ripple outward. With each discovery, scientists edge closer to restoring these forests, not just in one sea, but in many, coaxing back these submerged canopies that breathe life into the planet's shifting currents. This article filed by Avery Schuyler Nunn. And from the Department of Acoustics, Pocket of Sound. Ultrasonic beams curve and combine to produce an audible enclave. Are you tired of earbuds? Are headphones too heavy? Pockets of audible sound in otherwise quiet spots may be on their way to help. The Acoustic Advance, reported in the Journal of the Proceedings of the National Academy of Sciences, USA, relies on crossing typically inaudible ultrasonic beams to create these sound pockets or audible enclaves. Ultrasound travels with frequencies at and above the highest edge of human hearing, about 20 kilohertz, and is often used in medicine. The study's ultrasonic beams are pitched high enough to be inaudible and can naturally bend, which lets them travel around obstacles. In an era of podcasts and luxury sound systems,
delivering audio on demand to a point in space without requiring listeners to isolate themselves from the rest of the world seems like a promising technology, says the study's senior author, Yun Jing, an acoustics expert at Pennsylvania State University. The new advance, he says, improves on parametric ultrasound technology that produces straight-line beams of audible sound. We are not relying on new concepts, but the beauty of this work is that we can combine technologies in very interesting ways, Jing says. And there are some really interesting applications, he adds, ranging from home theaters to device-free communications. To produce the audio enclaves, Jing's team relied on two separate ultrasound emitters, just over 6 inches wide. Each was covered with a 3D printed metamaterial, whose tiny grooves shaped the emitter's beams to interfere with each other, just so, when they crossed. Then the researchers parked a dummy human head right in front of these soundless speakers. Essentially, audio enclaves are a feat of acoustic subtraction. When one ultrasonic beam that bent to the right and another that bent to the left crossed on the far side of the dummy head, their inaudible sound waves interfered, producing a residual sound at a frequency that humans could hear at the fixed point in space. Mathematically, a 39.5 kHz beam subtracted from a 40 kHz one, leaving behind an audible 500 Hz sound wave. In the demonstration, the researchers played the Hallelujah chorus from George Friedrich Handel's Messiah, with the dummy head none the wiser. The beams operated with an airborne pressure that was 1/5200th of the U.S. Food and Drug Administration's recommendations for human exposure to ultrasound, the paper notes. But Mark Henders, a professor of applied science at William & Mary, who was not part of the study, cautions that because ultrasound can damage hearing, the technique would require careful safety testing, which the study authors also acknowledge. For now, the prototype's sound quality isn't perfect. Jing says his team plans to use machine learning algorithms to analyze the sounds produced by the device and improve its performance. Given the small size of emitters, he suggests, studio enclaves in cars might be an eventual first application. This article written by Don Vergano. From Advances, in the June 2025 issue of Scientific American. From the July 2025 issue of Science News, a feature, Bad Bites. Ticks increasingly threaten human health. A severe allergy to red meat is one of the latest and weirdest dangers. By Megan Rosen. Kathy Raley's first bout of hives woke her in the middle of the night with itchy bumps that crept up her arms and spread to her legs and back. Her second bout took her to the hospital. It was a June afternoon in 2017, and she was getting ready to take her dog, Jake, on a hike. The hives started suddenly when she was about to load Jake into the car. But this time was different, Raley says. Her tongue was swelling and her throat was getting tight. That's when I called 911. First responders gave Raley a shot of epinephrine in her thigh, but it didn't help much. Her vision tunneled. Paramedics helped her into an ambulance and injected another shot into her arm. On the way to the hospital, Raley stopped being able to swallow. Immediate treatment with a steroid and an epinephrine nebulizer, which delivered the medicine directly to her throat, eventually calmed her symptoms. By the time she arrived at the emergency room, she was able to swallow again. After 4 hours in the hospital, she was cleared to go home. Raley had had an anaphylactic reaction, a fairly major one, doctors told her. Such reactions can be life-threatening. But what triggered it? She was 61 years old and wasn't allergic to anything that she knew of. I had absolutely no idea, she says. About a week later, Raley visited Seattle-based allergist William Butler, who combed through her history looking for clues to explain the symptoms. Her hives had erupted in the middle of the night, a sign that she was experiencing a delayed reaction.
She hadn't eaten anything out of the ordinary, though on both occasions the hives had occurred after she'd cooked for visiting company. Beef tacos one time, pork sausage the other. "I have no idea if it's related," Rayleigh finally told Butler, "but 2 months ago I got bitten by a tick." Butler looked at her. "That opens up some real possibilities," she recalls him saying. Rayleigh lives in the wooded outskirts of Olympia, Washington, and liked to hike with Jake, an energetic border collie, on the old logging roads near her property. After one hike earlier that year, she had pulled a tick off her shoulder. The bite became irritated and sore to the touch. That had never before happened to Rayleigh, a now-retired wildlife biologist who had been bitten by ticks in the past. Butler suspected she had alpha-gal syndrome, a rare red meat allergy that can develop in response to the bite of a lone star tick. The diagnosis was later confirmed by lab testing. There was just one problem. Lone star ticks aren't found in Washington. Their range is entirely east of the Rocky Mountains, thousands of kilometers from Rayleigh's hiking trails. Her case, and a different one reported in Maine, suggest that the lone star tick isn't the only species in the U.S. capable of triggering this allergy, researchers reported in two papers published in the April issue of Emerging Infectious Diseases. Two other tick species, the western black-legged tick and the black-legged tick, also called the deer tick, may be culprits. "It was a very surprising finding," says Hannah Ultian, an epidemiologist at the Washington State Department of Health. But in general, tick-borne diseases in the U.S. are on the rise. A changing climate may be driving the critters into new areas. Higher temperatures mean ticks are more likely to survive in places that were once inhospitable. And more ticks means more diseases, like alpha-gal syndrome. Because the syndrome isn't well known, experts such as Altian are trying to raise awareness among healthcare providers and the general public alike. "It's important for people to be aware of the tick," she says, "so that they can take appropriate precautions." Missed diagnosis. The saliva of certain tick species carries a sugar molecule called alpha-gal. These species include the lone star tick and others found in Europe and Australia. Scientists think that when these ticks bite, the sugar molecule and perhaps other factors in tick saliva get into the body and can somehow make the immune system go haywire. The next time a person encounters alpha-gal, which is abundant in red meat like beef, pork, and lamb, and also in other mammalian products like milk and gelatin, the body may mount an allergic reaction, and symptoms can vary wildly. Alpha-gal syndrome can present very differently from patient to patient, says Johanna Salzer, an epidemiologist at the U.S. Centers for Disease Control and Prevention. It can look like anaphylaxis, like Rayleigh experienced, or, as in the case from Maine, symptoms can be entirely gastrointestinal. In that case, a woman was bitten by a black-legged tick and then later experienced abdominal pain, diarrhea, and vomiting after eating different kinds of red meat. The delayed onset of symptoms and the often mysterious nature of patients' stomach issues can make alpha-gal syndrome hard to diagnose, says Sarah McGill, a gastroenterologist at the University of North Carolina School of Medicine in Chapel Hill. Traditionally, gastroenterologists haven't been taught to consider food allergies when seeing adult patients with chronic GI problems, she says. Most food allergies appear when people are young. But alpha-gal syndrome is very unique, she says. Adults can get it suddenly. McGill has seen patients who've had their symptoms discounted by doctors or even had requests to be tested for the condition refused. Those experiences remind her of celiac disease, which was misunderstood for a long time. That disease is caused by the immune system overreacting to gluten, but patients were sometimes told their symptoms were in their head. McGill says, "I see that same pattern happening with alpha-gal syndrome. And there's no cure for the condition. Other than emergency care for serious reactions, treatment is largely preventative, avoiding beef, pork, lamb, and the like.
Scientists can't predict how long symptoms will last, but some people may eventually be able to try red meat again without sparking an allergic reaction. Doctors in the dark. Many doctors, nurses, and physician assistants have never even heard of the syndrome. In 2023, Saltzer and colleagues reported the results of a nationwide survey of 1,500 health workers. 42% were not aware of the alpha-gal allergy. Among those who were, about a third didn't know how it was acquired,

Best defense against ticks. For Altian, taking appropriate precautions means avoiding tick bites entirely. She knows that can be difficult, especially during tick season, which generally runs early spring to late fall, depending on location. In Washington State, where she lives, March through May is when we see ticks coming out and questing or seeking blood meals. After being outdoors, many people rely on tick checks, scanning their bodies to ensure they're not inadvertently carrying any blood-sucking critters. For tick-borne illnesses like Lyme disease, Rocky Mountain spotted fever, and anaplasmosis, quick identification and tick removal can prevent disease. That's because the tick must be attached to a person's body for hours or days to transmit disease-causing bacteria. That does not seem to be the case with alpha-gal syndrome, Altian says. There are no bacteria being transmitted in this condition. Instead, it's an allergic response. So it's possible that a single bite from a tick, even one yanked away immediately, could spark the condition. Altian is brimming with tips to prevent ticks from biting. Walk in the center of trails, she says. Avoid tall brush and grassy areas. Wear tightly woven clothing, which can prevent ticks from attaching, and light colors, which make ticks easy to spot and pick off. She recommends buying clothes pre-treated with the insecticide permethrin. Applying a U.S. Environmental Protection Agency registered tick repellent to exposed skin, and showering soon after being outdoors to wash off any unattached ticks. Salzer thinks that bites from Lone Star ticks, not black-legged or Western black-legged, are the primary drivers of alpha-gal syndrome. In her 2023 analysis, the map of suspected cases largely overlapped with the distribution of Lone Star ticks in the U.S. Taking steps to avoid bites could protect people from later developing the condition, as well as a slew of infectious diseases. Preventing the bite is really the main message, Salzer says. Unanswered questions. Alpha-gal syndrome is a relatively newly described condition, first reported in 2009. That means there's still a lot to learn, scientists say. Why are some people bitten by ticks all the time and they never develop alpha-gal syndrome, Salzer asks. She also wants to know exactly how long a tick must be attached for someone to get the condition. Altian is interested in tick biology, specifically why Lone Star ticks seem to be more adept than other tick species at stimulating an immune response to the alpha-gal sugar. What's different about these ticks? And do multiple tick bites over time make a person more likely to develop the condition? For people with alpha-gal syndrome, McGill wonders why the allergic response to red meat is so delayed. You're getting sick hours later, she says. That's not typical. As for Rayleigh, she now takes precautions before hiking, like spraying hiking clothes with repellent and keeping her dog on tick medication year-round. She's also careful with her diet and has avoided red meat and any resulting reactions for the last 8 years. She's okay eating dairy, but stays away from red meat-based broths and sauces, food made with lard, and desserts with gelatin. It's an odd thing to think about, she says. This feature, Bad Bites, appeared in the July 2025 issue of Science News. From the Universe, in the June 2025 issue of Scientific American, Phil Plait asks the questions, what would aliens see? Can extraterrestrials detect our civilization from a distance? So far, astronomers have discovered nearly 6,000 exoplanets, worlds that orbit stars other than our sun. If that number already feels ridiculously large, you'd better brace yourself, because extrapolation of that total suggests there could be hundreds of billions of planets in our galaxy alone. Some fraction of them will be like Earth, although at the moment we don't know what that fraction is. Still, with an amount that huge, even a small percentage of Earth-like orbs could mean a lot of habitable planets. That's why most scientists take the idea of life on other worlds seriously. Life arose here pretty rapidly, practically as soon as Earth had cooled enough to harbor oceans, which implies that it's easy to get started once conditions are clement.
The timing of the advent of Hazley defined

0: higher order features, such as intelligence and technology, however, is a different question and one about which we are mostly restricted to speculation, although there have been some interesting investigations. But let's say that right now there are intelligent aliens and technological civilizations out there somewhere in the Milky Way. Could they detect us? With the question phrased that way, in the most general sense, the answer is yes. By this I mean there's no physical reason you couldn't build an immense telescope, one far, far larger than any currently in existence, that would be capable of taking a detailed image of a planet from a great many light years away. The engineering task may be considerable, but it's not technically impossible. Then it might only be a matter of seeing city lights at night, for example, to confirm that aliens, that is, humans, because we'd be alien to them, exist. In fact, it may be even easier than that. A much smaller telescope need not resolve the planet. Just observing it well enough to watch it get brighter and dimmer as nighttime cities rotate into and out of view might be good enough. And that smaller telescope would have to be, oh, let's say, only ridiculously huge, instead of overwhelmingly so. The reason to wonder about any of this is that it flips the script on what's usually asked, which is how we can detect aliens given our current knowledge and level of technology. We can't know their level in advance, but we do know our own. So it makes sense to assume their tech is equivalent to ours and then ask from what distance they could spot us. That task is actually extremely difficult. Space is big, and vast distances dim even the mightiest of civilizations. But we can use our own as a template and work backward to estimate the outer limits of any interstellar eavesdropping on our noisy little world by extraterrestrials that use similar technology. A team of astronomers headed by Sophia Sheikh of the SETI Institute has run the numbers on this question and published its results in the Astronomical Journal. SETI stands for Search for Extraterrestrial Intelligence. The researchers looked at various methods of detecting our various so-called techno-signatures and found that the answer, unsurprisingly, depends on which specific one any extraterrestrials would be looking for. Many such ideas have been investigated individually before, but this recent analysis examines them collectively and consistently to arrive at some fresh insights. One example of a techno-signature is radio. Since its inception in the mid-20th century, SETI has focused on detecting artificial radio signals from space. Radio waves are easy to make and detect, and they can pass at the speed of light through interstellar space, scarcely impeded by any gas or dust that might be in the way. That makes radio a nearly ideal carrier for galactic range communication. The astronomers divided radio signals into four categories. First, pointed but intermittent broadcasts to space. Essentially, we are here messages. Second, intentional and persistent targeted signals sent to our planetary probes in deep space that continue on into the galaxy. Third, persistent omnidirectional signals, such as leakage emissions from cell phone towers, as well as radio and television stations. And fourth, signals from artifacts, such as low-power downlinks from our interplanetary probes. Signals in the first category, the intermittent broadcasts to space, can be detected from the farthest away because the power involved in their transmission is highest. Sheikh and her colleagues estimate that these waves can be spotted at a staggering 12,000 light-years from Earth. That's a maximum distance, but several billion stars lie within that range. If you want to be found, this is probably the way to go. The other methods don't fare as well. For the second category, the maximum distance is more like 65 light-years rather than 12,000, which still includes thousands of stars. The third category gets out to only 4 light years, which isn't even as far as the closest star to the Sun. That star, Proxima Centauri, is 4.25 light years away. The fourth one, which would include signals from our spacecraft, such as the Voyager 1 probe, has a detection limit of just under 1 light year away. That surprised me, given how weak the signal is now, when the spacecraft is only about 25 billion kilometers away. Voyager 1's 23-watt transmitter is already dimmed to less than a billionth of a billionth of a watt, as seen from our world. Clearly, radio is the method of choice for aliens looking for Earth. But there are other signatures. One outcome of our modern civilization is an imprint on our atmosphere. Besides carbon dioxide, quite a few other chemicals have been dumped into our air by industry and other anthropogenic sources. Altering our planet's climate is not great, to say the least, but it does make a signature detectable from space. And that signature could be especially obvious for interstellar observers located along our solar system's ecliptic, the plane of Earth's orbit around the Sun. From that perspective, they would see our planet pass directly in front of our star once every year, slightly dimming its light. Called a transit, this has been the most successful method so far for discovering exoplanets. Such transits can also be used to remotely analyze a world's air. As starlight, or in our case, sunlight, passes through a planet's upper atmosphere, certain wavelengths of light will be absorbed by molecules there, creating a kind of fingerprint that can be measured. We already use this method to study some transiting exoplanets with the James Webb Space Telescope, the JWST. And proposed future telescopes, such as NASA's Habitable Worlds Observatory, are meant to scan the atmospheres of dozens of potentially Earth-like exoplanets that may exist around nearby stars, even if they don't transit as seen from our solar system. In their study, the SETI Institute astronomers focused on the remote detection of nitrogen dioxide, or NO2, a conspicuous byproduct of fossil fuel burning. Given the current levels in our polluted air, they find that we could detect such a signature from a distance of 5.7 light years. Only the Alpha Centauri system is within that range, which limits any aliens' options for uncovering us. Still, it's an impressive technological achievement to be able to do this kind of search at all. Most other types of technosignatures aren't as helpful. A JWST, or James Webb Space Telescope clone, perched somewhere in the vicinity of Neptune's orbit, could detect the infrared glow of heat emanating from our cities, but farther out that trail grows cold. At about 100 times that distance, the optical gleam of Earth's city lights would fade to black. Better, but still far short of even our next nearest star. Lasers are easier to detect and are already being tested by NASA and the European Space Agency for in-space satellite communication. Still, under reasonable assumptions, a laser's beam of focused light would be too dim to detect from a distance of just under 6 light years, which is not enough to be spotted even at Barnard's star, the second closest star system to our own. The worst case involves searches for our off-world technological artifacts. Earth's swarms of artificial satellites, for example, slightly change the amount of sunlight our planet blocks during a transit, but not enough to be detectable even from Mars. Suffice to say that if aliens were close enough to see such things, there would be far easier ways for them to spot us. All these numbers come with the pretty big caveat that the extraterrestrials are no more advanced technologically than we are. This assumption may be very conservative because, after all, we get more advanced all the time. We continue to build bigger telescopes, limited only by budget and the laws of physics, and we are still finding and developing new ways to investigate the cosmos, such as detecting neutrinos and gravitational waves. We've been doing what might be called modern astronomy for only a century or so, and it's difficult to predict where we might be 100 years hence. The galaxy has been around for billions of years. No one can say yet who else shares it with us or what they're using to explore it. The truth is out there, and turning our search for aliens inside out, by looking from the outside in, may best inform us on how to find it. This column, The Universe, What Would Aliens See?, is written by Phil Plate, a professional astronomer and science communicator in Virginia. He writes the Bad Astronomy newsletter. Follow him on Beehive, B-E-E-H-I-I-V, Beehive. And that brings us to the end of today's broadcast of Science Matters. My name is Cynthia Ellick, and I've been your host today on Sun Sounds of Arizona. And remember, if you missed any part of this program, you can access it on demand at sunsounds.org and click Broadcast Info and Audio. 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
1: Hi, this is Josh Norris, and I'm the CEO of Silvert's Adaptive Clothing and Footwear, and this is your Assistive Technology Update.

0: welcome to your Assistive Technology Update, a weekly dose of information that keeps you up to date on the latest developments in the field of technology designed to assist individuals with disabilities and special needs. I'm your host, Josh Anderson, with the Indata Project at Easter Seals Crossroads in beautiful Indianapolis, Indiana. Welcome to episode 800 of Assistive Technology Update. It is scheduled to be released on September 25th, 2026. You heard that right, listeners. Today is our 800th episode of Assistive Technology Update. We have been coming to you for 800 straight Fridays, or just a little over 15 years. I have to take a few minutes to thank some folks, so I definitely want to make sure that I thank Wade Wingler and Danny Wayne for kind of coming up with the idea of Assistive Technology Update and putting the original show together about 15 years ago. I suppose I have to give an extra shout out to Wade for allowing me to start hosting and putting together this show when he had to step away. A huge thank you to Nicole Ali for booking all of our guests and assisting me with getting folks on the show. A huge thank you to all of our guests, including our guest today, who is Josh Norris from Silverts Adaptive and IZ Clothing. And he's on to talk about adaptive clothing and how this can just be really helpful and open up a whole world of access to individuals. But not just Josh, all of the guests that we've been able to have over the years for taking time out of their days and for coming on here and allowing me to really just learn a whole lot more about assistive technology and about these amazing accommodations that are out there for folks. A huge thank you to all the blind and low vision radio stations that pick us up and play our show. And of course, a giant thank you to all of our listeners, whether this is the very first episode you've ever listened to, whether it is the 800th episode you've ever listened to, a huge thank you for being a part of this journey. Hopefully you've learned something over the course of time. Hopefully you've found something that maybe could help you, a friend, a family member, or someone that you work with, or maybe you're just finding out some cool new stuff that's out there to help folks. A huge thanks, of course, to the AT Act and to Easter Seals Crossroads, where our Indata Project is based, and just all the great things that they do for folks here in Central Indiana, and to all our AT programs and all the amazing work that they do all over the state. We look forward to having 800 more episodes with you folks, and we're going to start today off with, well, with someone else that I definitely need to thank. Need to send a huge thank you out to Bridging Apps from Easter Seals of Greater Houston. They've been with us since close to the beginning, I believe, on their App Worth Mentioning segment. So a huge thank you to Kristen and her team, the Amys, as well as Ale, for coming on and doing our App Worth Mentioning. So we will go ahead and start there. Thank you again, listeners, and we can't wait for the next 800 episodes.
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0: 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We're excited to welcome Josh Norris to the show from Silverts to talk about adaptive clothing and its importance in helping with independent dressing and looking darn good while doing it. 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Josh, welcome to Assistive Technology Update.
2: Thanks, Josh. Great to be here.
0: There's going to be a lot of Josh's back and forth today. I know that, but that's all good. Josh, before we get into talking about the clothing and everything else, could you tell our listeners a little bit about yourself?
2: Sure. So I was formerly a professional poker player, and I did that at the highest levels for about 7 years. And when it came time to ask for my wife's hand in marriage, I went to my father-in-law and quickly asked him if he would bless our matrimony, to which he replied, sure, as long as you get a real job. So a distant cousin of mine had started this adaptive clothing business and loved poker and called me up one day and was like, what do you think? Do you think there could be a place for you here? And, you know, I wanted to do, you know, something of value in my time. I think poker, as enjoyable of a pursuit as it is, it's a little, you know, it's gambling. It's a little inwardly focused. So I was like, can I just do something where I make an impact in the world? And this seniors clothing company was a little bit of a stretch, but I gave it a shot. And the kindest thing anyone ever did for me was he taught me the business from the ground up, and I started in the warehouse about 15 years ago now, and I very quickly fell in love with everything that adaptive clothing is and does. And what adaptive clothing does is makes a difference every day in the lives of the people who wear our clothing and those who help dress them. In the aggregate, it has really powerful impacts.
0: No, it definitely does. And I love that you went. I always love finding how people you know, kind of get into assistive technology adaptations, all these different things. I must admit, poker's a new one to kind of come through there. So but I can definitely understand. I lived in Vegas a long time ago and was an indoor skydiving instructor, so you know, we all kind of find these paths in great ways. Well, I guess let's kind of start talking about Silverts. I guess, when was it started?
2: So Silverts is a 96-year-old business. It was founded in rural Ontario, Canada, and really came up serving the community and listening to its communities that it served, which I think, you know, is really lays an effective kind of backbone of what any great assistive tech company can do, which is listen to the people who require it. So as the customers age, they needed different solutions, or they needed the clothes to be driven to their home to try it on. And one day we were visiting an elderly individual, and she couldn't even raise her arms anymore to put up the garment. So the founder cut up the back of a dress, wrapped it around her arms, and a category of adaptive clothing was born.
0: Nice. I love it. And Josh, for folks who maybe don't know anything about adaptive clothing, I guess what are, and I know we can't go through all of them, it's not that long of a podcast, but what are maybe some of the adaptations made to clothing to make them more accessible for individuals?
2: Yeah, thanks for the question. And I think it's something important to clarify. So the best way I could help, I think, explain adaptive clothing is to envision a magnetic clothing dress shirt, where instead of the buttons on the front, the buttons still are there visibly, but behind them are magnets that simply snap into place. So if you have issues with dexterity, maybe arthritis, Parkinson's, anything of that nature, you can now dress yourself in the clothing that you've always worn, by simply having the magnets snap into place and being on with your day. So I'd say adaptive clothing has a couple of key distinctions, but at Silverts and at Is Adaptive, which is the other kind of fashion brand of adaptive clothing that we own, our clothing is divided really into self-dressing solutions. So clothing that helps you keep dressing independently for longer, like those shirts, or, you know, as simple as, you know, straps on the side of pants that are easy to pull up and push down for whatever challenges might be. That might be for young individuals who have autism, who are learning how to toilet. And it could be, you know, for really senior elderly individuals who have continence issues or simply arthritis, right? So it really stretches the entirety of that gauntlet. And then we also have a division of assisted dressing solutions, which is really made for individuals seated in a wheelchair or who, you know, can't dress themselves at all, or who, you know, if they're in palliative care or they're in rehab, they spend a little bit more time lying down. So all of these solutions can be donned and doffed completely pain and strain free for both the wearer and the individual who's helped dressing them. And that's really the bread and butter of Silvers. We've really grown as a company servicing the nursing homes, skilled nursing facilities, long-term care institutions across Canada and now the United States.
3: Awesome. And yeah, I know, and kind of whenever we get out, people find out more later. I definitely say go and look, because some of them will really surprise you on some of the different ways. Josh, you kind of brought up is adaptive. Can you tell us kind of the difference, I guess, between them and Silvers, or kind of or what this line is?
2: Yeah, so we're talking about basically the two original adaptive clothing companies. So Silvers really came up servicing this a little bit more senior demographic, a little bit more medical in nature, mm-hmm. worked with clinicians to really understand the programs and needs for the staff and residents within some of these more institutional settings. And that's where the category of the goods that Silvers serves really comes up. Is Adaptive is a line of clothing that was started by an iconic fashion designer and my mentor in adaptive clothing and good friend as well, Izzy Camilleri, who is, you know, again, a total icon in the fashion world. And she was, someone reached out to her one day. This individual had been a victim of a terrible but very prominent shooting, also in Toronto, Canada. And she was getting recognized with an award and wanted an awesome garment to really rock that ceremony, and reached out to Izzy. And that's when Izzy Camilleri learned about what adaptive clothing is. And in working to build that that single item, you know, this is an individual who's dressed like David Bowie and other like some of the wow. biggest stars in the world, uh-huh. learned deeply about what the real design challenges were to make a garment that fits an individual who's seated in a wheelchair. And it spoke to her deeply. And she exited the kind of high runway fashion world she was spent most of her career building, and started this fashion-based adaptive clothing company that really serves an audience of like as young as like 15, 14, all the way through, you know, anyone who wants to look stylish who has some dressing challenges. So again, Izzy's been a long time friend and mentor. She is the best designer of adaptive clothing in the world. And we got together in September of 2025 to see if we could best tackle these challenges together. So Silvers and his adaptive are now one and the same, and we're working to bring incredible adaptive clothing designs at the best prices we can to the most people we can help.
3: I love it. I love it. I love that there's an option out there, you know, to stay stylish, to still be able to kind of wear what you want, just in a little bit different way. That's awesome. Josh, we mentioned, you know, kind of magnets and some other things. I guess, what are some other kind of popular styles or types of adaptive clothing out there?
2: Yeah. So, you know, I think, as an adaptive clothing company, it's really, we've taken it as a challenge to make sure we have head-to-toe dressing solutions. Mm-hmm. So we offer categories across shoes, pants, tops, and any kind of accessories that any individual would need. And, you know, that can be as simple as on the accessory side, like a blanket that clips to a wheelchair so that it doesn't fall off the individual's legs, you know, or you know, more prominently, a towel cape that makes it easy to be to be warmly and safely transferred from a shower or bath back to a chair, and you know, kind of solutions in and around that area. But in shoes, what we really specialize in is proper fitting footwear for edema and people who have really swollen feet, because of course when your foot starts to swell, it's the circumference of the foot that changes, not the length of the foot. But more often people think, oh, swollen feet, we got to get bigger shoes. But wearing the larger shoes is what will lead to more slips and falls, and those can be catastrophic. So what Silvert's footwear really specializes is adjusting to fit the foot where it swells in the circumference of the foot. Think Velcro closures that allow for, you know, safe fitting footwear throughout the day. We also do open back pants. We commonly refer to these as wheelchair pants that essentially have a flap in the back so that a caregiver can dress an individual without them having to kind of press up on their chair to even have to scooch their bum up. The garment simply can be lifted over the legs and it snaps in the back, and it's completely strain and pain free for the wearer and the individual who's helping to dress them. And a similar concept in a top where, you know, you don't have to wrangle it over an individual's arms. They don't even have to raise them. The garment opens in the back and it is simply snapped into place around the shoulders of the wearer, allowing for quick and easy dressing.
3: Awesome, awesome, awesome. Josh, I'm sure you have a ton of these, but I know you've been there for quite a while, starting in the warehouse, moving kind of all the way through. Can you tell me a story about someone's experience with adaptive clothing and maybe how it was able to make a difference for them?
2: Oh, well, there's a lot to choose from.
3: Well, maybe narrow it down to a few that kind of stick with you.
2: I'll tell you the one that sticks with me most, because in so many ways, what we hear the most with adaptive clothing is, I wish I knew sooner, right? I think when often people find out that this could help them afterwards, our biggest challenge is category awareness. Most people simply don't know the solutions we create exist in the market. So they look for like, oh, my loved one has trouble putting on a top, so let's get them a triple XL sweatshirt from Walmart, and that way it'll be really easy to throw it over their head, even though they're only like a medium or now maybe a small. This will make dressing easier, which, you know, I mean you brought it up, Josh, people want to look stylish, people want to dress in the way that makes them express themselves and feel good about how they present to the world. That's just a human nature. And, you know, I think it's something we all deserve. So there was one individual who was wearing adaptive clothing, and they later passed. You know, this was a Silver's customer who was living in a nursing home, but for 3-4 years wore exclusively adaptive clothing. And at their funeral, their partner, their wife at the time, made a stuffed bear and made her own adaptive clothing to dress that stuffed bear, because adaptive clothing had become such a big part of her partner's life and how they express themselves, and it made such a difference in their lives. So after the funeral, they sent us pictures and then they sent us the bear. And, you know, it's deeply moving to know that you've had an impact like that. We went on to start a program where we took Build-A-Bears, those massive, you know, large, oversized novelty teddy bears, and we made adaptive clothing for them, and we put them in all the nursing homes that we served. Put QR codes on there, and they became a part of those nursing homes. As a result of that story and that incident, you know, and that wonderful tribute that was shared with Silverts, I think it's something I'll never forget. And You know, I built my entirety of my professional career to for this to become my mission in life, to make sure that anyone who can benefit from adaptive clothing knows it's available and we can get it to them at an accessible price point. And it really is a game changer. And this is, you know, on the slower days, on the harder days of running the business, I always use this as a North Star to keep me pushing forward and trying to find ways to reach more individuals.
3: Awesome. I love it. So Josh, kind of talking about affordability and thing, in looking through the website and stuff, can I use like my health savings account funds to help purchase adaptive clothing?
2: Yeah, a lot of our adaptive clothing, especially on the footwear side, has HCPCS or HSAFSA eligibility for, and it has the coding, and simply through the checkout process on the site, you can get a consultation and get a lot of the goods approved based on need. Nice. So again, I think like all assistive tech, accessibility is just the key to getting driving impact, you know?
3: Oh, most certainly. And kind of speaking about accessibility, how do folks find out more about Silverts, about Is Adaptive, and about these amazing, you know, clothing accommodations?
2: You know, probably our websites have a lot of good information. So that's www.silverts.com or izadaptive.com. Are great places to start. We try to make sure that the education and information about the nature of our solutions is clear and always open to feedback. And of course, we're now working as an official partner of Easter Seals to really make sure that we can amplify our network effects and find the right audiences to get products into the hands of people who need them.
3: Nice. And you just kind of led me right into my next question. I was going to ask you a little bit. Could you tell us a little bit more about your partnership with National Easter Seals?
2: Oh, with a pleasure. I mean, this has been a dream. I, of course, known about Easter Seals my whole life, had the pleasure of crossing paths with Robin Elefane on the national team for Easter Seals. And there was just an instant synergy and match of values and mission. And, you know, I think probably most exciting is care. Mm-hmm. And since we've been able to kind of advance our conversations and get to meet the greater team around Easter Seals and starting to meet all the affiliates, we just see this giant overlap of organizations who work hard every day, who have care at the center of the mission, and getting AT into hands of people who need it, you know, or getting the right services into those individuals, you know, needs, or whatever it might be. There's a scrappiness that surrounds both organizations, or combined, we, you know, and if you throw in is adaptive, and combined, we have over 200 plus years of servicing the disability community. So we signed this agreement, you know, in early June, and we are ramping up to a significant kind of overall partnership over the next several years, with a lot of exciting milestones ahead. But July has marked our kind of first real campaign. Mm-hmm. that we put in together for Disability Pride Month, where, you know, a big percentage of our sales are going back to Easter Seals, the biggest social impact program we've ever run at Silverts. Mm-hmm. And again, lots more ahead.
3: Awesome. And we can't wait to see where the relationship goes. And yeah, it's great whenever you can find just where you share that mission and are able to really be able to get the word out and impact as many folks as you can. I know you said, you know, one of the biggest, I don't think you used the word frustration, but one of the hardest things is really letting people know that these things do exist and that, you know, adaptive clothing is even an option. I know I just was presenting on assistive technology and stuff to some folks who are all a little bit older, and one lady was mad at me the entire time because she said, why didn't anybody ever tell me about this before? And, and you know, it's like, oh, I promise I try, you know, but it's hard to get the word out to everyone. So, Josh, thank you so much for coming on here today for celebrating not just, you know, 800 episodes of our show, but really just telling us about adaptive clothing, about Silverts, about Is Adaptive, and just about how these accommodations can really help folks either stay independently dress, can help the caregivers with helping folks dress, and even better, can allow them to stay stylish while they're doing it. So thank you so much for coming on the show today.
2: Thank you so much for having me and for your questions and for you know, all the work y'all do. Congratulations on 800 episodes. That is no small milestone, and I'll keep listening in and learning along.
3: 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A special thanks to Nicole Prieto for scheduling our amazing guests and making a mess of my schedule. Today's show was produced, edited, hosted, and fraught over by yours truly. The opinions expressed by our guests are their own and may or may not reflect those of the Indata Project, Eastersheels Crossroads, our supporting partners, or this host. This was your Assistive Technology Update. I'm Josh Anderson with the Indata Project at Eastersheels Crossroads in beautiful Indianapolis, Indiana. We look forward to seeing you next time. Bye-bye.
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1: Would you ever want to try hockey? And I was like, I would. Like, I would try it. Like, why not? And I was kind of just in, like, a time of my life where I was just kind of trying new things, kind of pushing myself out of my comfort zone a little bit. So I went for it. Is this really something I would want to do? Or, like, what does, like, a career in this look like? Like, I was able to talk to people who had, like, internships and that kind of thing. So honestly, just think, like, yeah, getting involved and talking to people probably would be my biggest suggestion. And also, hockey, obviously, was something I got involved in, which I'd recommend. I at least suggest giving it a try.
2: Welcome to Blind Abilities. I'm Jeff Thompson. And today in the studio, we have someone that I'm excited to talk to because she plays blind hockey for Minnesota. And that got my attention right away. But she's also going to college at the University of Minnesota, Samantha Betts. Samantha, welcome to Blind Abilities.
1: Hello. Thank you for having me. This is going to be fun.
2: Let's skip all the college stuff. Let's go right to blind hockey. No, I'm kidding.
1: Okay, yeah, the fun part.
2: Yeah, why don't you introduce yourself? Who is Samantha Betts?
1: You can call me Sam. I play for Minnesota Blind Hockey. I am a B4, so that means I'm visually impaired. I was born with congenital cataracts, and then I had those removed. And when they removed the one from my right eye, there was, like, complications, so I kind of just lost vision in that eye, but they're able to successfully remove the one on the left eye, so I can still see out of that one. But I also developed glaucoma in both eyes, so I'm also missing some peripheral vision in my left eye. I don't know, like, the exact visual field of that or anything, but I also have, I think, I don't remember all of them. I have a couple other eye conditions, like nystagmus, astigmatism, so my acuity is, like, 20/70, give or take, if it's, like, a good or bad vision day. So that puts me at the B4 level, because I think that's visually impaired up to about 20/200. And I like to play forward. Yeah.
2: Yeah. Yeah, B4, then B3. Once you get to the B2s, you're talking defense, and then B1 is goalie.
1: Yeah. We have some B1s that play defense.
2: So. Oh, yeah, yeah, yeah. I mean, yeah. There are those people that are just out there doing it.
1: I don't like echolocation type stuff they're doing out there. I don't know. I respect them a lot. I don't know how they do it.
2: It's really neat because in blind hockey, you have the puck that makes a noise. And the first time I saw that puck and rattle it, I was like, wow, that's a big puck. And wow, that's loud.
1: Yeah.
2: Yeah, it's really neat. I mean, I played and I still remember the game we were in where the puck went along the boards and stopped and everyone froze for a minute. Because there was no noise, no nothing. It wasn't too long before they all found it, but there was a moment, and I thought, oh my gosh, no one can see it. No one can find it.
1: Yeah, I feel like that happens a lot. Either it stops, or, like, another thing I just like about blind hockey that I find funny is, like, the puck will, like, go into the net, but, like, no one knows if it went in, so that everyone kind of just looks at each other. They're like, did that go in or did it not go in? And then and then eventually it's, like, a really late reaction because the ref will be like, oh, it did, and then everyone celebrates, like, a minute later. I don't know.
2: Yeah, it's really neat, but it's really fun. Yeah. I remember the first time I went out there, it just changed everything. I was like, I can play a competitive sport again.
1: Yeah.
2: What was that like for you when you first joined?
1: Yeah, I had a very similar experience because I was never able to do, like, contact sports because of my vision. I had experience doing endurance sports like swimming and then Nordic skiing a little bit. So it was really cool to when I first was able to get out there. I remember I first heard about it towards the end of my senior year, so like May of 2025, because Nick Hadfield was my TVI at the time. So he's kind of like, you know, the guy of blind hockey, right? So in our last meeting, he told me about it, or he was just asking about what clubs I was going to do in college. And I mentioned a couple, but then he, like, in a joking way said, would you ever want to try hockey? And I was like, I would. Like, I would try it. Like, why not? And I was kind of just in, like, a time of my life where I was just kind of trying new things, kind of pushing myself out of my comfort zone a little bit. So I went for it. And then About a week later, I went to my first practice, and yeah, I just immediately kind of fell in love with it, just skating around. And then also when I got to, the puck was my favorite part. When I got to hit the puck, I was like, this is so cool. Like, because I knew how to skate a little bit because I grew up in Minnesota. So I would say I skated on the pond, like, I don't know, once a year or so. So I could like skate forward and stuff, but I never really did, you know, much stick handling or anything like that. So that was just like cool. And then I got to do a half ice scrimmage my first practice too. So we had like two defense and then three forwards, and I was one of the forwards, and I just remember it was like so fun. And then after that one practice, Nick was like, oh, there's like a tournament in Chicago in July.
2: The Windy City Showdown.
1: Yeah, the Windy City Showdown. So that was in 2025, and he was like, do you want to go to it? And I was kind of like, you know, I've been to one practice. I don't really know. I had never even watched hockey. Like, I knew absolutely nothing about hockey at all, but I was like, I'm not doing anything, so sure. So I went to that, and I remember I got out on the ice the first time, and we're kind of just skating around, and I just see all these people from, like, all across. Like, I'm talking to people, and they're like, oh, this person's from Ohio. All these people from, like, Boston or, like, Colorado, and I was like, this is so cool that we've just all came together at this one place. And then the game started, and I had like no idea how any of the positions or anything work. One of the coaches said, oh, Sam, you're left wing. And I was like, my first thought in my head was like, I have no idea what that means. Like, I didn't even know what that meant. And so I just kind of skated out there. Eventually people were tapping their stick about where I should go, and I eventually figured out where to go. And to be honest, the first game when I was playing, I was kind of scared because of, it's pretty like male dominant, and I feel like a lot of the guys are really like big, kind of older than me, and then they're all skating so fast. So I think at first that was really intimidating, and also because I didn't really know where to go on the ice. But I think eventually after that game, and then even in that second game, or the second game of that tournament, I scored my first goal, and then I think it was with an assist from Sitska, who's one of the, another girl who plays, another one of the few girls who plays, and she plays for Team USA. And I remember that was just like so fun too. And then throughout the tournament, I was also able to like talk to all these like guys who I thought, cause in high school, it's like all the hockey guys are kind of douchey, and I think of them as like not really nice people, you know? So like, so that's kind of how I thought of like hockey guys. So that's why kind of intimidated me at that first tournament. But then when I was at some of the like social stuff, I was actually able to like meet these people and talk to them. I'm like, okay, wait, they're actually all kind of like nice people. And like, we're all just here to have a good time. And it's more about like community than competition. And I think that is what kind of made me come back for the next season that started in September, and then go to like, we had another tournament in Boston in November, and then another one. Oh, we went to Canada in March, and then we obviously had Handy Fest in May, and then Chicago again last July. So with each tournament, I just feel like I fall more and more in love with it and like the community. So yeah.
2: Oh, that's awesome. I remember the first time I had contact. I know there's no checking, but you can surely fight for the same square footage. Like when you're both going for the puck and you're on different teams, you can fight for that space a little bit. There's no real checking, but there's a lot of contact.
1: Yeah.
2: That just so happened. So once I came out of that, I was like, I love this game.
1: Yeah. I definitely ran into people a lot. My first couple of games, I was definitely down on the ground a lot, but I kind of learned to like that part of it. So I agree with that.
2: Yeah. So in college, you're in college now. You're in your second year of college, and you're going for mechanical engineering.
1: Yes.
2: Wow. What led to that decision?
1: Honestly, since like, I remember searching up careers in like eighth grade, and I had always really been into math and science and building things, and just like the other options, like, I kind of wanted like a job that wasn't like typical and like at a desk. So I feel like that kind of ruled out business. And then I like looked at the other ones, like being a doctor, like I didn't want to go through medical school, that kind of thing. So it kind of just led me to engineering. So throughout high school, I took a lot of math and science courses to kind of like see how much I liked

0: example, like biomedical, I'm interested in like prosthetics or like even like assistive technology or doing stuff with like even like at a cellular level. And then civil engineering, there's like infrastructure. Like I thought the idea of making places more walkable or like improving like transportation, like being able to do something like that would be really cool. And the thing with mechanical, it's a very broad major that you can pretty much leeway into any type of engineering. So I'm not really sure exactly which one I want to do yet. So that's kind of why I picked that one. And I knew that I had picked kind of the right one my senior year of high school when I took it was like this introduction engineering class, and I got to work with a partner, and we got to actually like, we engineered like a part of a prosthetic for, it was like a fishing hand thing. And I just thought that was really cool. And I was like, okay, yeah, I'm in the right field for sure. And then I came to the U of M and started doing these like actual like proper engineering classes and gaining these like hands-on skills and deeper like technical skills. And I was like, I've really enjoyed it so far, and I'm actually kind of excited when I look at my class schedule. So yeah.
1: So when did you get hooked up with State Services for the Blind?
0: I first got connected with them, I would say at the beginning of 2024, because I wanted to do the summer transition program, summer camp. So I got connected with them and I did that camp. And throughout my senior year, they helped me a lot with kind of like college stuff, like picking which college I want to go to and connecting with the Disability Resource Center here at the U of M, which has been like extremely helpful to me with converting my tests and stuff to a larger font and giving me a place to take tests with extended time, which I feel like has really helped me do better in my classes and stuff like that. They've also helped with getting like technology that I need. Like my computer is from State Services for the Blind, which I use literally every day. I'm on it right now. Also my monocular. And they also, I think the biggest thing they do is help with like financing college. So then I'm able to focus more on my academics than working or stressing about the costs.
1: You know, having a good disability service office takes a lot of anxiety away from how am I going to do this? How am I going to test? So it's really nice that you connected up with that.
0: Yeah.
1: Who has been your biggest advocate or mentor?
0: You know, it's hard to pick like one exactly, but like I feel like different parts of my life I've had different mentors or advocates. But I would say right now, especially when it relates to kind of blind hockey, would be my cousin. Her name is Jamie. And she's kind of gotten really involved with the whole Minnesota blind hockey team. She's like came to most of the tournaments with me. And then she's also recently became our social media / event coordinator. And
1: I've got something from her just lately. Yeah.
0: Really?
1: The social media, yeah.
0: Yeah. So she's been kind of like doing a lot on that. And I think it's been really cool how she's been able to kind of, because I think the social media was an area where they could have like, and events was an area where they could have improved. And I think they've been doing way better at that. And it's really been like helping kind of expand the reach of like Minnesota blind hockey, and then also helping host these events. Like we just had a rock climbing event a couple weeks ago. And then next, I think we're talking about doing like Feed My Starving Children or bowling. And it's just like such a cool way to have like our team connect outside of the ice, which at least for my first year on the team, we didn't get to do much of that. So I think that's really cool that she's taken the step to do that.
1: We just did an event at Every Meal. It's kind of like Feeding My Starving Children.
0: Yeah.
1: But Every Meal, and a bunch of us went there, and it's very accessible because you don't have to measure anything. It's just basically putting non-perishable goods into bags real fast. And it was really exciting. It was SSB, some of the staff and some students and their families all came, and we filled up a line plus. Pretty cool.
0: Yeah, no, that's really cool. Maybe we'll have to do that one too.
1: Going back to Minnesota Blind Hockey, how can someone find out more about that? I mean, now that your cousin's got the social media, unless they stumble upon that, how would they find it?
0: Yeah, I think social media is the best place. We haven't quite figured out the Instagram yet, so I think Minnesota Blind Hockey Facebook. And then also we have a website. I think if you just search up like MN Blind Hockey website, there's some information on there. I think the best way if you want to get involved would probably be emailing people who are like emailing our management, which I don't know the exact emails.
1: I can look it up and get it out. I'll probably get Nick's
0: yeah.
1: email address or something like that. One of them, I'm sure a few of them

0: probably get them.
1: Yeah. That's probably the best way if you have any questions about it. Or we have our first, I think the season's starting pretty soon. I think in a few weeks we have our welcome back barbecue. That's on the 27th of September. So anyone is welcome. Anyone who's interested is welcome to come to that. So
0: what kind of assistive technology? You mentioned a monocular. Is there anything else like CCTV or any magnification that you use?
1: Honestly, I just do most of it on my phone and my computer. I'm able to pretty much just take a picture of anything and just zoom in, and especially with my computer because I got like a one with a pretty big screen, which I'm really like, so I'm able to zoom in on anything that I need, which is usually what I do. Yeah, the monocular I more so use for like sports games, like if I go to like a Wild game or something, or like maybe occasionally I'll use it for other things, but
0: honestly, I had one and I would check the bus that was coming down the road. I would try and pick up the bus number off of it with a monocular. And at school, when I was going to college, I tutored math. I loved math and science. And I tutored math and I had a big, large screen. I would use it in black and white contrast. And so when tutoring, it looked like I had a big whiteboard or a big chalkboard. And all the students would be sitting there staring at my screen. And I would be using it because I needed it. But they were using it because now I could teach multiple students all at once, like showing them algebra or calculus or something, you know, and just draw it out. It was really handy. I quickly went through math fast because I knew my eyesight was deteriorating a little bit. So I thought to myself, I want to get through this quick.
1: Yeah.
0: I think math is something that once you're in it, you got to stay in it and keep grinding away at it because it all supports the next thing you're learning as you're going.
1: Yeah, for sure. It's hard to like take a break from it because then you forget everything. So
0: I went to State Services for the Blind too, and that's where I first started getting my, back then it was cassette recorders or whatever you need and stuff like that. They evaluate through assessments, and I'm sure you went through assessment to see what kind of, what, computer or other types of equipment that would help you out.
1: Yeah, I got another thing. I forgot the exact name of it, but it's something I can put papers under that I, like if I can't see them, and it'll like magnify them and put them on a screen.
0: Oh, really?
1: I think it's similar to what you were talking about.
0: Like a CCTV, we used to call them back in the olden days.
1: Yeah.
0: Now they're just digital magnification.
1: It's like that, but like I think a smaller, more, I don't know, portable version.
0: Oh, really?
1: Yeah. I'm forgetting the name. I wish I knew the name, but yeah.
0: Yeah, there's a bunch of them out there. But that's what's nice about State Services for the Blind. You can go and get an assessment and check out some equipment, and then Low Vision Store is right down the road, so you can go try them out.
1: Mm-hmm.
0: And portability, that didn't happen back in my day.
1: Yeah, I'm able to fit it all in my backpack pretty much. So
0: yeah, that's pretty neat nowadays that is possible.
1: Yeah.
0: So you said September 27th?
1: Yes, that's the welcome back barbecue that we have, which is just, it's more like an information meeting too. And then our first practice is the week after, the next Sunday. So I think that's like October 4th, which I'm really excited. I feel like we've got a lot of new people, it seems like, that are coming. We might have up to 10 joining the team, so, or at least trying it out. So
0: is that up in Blaine?
1: Yeah, up in Blaine.
0: Super Inc.?
1: Yep.
0: All right, that's good. I might have to go to that barbecue. Barbecue sounds good right now. It's getting near lunchtime.
1: Yeah.
0: All right. What advice do you have for anybody else that is thinking about their college career that might be, like you said, in 11th grade and looking ahead?
1: I think the biggest thing I've done throughout high school and college is just like getting involved with my community. Even in high school, like I mentioned, like taking the steps, like take that intro to engineering class. And then also I did other volunteering clubs. And then even, especially in college, I've joined like the Society of Women Engineers, which has allowed me to really connect with people and like talk to upperclassmen in my major. So when I was first coming in, I was able to talk to them and be like, is this really something I would want to do, or like what is like a career in this look like? Like I was able to talk to people who had like internships and that kind of thing. So I honestly just think like, yeah, getting involved and talking to people probably would be my biggest suggestion. And also hockey, obviously, was something I got involved in, which I'd recommend.
0: Thanks to Mr. Hatfield.
1: Yeah,
0: that's awesome.
1: I at least suggest giving it a try.
0: So, Sam, thank you so much for coming on the Blind Abilities, talking about blind hockey and your college journey that you've been on. So thank you very much.
1: Yeah, awesome.
0: Be sure to check out and subscribe to the Spectacle newsletter and learn about all the upcoming events and opportunities. And be sure to check out the numerous podcasts on the News for Teens page. And you'll find the links right in the show notes. 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That's shane.desantis@state.mn.us. 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
2: 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My name is Keith. Thank you for joining us. 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Antenna swap, one loop to rule them all. An image on this page shows a drawing of an antenna installation. The antenna is a four-sided loop antenna, and it is shown in the drawing as a diamond. Each side has a length of L over 4. The corners are supported by insulators. The height is 25 to 60 feet. The feed point is indicated on one of the sides. Leading up to the feed point is coaxial cable, and that leads from the antenna to an antenna tuner and a transceiver. The caption reads, "Unchanged for decades, the basic horizontal loop is a full wavelength loop in the horizontal plane with three or four skyhooks. Use it at its design frequency and up when fed with coax and a shack-mounted antenna tuner. To use it on bands below its design frequency, use a feed point autocoupler or open wire line. See text, NT0Z graphic." Against tradition and advice, instead of waiting until the depth of winter, which maximizes antenna performance, I'm taking late summer steps to swap my auto-tuner-fed inverted L antennas with an auto-tuner-fed horizontal loop. This is a long-time, long-delayed goal of sorts. Despite the awesome low-band DX performance of the verticals, and a bit of high-band gain and directivity from the death ray, a mounted too-low hexagonal beam, I still desperately miss my former horizontal loops, each and every one of which has been a stellar performer, just not for low-band DX. Warning, I am a fervent horizontal loop proselytizer, but fear not, dear friends, because my faith is anything but blind. It's based on long experience, mine and that of other faithful users. But before we look at the specifics and the challenges of my particular antenna swap, including how to make the horizontal loop a DX getter on the low bands, let's catch up on the basic. Many designers hate this antenna. After decades of positive feedback from thousands of users, the horizontal loop antenna still gets trashed by armchair antenna designers. No one antenna is the best for every particular installation, of course, but the horizontal loop is the best multiband wire antenna I've ever used. It was a secret weapon for nearly 30 years, and after a 10-year layoff, I'm hoping it will be once again. So, for that one backyard antenna, why not use a dipole, vertical loop, or an end-fed wire? Each of these designs can be made to perform well, especially on one or two bands, but when it comes to making a single antenna perform well over a wide frequency range, the horizontal loop is a real frontrunner. For the average ham, discovering a single, simple, inexpensive wire antenna that can provide DX and stateside performance on all HF bands, that rivals dipoles and beams mounted at typical heights, too low to be really effective, is important. Our enjoyment of amateur radio hinges on antenna performance. Whether QRP or QRO, whether you have a garden variety rig or a top-of-the-line transceiver, if you don't have a good antenna, your radio doesn't really matter. Yes, if you have towers and directional antennas, you won't miss the horizontal loop, except for stateside contacts on the low bands, where the horizontal loop can make you sound like a broadcast station. But if you have a limited budget that allows for only one decent HF antenna, this deserves serious consideration, especially if you can implement the low band DX twist. Trust but verify. If someone who models antennas but never builds them tries to convince you that a horizontal loop is a simple cloud burner that radiates straight up, run away, especially if he's holding a radiation pattern chart that proves that the antenna is good only for local or NVIS communications. He will be comforted by the chart while you will be working DX left and right. Horizontal loops are fantastic stateside and DX performers within the constraints I'll explain here. They do it all, which can actually be a weakness of sorts. These loops receive well in every direction, so copying perfectly readable DX stations through pileups of strong domestic stations can be frustrating at times. The DX will hear you just fine, but the spatial filtering provided by directional antennas is sometimes missing. Given the loop's tremendous simplicity and cost advantages, I'd go with a loop if resources dictate. Horizontal loops are easily matched on all bands at or above their fundamental frequencies and can be made to work well on lower frequencies if fed with open wire feed line. Most dipoles and vertical loops can't do that, and even if they could, the impedance matching required is much more complex. Loops, whether horizontally or vertically oriented, are often quiet when compared to verticals and dipoles and tend to suffer less from static and man-made noise. An image on this page shows two drawings indicating how antenna wire can go through a supporting insulator. The insulator is a ceramic material or plastic. There's one hole in one end, and it's for attaching the insulator to a support. A hole on the opposite end has the antenna wire going through it. And the two drawings show either the antenna wire just going through and the insulator being able to move back and forth on the wire, that's shown as a floating insulator, or there's another piece of wire that attaches to the antenna wire on either side of the insulator hole, and that's called a fixed insulator. The caption reads, typically one or two of the horizontal loop's corner insulators are fixed, while the rest float. Proper placement of each insulator type can ease installation when running loop wires to and through treetops in T0Z graphic. Back to the text. Easy to build. A horizontal loop is simply a full wavelength wire loop. Picture a quad loop that's lying on its side, supported at various points some 25 to 60 feet above the ground. Versatile and forgiving, these loops definitely don't have to be circular. Four supports give us a square loop, which is ideal, while three supports provide an equilateral triangle loop, the geometric limit of proper function. A somewhat rectangular shape is okay, but an elongated rectangular shape starts to lose its loop-like qualities, although rectangular loops are fine when oriented vertically. Don't worry if your loop isn't geometrically perfect or if each skyhook isn't exactly at the same height. It will still likely work well. Just try to keep things as loopy as possible. The formula for designing a full-wave loop, published in antenna books for years, is 1005 divided by the frequency in megahertz, or 1005 divided by F. The equation produces target loop circumferences in these common sizes: 160 meters, 558 feet, 80 meters, 287 feet, 40 meters, 144 feet, 30 meters, 100 feet, 20 meters, 72 feet. Divide these lengths by 3 or 4 to get an idea of how big each loop is on a single side equilateral triangle, or square. The cheap and dirty truth: when it comes to actually building horizontal loops, all you really have to do is put up as much wire as your space allows, keeping it as circular, square, or triangular as possible, and shoot for a loop that's at least a full wavelength on 40 meters, but probably not larger than a loop for 80 or 160 meters, and let your antenna tuner handle the impedance matching. Why does this simple feed work so well? In very simplified terms, because unlike dipoles, which have useful harmonic resonances only on odd multiples of the fundamental, 1 times, 3 times, 5 times, etc., loops have harmonic resonances on every multiple of the fundamental, 1 times, 2 times, 3 times, 4 times, 5 times, etc. This isn't cut and dried for every loop circumference on every band at every height, but in general, loops are much easier to tune and match on just about every frequency from the fundamental on up when compared to dipoles. It's a closed loop versus open-ended dipole thing, and the math will make you crazy. From a seat-of-the-pants perspective, loops are simply easier to match from fundamental to daylight. If you plot return loss or feed point impedances for both antenna types, as you tune up from the fundamental, the impedance excursions for the loop are much less wide-ranging, making the system easier to match. Feed your horizontal loop with 50 or 75 ohm coax through a standard antenna tuner, and operate at will on all bands at or above the loop's resonant frequency. Feed the loop anywhere along its circumference, wherever it's most convenient. Don't worry about feeding it at a particular point or trying to aim the lobes. Cobweb mode. If you want to make the horizontal loop instantly switchable between loop mode and dipole mode, place a remote switch in the antenna wire directly opposite the feed point, resulting, when the switch is open, in 2 equal-length wires, dipole, instead of a closed loop. When the switch is closed, the antenna is a loop. When it's open, the antenna is a dipole that's squared up on itself, like a giant cobweb, or squallow. When legs are split equally, a 40-meter full-wave loop becomes an 80-meter dipole. Although the antenna's loopy benefits may disappear, this option can add a lot of flexibility because it switches radiation patterns and feed point impedances, but implementing a remote switch at the far side of the feed point, way up in the air, is complicated, so few ops ever implement it. Remember, if you don't want to run electrical wires to the switch to actuate the relay because they will probably interfere with the antenna itself, or RF from the antenna will interfere with the switch relay. A pneumatic or hydraulic switch with small diameter, non-conducting lines running from a remotely switchable pump to the aerial switch actuator seems ideal, although a bit James Bond. A Wi-Fi, Bluetooth, or low-ray latching relay powered in place with a small lightweight solar cell battery like a common garden light could also work, but that's even trickier. If you don't mind walking outside, a pull chain switch like those on a basement light socket but with a really long pull cord could also be used to actuate the inline switch. None of these solutions is particularly practical. Can you tell that I've thought about how to do this for years? If you're a jittery band hopper like me, or want to use the loop on bands below its design frequency, replace your conventional shack-mounted antenna tuner with an autocoupler mounted at the loop's feed point. This will give you lightning-fast band changes and low SWR on the coax that runs from the autocoupler to your radio, and allow useful performance on the lower bands that would otherwise not work so well or at all. In lieu of an autocoupler mounted at the antenna feed point, consider replacing the coax that runs from your rig to your antenna with 600-ohm open wire line. Feed the antenna with a balanced tuner such as an old Johnson Matchbox, great but hard to find, an MFJ balanced tuner, also good if yours doesn't have quality control issues. a Spendi Palstar balanced tuner, or a homebrew balanced L network tuner like that designed by Rich Measures, AG6K, great, but you have to build it. Using open wire line will significantly reduce feed line SWR losses and help you put out a greatly improved signal on bands below the antenna's design frequency and everywhere else. Those who know, my introduction to the horizontal loop was The Loop Skywire, an article in November 1985 QST, written by Dave Fisher, then W0MHS, now W7FB. I put up a loop as Dave suggested, and it quickly became my suburban secret weapon antenna. Dave's design has also appeared in other ARRL publications, including the ARRL Handbook and the ARRL Antenna Book. But it's not just me who's raving about it. In a sidebar in the original QST article, WHBO said this about using a 40-meter horizontal loop at just 20 feet. This antenna has to be the best-kept secret. This complete backyard antenna rag-chews and DXs. While the big boys are bringing their beams around, you can work anybody within 360 degrees. If a station in the U.S. doesn't come back to me, I immediately look out the window to see if the antenna has blown down. I hold 5-band worked all states and 5-band DXCC. If I say an antenna works, you'd better believe it. In the same sidebar, K4SSW notes, the 40-meter loop Skywire is my only antenna now. I work 40, 20, and 15, and I enjoy rag-chewing with DX Ops. I work anyone I can hear, and I hear lots. On his website, Dave Riley, AA1A, a veteran ham, de-expeditioner, and commercial maritime radio op from Marshfield, Massachusetts, after years of fooling around with various wire antennas, beams, and verticals, I finally can say that the best overall performing wire antenna is the Loop Skywire by Dave W0MHS. SWL's like a champ. Horizontal loops don't discriminate. They work just as well for HF SWLing as they do for HF hamming. If you're using an entry-level receiver, however, you'll need to take a few extra precautions. Be sure to build or buy an attenuator, or at least have something on hand to decrease the strength of the received signal. Loops and other full-size antennas can easily deliver a whopper of a signal that can wipe out radios designed to be used with short whip antennas, insulators, and support ropes. Whether you use store-bought ceramic or homemade plexiglass or PVC insulators, the hardware for the horizontal loop isn't fancy or expensive. The center insulator is the same as that of a dipole. You can use just about anything, but don't use a center insulator with a built-in transformer, 4-to-1, 9-to-1, etc. You can find specific situations that can effectively be optimized with a custom transformer, but in general, with this antenna, a transformer rarely does anything useful, may make things worse, and will definitely add unnecessary expense, weight, and expense. A beefy RF choke, however, is universally delightful when placed appropriately. If you're using open wire feed line, make sure your center insulator is designed to distribute the strain and fatigue from wind movement and flexing, or your feed line will quickly break. I use a T-shaped piece of plexiglass or white cutting board material to relieve the strain. A square loop requires 4-corner insulators and a feed point center insulator. You can feed the loop at any corner, using one of the corner insulators as a feed point, but it's usually easier to keep the feed point insulator separate. At least one corner insulator, especially the one nearest the feed point, should be fixed to the antenna wire. The rest can remain floating. This keeps the feed point roughly in one place and lets the antenna wire float through the other insulators, which makes erection and adjustment easier, especially for irregularly shaped loops. When it comes to support ropes, feel free to use whatever material you're comfortable with, except conductive wire or rope that contains wire strands. Dacron rope handles sun and weather effects nicely, but it's expensive. I use heavy-duty string trimmer line, available in large, inexpensive spools at farm stores or online. The clear sky blue or light green colors, round and cross-section, and 0.065 or 0.080 inches in size, are practically invisible once in the air. Much like giant-sized fishing monofilament, the stuff doesn't rot in the sunlight, has a bit of stretch for strain relief, and is easy to pull up and over treetops and bushes. I have used the stuff to loft big horizontal loops here in Minnesota for decades at a time without a single failure. The synthetic line is also a great insulator. Its only shortcoming is the fact that it's difficult to knot gracefully. Not being a knot guy after running the stuff through an insulator, I simply tie a bunch of inelegant square knots and tape the pigtail to the main line with a few wraps of high-quality 3M black tape, sometimes backed up by black cable ties. It's ugly but effective. If your loop is supported by treetops that move back and forth in the breeze, some form of strain relief may help keep them up for the long haul. Purists may choose to use pulleys and weighted support cords, while minimalists, such as myself, go with string trimmer line, which has a fair amount of stretch. Unless your loop is under extreme tension, you can add high-quality UV-resistant bungee cords to one or more corner insulators, but make sure you don't use dollar store bungees, because they'll fail in a jiffy when exposed to the elements. Compared to string trimmer line, even good trucker-rated bungees will fail first, even if it takes a couple of years. An image on this page shows a photograph of an upside-down trash can. Coming out of the trash can side are two wires. They're held apart from each other several inches by an insulator rod. The upside-down trash can is attached to a post, and cables are running into the open bottom of the trash can. The caption reads, "Over the past 35-plus years, I have fed horizontal loops in every conceivable way, and this is how I used to implement my favorite method back when it was apparently sunny in Minnesota. Hiding under the trash can, weather protection, is a post-mounted SGC autocoupler. The source coax and the orange DC power cable run along the ground to the shack, while 600-ohm open wire line runs straight up to the horizontal loop's feed point. SGC, ICOM, and LDG remote auto tuners work fine in this configuration. An RF choke is inserted in the coax where it connects to the auto tuner input, the side that runs back to the shack. See text, NT0Z photo. Back to the text. Static buildup. A closed loop of wire, several hundred feet long and 50 feet in the air, can produce a lot of static electricity, even without the presence of nearby thunderstorms. Make sure your feed lines are properly grounded outside to bleed this static or disconnected to prevent it from bleeding to ground through the front end of your transceiver, blowing transistors and diodes in the process, speaking from experience. It's a vertical too. For certain installations, mine included, configuring the horizontal loop as a top-loaded vertical may improve DX performance on 160 to 40 meters. If you can run your loop's feed line straight down to the ground, you can short the two conductors together, coax or open wire line, and work the resulting vertical antenna against a set of conventional ground radials. The loop acts as a super-sized capacitance hat, and the feed line acts as a vertical radiator that's very much like an inverted L. I do this by using a ground-mounted autocoupler to feed the overhead loop through a vertical length of open wire line. The coupler, fed with coax from the shack, is mounted in an insulated weatherproof box at ground level at the center of the radial field. The open wire line runs straight up to the loop's feed point. The ground output of the autocoupler can be connected to the radials by a switched relay, also inside the box. For operation as a loop, the two open wire feeders are connected normally, one to the coupler's ground output post and one to the coupler's hot output post. No ground radials are connected in loop mode. For operation as a vertical, the two feeders are shorted together and connected to the coupler's hot output post and worked against the radials. Two relays, switchable from the shack, can toggle between the two modes. One shorts the vertical feeders while the other connects the radials. The autocoupler will easily match either configuration, but switching antenna modes can cause the autocoupler to retune for a few long moments, as the tuning solution for only the last used antenna mode will likely be retained in memory for any particular frequency. Extreme SWR. My 5 MHz loop tuned up easily on all HF bands except for the upper part of 80 meters, where my autocoupler and my balanced line tuner just couldn't find a low SWR solution. Adding 15 feet to the length of my feed line changed the impedance presented to my tuners, and they were able to match things with no problem. If you find hard-to-tune band segments with your loop, lengthening or shortening the feed line or the antenna itself can make things right. When operating at or above the loop's fundamental frequency, this will probably never be an issue. My 5 MHz loop was hard to tune only at 3.8 MHz, which is below the loop's fundamental frequency, which, in conjunction with my particular feed line length, was presenting an out-of-range impedance to my tuner. Using an antenna impedance analyzer or a vector network analyzer can make short work out of this particular issue by eliminating iterative trial and error. An image at this point shows a photograph of an outdoor box. It's placed on pieces of lumber. The lumber is placed on top of concrete blocks, which are resting in a grassy field. There are corrugated plastic pipes and rigid plastic pipes attached to the box. There are slender plastic poles jutting up from the box and also out horizontally from the box. The caption reads, "Today's weatherproof box, configured here before the swap to feed a pair of inverted L wires, is larger, has its own heater, and features underground cables and wires. The left antenna wire, 41 to 42 feet, runs straight up to a pilot line, string trimmer line spanning treetops, about 45 feet up, while the right wire, about 121 feet, runs up to the pilot and then along the pilot line to the right. The PVC pipes, upper and lower, tension and tame the wires in the breeze. See text, NT0C photo. Back to the text, height. For horizontal wire antennas, there is no substitute for height above ground when it comes to ultimate performance. And the horizontal loop is no exception. But compared to dipoles and Vs, when mounted at less than a half wavelength above ground, the takeoff angle produced by horizontal loops that are at least two wavelengths long is noticeably lower, making for much better DX performance on the higher bands. We'll continue this article next time. Thank you for joining us for Hobby Radio, read by Keith.
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2: Oi, by Melissa Margolin, read by Alina Ray. Alina Ray rises to the challenge of narrating this emotionally charged and hilarious story of love and trauma shared among three generations of women. Luciana, the youngest daughter in a Colombian-American family, becomes exasperated when her eccentric grandmother, Abu, refuses to evacuate from Miami during a hurricane. A mass found on Abu's gallbladder throws everything into further disarray. In a series of phone calls to her older sister, Mari Luciana hilariously rants and raves about her family. As dramatic as Luciana is, she is the only family member who truly understands Abu, and Ray's voice shines as an overwhelmed daughter. Ray's vocal prowess and command of accents give the characters depth and dimension, allowing listeners to laugh, cry, and fall in love with them. A.M. Random House Audio, 9 hours, unabridged. 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The Girl from the Grand Hotel by Camille Aubre, read by Mozhan Navabi. Mozhan Navabi performs an enchanting narration of this robust historical fiction. In 1939, Annabelle leaves behind her troubled past to work at her uncle's Grand Hotel on the French Riviera for the summer. During that time, she becomes close with a charming yet devilish actor and a cunning screenwriter while they film in the area. With them, though, comes Nazi guests visiting during the brief window before the war. Navabi's approach is flexible and vigorous enough to narrate this hefty novel. Her voice morphs smoothly among a large cast of characters, yet keeps a luxurious undertone. Reflecting the ornate setting, whether she's portraying Annabelle and her sultry suitors or delivering thrilling plot reveals, Navabi's rich voice will provide listeners with a captivating experience. G.M. Blackstone Audio, 9.25 hours, unabridged. 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
1: Masquerade by O.O. Sangoyami, read by Arielle Blake. This splendid romantic adventure, loosely based on the Persephone myth, receives a sterling performance by Arielle Blake. In the 15th century, Adodo is a member of the Women's Blacksmith Guild in Timbuktu, where conditions are terrible for her and other women. When Timbuktu falls, Adodo is abducted and spirited away to the royal city, where her life changes forever. The Alafin wants her to be his wife. The well-crafted plot takes Adodo from rags to riches and power. Blake is adept to describing romantic moments, sumptuous palace finery, and bloody battles. Her characters have depth and personality, and speakers are easily identified. When Adodo is in life-threatening situations, Blake reflects her terror. Adodo is an original character, and Blake invests her with gravitas and dignity. Wonderful listening. S.J.H. Macmillan Audio, 13.75 hours, unabridged. 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The Bright Sword, a novel of King Arthur, by Lev Grossman, read by Nicholas Guy Smith. And Lev Grossman, note. Nicholas Guy Smith evokes the Arthurian legends of old in this tongue-in-cheek Knights of the Round Table-inspired novel. A young man named Colum dreams of joining King Arthur's Round Table, but by the time he arrives in Camelot, King Arthur is dead. Smith's narration captures the epic qualities of the story as Colum and the knights try to keep the kingdom united after the unimaginable loss. Smith shines in this grand, ambitious novel, especially as he performs the dialogue of the various knights, each of whom has his own accent and cadence. Full of humor, magic, and endless quests, this story is perfect for any lover of King Arthur's tales. KDW, Penguin Audio, 23.25 hours, unabridged. Trade edition, digital download, $32.50. Also, compact disc. Books on tape, library edition, digital download, $95. Nick by M.T. Anderson. Read by Ewan Morton. Ewan Morton sounds like he's having a grand time narrating this strange and strangely endearing story set in the 11th century. Tyune, a relic hunter, and Nicephorus, a monk who has had a possibly prophetic dream, set off with a motley crew on a sometimes madcap, often funny adventure to steal the bones of St. Nicholas and bring them back to Bari. As the city's Norman administrator, Morton growls in a French accent, and his performance as a puffed-up Venetian princeling, a rival to their expedition, is a highlight. Intimate moments between Tyune and Nicephorus will have listeners rapt. In an author's note, we learn that truth is indeed stranger than fiction, as Anderson reveals that many of the events he writes about really happen. J.M.D. Random House Audio, 8 hours, unabridged. Trade edition, digital download, $17.50. 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Same As It Ever Was by Claire Lombardo and read by Emily Rankin. Hearing the dry, intense voice of narrator Emily Rankin as she portrays Julia Ames is like being a psychoanalyst who is listening to a particularly troubled patient. Julia grapples with her identity as a daughter, wife, mother, friend, and briefly an adulteress. She is insecure, emotionally vulnerable, witty, pessimistic, and totally self-absorbed. Rankin presents all aspects of Julia's personality, her mood, her longings, her hatreds, and her sardonic sense of humor. This immersive family drama moves back and forth in time. There are solid depictions of the many people who impact Julia's life. Anita, Julia's cold, struggling single mother, is especially well drawn. Listeners won't like her, but they will come to understand her. This detailed portrait of a woman is lengthy and absorbing. D.L.G. Random House Audio, 18.5 hours, unabridged. Trade edition, digital download, $27.50. 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Audiophile Magazine, Horror. I Was a Teenage Slasher by Stephen Graham Jones. Read by Michael Crouch and Stephen Graham Jones, acknowledgments. Texas-born and raised narrator Michael Crouch draws on his roots to bring the title character to this audiobook to life. In mournful tones, Tali Driver recounts the events of the summer of 1989, when a peanut-infused Coke nearly kills him. He's allergic, and ultimately triggers a gruesome revenge rampage against the bullies who forced it on him. Crouch makes sure listeners understand that Tali is the most reluctant of killers and is totally aware of the ridiculousness of the setup, but he's caught in the inexorable grasp of the slasher's genre's conventions. There's vomit and bloody aplenty, but Crouch's light touch leaves listeners

Parker speaks with a southern accent in this audiobook, which takes place in southeast Texas. In 1999, four generations of Evans women run the only funeral parlor in town. When people suddenly begin rising from the dead, it's time for Evans matriarchs, Ducey, Lenore, and Grace, to tell teenager Luna about the family business. Nemeth Parker voices the Evans women so that each sounds age-appropriate and can be clearly identified. Her drawn-out exhalations, when the dead speak, make them delightfully eerie, while her deliberate mouth sounds for the corner will make listeners as uncomfortable with him as the characters are. Best of all, her vocal choices for all the suspects give nothing away about who is actually causing all the mayhem. S.S. Macmillan Audio, 10.75 hours, unabridged. 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Horror Movie by Paul Tremblay. Read by Ari Fliakos, Danny Martinek, Mickey Shiloa, Michael Crouch, Frankie Corzo, Stacy Gonzalez, Tyler Collier, Ariel Blake, Jonathan McLean, Dan Bittner, Eva Kaminsky, and Gisela Chip. Ario Fliakos and a full cast performed this gripping story of movie making gone wrong. The thin kid, portrayed by Ari Fliakos, plays a pivotal role in a never-released indie horror movie filmed in the 1990s. Now, he's been asked to reprise his role in the remake. An ensemble of narrators perform the screenplay, moving back and forth between the original version and the revised script of the remake. As the thin kid slowly reveals the horrifying events that surrounded the filming of the original version of the film, Fliakos captures its dark presence and cynical view of the world. Together, the narrators create an unforgettable listening experience, making this one the must-listen horror audiobook of the year. 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Bury Your Gaze by Chuck Tingle. Read by Andre Santana, Charlie Jane Anders, CJ Lead, Georgia Bird, Liz Karen, Mara Wilson, Mark Oshiro, Sarah Gailey, Stephen Graham Jones, T. Kingfisher, and TJ Clune. Narrator Andre Santana skillfully performs a thrilling Hollywood horror novel. Screenwriter Misha Byrne has just received an ultimatum from the studio executives. Their algorithm says to kill off his beloved queer TV characters, or else. Misha refuses, and Santana captures his initial anger, then his terror, as he suddenly finds himself facing deadly characters from his horror films. Santana nails all the characters, who range from a raspy-voiced ghost threatening to steal Misha's bones to Misha's level-headed boyfriend. He gives particularly moving performances of the sections that illuminate experiences from Misha's childhood that inspired his nightmarish characters, adding depth to the story. Scripts of certain mysterious scenes are performed by a full cast of real-life authors, both a spine-tingling horror story and a moving exploration of queer identity, humanity, and storytelling. E.E.C. Macmillan Audio, 10.25 hours, unabridged.

0: 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Audiophile Magazine, Mystery and Suspense. The Recruiter, a Rick Carter novel by Greg Podolsky and read by Jamie Rennell. This audiobook's high-action espionage, solid characters, and well-paced story are enhanced by Jamie Rennell's expert narration. Rick Carter is a recruiter of criminals, most notably hitmen. Now, his latest job hits a little too close to home. As he tries to protect his family, a powerful group closes in on him. Rennell shines in the multitude of voices he creates for those who surround Carter, a tough guy with a sense of morality. A German woman has a thick accent. A British woman receives a slight upper crust tone. A Philadelphia detective takes on a hard-edged, impatient voice, and more. Major and minor characters come alive in a riveting story that leads to a great cliffhanger. M.B. Blackstone Audio, 9 hours, unabridged. Trade Edition, digital download, $22.95. 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Also, compact disc. A Nest of Vipers. Bangalore Detectives Club, Book 3, by Harini Najendra, and read by Sunila Nankani. Audiophile golden voice Sunila Nankani immerses listeners in 1920s India on the eve of a visit from Edward, Prince of Wales. This third installment in the Bangalore Detectives Club series is rife with intrigue, politics, and the fight for autonomy for women, for the lower classes, and for India itself. Nankani's brisk, distinctly voiced performance is riveting as she expertly distinguishes among the large cast of characters who range from aristocratic members of the British Raj to high-born members of India's upper class to circus performers and murderous brigands. Nankani is particularly effective as Kaverti Murthy, mathematician, feminist, and intrepid organizer of the Amateur Detectives Club. The story is a bit confusing if you've not read the first two installments, but it's worth the effort. S.G. Tantor Media, 11 hours, unabridged. Trade Edition, digital download, $19.99. The Last Hope, Maggie Hope, Book 12, by Susan Elia McNeil. Read by Susan Durden. Susan Durden completes the Maggie Hope series with a strong performance as the intrepid heroine takes on a frightening mission, meeting up again with Coco Chanel, the French fashion designer and Nazi collaborator. British concerns about the Germans acquiring a fission bomb lead Maggie to Madrid, where danger lurks around every corner and double agents will stop at nothing to thwart Allied efforts. Prime Minister Winston Churchill and Kim Philby, the infamous M16 intelligence officer and Soviet spy, make appearances at Durden's, deftly distinguishes the characters with subtle accents and changes in tone and cadence. This series is best listened to in order to be sure that listeners acquire the familiarity necessary to fully appreciate the circumstances and emotional turmoil faced by the continuing characters. S.G. Random House Audio, 9.5 hours unabridged. Trade Edition, digital download, $20. Books on Tape, Library Edition, digital download, $76. The Queen of Poisons, Marlowe Murder Club, Book 3, by Robert Thorogood, read by Nicolette McKenzie. Nicolette McKenzie's excellent vocal crafts makes the town of Marlowe's amateur sleuths, Judith, Susie, and Bex, individually recognizable as they return for the third installment in this popular series. When Marlowe's well-liked mayor drops dead in the middle of a town council meeting, Aconite, known as the Queen of Poisons, is found in his coffee cup. As usual, the clues and suspects are many, leading the intrepid crime solvers in circles until the very end. Mackenzie helps listeners keep the whole crowd straight with her gifted use of intonation, tone, and cadence. Though the series' backstory is barely mentioned, knowing more about the main characters does add to the fun. S.G. Recorded Books. 9 hours, unabridged. Library edition, digital download, $24.99. Also, compact disc and MP3. The Dark Wives, Vera Stanhope, Book 11, by Anne Cleves, read by Janine Burkett. With her portfolio of British accents, narrator Janine Burkett brings Vera Stanhope to life, along with her team and other characters in the 11th book in the series. Burkett's voice for Vera perfectly conveys her rough-edged persona, now somewhat mellowed by the recent death of her former team member, Holly. With Cleve's masterful descriptions and Burkett's ability to differentiate characters, listeners are drawn into this atmospheric story of a young man's murder and a teenager's disappearance from a private care home. Listeners meet the newest addition to Vera's team, Rosie, whom Burkett performs with an energetic, youthful voice that matches her personality. E.Q. Macmillan Audio, 11.75 hours, unabridged. Trade edition, digital download, $26.99. Also, compact disc. Farewell, Amethystine. Easy Rawlings, Book 16. By Walter Mosley. Read by Michael Boatman. With his amazing portfolio of voices, Michael Boatman draws listeners into P.I. Easy Rawlings' world in 1970s Los Angeles. Mosley's writing paired with Boatman's narration once again delivers a sociological tableau that keeps listeners engaged throughout. Rawlings accepts a missing person case from his client, the alluring Amethystine Stoller. As Rawlings attempts to find her ex-husband, he opens a Pandora's box of corruption in the LAPD. Listeners get a window onto Easy's backstory. He grew up a poor black boy in the Fifth Ward of Houston and then fought in World War II. Boatman skillfully portrays a myriad of characters, smoothly distinguishing genders, ages, and backgrounds, and creating the illusion of a full cast performance. The result is an engaging and immersive listening experience. E.Q. Hatchet Audio, 9 hours, unabridged. Trade edition, digital download, $27.99. Fire and Bones, Temperance Brennan, Book 23, by Kathy Reichs, read by Linda Emond. Narrator Linda Emond returns to deliver a masterful performance in the 23rd installment of the Temperance Brennan series. Emond has found the perfect voice for the forensic anthropologist who relentlessly works to put together the puzzles provided by body remains. This adventure takes Brennan to a tragic fire in an illegal Airbnb in Foggy Bottom, Washington, D.C. Listeners will learn about criminals from the Prohibition era and their continued legacy. Through tone, accent, and pace, Eamon confidently portrays the male and female character, good and evil. She skillfully ratchets up the tensions as Brennan finds herself in life-threatening situations. Author Katie Reich's engaging plot, partnered with Eamon's exceptional narration, will keep listeners glued to their earbuds. E.Q. Simon & Schuster Audio, 8.75 hours, unabridged. Trade edition, digital download, $23.99. Also, compact disc. We have come to the end of our program. I've been reading audiobook reviews. I'm Doris Lee, and this has been a production of Sight into Sound Radio, Houston, Texas.
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1: 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In today's program, we will read Grumpy Monkey, Eyes That Kiss in the Corners, Ada Twist, Scientist, and a story from Days with Frog and Toad. Let's get started with Grumpy Monkey by Suzanne Lang, illustrated by Max Lang. One wonderful day, Jim Pansy woke to discover that nothing was right. The sun was too bright, the sky was too blue, and the bananas were too sweet. And there we see Jim, and he's hanging, swinging from a branch, and his eyes look kind of grumpy. Jim was confused. What's going on? He's got his arms raised up in the air, and he's talking to a gorilla who's sitting in the tree holding some bananas. Maybe you're grumpy, suggested Norman from next door. I'm not grumpy, Jim insisted. And there's Norman the gorilla, and he's talking to Jim, and Jim's looking very upset. On his walk, he met Marabou. Jim's grumpy, Norman told Marabou. Why are you grumpy, Jim? Asked Marabou. It's such a wonderful day. Grumpy? Me? I'm not grumpy, said Jim. But look at how you're standing, Marabou said. It's true, said Norman. You're all hunched. So Jim loosened up. And there's Norman and Marabou the stork standing looking at Jim. And Jim's standing on the ground. He's got his arms up, stretching. Then he ran into Lemur. Jim's grumpy, Norman told Lemur. Why are you grumpy, Jim? Asked Lemur. It's such a wonderful day. Grumpy? Me? I'm not grumpy, said Jim. Your eyebrows look grumpy, said Lemur. It's true, said Norman. They're all bunched up. So Jim raised his brow. Then he tripped over Snake. Oh, no, said Norman. That's the last thing you need when you're feeling so grumpy. Grumpy? Me? I'm not grumpy, said Jim. And there's Jim, and he's laying on the ground after he tripped over the snake, and the snake's looking down on him, and Norman's standing over them with his hands up to his face. Then why that frown, said Snake. I think it's because you tripped over you, Norman whispered to the snake. So Jim put on a smile, and there we see Norman and the snake looking at Jim, and Jim's got a big toothy smile. Finally, Jim looked happy. And he's jumping up, and he's got his arms raised up, and he's got this big toothy smile, but he didn't feel happy inside. Everyone wanted Jim to enjoy this wonderful day. You should sing with us, said the birds. And there's Norman, and the birds are singing, and Norman's singing. Jim didn't feel like singing, and there he is sitting on a rock with his arms over his head. You should swing with us, said the monkeys. And there's all the monkeys and Norman, and they're swinging on the branches. Jim didn't feel like swinging. You should roll with us, said the zebras. Jim didn't feel like rolling. And there's Norman and the zebras, and they're rolling on the ground, and Jim's just looking at them. You should stroll with us, said the peacocks. Jim didn't feel like strolling. There's Norman and the peacocks, and they're strolling, but the monk Jim's not strolling. You should lie in the grass. And there's the lion and Norman, and they're lying in the grass. And Jim is just standing there with his hands on his hips. You should stomp your feet. And there's Norman and the elephant stomping their feet, but not Jim. You should take a bath, said the hippo. You should make a splash, said the otter. You should hug someone. And there's the snake, and he's wrapped around a rabbit. You should laugh, said the hyena. You should take a nap, said the crocodile. You should eat old meat, said the marabou. Or some honey, said the bear. You should jump up and down, said the frog. You should sit in the sun, said the lemur. You should dance, said the porcupine. But Jim didn't feel like doing any of that. Why are you grumpy, Jim? Asked the others. It's such a wonderful day. I'm not grumpy, shouted Jim as he beat his chest. And he stormed off. And there's all the animals watching him walk away. Jim felt sorry, a little sorry for shouting at everyone, but mostly sorry for himself. I guess I am grumpy, Jim sighed. And just as he started to feel really sad, he came upon Norman. Norman was slumped. His eyebrows were bunched up, and he was frowning. What's the matter? Are you grumpy? Asked Jim. No, I danced with the porcupine, said Norman. And there's Norman, and he's pulling out spines from the porcupine out of his bottom. Are you okay? Asked Jim. It hurts, but I'll probably feel better soon enough, said Norman. Are you still grumpy? Yes, said Jim, but I'll probably feel better soon enough, too. For now, I need to be grumpy. It's a wonderful day to be grumpy, said Norman. And Jim agreed. And there they are, sitting on a branch. Norman's got little band-aids on his bottom, and they're sitting next to each other. And he already felt a little bit better. And there's Norman and Jim, and they're sitting on a branch, and they're smiling a little bit. And Norman has his arm around Jim. The end. Now we'll read Eyes That Kiss in the Corners by Joanna Ho, illustrated by Dung Ho. Some people have eyes like sapphire lagoons with lashes like lace, trim on ball gowns, sweeping their cheeks as they twirl. Big eyes, long lashes. Not me. And there we see a girl, and she's looking out at other girls who have big eyes and long eyelashes. I have eyes that kiss in the corners and glow like warm tea. And there we see the girl, and she's looking out, and she has eyes, her eyes are more narrow in the corners. My eyes are just like Mama's. And there's her mom, and they're painting on the wall, and the mom is painting a sun, and the little girl is painting a bird, and they're smiling. Mama's eyes that kiss in the corners and glow like warm tea crinkle into crescent moons when she comes home from work. She scoops me in her arms, eyes sparkling like starlight, and tickles me until we laugh ourselves onto the floor. And there's the mom holding the little girl, and there she's tickling her, and they're smiling. When Mama tucks me in at night, her eyes tell me I'm a miracle. In those moments when she's all mine, flecks of dancing gold tell me I'm hers too. And there they are lying in bed, and Mom's reading her a story. My mama is my sun and sky, and her eyes are just like Amma's. And there's a little girl, and the mom is combing the girl's hair. And there's Amma, who looks like the little girl's grandma, sitting and putting a flower in the little girl's hair. And they're all smiling, and the grandma has eyes that are narrow in the corners, too. Amma's eyes that kiss in the corners and glow like warm tea don't work like they used to, but she sees all the way into my heart and can even read my mind. Her eyes are filled with so many stories, I can fall inside them and swim until time stops. And there she's imagining some women in the, and they've got, they're all dressed up pretty with flowers in their hair, and they're playing a musical instrument. I see Guanyin and Monkey King sitting on a lotus, serene. And there she's imagining a goddess sitting in a lotus flower and a little Monkey King sitting in a lotus flower. Baubles of lychee on trees and mountains that reach for the sea. And there she, the little girl, standing on a ladder, picking lychees from trees with her Amma. My Amma never ages, and her eyes are just like May Mays. And there's Amma, and she's holding a little girl named May May. Maymay's eyes that kiss in the corners and glow like warm tea blink against the window until I come home from school. And there's Maymay. She's looking out the window, looking kind of sad. They disappear beneath her two-toothed smile when I walk in the door. And there's little Maymay, and she's all happy now because her sister's come home from school. She toddles after me, gazing up at me like I am her best present. I hope she looks at me like that forever, because when she looks at me in that May-May way, I feel like I can fly. And there's the little girl, and there's May-May, and they're dressed up, and they're playing. And there's their May-May has a little rabbit costume on. Maymay's eyes that kiss in the corners and glow like warm tea are just like mine. And there's the girl, and she has Maymay on her back. My eyes crinkle into crescent moons and sparkle like the stars. Gold flecks dance and twirl while stories whirl in their oolong pools, carrying tales of the past and hope for the future. And there's the girl, and she's imagining dragons in the air and fish in the sea. My eyes find mountains that rise ahead and look up when others shut down. My lashes curve like the swords of warriors, and through them I see kingdoms in the clouds. And there she's imagining herself standing on a mountain, and there are large birds flying around her. My eyes that kiss in the corners and glow like warm tea are a revolution. They are Mama and Amma and Maymay. They are me, and they are beautiful. And there's the girl, and she's standing. Her mom and Amma are standing around her, and there's Maymay, and they're all smiling. The end. This is a reminder that you are listening to Bedtime Stories on Sun Sounds of Arizona. Next, we'll read Ada Twist, Scientist by Andrea Beatty and David Roberts. Ada Marie, said not a word till the day she turned three. She bounced in her crib and looked all around, observing the world but not making a sound. She learned how to climb and made her big break with a trail of chaos left in her wake. She ran through the day chasing each sound and sight and didn't slow down till she conked out at night. And there's Ada Marie, and she's on top of the dresser that she climbed up on, and she's sleeping, and there are a lot of toys all over the floor, and her brother is in his pajamas, and he's pointing up at her. Her parents were frazzled but tried not to freak as Ada grew bigger and still did not speak. Clearly young Ada, with lots in her head, would have something to say when it ought to be said. And there's Ada, and she's playing with some toys on the ground. She's holding the number 8. She's gotten bigger, and her parents are looking on with worry. That's just what happened when Ada turned 3. She tore through the house on a fact-finding spree and climbed up the clock just as high as she could. Oh, her parents yelled stop, as all good parents would. And their parents are reaching up toward Ada, who's on top of the clock. Ada's chin quivered, but she did not cry. She took a deep breath, and she simply asked, why? And her brother's standing there, and he's pointing up at Ada. He's holding the cat. Why does it tick, and why does it talk? Why don't we call it a granddaughter clock? Why are there pointy things stuck to a rose? Why are there hairs up inside of your nose? And there's pictured on the page Ada holding a clock, holding a card, roses, and she's got her finger up someone's nose, pointing at the nose hairs. She started with why, and then what, how, and when. By bedtime, she came back to why once again. She drifted to sleep as her dazed parents smile at the curious thoughts of their curious child, who wanted to know what the world was about. They kissed her and whispered, you'll figure it out. And then on the page, there's all sorts of questions. Why, what, how, when, why? What is it for? Why won't it? Why does it? How does it? Will it be the same? When will it? Why? Her parents kept up with their high-flying kid, whose questions and chaos both grew as she did. Even Miss Greer found her hands were quite full when young Ada's chaos wreaked havoc at school. But this much was clear about Miss Ada Twist. She had all the traits of a good scientist. And there's Miss Greer in the school, and she looks very worried. And there's Ada, and she has some glasses on and gloves, and she's got paint colors of paint bottles all over the place that are exploding. And all her children, all the classmates are standing behind her laughing and cheering her on. Ada was busy that first day of spring testing the sounds that make mockingbirds sing when a horrible stench whacked her right in the nose, a pungent aroma that curled up her toes. Zowie, said Ada, which got her to thinking, what is the source of that terrible stinking? How does a nose know there's something to smell? And does it still stink if there's no nose to tell? She rattled off questions and tapped on her chin. She'd start at the start where she ought to begin. A mystery, a riddle, a puzzle, a quest. This was the moment that Ada loved best. And there she is. She has her toys all around her, and she's holding her nose. And there's her big brother walking past her, holding a tennis racket and his tennis shoes, and he's walking in his stocking feet past her. Ada did research to learn all she could of smelling and smells, both the stinky and good. One hypothesis Ada thought could be true, the terrible stink came from Dad's cabbage stew. She tested and tested, but soon Ada knew it was time to come up with hypothesis 2. And there's Ada. She has some sort of like tube on her nose, and she's sticking it down into the pot of stew. And there on the page 2, we see her brother walking past again in stocking feet. Then zowie, the stink struck again, just like that. Hypothesis 2, it's caused by the cat. The cat couldn't make such a stink on its own. It needed perfume and some fancy cologne. So young Ada tested. The test was a flop. And there Ada is with the hose on her nose pointing down at the cat, and she's spraying it with perfume. She started again, but her parents yelled, stop, and here she is about to put the cat in the washing machine. Ada Marie, Ada Marie, to the thinking chair. Now, by the time we count three. Enough, said her mother. That's it, said her dad. Her parents were frustrated, frazzled, and mad. Why? Ada questioned. Her mother said, no. What? Ada queried. Her father said, go. You've ruined our supper. You made the cat stink. Enough with your questions. Now sit there and think. She looked at her parents. Her heart turned to goo. Poor Ada Twist didn't know what to do. And there Ada is walking to the chair, and she looks very sad. And now she's sitting in the chair. She sat all alone by herself in the hall, and Ada once more could say nothing at all. And so Ada sat, and she sat, and she sat, and she thought about science and stew and the cat and how her experiments made such a big mess. Does it have to be so? Is that part of success? Are messes a problem? And while she was thinking, what was the source of that terrible stinking? Ada Marie did what scientists do. She asked a small question, and then she asked two. And each of those led her to three questions more, and some of those questions resulted in four. As Ada got thinking, she really dug in. She scribbled her questions and tapped on her chin. She started at why, and then what, how, and when. At the end of the hall, she reached why again, and here she is writing numbers on the wall and drawing pictures and their question marks. Her parents calmed down, and they came back to talk. They looked at the hallway and just had to gawk. No patch of bare paint could be seen on the wall. The chinking thinking chair now was the great thinking hall. They watched their young daughter and sighed as they did. What would they do with this curious kid who wanted to know what the world was about? They smiled and whispered, we'll figure it out. And there's her parents standing with Ada, and Ada's still marked up all the wall in the hallway with questions and pictures and numbers and question marks. And that's what they did, because that's what you do when your kid has a passion and a heart that is true. They remade their world. Now they're all in the act of helping young Ada sort fiction from fact. She asks lots of questions. How could she resist? It's all in the heart of a young scientist. And there the parents and her brother are sitting in chairs, and they're all looking at books. And there's Ada, and she's standing up on a ladder, and there's a big picture, big piece of paper that she can write on hanging from the wall. And as for that smell, what can Ada Twist do but learn all she can with her friends in grade 2? Will they discover the stink that curls toes? Well, that is the question. And someday, who knows? And there's Ada and her classmates. They're all standing around a table with different things in jars, and Ada has that hose on her nose, and she's sticking it into a jar that has a hot dog. The end. Next, we'll read a story from Days with Frog and Toad by Arnold Lobel, and this story is called Shivers. The night was cold and dark. Listen to the wind howling in the trees, said Frog. What a fine time for a ghost story. Toad moved deeper into his chair. Toad, asked Frog, don't you like to be scared? Don't you like to feel the shivers? I am not too sure, said Toad. Frog made a fresh pot of tea. He sat down and began a story. And there's Frog and Toad, and they're sitting in big chairs in their home, and they each have a cup of tea. "When I was small," said Frog, "my mother and father and I went out for a picnic. On the way home, we lost our way. My mother was worried. 'We must get home,' she said. 'We do not want to meet the old dark frog.' 'Who is that?' I asked. 'A terrible ghost,' said my father. 'He comes out at night and eats little frog children for supper.' Toad sipped his tea. 'Frog,' he asked, 'are you making this up?' 'Maybe yes, maybe no,' said Frog. "My mother and father went to search for a path," said Frog. "They told me to wait until they came back. I sat under a tree and waited. The woods became dark. I was afraid. Then I saw two huge eyes. It was the old dark frog. He was standing near me. And there's the little frog. And there's a big frog standing over him. And it looks like he has a white cloak around him." "Frog," asked Toad, "did this really happen?" "Maybe it did and maybe it didn't," said Frog. Frog went on with the story. "The dark frog pulled a jump rope out of his pocket. 'I am not hungry now,' said the dark frog. 'I have eaten too many tasty frog children. But after I jump rope 100 times, I will be hungry again. Then I will eat you,' said the frog ghost. And he's standing over the little frog. And the big frog is holding a jump rope. The dark frog tied one end of the rope to a tree. 'Turn for me,' he shouted. I turned the rope for the dark frog. He jumped 20 times. 'I am beginning to get hungry,' said the dark frog. He jumped 50 times. 'I'm getting hungrier,' said the dark frog. He jumped 90 times. 'I am very hungry now,' said the dark frog. And there's little frog, and he's holding the rope while the big dark frog jumps over the rope. 'What happened then?' asked Toad. 'I had to save my life,' said Frog. 'I ran around and around the tree with the rope. I tied up the old dark frog. He roared and screamed. I ran away fast.' 'I found my mother and father,' said Frog. 'We came safely home.'" "Frog," asked Toad, "was that a true story?" "Maybe it was, and maybe it wasn't," said Frog. Frog and Toad sat close by the fire. They were scared. The teacup shook in their hands. They were having the shivers. It was a good, warm feeling. The end. That's all we have for today. Tune in next week for more bedtime stories. Have a great week.
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1: Well, good evening and welcome to In Tune with Music on listener-supported Sun Sounds of Arizona. I'm volunteer reader Mike Amy. Tonight's program is a look back at a popular culture rage called skiffle. It's a musical genre that goes back a century or more here in the United States and that took Europe, especially Great Britain, by storm in the 1950s. We'll hear skiffle music performed by some of the biggest stars of the skiffle era, some of it recorded nearly 100 years ago. And we'll learn how skiffle spawned many successful rock bands, including the Beatles. But first, a Wikipedia introduction to skiffle compiled from numerous publications and media interviews. Skiffle is a music genre with jazz, blues, folk, and American folk influences, usually using a combination of manufactured and homemade or improvised instruments, originating as a term in the United States in the first half of the 20th century. It became extremely popular again in the UK in the 1950s, where it was associated with artists such as Lonnie Donegan, the Vipers Skiffle Group, Ken Collier, and Chas McDevitt. Skiffle played a major part in beginning the careers of later eminent jazz, pop, blues, folk, and rock musicians such as the Beatles and Rory Gallagher. It has been seen as a critical stepping stone to the second British folk revival, blues boom, and British invasion of the U.S. popular music scene. The origins of skiffle are obscure, but are generally thought to lie in African-American musical culture in the early 20th century. Skiffle is often said to have developed from New Orleans jazz, but this claim has been disputed. Improvised jug bands playing blues and jazz were common across the American South in the early decades of the 20th century. They used instruments such as the washboard, jugs, washtub bass, cigar box fiddle, musical saw, and comb and paper kazoos, as well as more conventional instruments such as acoustic guitar and banjo. The origins of the English word skiffle is unknown. However, in the dialect of the west of England, to make a skiffle, meaning to make a mess of any business, is attested from 1873. In early 20th century America, the term skiffle was one of many slang phrases for a rent party, a social event with a small charge designed to pay rent on a house. It was first recorded in Chicago in the 1920s and may have been brought there as part of the African-American migration to northern industrial cities. The first use of the term on record was in 1925 in the name of Jimmy O'Brien and his Chicago Skifflers. Most often it was used to describe country blues music records, which included the compositions Hometown Skiffle from 1929, we're going to hear that in just a moment, and Skiffle Blues from 1946 by Dan Burley and his Skiffle Boys. It was used by Ma Rainey to describe her repertoire to rural audiences in the early and mid-20th century. The term skiffle disappeared from American music in the 1940s. Well, let's listen to that remarkable recording from 1929 titled Hometown Skiffle that featured five African-American performers, Blind Blake, Will Ezell, Charlie Spand, Papa Charlie Jackson, and the Hokum Boys. It was produced by Paramount and, interestingly, described on the label as a popular race recording electronic edition. Particularly remarkable is the clear connection between these songs and the modern-day blues, jazz, rock, and folk music.
2: Hello, folks. Here are we gathered to do the hometown skiffle. Everybody shake that.

0: Oh, stop. 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Well, ain't that something? All our home folks are here now, and we're going to have some fun. Well, I'll be. Look who's coming in the door. Old Willie Zell and Papa Charlie Jackson. And here's Charlie Spann from Detroit. Well, what do you know about this? Here's Blind Blake. Now I know we're going to have some fun. Come on here, Will, and play one of those fast rags of yours. Everybody dance.
1: Hello, folks. The Ballhouse man. 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

0: Stop, Will. 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
1: Well, here's Mr. Blake himself. 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

another note. 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Charlotte fans himself, Detroit.

0: Who is that?
1: Police officer, open the door.
0: Oh, that's Johnny Nab himself. I guess we're going for a ride. That broke up the hometown skiffle. See you in jail, folks.
2: That was Hometown Skiffle, a 1929 recording that featured a number of popular African-American skiffle performers of that era. Here are the Skiffle City Ramblers with their 1958 hit, Mama Don't Allow. Well, Mama don't allow no guitar picking in here, and she also don't allow no tub bass, no washboard, no liquor jug playing or skiffle singing. But if the song is to be believed, the gang don't care what Mama don't allow. They're going to do it anyhow. A reminder, you're listening to In Tune with Music on listener-supported Sun Sounds of Arizona. I'm Mike Amey.

The Skiffle City Ramblers singing Mama Don't Allow. And then there was the most famous skiffler of them all, the 1950s Brit sensation Lonnie Donegan. If you're of a certain age, you may have heard this one once or twice.

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1: Oi!
0: The con-
1: Oi!
0: Look!
1: Hey, what do you want?
0: Hey, hon. Now listen. Is a gold tooth a flash in the pan?
1: Is a gold tooth... Will you play your piece?
0: Well, no, hang on, listen.
1: Oh,
0: no, hang
1: on.
0: I want to know if I crossed a kangaroo with a turkey, could I stuff it from the outside?
1: I'll stuff you from the outside. Play the bass!
0: Now listen.
1: Oh, he's back, hey. He's back.
0: Now, well, look, if Tutankhamun got sick, will I call his mummy?
1: You better call your mummy, you're playing him all that rubbish. Go on, play it!

Lonnie Donegan with Does Your Chewing Gum Lose Its Flavor on the Bedpost Overnight? In his terrifically quaint 1958 article, What is Skiffle?, clergyman and musicologist Brian Bird attempts to define the parameters of this new musical craze and to instruct his readers on how to form their very own skiffle combo. It's perhaps wrong to talk about forming a skiffle group, notes Bird earnestly, as these usually develop spontaneously and naturally. So a group of instrumentalists gets together and decides to skiffle. Despite this freeform philosophy, Bird goes on to lay down some quirky ground rules for budding skifflists, namely that any group should not exceed 7 members and should stick to guitar, banjo, mandolin, string bass, drums, and washboard, with the possibility of adding harmonica, fiddle, mandolin, or even electric guitar if absolutely necessary. And remember to keep the instruments in tune. During the summer of 1970, the skiffle song In the Summertime by British band Mungo Jerry reached the top of the charts in several countries around the world.

0: philosophy. Sing along with us, diddy diddy ding, da da da da da. Yeah, we're happy.
1: First incarnation of the Beatles, the Quarrymen, was a skiffle group. The Lou Dight Skiffle Group offered this tribute to the Quarrymen in 2007 in a performance in Montreal.
2: Well, Craig said at the beginning that the Beatles started off as the Quarrymen, and that's quite true. And if anybody knows, familiar with the Beatles' music, especially their CD called Let It Be, there's a small little track, number 7, called Maggie May. It lasts 38 seconds. John Lennon just sort of runs it off and then doesn't go anywhere. But it just so happens that Maggie May is one of the songs that the Quarrymen did before they were the Beatles. And so we're going to do it for you now. And you just have to imagine that I'm John Lennon. You know, this is what they might have sounded like in 1957.

0: Well, of course, the Quarrymen changed their name to the Beatles, and the rest is history, including Skiffle. I'd like to do one American folk song that everybody knows. I want to hear everybody singing this because you all know it. You want something that moves?
1: Jumps.
0: How about...

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1: I'll be like stabbing an adult character and he'll like jump into them and be like, I'm an orphan.
2: Hello and welcome to episode 48 of Untamed Shrews Women Talk Theater, presented by the Flagstaff Shakespeare Festival. I'm Becky.
3: And I'm Hannah. Today we are chatting with the ladies of the Improvised Shakespeare Company in Chicago, Beth and Sagel, to discuss what makes their company special and to learn how the heck they improvise Shakespeare. I don't know how they do it.
2: Yeah, we will find out. Before we get started, Dawn was not able to make it to this episode. There was an important meeting that she had to take, or an important event that she needed to go to. So unfortunately, we're missing her in this episode, but hopefully she'll be back for our next one. And then just before we get to know Beth and Sagel, let's have a little
3: check in.
2: Hannah, how are ya?
3: I'm good. I'm trying to think what's happened since the January episode. Yeah. I filled everyone in on Newfoundland. I've since done Shakespeare Sirens again.
2: Yes.
3: Last weekend we did the show with Flag Shakes again at the La Posada, which is a historic hotel near Flagstaff here in Arizona. And that show went really well. And we're actually doing the show again with the Bridge Initiative down in the valley, so in Tempe, in just a few days. So that's really exciting. So Sirens has been quite successful. That'll be like the sixth time we've done it. So that's really great. I do an annual gig with the symphony every year. That was this week. So that's always a big gig for me.
2: Did that just happen, or is that happening upcoming?
3: That was on Monday and Tuesday. Yeah.
2: Oh, great. Mm-hmm. Awesome.
3: So that's just like one of my favorite gigs that I do every year.
2: Yeah.
3: I emcee their youth symphony every year.
2: Aww.
3: So that's like my sixth year doing it. But it's such fun. What else? Gosh. Oh, Jacob and I just signed the lease last on a office space for Jacob's guitar studio.
2: Amazing.
3: So that is huge news. So I've been thrifting and decorating it.
2: Oh, yay.
3: And he had his first lesson there yesterday.
2: Congrats to him.
3: So
2: yay.
3: That's huge.
2: Nice. You gotta have an opening.
3: Yeah, we're gonna do like a little open house and maybe run like a special or something. So yeah, really besides Newfoundland and Sirens and studio, I'm going to see my family next week, which is great. We're already going to be in Phoenix to do Shakespeare Sirens again, but we're going to go to California straight from Phoenix to see my family.
2: Yeah.
3: But yeah, just lots of shows and lots of rehearsing and big stuff with the studio, and spring is springing. It's sprungin'.
2: We had a week of winter and now we're in spring.
3: It has hardly been spring. So yeah, I feel like that's kind of my stuff.
2: Yeah.
3: How about you?
2: Sweet. Yeah. Again, it's like, what the heck have I done?
3: Yeah.
2: What did I talk about in January?
3: Since January.
2: I think the biggest thing would be that, I don't know. I can't remember when we filmed, but my sister had a baby, and it's the first, like grandkid from my parent, first niece.
3: Big stuff.
2: Yeah. So last week I flew out to where they live, and I spent a couple days with them, already planning my next trip out. The baby is just so cute.
3: So cute. That's lovely.
2: And then just something else that both of us have done. We opened up Route 66 to the Grand Canyon with Theatricos.
3: Mm-hmm.
2: We've
3: got a show this Sunday. I mean, we're now just kind of like in the open process now that it's open.
2: Yeah.
3: Just got to maintain my lines.
2: I know.
3: It's my goal for every show to, one or two days to try to look them over.
2: Leading up to, especially now when we have a show like once every 2 weeks-ish.
3: Mm-hmm.
2: I think like starting in the summer, we'll maybe have like once a week or twice a week. So it'll be a little...
3: We have a couple full weekends, but now it's pretty slow. So
2: as we ramp up. Yeah.
3: Yeah.
2: Yeah, and then I just want to plug Flag Shakes' next show here in
3: Yeah.
2: town is To Be Young, Gifted, and Black by Lorenz Berry, adapted by
3: Woo.
2: Robert Nemiroff. That will run at the Beaver Street Theater March 27th to 29th. So if this
3: Woo.
2: episode comes out before then, we've got Pay What You Wish tickets for all Flagstaff performances. We've got talkbacks, a traveling educational display. So,
3: Yeah, lots of fun
2: yeah.
3: stuff happening.
2: Yeah.
3: And yeah, I feel like
2: Yeah.
3: the year is just taken off without us. It's just like,
2: Yeah.
3: wee.
2: Yeah. Gosh, when I just look at everything that's happening this year, I'm
3: I
2: like, oh
3: know.
2: my gosh, it's so
3: I
2: much. It's so
3: know.
2: exciting, but it's so much.
3: Wait, when does Wanderette's rehearsal start? It's got to be soon.
2: Yeah, we start March 15th, so like a
3: Wow.
2: little less than a week and a half.
3: Oh my goodness. Do you have to show up memorized?
2: It wasn't explicitly said, but we did get the materials, honestly, like a couple months ago. So
3: Gotcha.
2: I would be very surprised if, I mean,
3: You
2: I'm
3: all
2: of
3: were
2: course
3: at
2: gonna,
3: least super familiar. Yeah.
2: of course, like calling for line, and maybe I have script in hand the first time we run the scene or whatever.
3: Right, for sure.
2: Yeah, but definitely hoping
3: Nice.
2: to be as off book as possible.
3: Totally.
2: Yeah.
3: Nice. Cool.
2: Yeah.
3: All right.
2: All right.
3: Well, we miss you, Dawn.
2: Yeah, we miss you. And now to our chat with Beth and Sejal.
3: Hello.
2: Hey. What's
3: Hello.
2: up?
3: Thank you so much for being here.
4: Thank you for having
2: Thank
4: us. Oh, good
3: you
4: job,
3: for having us.
1: Thank you for having us.
3: That was so perfectly improvised. Can you guys introduce yourselves and yeah, just a bit about you guys and how you ended up on the Shrews today?
4: Go down.
3: Go
4: Sure, I'll
3: down
4: go,
3: that
4: Sage.
3: lore.
4: Yeah. Hi, I'm Beth Lee. I am an actor, an improviser. I'm also a therapist. I've been an improviser for, my gosh, 30 years. Maybe
2: Woo.
4: 35, if you want to throw high school in there, which we
2: Sure, yeah, let's do
4: let's do
2: it.
4: it.
2: Yes, and
4: Yes, and
3: love
4: I've been in Chicago for almost 20 years. I've worked at the Second City, Improv Olympic, the Annoyance Theater. So improvised all over the place. And yeah, done some TV stuff, some, yeah, and member of Improvised Shakespeare Company for the
3: it.
4: last 2 years. Yes.
3: Lovely. Oh,
2: Wow.
3: wow. And
2: Cool.
3: I'm very proud of that. And
2: You've got a band together.
3: we got a band together. And yeah, I've worked
4: Thank you. Thank you for
3: I've
4: that
3: got like
4: distinction.
3: the Olympic laugh out loud theater in the burbs. Yeah, and
2: Lovely.
3: is when I
2: Cool.
3: framed.
2: Right before that pandemic,
3: I think so. Is
2: just
3: that when?
2: squeezing in there.
3: Yeah, I think
2: Huh.
3: that's.
2: Nice. And I want to tell the Shrews a bit about how we found you guys. So, we know the lovely Austin Titchener, who has been on our podcast before. It's been a couple years, Yeah.
3: man. He was one of our early guests, and I met him years ago through the Shakespeare Theater Association, which I've attended for the last 5 or so years. This year, it was in Newfoundland, and I went to Staw, and of course saw Austin as I usually do, gave him a hug, talked to him, and I got to meet Dee, his wife, who I had not met. I had heard about her, but never met her before, and we got to chat, and she knows about the Shrews, and she was like, "I have the perfect ladies for you." So she was like, "You have to meet them." So she connected us. So it's our first, me and Becky's first time meeting you guys, but I obviously feel like I know a bit more about you guys through Dee. So thank you, Dee.
4: Thank you,
3: And
4: Dee.
3: how do you guys know Dee? I presume through
1: Just improv.
3: improv.
1: I mean,
3: Okay.
1: that's how I know her.
4: Yes, and I forgot to mention too, the Bughouse Theater is
1: Oh,
4: another
1: yeah,
4: theater.
1: Bughouse Theater.
4: Yes, that we perform at. So once a month, we do an all-female show,
3: Oh, cool.
4: improvised show, and so Dee is part of that ensemble. So yeah, I think
3: Lovely.
4: yes, I've been performing. I mean, Dee lived in LA for a long time and then came back, and now Once a month, yeah, I get to see her and perform with her. So, yeah.
3: Does she fly out to Chicago? Because don't they live in California still?
4: No, they're here. They're here.
3: Oh, they're here. Time. Okay. Yeah. They're in Chicago. Okay.
4: Yeah.
3: I thought they were still in the Bay Area. Okay. Because that's where I hail from. So I thought they were still over there. Okay. Yeah. Cool. Nice. Lovely. Yeah. Well, thank you, Dee, again. So, yeah, thank you so much for being here. Can you tell us a bit about the Improvised Shakespeare Company before we really dive into all of that craziness?
1: Mm-hmm. Yeah, the Improvised Shakespeare.
3: Nice.
4: 20, I think they're celebrating 20 years this year. Okay. So,
2: nice. Yeah. That's great. Mm-hmm.
1: And it was started by a guy named Blaine.
3: Whoa, that is a famous person name.
1: I'll let him know you said that.
4: I love that. You will love that.
3: Blaine Swen.
1: Blaine Swen. And he started the group. He has deep love for her and held audition cast and now they Chicago, LA. They do shows every year. They do. Hopefully. They are. Right. We also occasionally workshops. Predominantly about improv.
3: Now, what do you guys specifically do? So, do you take like a show as you like it, and you like have the story, and then you like what does it mean by improvised Shakespeare?
1: I'm gonna let them speak.
4: Improvisation is no. The structure of the show is we start the show by getting a title of, and it can be whatever. It does not have to be Shakespeare related. I'm trying to think of.
1: We had one. That, one title was like a person's name.
4: Yeah. It can be, a lot of people come and give titles that are sort of like play on words of Shakespeare titles. And then a lot of times we'll just get like diapers and it'll be like, cool. Like, we're going to take that. We'll see what we can do with that. And then we do a two-act improvised Shakespearean play based on that title. So we use the themes, we use the language, but you know, sometimes some character names, but it is always, it's brand new every week. Every show. And it's two acts. And yeah, we just get to go buck wild. Yeah.
3: So, yeah, that's so interesting. I definitely thought that it was like, you know, within the confines already, but you were just like creating new words or something like that. But that's fascinating. Yeah, you're fully starting over from zero.
2: And when you say two acts, like, is it like 2 45-minute like sets, or like it's, like what's the time frame?
1: We start the show already and it comes, and then we take like a So I don't know what is that?
2: Yeah. I'm not a math major. So someone else can figure
3: don't
2: that out.
3: Don't expect me to count that.
4: Like 30 minutes or 3 hours. We're not sure.
3: Nice. Yeah. That's awesome.
4: Yeah.
2: Well, and then when you come back from intermission, do you, like, because I also do improv, and I know, like, do you get another prompt when you come back, or is there anything else, or are you just, you're off to the races with Act 2?
4: Nope, we're just off to the races with Act 2, and I think folks always kind of want to know after the show, like, okay, so you went back, and then, like, you planned Act 2, and I'm like, no, and I'm very honest with people. I said, the only thing we do during intermission is we go, because sometimes there are so many characters, so many character names. We play multiple characters. We go through each character we've played in the first act. We name ourselves, or, you know, repeat the name we were given, and talk about like what our wants were in the scene. So that's the, and then we remind ourselves of the title, because that's what we try to end the show on, is saying the title. So
2: diapers.
4: Yes, absolutely.
1: I usually try to,
2: that's great.
3: So double checking
1: paper and put it in my
3: double book. Checking the date. All the main focus. Fascinating.
2: Being in an improv scene, one of the hardest things to remember is the name that you were either just given or the name that you just gave to somebody else.
1: And they're always like names or their actual choices, because I'll be like, what did you
3: call me? Okay, cool. Which random Shakespeare name am I?
1: Made up name.
4: It'll be like, was it Claudette or Corette? Like, it will be like
3: Claudette.
4: I was like, what was it?
3: Where the Claw Dads sing. That's amazing.
4: Memory, I feel like as far as improv goes, I think so much of improv can kind of, in the best way, be disposable at times, but this is really one where you've got to think and you've got to remember. And it's work. Like it really is.
1: It is. It's work. The most challenging.
3: Yeah.
1: And like I'm it is the certain. Kind of thing, which is what one of the things I love about it. It's like challenging in a way. Yeah. I there are times we love an F around that's not Shakespeare, but it is satisfying to be able to, and it kind of flies in the, it is very plot driven. But it's
3: cool. Oh yeah. Cause if you just get too in the weeds, which sometimes Shakespeare does, cause there's all these little side plots and stuff.
1: Right.
3: If you were attempting to try to like go down each of those rabbit holes, that would be, so actually this brings a really good question. Like Shakespeare, do you guys have a bunch of little side plots or do you really kind of stick to one main one?
1: It depends.
3: Yeah.
1: It really depends.
3: It has no plot. It has four plots.
1: Sometimes there will be like random ass kids and know what they're doing or where, and they're just there to be dumb and end.
3: Right.
1: Either you never, they end up nor they end up getting killed, whatever. Right.
2: How many improv artists are in any given show?
1: Five.
2: Okay, always five.
4: Mm-hmm. Okay. I was going to be like seven. I was like, no, it's always five.
2: Who are the two imaginary people that you're playing with, Beth?
1: I mean, I don't know what's going on with Beth, but for me, it's just five.
3: Well, Beth is a therapist, so we can talk about this offline later.
1: We're going to dig into this.
2: Yeah. What was the like audition process like for this? Or is there one? Or is it just, we know this person is a great improviser, let's get them on?
1: Yeah, I don't think Beth or I either Beth or I auditioned. You didn't, did you?
2: Okay.
4: No, Blaine, I think I talked to Blaine, like, maybe it was right after the pandemic. He asked me to join, and I was in grad school at the time, and I was like, don't have the capacity, like, taking an improv break, all of that stuff. So then, and then a few years later, he kind of reapproached me. I was like, oh, I'm ready. Let's do it. So, yeah. But yeah, Sage, I didn't know you didn't.
1: Yeah, well, so normally, we're a little, like, normal. We're not like other girls.
2: So special.
1: So usually what happens is they'll do an invite where, and it's because the people that do the show are people. And so Blaine will be like, like the bar is like, you're already a fan. The bar is like, are you fun?
3: Are you
1: like,
3: good
1: are
3: to
1: you
3: work
1: a,
3: with?
1: Are you a, are you a good hang? Yeah. Essentially. Yeah. Like,
2: okay, Amy Poehler.
1: Yeah. He's like, he's asked me before, like, hey, what's in the room? You know, like, are they chill backstage? Are they easy to work with? Are they, you know, a nice person? That's where he kind of says he's not asking.
2: Yeah.
1: So it's like, you might be a fan, an asshole. And you know what I mean? Like, which that's one of the things that makes it such a fun show.
3: Yeah, we've talked about that a lot on the podcast about, like, of course, talent is so much of, you know, the percentage of what makes someone successful. But we've talked a lot about, I would much rather have maybe an actor who is kind of fresh and green, but is just like the most incredible person to work with and adds to the room, as you mentioned, and is like just ready to support the friends in the room. And I mean, that's a really big deal of like, you spend a lot of time with these people and you're putting a lot of trust into these people. And of course, talent matters a lot, but being able to have fun and trust your partners is just so, so big. So that's awesome.
1: Yeah, absolutely.
3: Kitty friend.
1: Yeah. Yeah.
3: Kitty alert.
4: Well, and I think there are only, is this right, Sigil? Is there maybe only like 15 of us or 20?
1: There's so many that are the Chicago people.
4: Okay. Yes, that are in the Chicago cast. Yeah. So like the combos, you know, it isn't the same cast every week. We always kind of give our availability. So it is really important, like within that mix, that you're like, every week I can get along with this person, this person. I can play with this person. Okay, this combo works, this combo, you know. So it is personalities definitely matter.
3: And are there like casts where it's like a blue, a green, a red, or is it literally just a tumbling of all 15 of you?
1: Correct.
3: Okay,
1: It's based on availability. The only time that it casts and they're not as, so he won't, he would never put five people because there is a tiny bit, the interrupted, not the prologue, but the very, very, so the person who does that is, and so it, he wouldn't, like at this point, everybody like that, and it doesn't matter, but when, like when I first came on, I don't think.
3: Right.
2: Yeah.
3: Nice.
1: Because I was.
4: Yep.
3: Okay. So this leads me to the next question, which is why Dee kind of presented you guys as an interesting, guest for the Shrews, is for many years, the Improvised Shakespeare Company did not have women improvisers. So can you talk us through that journey of how women were added to the show?
4: Sure. I mean, I think Sejal might have a different opinion. I mean, she might just have a different perspective on it. For me, who cares? I don't. I'm like, I know it was a while. I don't love this, like, and I've never loved this in improv around the, like, women aren't allowed in this space. Women aren't allowed. And I'm like, to me, I've always been like, just go make your own opportunities. So for me, it was never.
3: Just didn't bug you. Yeah.
4: It didn't bug me. I never looked at it as like, and I know it's different, but I'm like, there's plenty of all female groups. I think like there was probably a response to this. I'm not sure how long Improvised Jane Eyre's been around.
1: In Austin. Or
4: Jane
3: Eyre. Ooh, Improvised Jane Austen.
1: Although, write that down.
3: Write that down for sure.
4: You
3: especially
4: heard it here.
3: With the new sexy Wuthering Heights coming out. That is going to explode.
4: I know.
3: Improvised Wuthering Heights, Improvised Jane Eyre. Okay.
4: Well, another cast member, Sarah, who we had talked about doing improvised erotica since that.
1: I was just going to say smut.
4: For me, it's never been like... I don't know. For me, it's never been an issue. I always loved watching these guys play. I'm a big proponent of, like, make your own opportunities, do your own thing. I don't know if Improvised Jane Austen was a response to Improvised Shakespeare
1: either,
4: being.
1: So I don't know that, or to be fair.
4: I think the, and Sejal, so I'll pass it on to you. You can.
1: You're passing it on to me? Great. At the risk of sounding, I think that, and not to lump Beth and I take, but I came up a time when it was so, and that was so the
3: deal, like, with that.
1: Well, not even if I think in terms of things like that. And it, Beth's right. If there is, there, it was like all male, like, and so if there was something like that, that we'd be like, okay, fine, we're just like, she's absolutely right. Like, it was just kind of like, we'll make our own things. It's like, I think as an actor, it's second, just kind of be like, well, you're not going to get cast. Right. And some,
3: not everything is in my pocket. Yeah.
1: Not everything is in my pocket. Not everything is available. And it's not, and I understand. And I think I'll be honest, when I was first asked to, there was a, I mean, I can say this absolutely. And there was like, through you, I'm not going to, right? Like, I was like kind of mad about it in a way, which is hilarious because I never thought about it. I never gave a thought or never was mad about it and deal with it. And I was like, hey, screw you. And then I was like, wait,
3: sounds fun.
1: I was like, and then I was like, all these dudes are my friends. I've known all these dudes forever.
3: They're good guys.
1: They're good guys. I've known the other guy who kind of runs the show is named Rick Walker. I've known 10,000 years. We went through Second City together. One of my good, he reached out to me and I was like, you know what? The fact that they are now doing the right thing, I want. And Ishe is it's like, great, let's era. I'm always, and I want, I want, so point of pride for
4: 100%. And I think the cool part is, I think seeing young women improvisers come up after the shows and go, oh my gosh, like, you were incredible, or and not for validation, but seeing like, you can do this. I mean, I think there's still, I was even at a theater last night and somebody said, like, someone who's playing on an improv team says the theater is like not very woman heavy. And I was like, really? Like this is still happening? Do you know what I mean? But I love it when young women improvisers come up and go like, that was amazing. Or like, we have high school groups or college groups. So like, that representation piece, I'm like, absolutely. So that to me, that's what matters, is like, they see it and go, I can do it. So
1: absolutely.
3: Yeah. And me asking that question is not to like throw Improvised Shakespeare under the bus, because obviously they're doing great stuff. And at least, I personally think that obviously our male counterparts can be very supportive, and we need them too, you know? So like, it's the combination of both that I think makes a really great show. So I'm just glad that it, you know, ended up working out that way. And how many, what's like the split now? You guys aren't the only two, right?
1: No.
3: Okay.
4: The split's still low. Like, I mean,
1: Still low. Well, and part of it is like, the classic, I hate disagreement, reasons women leave the workforce.
3: Unfortunately, we've got to tell it like it is.
1: People had babies.
3: Yeah.
1: Truly, I feel like had babies. Three women had babies, helped take care of her. I know a couple women only play every now and then because of work and stuff like that. And a lot of it had childcare stuff, you know? And like, a good friend of mine had a baby. Like, I just, you know, and like Beth said, bachelor's in grad school, mm-hmm. you know, and didn't have the bandwidth. It's like once I the program that I'm in, I'm hopeful to play, but right. there might be there where I'm like right now, or I have, you know, I have to, you know, vet tech, you know what I mean? Like mm-hmm. there's going to be time and that's fair. Some mm-hmm. people do mm-hmm. come and go, but
3: yeah, because,
1: regardless of gender. But because there weren't as many women.
4: Yes.
1: Mm-hmm. Yeah.
3: That you feel it more.
4: You do. And I think experience wise too, you do look at like, I think there are, well, now I'm just kind of disputing what I just said about like someone at the theater last night being like, there's not a lot of women, but I do think there are more women coming up now, either in classes
1: absolutely.
4: Or whatever that looks like. But like the generation, since it is older improvisers in the group with us and we have the numbers. So we haven't had auditions in a while. So it's like, mm-hmm. I think it is also just a numbers thing too. There's just not, a lot of women from our generation that are, or they've moved to LA or they've moved to New York.
1: Like,
4: there's so many people who have moved to bigger
3: other markets,
4: like, other markets, other things. So it's a numbers game as
1: that
4: well.
1: That was a good point. I didn't think about that because everybody
4: forever. Good. Yeah.
1: And so, yeah.
4: Yep.
1: Totally right.
2: Well, I was going to ask, so when you're on stage, is it anybody can play any gender? Are you,
1: there's no mm-hmm. more. Like,
4: yeah,
1: there's no whatever. Restrictions
4: yeah.
1: on it.
4: I probably get, like, play the king. Do you know what I mean? Like, I probably get called, like, play more male characters.
2: Yeah.
4: Which I love, which has always
1: Beth
4: been
1: likes to play.
4: I play creepy dudes. I like to play perverts. Those are my, I love a pervert who's peeking through the window.
1: That's not gender specific. Awful. Any gender can be a pervert.
2: Yeah.
3: I mean, it is true though. I mean, obviously because just the numbers of female characters are lower, I've played a lot of male characters or just played male characters as women. You know what I mean?
1: Yeah, like for sure.
3: Like I've played Camillo just as a woman, you know, like that happens a lot. Like Becky played Horatio, you know, not Horatio.
1: Like,
3: yes,
1: I'm
3: Horatio.
1: A woman playing a man.
3: Yeah,
1: like that. Happens
3: so many layers here. Yeah. So many layers here. Well, if you think about it, let's just like think about this. So women didn't play originally in Shakespeare's plays. So men were playing women who would disguise themselves as men. So we are women playing women playing men. It's just like so many layers.
1: Yeah,
3: a lot of layers
1: all the way down.
3: Yeah, just a lot going on, which is so fun.
2: Yeah.
3: Okay, so how can you guys tell us a bit about? So, have you done a lot of traditional Shakespeare? And if so, how does that feel different from improv Shakespeare?
1: I haven't. Both of you?
3: No. Okay.
2: Oh,
4: no. Great. No. The only traditional Shakespeare I've ever done was in college. I had to work in the costume department, or I didn't have to, but it was like part of credit for college. And of course, you know, they do these like new versions of Shakespeare where they try to like modernize everything. Mm. So they did Taming of the Shrew, where they kind of modernized it. And so like myself and the other costume folks were like on stage dressing people during that was it. I didn't speak. I didn't like, we just did like a fun, like dressing thing. And then we were done.
2: That's great.
4: The show. But no, I've never, maybe I did a monologue. My guess is I did like a monologue for an audition or something at some point, but never have been.
1: Yeah. No, yeah. All of the shakes I have done is because when it's really funny when I went to a lot of my people were like, no one's ever gonna finish Shakespeare. I was not, I did not fit. Well, to be fair, I went to college in the 90s, and in the 90s, I had all white male, and the predominant base and dead white men, like Stanislavski and Meisner. And so it was like that was kind of the vibe, or like. Able to like then what do we do
3: presented
1: because they
3: older.
1: Were not going to do gender bent counting. That was a thing at all and so they'd kind of be like we don't really. So that was what that's mostly what I heard for classes and I would audition, you know, I've auditioned for Chicago Shakes and I just it's not something that I have ever done. I don't know, there was a time when I was done this. I remember not Beth that would be weird my therapist at the time was like, why do you hear her? And I was like,
3: You know, you want to prove to someone.
1: It was like, but then I was like, who am I proving this? Like, my are dead. My shit. Like,
3: like, just yourself, I guess.
1: Yeah. Inner thing of like, be proud of me. I can do something hard.
3: Right.
1: You're already doing really hard.
3: For sure.
4: Yeah. I feel like that was pretty recent, Sejal, that we even had talked about
1: it
4: that.
1: It was.
4: Too. Did it feel, it was, here comes the therapist. Did it feel freeing to let it go?
1: You know, I don't know if I fully let it go.
4: Yeah.
1: Because I have this, maybe it's because I was, my dad was from India. He's, and so I made this like Indian parental thing of like, you got to be a doctor, whatever. And like, I never did any of those things because originally I was going to be a veterinarian.
2: Hey, full circle.
3: Full circle.
1: Because like, you know, you want that DR in front of your name. And I think that I always like, oh, well, if I'm going to be an actor, I got to do like
3: the hardest
1: actory thing possible that's hard, that people respect. And that's Shakespeare. And, you know, and that just, I mean, it is happening, but not in the way that.
3: Yeah, for sure. No, Shakespeare has sort of like a level of clout or scariness. Yeah, that like people get very kind of like weird about. But that's really interesting. So I'm curious, how do you guys like learn about your Shakespeare stuff? So like, do you guys have kind of like a Shakespeare class that you take, or like think like rules you follow, like some research that has been compiled, or do y'all just like go for the vibes? Like, how does it work?
4: It's more vibes. I mean, of course I know sort of the general like themes, you know what I mean?
3: So if something, the types of characters we deal with,
4: It's like something is going on in the show, I'm like, oh, okay, I know how to kind of follow that. And like, I will say, I don't know, I feel like our shows, there's usually always going to be someone dies, there's going to be some murder, there's going to be a love interest, you know, those like general themes are always,
3: there's going to be a marriage of some sort,
4: so those are always going to kind of exist. I mean, I feel like they did, and I mean, Blaine still does stuff now. Like, we've gone to see like Shakespeare plays. But like in the beginning with the core, they worked hardcore. I mean, they took classes.
1: Yeah, they did.
4: Studied the language. In fact, I was dating one of the guys at the core cast now, but I remember him coming home with like, I mean, a packet of work. And I mean, I think, oh my God, yes.
1: I didn't know about that.
4: Oh, Sejal, it was hardcore. And I was like, dude. I was like, do you do that? I was like, this is a lot. I was like,
2: you got homework?
4: I was like, no way. Like, this seems insane. Like, so Blaine, Blaine really put them through their paces, but I think in the best way possible.
1: Because I mean, it shows. Yeah.
4: It absolutely shows. So, so every once in a while, Blaine still does like, hey, let's get together with this professor, or he's going to talk about this play or this, you know.
1: He'll send out, like, he sends out a packet with it's like, vocabulary.
3: I love a packet. Love a packet.
1: I mean, but I learned a lot of shit, like, in college, like, I took classes and stuff, and I do remember, and I love, I have of works, and I try to watch, and so I do feel like that incredibly pull that in terms of like, I mean, I find it's too like thing, obviously. And I've always, and I think there is that part of me that I still believe that it is, you know, and I think that's part of it. And also like, I don't know, like I watch the movies. I feel like I do try to keep in time. I'm not a blur for reference or whatever. Like if someone that was very inspired by the and someone had the show was like, I don't want to say
3: vaguely
1: like,
3: the
1: like,
3: Tempest,
1: I don't want to say a take on the Tempest, but it was like very heavily like inspired by it. It's like we were on an island and there had been a storm. There was an old guy and his daughter and like some monster.
3: That's the
1: like
3: Tempest.
1: That.
3: There
1: so,
3: it is.
1: Yeah, so
3: that's
1: it was
3: all
1: just,
3: you
1: like,
3: need
1: in a nutshell, essentially. Yeah. And I just remember being so did that like play within that, and then like some of the audience, and it's like no one's saying lines from the Tempest. Prospero, no one, you know what I mean, like, but at the same time we all kind of like know like, oh, fun, you know what I mean, like we can make fun of
3: them. Yeah,
1: so it's like we can make fun of like, you know,
3: the plot holes,
1: the old guy wanting his daughter to get married, you know, it's like we can make fun of that stuff too. It's so fun to be satirized.
4: I
1: love that we have that, like, available.
4: And they appreciate it. Do you know what I mean? The ones that do know are like, and I also think that kind of keeps them. I mean, like, we have so many repeat people that come to see the show. So I think that also kind of keeps them coming back, because it's like, it is truly different. I mean, every time.
3: Right, every time.
4: I'm might have some of the plot point, and something might just go buck wild. I think those are some of our favorite shows too that are like,
1: yeah,
4: ooh, we really did like
3: something go crazy
4: different here. Yeah. So that can be really
1: and wild. And I love the idea. It is, and what I have learned about Shakespeare reminisces me of how plays to be. You know what I mean? It's like nobody really got a full script, you know? And so it's like you get these plot points or whatever, and if you improvise some based of it, on the plot. And that's what we're doing. Fun. And also a lot of them, you know, because you got to keep the people that paid a penny happy as well as the queen, you know, whatever. Yes. But it's like, so I think that like it's such a, and I don't say that to sound like highfalutin thing. It's like, I really do feel like they were dirty puns and double entendre, you know what I mean? And jokes. And like, they did all the stuff that we're doing. It's just, they were doing it based on a more narrative than we do. We're making sure the narrative.
4: It's why I play so many perverts.
1: I love it. There were so many perverts in Shakespeare.
3: That is so silly that that's like your specific type. That's so silly.
2: I have a question more related to the improv side of it, which is our like edits and swipes and cutting scenes. Does that work the same as like a, no, okay, it's different.
1: I don't want to speak on it.
4: Yeah, we don't edit in the normal, like, improvisational way, which, like, there are no tag outs, there are no sweeps, there are no... I mean, we do... The only structure is, like, the structure of, like, we do before the, you know, the second, the intermission, we make sure we do... So it's three scenes, and then the last scene is always going to be with all of us before intermission.
3: Okay, some structure.
4: A little bit of structure. And then when we come back, then it's... you know, a free-for-all. We can kind of whatever, but the way the scenes end are, I mean, we know, we kind of know internally now how they end. They end with a big, like, I don't know,
1: declaration.
4: Exactly. So the people in the scene are responsible for kind of editing out. But so there's no like classic, tag outs or swipes.
1: We do try to end.
4: Yes.
1: Or anytime you, so anytime you have to do, try to do that with a rhyme.
3: Lovely. An improviser. So fun.
4: Yeah. Oh, that's why we do that warm up. I'm just getting it.
2: Do you do a rhyming couplet warm up?
1: So that's another thing we didn't mention. Warm up, the warm ups are like kind of
3: insignificant.
1: They're significant. And I think a lot of times together who are better. We're like, screw it on stage. And I think Blaine has the theatrical nature. We're actors. We warm up, do stuff before the show to like get in the right headspace, to have ensemble, to get in the heads and that kind of. And I appreciate that because we do that and it shows. And I think that's all is that we are very, even though we are screwing around and having
3: doing
1: fun
3: sillies.
1: Doing sillies on, we take it. The other thing that prologue, and there's so the prologue at the and it's improvised and it doesn't set up the show, it forecasts what's going to happen purely the audience and
3: that kind of thing. And interesting.
1: Then the epilogue, and then the epilogue does wrap up. So usually during the epilogue, whoever does try, and it's all rhyming time again, and they always try to wrap up the rehash with, and then
3: end solve any,
1: solve any. Well, hopefully most of the issues have been solved by then, but sometimes not. And then the last rhyme.
3: Now you said, you mentioned briefly, so the prologue and the epilogue are assigned, right? Like you know who's, you don't. So it's a free for all who's going to do them?
1: Correct.
3: Whoa.
2: Wow.
3: Has anyone ever tried to steal one?
1: I want to talk. I want Beth to talk.
4: I was like, why?
3: Has it been stolen from you before,
1: no,
3: Beth?
1: No, opposite. Oh,
4: I've never done it.
1: It's one of the things, it's one of the hard, it might be the
4: 100%.
1: In my opinion.
4: I would be fine never doing the prologue in my
1: I think a lot of people feel that way. It is so hard, and it's the first thing the audience after the intro of like, hey, how are you? Who we are. It is the first improvised thing, all rhyming. It is based on the title. It is, and there are people in the show that are credible at it. So if you're playing with people, it's nice stuff.
3: Yeah, let them do it.
1: Blaine would disagree. Blaine's like, everybody should do it. which is great. That's a great attitude for a director to have. But if I'm in the show with someone like Kevin Serretta or Mike Jimmerman or someone, I'm like,
4: go,
1: please set this up for success. I don't know what I'm going to say that I might, you know what I mean? Like, there's no universe that I'm going to do a better job than you. You know what I mean? Unless it's a topic that I know everything about and they know nothing.
4: That's In my like 50-year-old brain, I was like, maybe if I was like 28 or 29, I'd be like, here we go. Yeah, I can do that. But now I'm like,
5: no,
4: it's like hard enough.
5: I'm good.
4: I'm good. Like two characters in the show. I can't imagine. Like,
1: and so whenever you do the prologue, usually, and this is not a hard and fast rule, usually whoever does it tries to end on the title.
2: Mm. Oh, with the prologue as well.
1: Right. And so you have to rhyme. So you have to set that rhyme up, right?
5: So much.
1: And so I have said the wrong title. I have just said, enjoy this play. You know what I mean? And so it's like, and I've gotten better at it, and I will prologue. And there are times I took a break in January. I just had that month and started the show. And when I came back, my friend, I was like, yeah, prologue, yeah.
5: Yeah.
1: And I did. And it was great. And it felt great. And now I'm like, it's so weird. It's just get in your head about it.
5: Yeah.
2: But, fascinating. So how, if you don't mind my asking, do you ever get off stage? So at the end of a show, do you just go back through the show and you're like, oh, I could have done this, I could have done that? Or are you at the point where you're like, I did the show. The show happened. It was fine. It was great. I'm proud of it. I'm not going to dwell on anything and I'll just focus on the next show.
1: I'm more the second. Okay. I don't know about how you are.
4: 100%. I don't think about it at all. It is more, that is me of getting off stage of like, I didn't have it tonight, or I didn't feel like connected tonight, you know, but it's never, I don't like to go back and go like, oh, I could or I should have. Maybe every once in a while, you know. But I will say one more thing, just going back to the epilogue piece. I think it is also funny at the end of a show when you can see the terror of the title. Oh, boy. It is so fun when you just and you've got like everybody's trying to wrap up the show.
5: And no just one knows.
1: Like, I'm just like, please, like, there's a word missing. I hope I'm dead on the stage so I don't have to do it.
4: Oh, there's a missing in the title. Like, people are just like, what the was it? That like the terror sometimes in people's eyes. You're just like,
1: it's so
4: don't know.
1: Funny.
4: It's gone.
1: Yeah. I don't know. I can't remember it. I don't know what it is. There has been times too where I've like said it to get them to.
5: Oh, like, for sure. I was going to say, you should ask the people. Oh,
4: God. Yeah.
2: Do they remember?
5: I was gonna say, I'm sure they probably do, but they don't have so characters in their head. But
1: another part of it, though, to speak on what Beth's saying is like, we've all been, not this show, but like, we've all been improvising for so long, so many shows that it's like so ephemeral.
5: Yeah.
1: And like, it's one of those things where I was like, no way, I'm never gonna do that again. Like, I can't, like, there's no fixing.
5: No,
1: you know what I mean? Like, it's like, I just have to remember, like, learn to remember better or like,

0: wrong for each of you while doing an improv shakes performance?
1: I
0: Because we
1: will say
0: just.
1: there are so many of the like tears will like stream down my face. Like we have had a bunch of those where like
0: Yes.
1: something will just all of a sudden hit you so ridiculously. And like, I mean, I have like pictures of me on stage, like face beet red, just like tears streaming down
0: Yeah.
1: my face because like, so I don't even know if it's a specific moment. I love it when stuff happens. I love it when something buck wild happens that you're
0: Yeah.
1: like a character gets killed maybe like 4 minutes in who was like a main character.
0: Audience screams.
1: The audience just
0: They lose it.
1: screams, or like somebody does something so off the cuff that you're like, oh,
0: Right.
1: okay, this was also a really fun move. And now we're gonna have to build everything else around what just happened
0: Yes.
1: here. But like when something goes really buck wild really fast, I'm like, those are some of the most fun moments.
0: And there are people that have like start to have bits with. So like there's a guy named with us. His favorite thing is to make him child, make it somehow I've killed him. Because
1: Every
0: I did
1: time.
0: it one time in a show and the audience on me so hard and they were so upset with my care with me. And Gwen found it it was like the funniest thing ever to him. And so now he like will like I'll be like stabbing an adult character and he'll like jump in them and be like, I'm an orphan.
1: Oh no. You're like, great.
0: And so we just purpose bits with each other sometimes like that.
1: They
0: But
1: come
0: yeah,
1: back. Yeah, that's fun.
0: I am such a in this show.
1: 100%.
0: I
1: Same.
0: break every show. I just and I know it's like I've heard improv instructors be like, well, you think you're that funny that you're laughing, but it's like, no, I just think around me is so funny. I'm gonna stop laughing. And it's like joy. And I'm
1: You're
0: just like,
1: just
0: I am
1: excited to
0: having
1: be there.
0: so much fun right now. And these people are so funny with them, and it's like it's the best.
1: It's the other comment the audience makes too after the show. And it's legit. I mean, like they're
0: Yeah.
1: like, you guys are having so much fun up there. I'm like, yeah. Like,
0: We
1: and
0: really
1: Blaine
0: are.
1: started the show. He's probably one of the worst offenders.
0: Oh my
1: Blaine
0: God, yes.
1: laughs all the like breaks all the time. So like you're constantly like cracking. Like it's just it's impossible not to. Like, so I've had, like I said, so many times where I've cried on stage. I also just like this show is physically exhausting. I say I always know when I wake up in the morning and I'm like, why are my thighs hurting? I'm like, oh, because I was like squatting on the wall for 10 minutes last night in the show. Because we do so much physical, or I crawled through the window and now my wrists are all like
0: I've crashed windows so many times. I'm like, I shouldn't be this.
1: so many
0: Like, I'm gonna pull a groin muscle. Like, but I'm like, I don't care. I'm having a good time and the audience is laughing, you know? And it's like, I'm such a hedonist that I'm like, if I'm not having fun, I don't really. And it's like, which is such a childish thing to say, but that's how this
1: The whole
0: show
1: point.
0: is. That's the whole point to
1: I
0: me. It's
1: mean,
0: like,
1: in this particular show especially, the whole point is to have fun.
0: absolutely. And so I'm like, I'm having a blast. So yeah, that's what I'm doing.
1: The show does not need to cure the world's problems. Like it's just for giggles. Like it's just
0: But I
1: for
0: think
1: escapism and joy.
0: that is part. I mean, not to say, but I think that is problem.
1: Of
0: Yeah, like
1: course.
0: loving people get to come and forget about all the that's happening right now. And or they get to examine it in a way that's I feel like this. And so it's like I do feel like it, you
1: Oh,
0: know.
1: for
0: And I mean, I
1: sure.
0: could go. I could talk about
1: Art
0: live theater.
1: is
0: It's just
1: amazing.
0: like so.
1: For sure. Well, guys, thank you so much for coming. Do you
0: Yes.
1: have any last things you want to impart on the Shrew Crew about improvised Shakespeare?
0: Oh,
1: Thank you for having us.
0: my
1: This
0: God, this is
1: yeah,
0: so
1: thank you for
0: fun. Go
1: being
0: see More Life
1: here.
0: Theater,
1: Yeah,
0: please.
1: go see More Life Theater. I really want to come see the show. I've only been to Chicago once or twice, but I have not seen Improvised Shakespeare Company. So now it's high on my list.
2: So I will be in Chicago in the summer, so I will definitely be
0: Hit us
2: reaching
0: up.
2: out
0: Oh my
1: Please
0: God.
2: because I would love to meet you in
0: Please.
2: person and see a
1: Yes.
2: show.
0: Please, definitely. We always have comps. So please
1: Please
0: come
1: reach
0: see
1: out.
0: us. Oh, Becky, I didn't know you were going to Chicago.
2: Well,
0: Now you
2: it's
0: gotta
2: I
0: go.
2: got invited to a wedding in the past couple
0: Nice.
2: weeks, so
0: Lovely. Good, good.
2: So how can the Shrew find you if you want to be found, and or how can they find Improvised Shakespeare Company on social media, et cetera?
0: I do the answer. I go. If it's I am not on, but
2: Good for you,
0: yeah,
2: I
0: bless
2: guess.
0: you. Look at you
2: Oh,
0: go. I think Beth is it.
1: sure, you can find me on the gram.
0: Not to rat you out.
1: Mellusk, Mellusk. That's my handle on the gram.
0: Malusk. Also,
1: Mellusk.
0: improvised Shakespeare's
1: Mellusk.
0: obviously around.
1: Awesome.
0: So
1: And
0: all
1: improv.
0: that good, all that jazz. Do
1: Yep.
0: you guys have like actor websites? I do
1: No,
0: not.
1: she
0: Okay, yeah,
1: don't.
0: I don't either. So.
1: If you need a therapist, Becky has an amazing one.
0: Yeah. Oh yeah, Beth is incredible. This.
1: If you need a therapist in Illinois, you can look me up.
2: Well, I was going to say, do you do Zoom calls or in person only?
1: I do, but you have to look. You have to be in Illinois.
2: Okay.
1: So.
2: Okay.
1: Yeah.
2: Okay.

0: Great, good. You have to quote unquote be an Illinois. No, I'm just kidding. Not trying to disbar you or yeah, that's a lawyer. I don't know. You know what I'm saying.
1: Lovely. Awesome. Well, thank you so much, guys, for joining us. It was really quite lovely to, this is super new for me. And that was a really fun conversation because obviously we talked to so many amazing ladies in theater and we've talked to improvisers and obviously we've talked a lot to Shakespeare people, but we've never talked about this. So that was such
2: lovely together.
1: I know. Yeah.
0: Come on out to Flagstaff.
1: Please do.
0: We've got Flag Shakes and then we've also got a really great improv scene as well. Mm-hmm. Yes. And there's also in Tucson, so this is like 4 hours south of Flagstaff, but they do what do they call it? Like a comedy arts festival every November. Cool. But it's improv. It's specifically
2: that's so
0: improv.
2: Cool. Yeah. I have a friend and maybe I'll look that up.
0: Yeah. Yeah. Yeah. Yeah,
1: and Becky, forgive me if I'm wrong, but you've taken like a improvised Shakespeare class, right?
0: Yes. So it's different than what improvised Shakespeare does.
1: Yeah.
0: Yeah. And this was specific to it culminated in us doing like a sonnet. But it was like, okay, here are kind of like the six different like types of characters in Shakespeare. Mm-hmm. So you've got the nobleman, the merchants, mm-hmm. the working class, blah, blah, blah. And then it was like, what's the physicality of each? And here are kind of like the common themes of Shakespeare, love, nature, etc. And then mm-hmm. it culminated sure. in monologue, which was
2: so cool.
0: Terrifying.
1: Yes.
0: Yeah. Yeah. Awesome. But also so cool. Oh yeah. And then we also had like an exercise where we like threw around insults like to each other.
2: Yeah. I love
1: yes.
2: it.
1: Shakespeare insults.
2: That's so fun.
1: I'm sure you guys do a lot of Shakespeare insults.
2: A lot of people biting their thumbs at each other.
1: Yeah,
0: yeah,
1: for
0: yeah.
1: sure.
0: Yeah, yeah.
1: Lovely.
0: That's but yeah, awesome. It'd be cool to see you here. Cool to see you in Chicago. Yeah.
1: Yeah. Yeah. Sure. Thank you. And thank you again, Dee.
2: Thank you, Dee.
1: Thank you, Dee.
0: Yeah. Thanks for listening to this month's episode of Untamed Shrews. I'm Becky.
1: And I'm Hannah. 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
0: Bye.
1: Thank you!
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2: This is Jude Costello, volunteer reader for Sun Sounds of Arizona, with the Poetry Nook. These first are from a book entitled Overland by Natalie Eilbert. The Earth. Oh, problems, I've never been resilient anyway. The ropes eventually biodegrade around my wrists. Phosphor is a pretty, pretty word, even as it modifies runoff. When I tell academics we've entered a threshold without bugs, they laugh and say I should come to the South and say that. It's like the senator who brought a snowball to Congress. Together we walk into private conveniences. What we do is we spend us. I am not empty of metaphor. I am tired of multitudes. The indelible crush of leaves, grass upturned in a battle for the ball. Gravel, gravel. Animals grow bigger at the end of their epoch. The wind soothes only when we need confirmation. Close your eyes to breeze. I am not the promise of forgetting. I merged regretfully, and I, too, missed the point. No tonnage, no respirators, no Edenic twist. Oh, chronic heavenless now. Look, a scorch mark in California lumber resembles the tilted shape of Saturn. The pretty, pretty rings of disaster, crashed moon cores, why I'm done with landscapes. Below this beauty, nothing lives. Disaster, my hands shake with its white vantage. Oh, problems, my plastic movable cunt disaster, a word loved by what comes after, and we without stars, our bodies alive, thickened. Natalie Eilbert by user 4357. There's there. A sweet, empty vacuum bag smells of industry, a provenance. I try a xylophone note, a sound like burnt yellow. Approximations don't mimic. They stand in a room full of doors. My legs are hungry for money, hang over a man's ribs. I argue I am trying to be myself when I sever a cucumber. Each object presents its presiding objects. An elbow grinds into a caramelizing thigh bruise. I remove an article too particular to understand. A kitten sleeps, shaped as a pair of slumped lungs. I must laugh at my brain fog, saran wrap over my eyes. Is authorship anything? I am a single combination of cells, dander under a god nail, duplicating. I press my thumb to my femoral nerve until a white light blinks myself open. I enter me, a door warped in the crease. There. Columbo, 1650. It wasn't wind. It differently burned. My child's child, a reptile in pumice, a white that wasn't a cloud, Santorini, a blown gasket, disappearing into a future without us. I had no skin. So many nights I held my wrist over coal to cauterize the open veins. To not die, you see, was a powerful choice. To every morning, this was all to life there was. Burned and hostile, I wasn't ready to unhook from your wrist. A wave, and then another. Islands flanked with white. I, among the 70-plus lost to the caldera. Among us, I lived least on a trajectory, a lit, wet stick blown shut. My body, it finally shut, and me, the gases blown up and gone, a decay that tastes azure blue. To the charred donkey, pleasure in the gaping ribs, us, usurped of equine dust. It wasn't for you I burned, and it wasn't for anyone. Santorini, a white knuckle of rocks, empty hands, empty wrist. The slump of cats and dogs, fur curled at the wrist. Pyroclastic flow, the process of gas and matter blown along the ground. It wasn't wind, but a bursting white beneath us. I watched my neighbor launch up and to an anticlimactic land. A body there, a body burned. We smelled the orchids in her arms. She was so close to us. First, my blood evaporated. No, it was crude rust for us, not like the great ants I tried to stomp inside my wrist when I was young. And I married. That meant I burned to watch him anywhere. Columbo, a line of 20 blown and unblown volcanic cones I wished I could fasten to anyone. To be dead and still as a tsunami triggers into white shadow above us. That's love for you, a terror so white it cleaves the bones. My brain evaporated next to us. It was so hot and dry and chemical. How dull it was to be in our Bronze Age, weaponized down to our wrist and still to be decimated, and still to be heated up, blown like a wave in the Aegean. My ligaments detached, burned as only snow can burn the wrist. A wave and then another blown. I see only snow. An orchid grows along my iliac crest. To us, it was a white melody. A white rust is white. The sun is shining. A freight train exhales a distant era I've never known as a skinny squirrel scavenges my driveway. It keeps being the day again. The weather's so goddamn pleasant. Roofers hammer at a 45-degree angle, and I attempt to locate unnameable birds that shape the trees with their chirps. I have always wanted to die. A robin hops along the leaves, and I Google, do birds have knees? I have exhausted my presence again. Then I am someone else's warm body. I can only laugh. After my father passed out in the kitchen, he reported his wife calling his name from the top of a well. When my mother watched her husband faint, she shook in her new knees, her sutures still scarring. His irises drained of color, she told me. My brother coughs and wheezes elsewhere for air. I touch my cheek and close my eyes. Dowdy life pushes through. The lake. I've forgotten how to live. A new release of Blair Witch Project reminds me. Smoke pours from a window. Night, a green mouth. I spoon berries under my tongue. Miss the private faith in restriction. From a screen, I watch. Smoke pours from a window. Night, a green mouth. My brothers have turned libertarian all of a sudden. All night, my mind bleeds through a screen. What are your policies? What are your policies? What are? What doesn't appear in the news? The cops in their cars rolling up to black neighborhoods. Whoop of the sirens. Authorities who look for a reason to shoot is a crime that should air 24/7. This is not in the news. I watch in real time a car back up into a building. I remain safe. I've forgotten how to live. I'm gifted garden tomatoes, a zucchini. Lie with Notley in bed. No, I am not disrupting a void. The divine question of love. When love ends, we are forced to begin. Begin and cease. Green Bay, Wisconsin. How did I end up in Richard Scarry's universe? Polychlorinated biphenyls filled the river for 30 years, and I read a new life study, The Social Determinants of Health Incidence Rates. Against all odds, I am the portrait of health. I pay for monthly Patreon subscriptions to hold asanas, and I've held my stomach in since age 10. The monsters inside me are only organs absorbing carcinogens. The sky, a colorful sarcoma under which all beings die. I told myself a story that fills me with batting, makes me an incendiary material derived in a factory, makes me liquid waste dumped in the earth to contort a future in utero. The waste inside is useful. Every day the scientists cite numbers as I check my negative balance. I request payment from a grant that wants me to live, from a government that can't save its future. I pre-write a story on election results. I write, in an election with historically low turnout, I write, blank won in a landslide. A landslide. Stop. I can never distinguish Kafka stories. Someone locks their car. The Metra pushes through atmosphere. Being at a tower. A guard who denies entry. A cold case isn't solved, and a man outside, he is singing. I miss the smell of a torso, the armpit hairs, animal salt, a click in the wall, the smell of a torso, your, my family gasps for air beneath a township, a shutting door, the neighbor climbs up her stairs, not hers. I drag the ball of my foot across a loose floorboard nail. It hurts enough. Your voice, an idea nasaled through. I twirl my hair. The cat places down your tie. Kitten teeth scatter like fingernail clippings piercing skin. I smooth down my gown as I sit. There, a space of no tenderness. A body hovering down to surface, strong quads, the YouTube yogi gifted them. A veil, I have never touched one. An orange releases its ambers. The word guillotine, a guilt, an orange released. She blows a dandelion. Story in reverse. A truck screeches. Grass stains a twisted knee. She asks me at 2 a.m. if I've ever, you know. Once, I lie. I spit up a bottle of pills, flush them into a fragile watershed. Oh, my endocrine disrupting compounds, the poor growth of aquatic life, and my fear of centuries. She asks if I am safe. The whale song of freighters wafts an indistinguishable distance from here. There is hope. I have settled into myself. A sediment no longer clouds up in liquid bloom. In stillness, I see my particulates. I don't know if it's the same for you. M tells me no one should be able to undermine my power, but isn't power drawn from the threat of being overthrown? Take this bridge. Men engineered a line over water to connect two futures. I walk a bridge toward a future so slowly a wisteria tracing the air for animal warmth. I no longer want to be animal warmth. Rarely does a bridge collapse. Pedestrians walk with purpose across time from one future to another. We line up for our loneliness here, alone, alive, to see the spectacle of it, the shine of sun over the surface of a river. Rarely do jumpers die from drowning. The water is a splitting surface. The fall, another line connecting futures. The body stops at 75 miles per hour. The organs jolt forward and sever. A man wrapped in soiled blankets sleeps. Two dots and a line slacking futures. The sun shines over the river. On impact, the ribs break. The surface as hard as the past we cannot fix. I could have loved you fiercely. Kalichi, I don't know how many ways a body can end. Night is a steady calculus, volitional in its grief. What was resolved in all these books on poisoned water and child cancer yielded no causation. Girls die from a knot behind the spine one after the other, and this is a confidence interval. Page after page, the fanning of money. Inside a book, the decades-old action group ends contorted. I pull a 1968 Life magazine from its sleeve and read the anger back into hippies. Only one agitator in the Dakota crowd to greet Nixon, thrown from the rally in a familiar way. The Santa Barbara oil spill, the neglect at San Miguel, dead slick pups between rocks. Disappearance is active loss. We lose the world with deliberate focus. Factory dies. Bleed into spongy soil for two world wars. Neuroblastoma mutates in utero. Cancers primed for footnotes. I think about what of us medical tools shave off. My uncle's squamous cell carcinoma, four joints of my mother, the remnants of a brother. San Miguel's centuries-old root systems remain in a calcium carbonate cast, the vegetation gone. Tourists call this a forest, but it looks a statuary of Mary's praying every direction for a relief that cannot come. We can say the sun drenches earth with gold. All day we can say this. Surge. Invasion is not a metaphor for the virus, and it is not how my country invades. I open a window to let weather in. A river nearby flows over weather as weather invades weather. It is not a metaphor for rain, but how one can be entrapped by the fist of another. Quarantine, named for the 40 days alone, thought to cure us. Jesus, who fasted 40 days in the desert. Jesus, I've been hit so hard my ears rang over the broken pinky bone all night. Alone with the fist on one side of life, a bug on the other. Water runs faster over smooth plastic than rough stone. Never mind the one part per billion trimers. Man makes the weather a race to beat, while time has made me scared. An invisible thumb on my trachea, a wrench in my skull. I slide my fingers past my waistband to the cliff edge beneath I call I. I move my fingers to the optimism of the lake outside my window, that it is blue, that it is blue phosphorus runoff, blue algal blooms, blue tumored muskrats slick in blue chemical afterlife, the terrors of skin between me, dried fungal lips unable. Locked in a room by myself as a girl, I did it on purpose. I closed myself into the woolly carpet, turned off the lights, and sat as a pilgrim over her vial of cyanide. I slept with my body pressed to the door. What defines the loss of will but this, that I did not care for anyone to let me go? Land of sweet waters. But the husband is an idea that occupies and tills the idea until you are outside of it. And I wanted for so long to sing an unlonely ode, but the ode requires a centering for which I am outside. Or I slept in the husband bed, or made many men sing, but I come from land that meant sweet waters, and nothing of the land bears this shape. But I sipped flat vanilla Coke medicinally and scraped the innards of a shredded warren from the new wood floors, or I dropped a rock on a smashed cat's head because it whimpered, stuck living on Lincoln Boulevard. How is it I come from Gluck's marshland without any of its blue lore? My body stank in its magenta stirrups. My body rattled inside the toppling trailer home. What origins was I supposed to speak to? My identity, it means longing. A surname slipping into Ur. A stranger told us Eilbert means olive, and we were so hungry we believed him. Edge habitat. I have fisted a land full of grass, and I have rubbed it. I have rubbed it across the torso of my belonging. These little possessions, how I fiend on them, call them mine, my pockets lined with cuts, a satin leaking gel. I do not miss the world I never asked for. That's not it. A house is nothing but a suffocation of grasses. None I want. I force a newborn from my mind, a limb entwined with mine. I forget the word for minefield. I walk in this forgetting. The swirl of my daughter's hair is silken, not there. I wade in the muck of not, brothered by gray waters, fugitive dust. A new mother on Instagram, the caption, "Babies smell so good." But I can't. The wind cuts a line across a stone lion slowly. It takes years to etch. Programs emerge, calls for new budgets, mitigation plans, new insurance laws. Let me contain this how I cannot the girl I dreamed named Daisy. A dehisked sprout. Poison ivy, its ecological importance. I dig into my tote bag and produce a recording device. To record this interview, do I have consent? Fat, white, berries, fruit, as birds migrate south. A new development pumps up leaded water, an offering. The daughter blooms as a throat constriction. I respond to dating apps. Something mothers in me as it did when I read the suicided student's poems. Bees are the hive or the loss itself. Something erases in the green, but the words are sometimes beautiful. Cadmium, I am not phosphorus, nor iridium. A world outside leeches in. I equivocate when pleasured. I lock the door, bolt it shut, and I itch at the borders of subdivisions in my head. Learn I am no longer immune to the urushiol of contracts, the living oil of greedy men constructing high-rises and future evictions, concrete partitions to keep a fire burning one unit entire, the exurban dream of it all. To enter is to have the ability to exit. My throat inflamed with understory, its diminishment part of an incremental payment plan. You wished me to understand top-down economics, third-party predators, the moneyed saliva of ownership. Daisy in chains, a daughter I never. A housing agent screams into a bouquet of mics, and far from here, the ivy tickles the snout of a doe. She disappears like a Cher song into ambient techno frost. I carry the elsewhere buzz of life under my nails, digging. This last was written by my good friend Annie B. Sojourn. Your ever-presence envelops as we dance with the shadow. You spare no pain, nor shield my fear, for the shadow is me, naked, haunted, haunting, aching to be whole. So we sojourn as your grace light dapples the dark. This is Jude Costello, volunteer reader for Sun Sounds of Arizona. 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I'll be with you next time with the Poetry Nook.
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0: 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Here's why.
3: During her final years, my mother developed macular degeneration. 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
0: If you would like to join Mary Ellen in including Sun Sounds in your estate plans, please contact Planned Giving at 480-774-8300. 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

0: Hello, and welcome to another episode of Under Western Stars, the cowboy show that comes to you from the old ranch at Noni Park, north of Flagstaff. My guest today is Sid Hausman, a musician, a songwriter, an artist. Sid lives in Tusuque, New Mexico, over by Santa Fe, and he's coming to me via the modern miracle of Zoom this morning. Hello, Sid.
1: Hello, Tony.
0: So good to have you join me this morning.
1: It's good to be here.
0: So, Sid, I've got some of your recordings lined up here to listen to. I thought we might start off with Geronimo's Land, which I was familiar with years before I ever met you, from having visited Phil Gall at the Mud Shark Studios where it was recorded, and Phil pointed out what a fine fellow you were, and then years later I got to meet you. Geronimo's Land, you want to briefly tell me how you wrote it?
1: Well, I spent a lot of time in Tucson and Phoenix, and it was a result of the landscape and just everything that, you know, all the things that I ran into and that I was working with in those areas. And it was kind of a compilation of that.
0: Okay, let's give a listen to Geronimo's Land.
2: Geronimo's Land is a burning hell where the sun takes revenge for Apaches that fell. The settler's gun and the soldier's sword, and treaties signed that never kept their word. And sometimes when the day is still, you can feel his presence in the hills, along the dry water washes where catclaw and cactus cling to sandy banks along the way. And nothing seems to hurry but the scorpion who scurries along a weather-beaten vertebrae. A lone turkey vulture surveys that desert sculpture, searching for living remains. And purple thunderheads slowly gather up ahead to cut the heat with afternoon rains. Geronimo's Land is a burning hell where the sun takes revenge for Apaches that fell. To the settler's gun and the soldier's sword, and treaties signed that never kept their word. And his spirit rides along the Rincones, from a lonely ridge he watches Tucson, with sky-rise condos where once grew saguaros on the trail that he and Tom Horn met. And distant mountains blend through the sand and the wind like double exposures in the sunset. Twisted steel and concrete stand

has the freedom his body never knew. Geronimo's land is a burning hell, where the sun takes revenge for Apaches that fell.

0: Well, Sid, you do such a great job of creating the Western landscape and then populating it with the historic characters that lived there. One of my favorites is your song about Bill Pickett. Who was Bill Pickett?
1: Bill Pickett was a black cowboy who worked for the Miller 101 Ranch, which is a ranch in Oklahoma. And aside from being a working cattle ranch, it was a traveling Wild West show, and they traveled all around the world. And Pickett was one of their main attractions. He was, aside from being a great rider, he could ride and break broncs. He invented bulldogging. And he noticed that a bulldog could control a steer by biting him on the lip. And he figured if a bulldog could do it, so could he. And that's how bulldogging, which is the only event in rodeo they can trace back to one person, got started.
0: So bulldogging today consists of a cowboy riding alongside a steer, leaping from his horse with his arm over the neck of the steer. He grabs the horns, twists the head, and throws the steer to the ground. But Bill Pickett's addition was to bite a hole to the lip of that bull and control it through that pain center.
1: Right. He noticed that the bulldog would do that. A bulldog is a cattle dog, or was a cattle dog. And he figured if a bulldog could do it, he could do it. Now, today they call it steer wrestling, but it used to be called bulldogging.
0: You have kind of an unusual accompaniment for this song. Tell me, Sid.
1: I play bones on it. Now, bones are basically rib bones, and you hold them in one hand, and you can kind of get kind of a clicking sound. I'm going to play a little bit just for you. And those are rib bones. And my cousin is a concert conductor, and we were talking about it at one time, and he said that the first time that he was aware of rib bones being used in that way was in ancient Egypt. So I don't know much more about it than that, but I have heard people play them, and I found it interesting. I like the sound, and I learned how to do it. Actually, my wife is the one who taught me how to do it. We were in Holland, and there was a guy who was, good at it, and she asked him to show her how to do it, and she learned how to play it. Now, she plays pretty much Celtic music. And I was trying to get a sound of like a snare drum, where you get like that type of sound, as opposed to a Celtic sound, which would have been.
0: So let's hear Bill Pickett with bones.
2: Willie Pick was a hell of a hand. He could throw any steer.

0: How biblical to play a song on rib bones. I trust they were not yours, Sid.
1: No. They were not mine. They're the remains of a barbecue dinner. It's kind of a recycling project.
0: Let's listen to another of your tunes, which is so evocative of the geography of the West. It's a tune called Blue Horizons.

0: think of you.
1: Sid, I know you've worked a whole lot through the years with children, that you go into the schools and you write songs with the children, and you also create some wonderful picture books that you illustrate yourself. They have a song which goes along with the picture book, Cactus Critter Bash. Tell me about it.
2: Well, it's just a kind of a panorama of the Southwest and places that I have seen and been. And it was an imaginary event that took place in the evening, you know, in the Southwest terrain, Tucson, Phoenix, southern New Mexico. You don't see a lot of animals necessarily during the day, but at night when the sun goes down and things cool off, that's when you start to see some activity. And that's where that came from.
1: Cactus Critter Bash.

0: said, it's not everybody that could go into a barn and look at an old dusty saddle blanket and be inspired to write a song, but you are the man. This next song is called Double Diamond Twill. And tell me just a little bit about writing that.
1: My mom spent a lot of time in the Southwest and loved Navajo blankets, collected a number of them when she was down there, and they were wonderful saddle blankets. She was a rider, and she got both my brother and I started, riding when we were pretty young. Navajo saddle blankets are just some of the best blankets you can get for riding. They wick the moisture off a horse's back beautifully, and they are beautiful. And I've always been a big fan, and so I was just looking at some of these old blankets that we had around and thinking, I wonder how they what their stories were.

0: This next song is one of my very favorite songs that you perform, Sid. It's called the Grand Canyon Trail. Tell me about the Grand Canyon Trail, Sid.
1: That was a theme song from a Roy Rogers movie, and I just liked the song. I thought it was, I've spent a lot of time in the Grand Canyon, and I wanted to learn it, so I thought it would sound great on the ukulele, and I recorded it on the ukulele with Washtub Jerry. Now, Washtub Jerry is an interesting character. He's from Texas, and he plays Washtub. Washtub is was kind of used in the old jug bands as a bass, when they couldn't afford a full bass, and they could get a washtub and they could run a pole on it and then put a string into the center of it. And when you pulled back on the pole, you could raise and lower the pitch of the note that you're trying to play. And Washtub is just a master at that. He's really good. He keeps good rhythm, and he can also play ukulele at the same time he's playing washtub bass. And I've never heard anybody else do that.

0: 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If someone wants to find out more about you and your music, what's the best way to do that?
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0: I look forward to a time when you and I can sit down together and play tunes again when the pan dust settles.
1: Same here. I would love to, play some more tunes with you, Tony. We've always had a good time doing that.
0: Thank you so much, Sid Hausman, for joining me today. And maybe we'll visit again down the road and feature some new songs.
1: Happy trails.
0: Well, there you have it, Buckaroos and Buckarettes. Another episode of Under Western Stars. Folks, Under Western Stars comes to you courtesy of the sponsorship of the Historic Museum Club in Flagstaff, Arizona. And I want to thank my engineers, Matt Sarnowski, and Greg Hales helps out with the engineering also. Again, I'm Tony Norris. You can visit my website, www.TonyNorris.com. These shows are archived on my website. You can get on my mailing list if you'd like to and send me comments what you'd like to hear or maybe what you don't want to hear. Until next time, thank you for tuning in to Under Western Stars.

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Hello and welcome to Nice News. This is a broadcast about some unusual and varied topics. This is Joyce Vesper, your Sun Sounds of Arizona volunteer broadcaster. On Nice News, we cover information from all over the world. The program provides a time out from the daily news that doesn't always cover the happiest of topics. So please, give us a listen. Who knows what might give you a laugh or cause you to remember something from another era or even pique your interest, such as this article about Girl Scout cookies. The article's written by Drew Weisholz. Girl Scouts reveal two new cookie flavors, including one for the dogs. Humans aren't the only ones who can enjoy Girl Scout cookies. Two new kinds of Girl Scout cookies, including one made for dogs, were revealed during the third hour of the Today Show on September 8th. The first edition is Girl Scout Sparkables, which are oatmeal cookies with chocolate chips and sprinkles. Developed with allergy-friendly cookie company Partake, they were created specifically for people with food allergies to avoid the 9 major food allergens, while giving families navigating the most common food allergies a way to feel more included during Girl Scout cookie season, Girl Scouts of the USA said in a statement. The other new offering expands the culinary option to include man's best friend. Patch Pals are soft-baked blueberry muffin-flavored cookies for dogs. The treat was developed with dog-centric company Bark and intended to celebrate the bond between people and their pups. Each Patch Pal will include one of 4 patch designs to represent a classic Girl Scout experience. Inspired by Girl Scouts around the country who have advocated for expanding the cookie lineup to meet the diverse needs of their communities, Patch Pals and Girl Scout Sparkables offer new ways for more girls, families, and beloved pets to participate in the Girl Scout cookie program. Girl Scout Sparkables and Patch Pals will be available online for direct shipping beginning January 12, 2027, with the national launch of the 2027 cookie season. Girl Scouts are no strangers to releasing new cookie flavors. The 2026 cookie season saw the arrival of Exploramores, which are sandwich cookies with chocolate, marshmallow, and almond-flavored cream, according to the organization. This article written by Drew Weisholz, Girl Scouts reveal 2 new cookie flavors, including one for dogs. There's a lot of information out there on what position to sleep in is the best position. Well, this article by Dr. Nish Manick talks about the best position to sleep in according to science. There are plenty of claims about the best sleep position. For example, it's often thought that sleeping on your left side aids digestion. The idea comes from basic anatomy. The stomach sits to the left, and its outlet, the pylorus, tilts slightly to the right, connecting to the small intestine. There's some evidence that left side sleeping may reduce acid reflux compared to the right, as it positions the stomach in a way that makes acid less likely to creep up the esophagus. If you suffer from reflux or heartburn, it certainly could be worth a try. Sleeping on your front, which is known as the prone position, can help reduce snoring and sleep apnea symptoms, but it often strains your neck and spine since your head has to turn to the side for hours at a time. But digestion happens regardless of how you sleep. So unless you have a specific digestive issue, like acid reflux, your position likely won't make much of a difference. Of course, sleep is about more than digestion. Back sleeping, which is known as the supine position, is often recommended to reduce pressure on the neck and the lower back. However, it can worsen snoring or sleep apnea by allowing the tongue to lop backwards, partially blocking the airway. Side sleeping is the most common and can also help with snoring and sleep apnea by keeping the airways open. Pregnant women are often advised to sleep on their left side to improve blood flow to the baby and to reduce pressure on the liver. But right side sleeping is generally fine too. If you have back or pelvic pain, especially if you're pregnant, side sleeping with a pillow between your knees can ease the pressure on your lower back. So, what is the best position to sleep in?
Ultimately, there is no single optimal sleep position. Left side sleeping might be helpful for reflux or pregnancy, but for most people, the priority should be comfort, spinal support, and good quality sleep, whichever position you can get that in. And let's be honest, no matter how carefully you position yourself at bedtime, you'll probably wake up drooling into your pillow in some completely different pose anyway. Dr. Nish Manek wrote, here's the best position to sleep in, according to science. Competitors dig deep in Hungarian grave digging contest. Yes, you heard that right, grave digging. Dateline, Hungary. A grave digging contest in Hungarian cemetery may sound like the opening line of a comedy sketch. It proved to be anything but, as 38 competitors grabbed picks and shovels to do just that. The Hungarian Association of Cemetery Maintainers and Operators organizes the contest to showcase the grave digging trade, its skills, and shake off death-related taboos. The dry summer baked soil in the public cemetery in Nagyjegyszőfalu, northern Hungary, proved a worthy adversary for the 19 two-man teams. They huffed and they puffed and they sweated as they raced for the title of quickest dug and most stylish grave. Speed is the main thing here, and not beauty, said Robert Nagy, the victor, with his teammate Laszlo Kis. When you have to dig a grave for a funeral, you have to be very careful about the exact dimensions and to make sure that it is beautifully carved. Their winning time was 1 hour 21 minutes, digging to contest specifications of a grave 5.5 feet deep, 6.5 feet long, and 2.6 feet wide. They shared a cash prize of 200,000 Hungarian forints, which is about $640. This article, Competitors Dig Deep in Hungarian Grave Digging Contest. And on to the next article, which is about a pianist who finds a home and raises thousands for charity after church performance goes viral. A moving piano performance at St. Mary's Church in Penzance marked the beginning of a joyful new chapter for Rhys Wynn Jones, who had experienced homelessness for decades. On a cold January night, the 34-year-old entered the church seeking shelter and spoke with its volunteers. St. Mary's is one of Britain's night churches, which remains open around the clock to welcome vulnerable people. Rhys then asked whether he could play the church piano. Music had long helped him find peace during difficult times. There's a lot of noise in my head, but when I play the piano, my head goes quiet. I feel calm. As he performed Queen's Bohemian Rhapsody, volunteers and visitors gathered to listen. A volunteer recorded the performance and shared it on Facebook, where it quickly attracted hundreds of comments. Viewers were eager to discover the identity of the talented musician they came to know as the Night Church Pianist. After Rhys introduced himself publicly, new opportunities began to arrive. He was invited to perform at special charity event attended by well-known British entertainers, including Ronnie Wood, Peter Andre, and members of the EastEnders cast. Even more importantly, Rhys found a secure home in a new coastline housing development in West Cornwall. There, he has been able to enjoy a calmer daily life, spending time eating, sleeping, and practicing on his Roland keyboard. His musical journey has continued to flourish. Rhys collaborated with Peter Andre on a television pilot and began preparing for performances at several venues, including a theater production in Bristol. His act also showcases his remarkable memory. He can recite every country in the world, the elements of the periodic table, and the first 100 digits of pi. Despite the attention he has received, Rhys remains focused on using his abilities to support others. I don't see myself as a professional pianist or a celebrity figure. I only need money to cover my expenses. I just love to play the piano, to raise money for homeless charities and good causes. During the 30 months following his unforgettable church performance, Rhys raised more than £40,000, which is approximately $54,000, for charity.
He also speaks honestly about lasting effects of homelessness, explaining that the pain doesn't end just because you've got a key. Nevertheless, the stability of his home and the comfort of music have brought greater peace to his life. Reese now draws motivation from both his difficult memories and the encouragement of his online community. Transforming his experience into music, generosity, and compassion, the Night Church pianist is helping charitable causes while inspiring others with the promise of a brighter future. This article, pianist finds a home and raises thousands for charity after church performance goes viral. Now, here's an interesting article, at least I thought it was. These are 10 jobs that are almost gone. Do you remember any of them? When businesses are forced to shut down or completely change the way they operate as technology moves forward, pieces of everyday life are left behind. Not only does this affect the old traditions that were attached to those businesses, but also the people who were linked to that industry. There was a time when your milk was delivered by the milkman, or when to make a call you had to speak to a telephone operator. Let's take a trip to the past and see some jobs that have to adapt and others that simply disappeared over time. Milkman, going to the supermarket or the convenience store where you need dairy products is what most of us do. But life was a little different throughout much of the 20th century, when refrigerators weren't as common and grocery stores weren't as big. If you wanted milk, you had to call the milkman. The milkman was a trusted member of every community, and his job was to deliver fresh milk directly to the customer every morning, several days a week. People would leave their empty bottles at their doorstep, and sometimes in the morning, after some familiar glass bottles clinking, the milkman would have replaced them. And then there is the newspaper delivery boy. Many people would remember the delivery boy on his bike in his canvas bag full of newspapers. If you were a teenager looking to make some extra cash during most of the 20th century, being a part-time newspaper delivery boy was a great choice. Getting the newspaper at your doorstep used to be essential, so these kids carried out a lot of responsibility. The newspaper was, for the vast majority of people, the primary source of reliable information. But the job, as it traditionally is remembered, is almost completely gone due to the rise of the digital era. Telephone operator. In a world where cell phones can do everything from calling your kids and texting to streaming a movie anywhere, thinking about the important role telephone operators played feels so far away. Making a call in the late 19th century and most of the 20th century was nothing like it is today. Telephone operators were responsible for manually connecting different calls by plugging cables into switchboards in order to help callers reach whoever they were trying to speak to. They were the human link that made the entire system work and established communication across cities, states, and countries. And do you remember the video store clerk? When, in order to watch a movie we didn't physically own, we had to rent it, video store clerks were definitely necessary. But their job was more than just ringing you up. They would recommend movies for the family and always keep you up to date about the new releases. Sometimes you could even show up and tell them what type of film you liked, and they would give you some advice on what to rent. With the downfall of the video rental store, most of these positions disappeared. And the toll booth collector. Before Easy Pass and cashless tolling, we would have to fully stop at a highway toll plaza, roll down the window, have a little chat with the toll collector, hand him cash to continue traveling on. But besides charging you, toll collectors were very helpful when GPS and the internet weren't a thing, as they often served as the first point of contact when you needed direction or some sort of assistance. Once states modernized their highways, these jobs were gradually removed. Travel agent, traditional storefront. Planning your vacation looked very different a few decades ago. Typically, you would meet up with your travel agent. They would help you with almost every detail of your trip. People didn't have the internet and websites where they could handle all of them themselves as easily as it is today. So the travel agent booked flights, hotels, cruises, rental cars, everything you can think of.
They were essential for a well-organized trip, and they helped make things much simpler. You can still find some traditional travel agents, though it's not nearly as common as it used to be. And the elevator operator? Well, operating an elevator now involves simply walking into it, pressing a button, and there you go. But until the 1950s and part of the 60s, elevators were a lot more complicated. You needed specific skills to use them. Part of the common experience of using an elevator was greeting the operator and telling them where you were going, so they could make sure you had a safe ride to your floor. They would often wear smart uniforms and be very courteous with the passengers. And then there's the projectionist, or the film reels. How good or bad your experience at the movies was depended a lot on the projectionist. When there were no digital files, the projectionists were the ones responsible for operating the film projectors. But this involved many more tasks than just hitting play. Projectionists loaded large reels of film and had to constantly monitor the equipment, swap reels when necessary, make sure the movie was focused, the sound synchronized, and that it played smoothly from beginning to the end. After theaters moved away from the 35mm film projector to digital ones, the need for specialized projectionists declined significantly. Typesetter. Without typesetting, the printing industry couldn't function. When computers hadn't yet revolutionized the communication business, typesetters were the ones arranging individual metal letters in order to prepare text for printing, like newspapers, magazines, books, and advertisements. Typesetters had to be skilled to know how to organize the entire layout of a page to make it accurate and appealing for readers, and even the smallest typo could mean a lot of extra work to fix it by hand. Human computer. The term human computer may sound a little odd, but before we had computers as we know them now, companies would hire very smart mathematicians to perform complex calculations by hand using pencil and paper. The tasks they carried out were essential to science, playing a crucial role in many of the 20th century's greatest achievements, like the space race. Human computers working for NASA were responsible for calculating everything from rocket trajectories to spacecraft orbits. These 10 jobs are almost gone. Do you remember them? The question was answered in this article. Allie Volpe asked the question, how to bring more playfulness to your everyday life. Allie Volpe is a correspondent at Fox covering mental health, relationships, wellness, money, home, life, and work through the lens of meaningful self-improvement. And she asks, when was the last time you played, took part in an enjoyable activity for the sake of it, with no particular outcome? A moment where you laughed, felt awe, curiosity, creativity. Where did that time go? If you're over the age of, say, 7, you probably answer, it went a long time ago. According to Mia Sundstrom, CEO of the National Institute for Play, an organization that studies play and champions research-backed playful policies, American society is in a bit of a play drought. Attention spans are shrinking, the country is more polarized than ever, and some people might be more comfortable communicating with AI than any other human. Our world is really overwhelming, and what we're starting to see is these almost spontaneous bursts of playfulness infiltrate back into our society, almost as a rebellion against the things that feel really hard or scary right now. That desire for levity might explain the proliferation of whimsical online content and unconventional workout classes and events, Sundstrom said. In other words, play, which, when she defined it as both state marked by experimentation and risk-taking, and a disposition, a curious, creative, and optimistic way of moving through the world. Playfulness benefits all of us, not just kids. Playful people perceive less stress and have high well-being and life satisfaction. It also feels good to partake in an activity that takes you out of the difficulties of life, if just for a little while. Sundstrom outlines 3 easy ways to imbue your life with more play. 1. Figure out your play style.
Play is highly subjective. What one person considers enjoyable might be another person's hell. And just because an activity brings you a moderate amount of enjoyment doesn't mean it's necessarily good for you. Take mindless scrolling on your phone. To be a more playful person, you need to consider or remember what makes you feel a little silly. The National Institute for Play developed 6 play styles to help people determine what activities light them up. For example, creators play through art, music, design, and performance, while competitors like playing games and sports. If you struggle to even pinpoint your play style, Sundstrom says, recall past memories of play. When was the last time you truly lost track of time or laughed so hard you cried with people you loved? What were you doing? Try and recall that vividly, because the play is what and who we are before the world tells us who we have to be. Whatever you love to do early on, there's a good chance somewhere inside of you that it is still there, and it is a great little spark for you to reaccess. It's likely you gradually stop these playful hobbies, perhaps due to the demands of adult life, and picking them up with no expectation can put you in touch with your younger self. Make your environment more conducive to play. Based on your play style, you might consider low or no-cost upgrades to your physical space to make play easier. In physical spaces, the fastest and easiest things you can do are how you can add bright colors or something that feels inspiring to you, whether that's a picture of your favorite place or a memory that jogs back play, something that's visual cue to you that brings you back to play state. You might keep some scrap paper handy to doodle while you're on the phone. Use brightly colored files to organize your important documents, or use a colorful keyboard instead of a standard one. Many adults, especially moms, feel pressure to curate a high-octane play experience for kids, Sundstrom said. But a more playful environment can simply incorporate an inside joke, a wink whenever you leave the room, or a silly way of greeting each other. Find some bite-sized version of play that you can add to your daily routine. Once you've figured out, say, adventuring and new experiences are what make you feel alive, also known as an explorer play style, what tiny measures can you take to regularly engage in play? Every 30 seconds of a dance break, or belting your favorite song, or creating a handshake with somebody as you enter or exit a room, that is enough to create the play spark and to start those brain activations that do foster the deep creativity and adaptability and resilience that builds the play mindset. The best place to infuse play: during moments of boredom. To allow yourself space to be bored, put your phone in another room during any downtime, and when you would ordinarily feel the urge to pick up the device, do something playful instead. Anything from practicing an accent or turning on a random radio station and imagining what the musical artist looks like. The world may be serious, but individuals can take ownership over how much whimsy and levity they bring to it. Who knows? You might make someone else's day more playful, too. This article, written by Ali Volpe, How to Bring More Playfulness to Your Everyday Life. John Oliver turns a trademark dispute into a joyful fundraiser for hunger relief. John Oliver has found a cheerful and charitable way to stand up for small businesses while embracing the kind of playful mischief that has become a hallmark of Last Week Tonight. The British comedian recently turned his attention to Buc-ee's, the Texas-based convenience store chain known for its beaver mascot. During a late July episode, Oliver discussed the company's history of taking legal action against businesses whose branding also features animals. Buc-ee's lovers to sue other companies, particularly those with animal mascots. They filed over a dozen lawsuits over the years and threatened a bunch more. He noted that many smaller businesses may lack the money needed to defend themselves in lengthy trademark disputes. And incredibly, to date, Buc-ee's has won nearly all of the cases it's brought, usually because other companies opt to settle and redesign their logos or just fold completely. That's probably because they just don't have the resources to fight a company this big. Oliver then shared a legal expert's warning about repeatedly pursuing such cases. Buc-ee's should be careful here, because as one legal expert has said, the more you do this, the more you might run into somebody who has the means or will to fight with you about it.
And that is where we come in. And with that, Oliver introduced Last Week Tonight, Buck Off Shop, an online store built around the show's squirrel mascot, Mr. Nutter Butter. Its colorful assortment includes clothing, accessories, stickers, drinkware, and umbrellas. The shop also came with a meaningful purpose, helping feed people across the United States. You can buy all of these items for a limited time at buckoff.com, with all profits going to Hunger Free America, Oliver announced during the July 27 episode. The campaign quickly transformed a comedic challenge into a significant support for good cause. In a later date, Oliver revealed that the fundraiser was already approaching an impressive milestone. The good news is, we've raised almost $500,000 for Hunger Free America. The bad news is, it doesn't seem that Bucky's got the message. Oliver pointed to a lawsuit involving Beaver Mini Mart, a small independently owned convenience store in Beaver Creek, Ohio. The dispute prompted community members to rally around the neighborhood business by shopping there and showing their support. It made me want to come out and support them and just help a local business that is being what really feels like bullied by a big corporation, Beaver Creek resident Sam Bryan told local news. Reading into it more, the Bucky's has gone after other companies over this. It just put a bad taste in my mouth. That community response highlighted the positive power of people choosing to support an independent business during a difficult moment. Oliver, meanwhile, announced that the charity's merchandise campaign would continue. We're keeping our Buck Off shop open until further notice, he said. This article, John Oliver turns a trademark dispute into a joyful fundraiser for hunger relief. And since we're coming to the end of the program, I'd like to leave you with this thought for the day. It comes from Seneca the Younger. Men do not care how nobly they live, but only for how long. Although it is within the reach of every man to live nobly, but within no man's power to live long. Lucius Annaeus Seneca the Younger, generally referred to as Seneca, was a philosopher, statesman, and playwright. He was active in politics as a Roman senator and later as an advisor to the Emperor Nero. His teachings continue to offer guidance on ethical living and mental resilience, even today. Seneca, or known as Seneca the Younger. Well, that brings us to the conclusion of Nice News for today. I do hope you've enjoyed the readings, and I invite you back again next time to hear more stories about Nice News. This has been Joyce Vesper, your Radio Reading Service volunteer broadcaster. Thank you for listening. Stay well, be healthy. Bye-bye.

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3: The tip for the week would be never lose sight that your story matters.
2: I like that. That is an excellent tip.
1: That's beautiful. Thank you.
3: Thank you.
4: 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Success. Success.
2: Well, today's guest has an interesting story and some interesting ventures that got her involved because of some associations with blindness. So, Angela, why don't you get us started by introducing yourself and telling a little bit about yourself?
3: Thank you so much for having me on your show. I'm happy to be here. My name is Angela Ricketts. I live in St. Louis, Missouri, with my husband. We have three amazing, incredible children that keep me very busy. We have two daughters and a son. They're 19, 15, and 12. So we have college, high school, and middle school all in one. So I'm wearing a lot of hats. So I have been working with my husband. We have a residential company here in St. Louis, and we've been doing that for 18 years. But today, I am actively working and growing our nonprofit called Sightstones, which is a nonprofit dedicated to raising awareness and money to fund critical research needed for blinding eye diseases. And it affects our family due to we got a diagnosis for our middle child, our only son, 10 years ago, and he's 15 today.
2: And apparently your grandfather had the similar eye condition, right?
3: Yes. So that was like the kind of wild card of the mix. My grandfather thought he had an eye disease called retinitis pigmentosa. Today, with the genetic testing that was available, we found out it is choroideremia, which affects roughly like 1 in 50,000 boys and men. Yeah. So I lost my grandfather before I was born. So 10 years ago, when we got this diagnosis that he had it, you know, we hadn't seen it in our family. And my mom had siblings. I have cousins. So we kind of, you know, now we know how it was passed and, you know, how it's affected everyone. And my daughters, they will be carrying the gene as well. So, you know, it's just, it's genetic. So.
2: And I haven't heard of that eye condition before. What are the ramifications of that? And what is the current state of your son's vision?
3: So at the age of five, just to kind of take you back, he was working with a physical therapist and, you know, being a mom, it's, you know, you don't want to say, you're not trying to like compare yours to the older one, but everything, you know, just navigation in general, like the way you would play on a playground, it always was a little bit different. And so he was doing physical therapy to learn how to like catch a ball, ride a bike. And at the end of the appointment one day, she said, have you had his eyes checked? And I said, no, why? And she goes, I think he can't see in his peripheral. She goes, when I'm doing exercises, he's really overextending to see it. So we took him, you know, for an eye exam. And right when they looked in his retinas, they could see that he was carrying some form of an eye disease, which led us to another doctor that said, I don't think your son can see at night based off of the test. I think he's night blind. And at the time I had a 2-year-old, you know, my youngest was 2, Kai, my son was 5. And then my oldest was, you know, 8, turning 9. So to be a mom, to be like, he can't see in the night and I'm his mom. But then we realized, you know, navigating on Halloween, you know, he really held our hands versus like crossing at, you know, like a lot, like all the other kids, you know, and we're like, oh, he's just sweet and cautious. And, you know, when he transitioned into his big boy bed, he never left his room. And we're like, this kid just loves to sleep. What a great kid, you know, but it was that he couldn't see in the dark. So today he's 15 and, you know, the disease is definitely, it's, you know, working. So it works opposite of macular. So versus center, working out, this is working out, working in. You know, he has amazing teachers. So he's very proficient with O&M. He started that pretty early. Not that he always wants to use it at night because he feels like he still has some functioning sight. And then we go to the same places. But he's really like leaned into some of the resources and met amazing teachers along the way.
1: You know, dealing with a small child who has any kind of physical difference, one thing that's wonderful about children is they're very accepting. Whatever is true is their reality. And they just don't assume that, well, I'm seeing differently from everybody else. You know, they get around how they get around. And they give you this eye screening at school. Well, let me tell you, the next week we took our kid to the eye doctor to see, you know, how his eyes were because Pete's condition is hereditary. And he passed at the school test. And the next week the eye doctor says he needs glasses. So, you know, you really don't get a handle on a visual problem when the person who's affected is 5-ish years old.
3: Right. I mean, he was, you know, like we ended up having to go out of state because in the state of Missouri, they were like, whatever he has is so rare. So we went to the University of Iowa and met with Dr. Stone there. And I mean, at the time, and he didn't really even know his alphabet, you know, so they're showing him just different images. I mean, it was just, you know, you're 5 years old trying to navigate an eye chart.
2: You know, I remember our son's eye chart exam at the ophthalmologist when we took them there, and they would show them pictures because he was so young at the time. And one of them was a dial telephone. And you know, our son said, I have no idea what that is. Oh no, is there something wrong? Well, he just didn't know what it was. He had never seen a dial telephone.
3: No, that's so funny. I just converted a cassette tape and my daughter's like, what's that? And I'm like, oh, forget it.
1: Yeah, right. We've had those discussions too.
2: One thing that we often talk about is when you see an ophthalmologist, they aren't the ones that often plug you into the resources that will be most valuable in helping coping with such an issue. How did you get plugged into these services? Is that because you were seeing some of these PT people or what?
3: You know, he was already receiving like, you know, fine motor, OT, you know, PT speech. So we were already doing that. But you know, when we left the eye doctor, I think actually one of the very first resources I found was the Foundation Fighting Blindness. And, you know, leaving a doctor's office without a brochure, that was just a really hard day because it felt so isolating to feel like we had this thing. We didn't know what it was. Our son was 5. We were going to have to go out of state to find it. So it was really me kind of leaning in and saying, all right, what are the resources available here in St. Louis? And Foundation Fighting Blindness just opened up an entire community of amazing, incredible individuals that, you know, I consider like, you know, family today, that really just helped, you know, ask the questions, helped us just to lean into, because at the time we didn't know what he had. It took about a year to get the genetic testing back. So we didn't know how fast this was going to progress with my grandfather having it. You know, my grandfather stopped driving in his 30s. My son's already verbalized. He's like, I won't be able to drive. And, you know, that was kind of confirmed over the summer at his doctor's appointment. So, you know, this thing, there's no way to really like say, all right, this is what it's going to be at 20, 30. So my grandfather was gone. So we didn't have anyone to say, well, how does this work? So Once he found out that it was choroideremia, the Choroideremia Research Foundation, they also have a community too. And so they've just been, again, it's been absolutely incredible. And I'm so, so grateful that we have communities that get it, because as much as sometimes our family and friends that really want, you know, to be part of it, and they do, it's sometimes those harder conversations that, I don't know, you just need someone that can really kind of understand like what you're going through.
1: There's nothing like talking to people who are experiencing similar things, whether it's a vision issue or any other issue.
3: Correct.
2: So now, with all this going on, it sounds like this was the motivation to start your Sight Stones project. Can you tell us a little bit about that and what Sight Stones are?
3: Yes. So I recently just, I wrote a book. It just went live on Amazon. It's called Never Lose Sight. And it is the story, the journey of the creation of the Sight Stones. And both the book and the Sight Stones 100% is going to fund the research. So 10 years ago, when we got this diagnosis, we left the doctor's office. We knew it was rare. Funding was needed. And as an entrepreneur, that's the way my brain thinks is, okay, how can I create it? How can I raise money? And I went back to the very beginning when I was a little girl. My very first business was selling clay. They were worry stones. My father was a potter. He was an artist. And we'd go and display all of his artwork and sell it. And that's where I learned all my business skills. But as a little girl, I was like 5 years old selling worry stones for a quarter. So after that doctor appointment, I came home and I said, Dad, we could make a worry stone, put a hole in it, because I kept trying to explain this to people, like how this loss was working, that my grandfather used to say that it was the sight of a keyhole. And then, you know, he lost that. So I said, Dad, we could create a business, make it a nonprofit and give the money away. And we talked about that forever. And I lost my dad 3 years ago. And 2 years ago, this fall in October, I sat down with Clay and I followed through with this dream. And it's been incredible. And that's why I put it all in a book, because I can't even make it up. It's been the most amazing journey through. And so, yeah, it's the creation of the Sight Stones. And so they're going into retail. They're going all over right now. So it's been a wild, wild journey. Yeah.
1: So you just said your dad was a potter, but I got the impression that as a potter, he never made any of these Sight Stones. You're making them?
3: Yes. So my dad was a potter. My dad was also a registered nurse at the VA hospital. He lived an extraordinary life and very incredible man. But we would always talk about, you know, sitting down with Clay and doing this and opening up the studio again. Because at that point, you know, the studio was closed. He had stopped doing art shows. But then my dad he ended up having a stroke, ended up, you know, battling cancer. So there was something always just kind of blocking us from doing it. And the timing just, you know, wasn't right. And so when I lost my dad, I was really in a state of a lot of grief. And working through that about after a year, that's when I proceeded to sit down with the clay. So we never sat down literally together, but my dad,

0: So we roll them in a ball, and sometimes we just roll balls all in one day. And then they sit in containers. Then we press them. But if we're all like doing different various jobs, we roll them in a ball. They are indented with the thumbprint. So it's pressed inside the clay. And then once that dries, we can put them out in the sun. But once it dries, each one on the backside of the stone is stamped with never lose sight. And then once that dries, we eventually hit it with a hole. So we actually press a hole through so the clay actually comes out so you can see through the stone. So I wear them on a necklace, I hang them from the bags, I'll put them on wine bottles to give to friends. But they're just a tangible way to kind of just come back. So each of the stones, they all come with a card and they carry a message. And the message says, carry the stone as a reminder of how important your vision is in this world, even in times when we struggle to see, that every day we get to choose what to focus on. So it became something to hold, something to carry, just something to come back to, just being present, and just being still and, being able just to see like how we want to navigate the day for the day,
1: And how do people find out about these? I mean, this is a big venture. You had to get some volunteers and organize all this, and then you have to distribute these and market them. How do people find out about it? How is the marketing all, distribution all done?
0: Sightstones are available on sightstones.org, where they can order the stones. We're actually getting ready to update all of our store because we're doing a big book launch. And as well as the book, the Never Lose Sight book is available too. So it became word of mouth. I was making these in my garage, and I basically, just to share with you, so 12 years ago I'd met a man. His name is Mark Barella. He is a founder of Seeds of Happiness. So he makes little clay balls with smile faces. His website is amazing. The studio here, if you're ever in St. Louis, is incredible. That's where the sight stones are created, at the Seeds of Happiness. But my dad and I met him 12 years ago before we got this diagnosis 10 years ago. And Mark had a business based off these little clay smiles. A friend of his, their son was going through having terminal cancer, and Mark ended up making these. And when the child passed, he gave them to the family to represent the child's smile. And as an artist, he was doing all kinds of fine art, but the mom came back and was like, you need to make these and, send them out into the world. So Mark has been doing his business for 20 years, but I met Mark 12 years ago. So 2 years later, when we got that diagnosis, I said to my dad, we could do what that man did, but instead of making it a for-profit company, we could make a nonprofit. So after making these in my garage for about a year, I went out to Mark's studio. I hadn't seen him in 12 years since that one day, that interaction we had. And I just went out to thank him, to let him know that I was putting sight stones out in the world, and that he truly was one of the ones that planted the seed of this idea in my head, So he said, no, you need to come to the studio. You don't need to be making those in your garage. Come to the studio. So in the last year, I've been at the studio. He welcomed all my volunteers into the studio, and we make them here in St. Louis, Missouri. So it's been a beautiful collaboration. And Mark is interwoven through the entire story because truly, I think often those interactions that we have with individuals, we're constantly planting seeds within each other's lives, right? Through whether that's through action, through words, just through showing up. And sometimes we don't realize the impact that we have, and that impacted my life so much 12 years ago. And now we're doing such a really amazing thing with sight stones.
1: And then you say all of the money goes to fund research into eye diseases. Do you send this all to one particular agency that's your favorite or distribute it somehow?
0: We are actively working on that right now. So at this time, Sightstones has helped with hiring a chief medical officer for the Choroideremia Research Foundation, which a portion of it went for that this past year. Right now, we are actively working on where the money is going to go next, whether that's going to be through grants. So I'm really hoping that the FFB,

0: the Choroideremia Research Foundation are just able to kind of guide us to share, you know, which doctors, which places that the money is needed most. And that's, you know, we're kind of working on the next step. So we're fairly new on how we're going to navigate those next parts, but that's ultimately the goal, is to make sure that, you know, the research for all of these blinding eye diseases that can continue. You know, I sit at those conferences and you realize these amazing, brilliant doctors and researchers, they are dedicating their lives to this research. And so I just want them to have the funds to have what they need in the laboratories and hire the people they need to continue to fund the research to find cures.
1: That's a great goal. So without, you know, divulging any particular numbers, are you actually at this point able to raise the kind of money that will enable staffing increases? I mean, that's expensive.
0: So at this point, I'm not there yet. And I say yet because, you know, we just launched the book, and my goals with the Never Lose Sight, the book, also with the sales of the Sight Stones, I'm hoping to go before larger audiences, whether it's eye related or not. The message for Never Lose Sight, you know, what started off for my son, it truly became the universal message of one of hope that we just don't do it alone. And, you know, Never Lose Sight, the bigger message is we just sometimes need reminders that, you know, it takes all of us. So I really hope to be able to go to larger corporations when they're hiring in speakers to share that message on a larger scale, to say, you know, never lose sight of how important your roles are within this company, right? Because it takes every single one of us, regardless of where we're at, to do what we're doing. So I'm hoping on a bigger scale, that's where we're going to be able to raise a lot more money through the speaking engagements, the book sales, and through the Sight Stones. And, you know, we're also hoping to do eventually some of our own fundraising events where we do have, you know, people come out to these events and just to continue to keep the research going.
2: And I should ask, how is your son doing these days, coping with these challenges and going on with the rest of his journey?
0: You know, thank you for asking, because adolescence is hard enough and navigating something like this is very challenging. He's doing good. I will say Sight Stones has been an incredible, like, just a way for him to lean in and to watch amazing people just surround him, volunteering. So a year ago when I went to the first like festival, we have, you know, festivals here in St. Louis, and Mark, he was there with the Seeds of Happiness, and he said, you should bring the Sight Stones. I was in the very beginning of branding with Sight Stones. So I said to my son, Kai, how do you want me to brand this? Because I'd been working on them for a long time. I said, do you want me to just say this is a family retinal eye disease? Like, how much of your story do you want in it? And he said, Mom, I don't like what I have. It's my story. I want you to share it. He's like, I think it's cool you're doing something about it. And so I was like, I will take a compliment from a, you know, I think it was like 13 or 14 last year at the time when he said it. I'm like, that was the best compliment I could ever have. But the Sight Stones has been truly a way for him to realize this isn't anything to hide from. People that have just been finishing the book this week are telling me to tell Kai, thank you for sharing a story, because it allowed them to share theirs, because everyone has something. And that's the thing that Kai is realizing. Sometimes you can look at someone and see that's what they may be challenged with at that moment in time. And other times you can't, you don't see it. And so he's beginning to finally realize, like, everyone is walking around with something, you know, and how they choose to navigate it, how they choose to focus on it, is the greatest gift, just to lean into it. So today, you know, my son does the O&M training. And, you know, I think these are, again, like the earlier we started with some of the resources, the easier it might be. And I think he's realizing that people really care. People show up. And what sometimes sets you apart is sometimes the greatest gift that you have, because it brings people together, it brings conversation. We're not alone doing this. For a long time, he kind of was like, oh, you know, I don't want to like stick out. I don't want to be different than my peers. But last year, math was getting very challenging. So they put like a larger monitor in the back, like where he was sitting. That made a huge difference. And then this year he has a larger laptop. So he's finally saying yes to some of these things. And he realizes it's fair game. You know, that's why they have all these like resources. So I think he's finally beginning to say, this stuff is a little bit getting more challenging and I do need other things.
2: Well, what a great story and what a great endeavor.
1: And we are very happy to help you publicize this because, you know, what you're trying to do is get the word out, and we're very happy to be able to be part of that.
0: Thank you so much. I really appreciate you just helping us spread the word, share the message, and to raise the awareness.
2: So remind us again where people can find out more about SiteStones and actually get one of their own.
0: So you can go to sitestones.org, and there's going to be a lot of different options. We're going to be uploading other options, you know, to buy and purchase. Also, the book, Never Lose Sight, it just went live on Amazon. You'll also be able to get it through the website as well, sitestones.org. And I hope that everyone that, you know, loves to read will do it. It's available on an ebook as well, as I'm going to be doing an Audible version. That will be coming soon. It's all so new. So, yeah.
1: Do you have a reader for the Audible book?
0: I think that they're going to incorporate all of it. Yes.
1: Cool.
0: Yes. So, however, we can, again, make sure that it has, you know, is able to reach all audiences.
1: And if people had a question for you or wanted to get in touch with you, how would they do that?
0: They can reach me by email, hope@sitestones.org.
1: Do you have a social media presence?
0: Yes, we are on Facebook, YouTube, and Instagram.
1: And what is your handle?
0: Sitestones.
2: And of course, you can find all of that information in the show notes associated with this episode, which is episode 2638. 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
1: 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So it's pretty low traffic. That's it for today's show. Next week on Eyes on Success, we'll be talking about rebuilding independence after midlife vision loss. Jennifer Frederick was a sighted insurance and emergency communications professional until diabetic retinopathy took her vision in her 40s. We'll talk with Jennifer about rebuilding her independence through orientation and mobility training, low vision resources, and assistive technology that most eye doctors never mention to their blind patients.
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Ah.

Hello and welcome to the first hour of the Arizona Republic for Sunday, September 27th, 2026. This is Carrie, your volunteer reader with Sun Sounds of Arizona. We'll begin this first hour with a feature front page article from the Republic on ranchers and water. Then we'll move on to Valley and State news and conclude the first hour with national and world news with articles from USA Today. Our feature front page article for this Sunday is entitled Running Dry. The subtitle is Ranchers in Southern Arizona Live on the Knife Edge of Long Drought. This is by Shi N. Kim. The borders of Arizona, New Mexico, and Mexico converge at a point, Bill McDonald's ranch. Its owner is a charismatic cowboy over 6 feet tall with slightly drooping jowls and bright blue eyes, a community fixture, and something of a local legend. McDonald runs his cattle operations the way his family has for four generations, rotating hundreds of animals across thousands of acres of pastures. At 74, McDonald walks slowly with a slight stoop, but his mind is still razor sharp. These days, his thoughts often turn toward an ongoing crisis, the drought. Ranching on the borderlands of southeastern Arizona and southwestern New Mexico is seasoned with challenges arising from the whims of nature. At an elevation of 4,500 feet and higher, the area is cool enough to sustain a grassland too temperamental to survive in the lower-lying desert valleys. Lacking any permanent surface water, the drumbeat of life here is dictated by the rhythms of the rain. The area is isolated and far from creature comforts, but residents love it. The landscape is a thing of beauty, with its fresh air, wide open skies, and rolling plains that end at the feet of snow-slathered mountains. On rare occasions, after a heavy bout of winter rains, the landscape in spring will burst with Mexican poppies, droplets of sunshine splattered on canvas of golf course green. On this day in late January, knee-high fields of sun-bleached grasses stir in the breeze, slumbering as it awaits the summer monsoon to awaken. But these mountain-rimmed meadows have been waiting in vain. In the last few years, the summer grass is no longer green like they mean it, and desert brushes are taking over. That's because the monsoon rains that fed the grassland ecosystem for centuries are not arriving on schedule and with their usual gusto. Water means life and a living for ranchers. The lack of rain has forced them to cut back on cattle herds or sell out altogether. Drought threatens the existence of the Western cowboy. Old-timers can recall when clockwork storms pounded in the summer and drizzled in the winter. Ranching was more profitable back then, life softer. In the heyday of the 1980s, rainy seasons brought over 20 inches to the borderlands. "I thought I was doing a terrific job," McDonald said. Then the mid-90s hit. All of a sudden, all that came to a screeching halt. Wet winter slowed down, summers became more unpredictable, and it's just continued since. Across Arizona's southeastern borderlands, ranchers are grappling with a drought-stricken reality. Dry spells are nothing new to ranchers, but this stretch already seems hotter, drier, and longer than anyone can recall. 4 of the last 5 years have been the worst I've seen, McDonald said. I've been doing this for 50-some years. What it means to be Malpai. The 1-million-acre triangle swath of grassland straddling this section of the U.S.-Mexico border has a name, the Malpai, derived from the Spanish word for badlands. It refers to inhospitable landscapes that are a relic of ancient lava outbursts. But modern-day ranchers here will attest that the semi-arid Malpai borderlands make for an ideal grazing habitat. Perennial grasses carpet the landscape, allowing livestock to browse year-round. In the summer, the monsoon rains fatten the grass into a verdant shag, an annual revel for grazers.
After the monsoon departs, the grasses dry out but hold their ground, providing enough to sustain cattle through the winter. Ranching here is a life of reading the weather and chasing water. But working on the borderlands brings other unique, non-meteorological challenges. Undocumented immigrants venture from Mexico, often underestimating of the treachery of the landscape. Dehydration dogs their journey, and local ranchers have found their homes burglarized by travelers in search of sustenance. When border crossers try to stay warm for the night, they can accidentally spark wildfires. Interactions between local ranchers and border entrants can go awry. In 2010, a prominent Malpai rancher was shot dead by a suspected drug trafficker from Mexico. Beyond the occupational hazards, what sets this community of ranchers apart is the lightness of their tread upon the landscape. The Malpai ranchers consider themselves environmentalists rather than extractors, a necessary part of a healthy environment. Working cattle isn't just a way to turn a profit. The ranchers believe that cattle grazing is also the best way to keep the borderlands healthy through the free soil aerating, ground fertilizing, and lawn mowing services that dispersed cows provide. Public agencies just don't have the manpower to go and manage all this public land, said Channing Moore, a 32-year-old rancher who was born and raised in Animas Valley. I think I can convince most of the world, if they can come spend the day with me out here, that ranching ain't so bad. In the past, ranching in the West has caught flack for its heavy footprint on the environment and over-reliance on government subsidies. But the Malpai ranchers insist that their community is doing it the right way. To be a rancher in the Malpai area is to live with restraint, to operate under the shadow of the future so that ranching remains sustainable for generations. Day to day, that means monitoring rainfall patterns, obsessing over grass quality underfoot, and practicing rotational grazing religiously, overgrazing a death sentence to the business. In 1993, McDonald and other local ranchers formed the Malpai Borderlands Group to safeguard the region's ecological, cultural, and ranching heritage. Its 20 or so members are generational ranchers who have amassed decades of lived experience operating within the limits of nature. Despite their goal to uphold centuries-old traditions, Malpai ranchers are forward-thinking and tech-savvy. Several ranchers have embraced solar energy in this deep red corner of the country. Many hold graduate degrees in agriculture and economics. In 1998, McDonald won the MacArthur Fellowship, the so-called Genius Grant, to sow collaboration among ranchers, government agencies, and environmentalists, historically unlikely bedfellows, on the issue of Malpai protection. Should the ranching economy here disappear, the knowledge of keeping this semi-arid landscape productive and healthy will disappear with it. How bad is the drought? Drought hangs like a dark, rainless cloud over the borderlands. We are in new territory now when it comes to drought and weather and climate, said Miles Traphagen, the science coordinator of the Malpai Group and the program coordinator of the Wildlands Network. Rains can be spotty across Arizona's sky islands, but Douglas, where the Malpai Borderlands Group is headquartered, received less than 10 inches in annual rainfall in the past 5 years, compared with a 20-inch annual total in the 1980s. From 2021 onward, the region has mostly been suffering at least a severe drought. Through most of 2025, the drought was exceptional, the most critical level. Weather agencies forecast that the regional drought will only persist. Ranchers waited for the rains that didn't come. Summer monsoon storms stayed away while winter rains fizzled. In their place, dust storms are on the rise. Last year, we had 9 months with virtually no precipitation, said Dennis Maroney, a 74-year-old rancher near Tombstone, and our headquarters is considered to be a 12 to 16-inch rainfall area. Under the pressures of drought, the Malpai becomes less conducive for grazing. Grass cover of Grama and Tobosa, cow favorites, is on the decline. Where bald patches of soil bloom, burnt-colored pebbles and cobblestones fill in,
transforming the scene into a Martian landscape. One can't help but wonder if grasses could ever return here. Drought has left its mark on the local wildlife, too. Decades ago, Gamble's quail were so numerous that residents tripped over them. Birdsong once echoed off canyon walls, and birdwatchers anticipated the nesting ritual of screech owls every summer. Now ranches are silent and empty without these winged regulars. Higher up the mountains, swaths of alligator, juniper, and emery oak have perished, their copper leaves and dark skeletons blighting the borderlands. These evergreen sentinels adapted to the southwest semi-arid conditions, yet they too are succumbing to nature's ringer. Desertification is sweeping across the region, and the only plants that thrive are the drought-adapted flora. Upstaging native grasses are invasive brushes like honey mesquite, whitethorn acacia, and creosote, far from the ideal food sources for cattle. A cow would starve in this landscape. With longer roots and succulent adaptations, these brushes crowd out the native grasses and further shrink grazing habitat. Locals have turned to excavators to uproot these interlopers, but it's expensive for what is most likely a losing battle. Spurred by drought, what was once grassland is remaking itself into a shrub desert. What keeps this ecosystem transformation at bay is rain. "We're on that knife edge," McDonald said. It was gut-wrenching for me. Bill Cavalier's truck rumbles along his pastures, weaving between waist-high leafless mesquites that poke at the chassis. The wheels kick up a cloud of dust from the parchment-dry terrain. It's easy to imagine that unprotected passers-by would be scored bloody by this brush country, a world that's no longer inviting to grazers. In his mind's eye, the 68-year-old former rancher sees a meadow that once rippled with ribbons of grass, on which black Brangus cows feasted but are here no more. 4 years ago, Cavalier sold off his entire herd at the first signs of a drought that had no end in sight. He misses the days of rounding cattle, the arrival of new calves come spring. He remembers thrilling at the invitation to participate in his first cattle drive 4 decades ago, a chance to experience cowboy glamour straight from the scenes of Zane Grey and Louis L'Amour novels. "As painful as the sale was, I think I did the right thing," he said. His livestock in the drought were a double whammy on the fragile vegetation, thinning it out to untenable levels. Selling his herd was his only option so the grass could survive. Years later, the vegetation is healing, but not quite enough. Cavalier's patient, though, and determined to repopulate his pastures when the grass is ready again. Across the borderland, ranchers are grappling with a similar predicament. Many have liquidated their livestock, like Cavalier. Others are slashing herd sizes. In a drought, grasses withhold their seeds. Dried grass can only sustain cattle for so long. Ranchers have two options: roam further in search of greener pastures or sell. For the first time in 2 decades, Maroney of Tombstone made the tough call to downsize his livestock. In early 2025, he sold off 90% of his herd. "It was gut-wrenching for me," he said. "Here was my life's work going on a trailer to somebody else far away, and I'll never see them again." A rancher's herd is a product of generations of careful breeding. Every year, ranchers sell off weaned calves but keep select heifers, the young females that carry their mother's genetic blueprint for the most desirable traits. Selling off productive mothers is the ultimate sign of desperation. Not only does it hurt the source of future income, but it also interrupts the never-ending work of cultivating the genetic pool of the herd. Holdouts have to pony up to supplement the scant grasses with imported hay. Frank Krentz, a fifth-generation rancher, opted to auction off a tenth of his herd. It was a relatively small cut compared to his neighbors, but he paid a steep price. In 2025, 30% of his annual income went toward supplemental feed for his hundreds of cows. Wells and water catchment tanks are drying out.
forcing ranchers to turn to groundwater to fill stock ponds for their cows. But overpumping is a common problem, leading to land subsidence. In some pockets, 25-foot deep cracks furrow the ground, a result of an overdraft of groundwater from the bank of the earth. Most ranchers are already doing their best to stretch water sources on their plots. We're doing everything we can think of in terms of water conservation, smart use of water, using technology in some cases, McDonald said. But there's only so much that they can do. At some point, there's got to be the water to deal with. What is lost to an altered landscape? Drought is an existential crisis to the Malpai way of ranching. The exodus of local ranchers means a decline in land stewardship. Here, the footprint of cattle is sparse and cows have ample space to roam. But now, they may be sold to places where they might crowd the landscape and wreak havoc. Drought also squeezes out the current ranching workforce, breaking the chain of inheritance of these generational enterprises. As more ranchers sell out, the younger generation will find it nearly impossible to return to the family business. Entrants would have to sink $500,000 or more into debt to purchase a brand new herd. As ranching the Malpai way erodes, so too will the hard-earned expertise on ranching within nature's means, how to stay productive and sustainable on a finicky and unforgiving landscape. All this is craft knowledge. You can't pass it on in books, Cavalier said. Driving along State Route 80, the region's main thoroughfare, it's hard to miss the for sale signs posted on the already thin spread of houses. Increasingly, locals are seeing the incursion of new ranching interests managed by wealthy but absentee owners. Without the same ties to the landscape and community, these proprietors might lack the know-how of tending to the land and its best interests at heart. This all only adds to the locals' loss of identity. Grit has always been a necessary quality for making it as a rancher in the borderlands. Drought is just another hurdle to overcome, even if this bout lies in uncharted territory. I have a lot of faith in people and our ability to adapt, McDonald said. The sky's always been falling, and we've always figured out how to deal with it. Ranchers of the borderlands have already achieved the impossible, uniting groups from opposite sides of the political spectrum under the banner of safeguarding the borderlands. Surviving and innovating their way out of the drought will be no different. And that article was entitled Running Dry by Shi and Kim. In Valley and State News, we have an article entitled Apache Tribe Reclaims Southern Arizona Land. This is by Deborah Utasia Kroll. The Fort Sill Apache Tribe has regained a physical presence in its ancestral lands in southeastern Arizona. Lands lost in 1886 when the tribe was forcibly exiled from the state. The Trust for Public Land on September 23rd said it would convey a 55-acre parcel of private land in the historic Cochise Stronghold region of the Dragoon Mountains, about 50 miles southwest of Tucson, to Fort Sill. The parcel, which lies within Coronado National Forest, was formally signed over to the tribe September 10th. This is the newest project of the Trust's Tribal and Indigenous Lands Program, which has transferred more than 200,000 acres back into tribal ownership. It's the first project of its type in Arizona. The contemporary Fort Sill tribe is composed of the descendants of the Chiricahua and Warm Springs Apaches who lived in southwestern New Mexico, southeastern Arizona, and northern Mexico, including the Dragoon Mountains and the Cochise Stronghold. The 25-mile-long range is one of the famed Sky Islands, which soar high above the desert floor and hold some of the planet's highest levels of biodiversity. The rugged range is also the historic refuge of Chief Cochise and his Chiricahua people. In 1872, Cochise and General Oliver O. Howard negotiated a peace agreement that also established a reservation in the Chiricahua's homeland. In 1876,
the Chiricahua were moved to the San Carlos Reservation, which ultimately resulted in a protracted war with the U.S. In 1886, the Apache bands who had waged the war, including the leader Geronimo, were made prisoners of war and sent to Florida, Alabama, and finally to Fort Sill in 1894. The tribe was not released from war prisoner status until 1914. The 800-member tribe has its small land base in Oklahoma and a 30-acre reservation in Ocala, New Mexico. But they never forgot their ancestral home in the Dragoons and have always strived to maintain a relationship with it. The tribe was ecstatic at the opportunity to reacquire a part of their heritage. Returning even a small part of our ancestral homeland is a powerful step toward honoring our ancestors, preserving our culture, and ensuring that future generations can maintain their connection to this sacred place, Fort Sill Chairwoman Jennifer Hemenokiki said. The Dragoon Mountains have always been part of who Apache people are. James Buckner, the tribe's secretary treasurer, visited the site with Hemenokiki and other Apache tribal members for the signing event and said he was beyond elated to see some of his ancestral lands. "When we lost our land, we lost a piece of ourselves," Buckner said. During and after the tribe's 28-year imprisonment, he said the Chiricahua Apaches were tied to survival rather than stability. Buckner's own grandmother was born as a prisoner of war and died 2 months before his 18th birthday. "It's still fresh to us," he said. "To be able to have a piece of that land back represents a restoration of our identity, our sovereignty, and basically the historical continuity for our people," he said. "It isn't just a piece of real estate. It's the return of history, of memory, and responsibility." Returning lands to Chiricahua people, a moving experience. Michael Patrick had been searching for a project to return ancestral land to the Chiricahua Apache for several years. Patrick is a senior project manager for the Trust for Public Land, a national nonprofit that creates parks and conserves public lands in areas with the greatest need. "I realized their ancestral lands are such a large area of the southeast part of the state, and probably did not have any lands that were in Apache ownership." Patrick came across a broker listing for the 55-acre parcel in the Dragoons. "It's a beautiful property," he said. "There's a flat area with a stunning view of Sulphur Springs Valley and the Chiricahua Mountains. From that point, granite cliffs rise 300 feet almost straight up to a flat rolling ridge line. The parcel also has a waterfall and groves of emery oaks in the canyons between the granite outcrops." Patrick said the land protection work he does gives him meaning and purpose, but this project meant far more to him than usual. "I was close to where General Howard met with Cochise and promised him that Chiricahuas could have this land all the way to the New Mexico and Mexican borders." When traveling with Fort Sill tribal representatives to the site in September, Patrick heard stories about the ceremonies that are held on some of these tribal land back projects, which he said brings tears to our eyes. "It's very meaningful for me to be able to provide this help to try to acquire this place where they can use it for ceremonies and harvesting and just connecting with the source or the spiritualness of this special place," Patrick said. Buckner said people looking out for indigenous peoples and working to help his people acquire significant lands like in the Dragoons was just fantastic. "We plan to take the dancers out to bless the grounds and hold our ceremonies that have been around for thousands of years," he said. "At one time, the ceremonies were a federal crime for us to even practice." Native peoples did not regain their First Amendment religious rights until the enactment of the American Indian Religious Freedom Act in 1978. Land back movement places land back in indigenous peoples' hands. The Trust for Public Lands program is one of several efforts to return land to indigenous peoples as part of the larger land back movement. Although historic land returns, such as when the Pueblo of Taos regained ownership of Blue Lake,
including 48,000 acres in 1970, the modern movement began in Canada in 2018, followed by South Dakota-based foundation and advocacy group NDN Collective in 2020. The objective? Give us the land back. Advocates say regaining ancestral lands is the first step in revitalizing tribes' languages, cultures, economics, and religious beliefs. They're returning traditional ways of knowing to steward, and in many cases heal, lands and waters damaged or devastated by colonization, development, or exploitation. The Sierra Club said that as of 2023, more than 420,000 acres have been reacquired by 73 state or federally recognized tribes, an intertribal coalition, and 6 indigenous-owned land trusts. Traditional ecological knowledge is not an alternative. It is the solution to the climate crisis, NDN Collective said. Our lands are not commodities. They are ancestors, relatives, and responsibilities. Buckner said reclaiming the land was a sign of Apache resilience. Standing there, all I could think was that this gives our kids and grandchildren a place that we don't have to borrow, he said. The tribe survived. The Apache spirit isn't dead. It's still alive and well in 2026. We've rebuilt and we've returned. And that article is entitled, Apache Tribe Reclaims Southern Arizona Land. That was by Deborah Utasia Kroll. From the inspiration section of the paper, this article is entitled Local Flavor, Lasting Impact. The subtitle is, Kimber Lanning turned a passion for local businesses into a movement that transformed Arizona's culinary landscape. This is by Bahar Anushar. If you've ever attended a Devour Phoenix culinary event, you have experienced Kimber Lanning's work firsthand. Devour Culinary Classic is the largest culinary festival in the state, celebrating Arizona restaurants that deserve national attention. It's always sold out, she said. What makes the festival different from other food festivals in Metro Phoenix is its exclusive focus on local talent rather than on inviting nationally known chefs. Celebrating local is what started it all for Lanning, the CEO of Local First Arizona, who built her career promoting the Arizona restaurant scene. Her interest in restaurants came from a belief that restaurants are a litmus test of, is your city cool or not, she said. When in the 1990s, Eater published a list of states based on restaurants and we ranked 49, I was like, I'm not having it, Lanning said. She rallied some of the Valley's top chefs, like Mark Tarbell, to make a change. She said it all began with her record store, Stinkweeds Records, where she featured local art exhibitions. When the current location of Local First became available, she opened a live music and gallery space. That opened the door for me to understand the city and made me launch Local First in 2003, Lanning said. In 2009, she pitched Devour Culinary Festival to the Phoenix Art Museum, asking to host the event in the courtyard. They said yes, and it sold out. Lanning flew in journalists from major papers in Washington, Seattle, and Chicago for the event, even bringing writers from Condé Nast one year. In 2018, Devour Phoenix was moved to the Desert Botanical Gardens to allow more room for attendees. It continues to be one of the biggest and most prestigious food festivals of the year, drawing 3,600 attendees over 2 days, 38 restaurants, and 100 vendors, including beverage and chocolate vendors. But Local First does a lot more. Supporting locally owned businesses gives small businesses a seat at the table, and those businesses are what give Arizona its unique culture and character, she said. In 2016, Lanning launched Good Food Finder, which connects consumers with local producers like farmers, ranchers, dairy farmers, and food artisans across Arizona. Through Good Food Forum, an annual networking event, Local First connects food industry members such as ranchers, farmers, educators, and chefs.
Local First also offers 50 community gardens to adults and children for personal development, hands-on gardening, and nutrition education. Through the Tribal Community Connection, Local First supports entrepreneurship, workforce development, and food systems in Indigenous communities. Today, Local First has 5 incubator kitchens. Currently, we are trying to develop a pipeline for them to source locally, she said, adding that she secured a grant to subsidize the new business's purchases. And that article is entitled Local Flavor, Lasting Impact, that was by Bahar Anushar. We're approximately 30 minutes past the hour in this first hour of the Arizona Republic for Sunday, September 27th, 2026. Continuing with Valley and State News, this next article is entitled, Who is Behind Those Democrats for Big Signs? This is by Stacey Barchanger. Street signs paid for by Turning Point USA's political arm that declared Democrats for Bigs have generated a stir, complaints of campaign finance violations, and a question. The signs are real, but are Democrats really for Bigs? Turning Point officials did not respond before deadline to multiple questions about the signs or whether any coalition of Democrats backing Republican Andy Biggs for governor exists. Biggs, a 5-time congressman representing the Southeast Valley, is hoping to defeat incumbent Democratic Governor Katie Hobbs this November. Biggs couldn't name a Democrat who supports his campaign, but he said they are out there. I don't ask anybody when I go around, what's your party affiliation, Biggs said. But I've spoken to groups that have Democrats, Independents, and Republicans, and I assume that they're there because they support me. I don't go up to anybody and say, hey, oh, by the way, are you a Democrat? Are you an Independent? What are you? I don't do that, so I don't know. Biggs referred comment to whoever's putting up those signs. That is Turning Point PAC, which, along with Turning Point Action, makes up the political arm of the conservative advocacy organization Turning Point USA. The Political Action Committee has spent over $5 million to help get Biggs elected, and its name appears at the bottom of the signs, alongside a required disclosure that the advertisements are not authorized by any candidate. The signs have resulted in at least 4 complaints to the Arizona Secretary of State's office alleging violations of a state law that requires text of a certain size revealing who paid for the advertisement. Multiple readers of the Arizona Republic raised questions about the signs and concerns that they are disingenuous, and calls to complain have come in the Citizens Clean Elections Commission, according to its executive director, Tom Collins. Complaints challenge the sign's fine print. State law requires campaign signs to include language at the bottom that reveals who is paying for them. The Turning Point PAC signs have that disclosure, but the complaints allege it is not displayed in a height that is at least 10% of the vertical height of the sign or billboard as required by law. The Secretary of State's office on September 21st requested a response from Turning Point PAC and said it would conduct an initial review of issues with the signs that could lead to enforcement by the Arizona Attorney General's office. The Republic could find no evidence that an organized coalition of Democrats supporting Biggs exists, as the signs suggest. Turning Point PAC did not grant requests from the Republic to interview those Democrats. After the story published online, Turning Point spokesman Andrew Colvett provided a statement disputing that the signs violate state law. He said, a lot of Democrats are sick of asleep at the wheel Katie Hobbs and supporting Biggs instead, he said. They are mad that this is a growing movement, so they're filing complaints over technicality that the ads don't meet a sizing requirement. They do, Colvett said. It's very petty and reeks of panic. Democrats are really upset about these signs because they know they are true. They have no answers for Biggs' momentum, just complaints. Turning Point Action has recently promoted 2 social media videos that feature a total of 6 people talking about why they left the Democratic Party, though not all talk about why they support Biggs. Of the 6,
4 could be identified by the Republic, and none responded to interview requests. One of the 4 appears to be Matt Whitmire, who now works for Turning Point Action's ballot chasing operation, according to social media posts. He said in the video he became a Republican in 2016.

ally of GOP President Donald Trump. In a prior appeal to independent and swing voters, Biggs touted his record working across the aisle in Washington, D.C., though some of the Democrats he named said his claims didn't match his hyper-partisan record. Hobbs spokesperson Michael Bayer said Hobbs had established a bipartisan record over the last 4 years, and Biggs supporters were manufacturing fake support they do not have. "We know that our Arizona Over Party coalition is real," Bayer said. Hobbs' campaign announced her bipartisan coalition in August, naming over 50 current or former Republicans and independents who support Hobbs for a second term. It includes prominent Republican real estate executives John Graham and Sharon Harper, who also supported Hobbs' 2022 campaign. Hobbs later picked former Mesa Republican Mayor John Giles as her running mate. "That's what Arizona Over Party is all about, putting the people of Arizona ahead of partisan politics," Hobbs said in a statement at the time. "It's what brings us together, and it's how we keep moving our state forward." First Amendment protects broad political messaging. Campaign signs and the messages intended to sway voters that are emblazoned on them are protected speech under the First Amendment. Regulation of them, for example, where they go or disclosures about who paid, must be content neutral. The government shouldn't be in the business of telling you what you can and cannot put on a sign unless it's absolutely false and harmful speech, said Greg Leslie, executive director of the First Amendment Clinic at the Sandra Day O'Connor College of Law at Arizona State University. "We purposefully have a system where we grant broad leeway to all kinds of statements being made because we don't want the government deciding what can and can't be said." There are a few situations in which a sign can lawfully be taken down without becoming unconstitutional interference by the government to restrict speech, he said. "But that also means that healthy skepticism of political messaging is important," Leslie said. "Going hand in hand with the idea that we allow anything to be spoken, it kind of makes the case that you should always be skeptical about any public speech you see," Leslie said. "What you see on a sign or what you hear from a campaign event should never be the last word in what you think about a candidate or an issue. We know it could be part of an ugly, rough-and-tumble election process, but we tolerate a lot of that because the alternative is empowering the government to say what can and can't be said during an election," he added. And that article is entitled, "Who is Behind Those Democrats for Big Signs?" That was by Stacey Barchanger. Our next article is entitled, "Arizona Candidate Jailed in Judge Threat Case." This is by Sean Raimondo. An Arizona congressional candidate is accused of threatening a judge and an attorney, authorities said. On September 19th, David Redke, the Green Party candidate for Arizona's 3rd Congressional District, was arrested for sending threats of violence to a Superior Court judge and an attorney's office, the Maricopa County Sheriff's Office said. Redke, 45, was booked into a Phoenix jail on multiple criminal charges after he admitted to the communications, according to the sheriff's office. He faces felony charges of computer tampering and using electronic communication to intimidate, threaten, or harass, and a misdemeanor count of threatening or intimidating, according to court records. In Redke's first court appearance on September 19th, Deputy County Attorney Stephen Garcia said the political candidate sent threatening emails to the judge and attorney, which by extension meant their children and others in public service were in real danger. Those emails, the prosecutor added, also included references to a gun. A gun which was never recovered, Garcia said. That's a grave concern for the state. Donning a shirt emblazoned with the text "Being Against Genocide" over the American and Palestinian flags, Redke shook his head in disagreement while Garcia spoke. Redke's bond was set at $150,000. He acknowledged to the judge, however, that he doesn't have the money to post bail and therefore won't be able to campaign for office anymore.
Redke is a former teacher

0: who worked at a handful of school districts around the valley, according to his LinkedIn profile. He's been running to unseat U.S. Representative Yasemin Ansari, a Democrat, for the state's 3rd district, which covers much of central and south Phoenix and a portion of Glendale. The Arizona Green Party did not endorse Redke. On its website, the party noted that it actively opposes Redke's candidacy. As a candidate, he's campaigned on taxing the wealthy to support lower-income residents and making health care affordable. He also used his platform to support Palestine and call for a permanent ceasefire, accusing Israel of genocide. In June 2026, Redke appeared before the Arizona Senate's Ad Hoc Committee on Elder Abuse to testify about his years of experience under court-ordered conservatorship and his long-standing dislike and frustration with Maricopa County's probate system. Over the years, various banks and guardians have managed his finances after he suffered a traumatic brain injury because a commercial truck T-boned him in 2007, he told lawmakers. Those institutions, however, have lost around $600,000 in his investments, he said. These predators are charging large amounts of money to my estate, he claimed. The probate court system, he remarked, has denied his recent attempts to end the long-standing arrangement. That's despite his academic achievements of earning multiple degrees and certifications from Glendale Community College, Arizona State University, and Northern Arizona University. Somehow, I'm considered incapacitated by the court, he said. I can't control my money. Redke's next court hearing, a status conference, was set for September 24th. That article is entitled Arizona Candidate Jailed in Judge Threat Case. That was by Sean Raimondo. Our last article in Valiant State News is entitled Surprise Mom Wrestles Coyote to Save Daughter. This is by Catherine Rieger. Brittany Cardinal was flying a kite with her 4-year-old daughter Emily in her Surprise neighborhood when a coyote attacked them, she said. Cardinal protected her daughter, shouting at the coyote and fighting it by putting it in a chokehold, she said. During the struggle the afternoon of September 7th, the canine bit her face. But the pair was able to run home to safety. My instincts just kicked in, said Cardinal. We live near the desert and see coyotes all around, but usually they are skittish and run away. She said her sister-in-law, who is a neighbor, called the Arizona Game and Fish Department, who then came out and shot 2 coyotes in the area. The state agency took the shirts Cardinal and her daughter wore during the attack to check if DNA on them matched one of the coyotes killed, she said. Arizona Game and Fish Department spokesperson Alex Flickinger said the state agency has officers in the Surprise neighborhood actively removing coyotes. Cardinal had to have surgery on her face, which she said is painful and swollen. I came home from the hospital Sunday night. I have a 7-month-old at home, too, she said. Coyotes are common in rural and suburban areas across Arizona and are usually timid and run away if challenged, the department said on its website. But on rare occasions, coyotes that are fed by people can bite, the Game and Fish Department said. My daughter is good. She's resilient, Cardinal said. I'm okay. And that article is entitled Surprise Mom Wrestles Coyote to Save Daughter. That was by Catherine Rieger. Now in national and world news with articles from USA Today, we've got 2 front page articles. The first is on Trump and Iran, and the second is on OpenAI. The first article is entitled Trump Rejects Iranian Proposal. The subtitle is Initiative Would End War, Reopen Strait of Hormuz. This is by Trevor Honeycutt, Parisa Hafizi, and Mena Ala Eldin. President Donald Trump said on September 26th he had rejected an Iranian proposal to reopen the Strait of Hormuz and end fighting in the Middle East. Iran raised the initiative at the United Nations General Assembly in New York, saying it had been transmitted to the Americans via Qatari mediators and that it could reopen the strategic waterway and put an end to hostilities in the region within 7 days. But in comments to reporters at the White House, Trump said, I reject their proposal. I rejected their deal. They want to make a deal to open the Hormuz Strait immediately because they're losing so badly, he said before leaving for Tennessee. We're winning tremendously. They want to make a deal, and I think that's fine. I like making a deal, too. What they want to do is immediately open the Hormuz Strait because they have no money coming in because they get their money from the Hormuz Strait. The United States has imposed an economic blockade on Iran to put pressure on Tehran to lift its blockade of Hormuz, which has drastically reduced shipping through the strait, even though Trump again asserted that the United States had control of the waterway. The Wall Street Journal first reported that Trump had rejected the Iranian proposal, citing unnamed U.S. officials. It said Trump was privately skeptical that Iran would meet his demands and had told his staff that he sees a renewed bombing campaign as likely after the November midterm elections in Congress. A U.S. official has said earlier that discussions with Iran through mediators were positive and constructive. Conflict has hurt global economy. The Iranians also engaged their Saudi rivals regarding the Strait of Hormuz, underscoring the stakes of a seven-month-old conflict that has disrupted oil flows through a critical shipping lane and taken a toll on the global economy. Iranian Foreign Minister Abbas Araghchi told reporters at the United Nations on September 25th that the proposed deal would trigger a seven-day countdown to reopening the strait and a pause in regional fighting. If there is seriousness on the U.S. side to come to a deal and reopen the Strait of Hormuz, everything is now prepared, Araghchi said. If the U.S. were to agree, the warring parties could start wider talks on mutually agreed subjects. That could potentially include discussions of Iran's nuclear program. Trump has said Tehran must never acquire a nuclear bomb, while a senior Iranian official told Reuters that Iran would show no flexibility over its nuclear program, even if the United States accepted its peace deal. Not seeking war. Iran would grant no concessions over its rights, including enriching uranium or shipping its highly enriched uranium out of the country, the official said. Iranian President Masoud Pezeshkian, in an interview with the CBS show Face the Nation, said Tehran was ready for talks on its nuclear program and other issues, but would not accept bullying or coercion. Iran is not seeking war, but will defend itself against pressure, threats, and attacks, Pezeshkian said, adding that the country had already agreed that we're not supposed to develop nuclear weapons. Previous attempts at diplomacy have failed to end the war, which began February 28th with U.S. and Israeli attacks. Since then, the war has alternated between pauses and renewed strikes, killing thousands while degrading Iran's conventional forces and damaging Iran's already ailing economy. Iran and its allies have retaliated by extending the conflict throughout the region. And that article is entitled Trump Rejects Iranian Proposal. That was by Trevor Honeycutt and Parisa Havazi and Mena Ala Eldin. Our next front page article from USA Today is entitled OpenAI Reviews Agent Activity. The subtitle is Company, Probe of Hacks Will Take Months. This is by Deepa Seetharaman, Raphael Satter, and Jeff Horwitz. 2 months after OpenAI disclosed the accidental hacking of Hugging Face, the ChatGPT maker is still working to understand the full scope of its rogue agent activity, two people briefed on the matter told Reuters. The latest example came on September 25th, when OpenAI said its agents had leaked 53 images from ChatGPT users. OpenAI declined to say if the images were AI-generated or identified real people. It also declined to say when the images were posted. The disclosure and researcher reports on September 25th of other previously unknown activity involving several U.S. agencies reveal a new area of privacy risk for the company and illustrate how difficult it is, even for an AI firm at the cutting edge of the technology, to inventory all the unauthorized activity tied to its agents. OpenAI's ongoing battle also reflects a yawning gap.
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Welcome to the second hour of the reading of the Arizona Republic for Sunday, September 27th, 2026. I'm Gene, a volunteer reader with Sun Sounds of Arizona. We begin the second hour by reading the list of names that occur in the obituaries. We have Robert Adams, Martha Arnold, Blanche Bowman, Elise Skye Brown, Janice Ann Reed Bunch, Daniel E. Carmelli, Dale Freed, Patricia Freeman, known as Pat or Patty, Nancy Glenn, Helena Reed Hanley, Roy Heiderman, David Paul Jones, Ruby Dordick Kaufman, Susan Lagerman, Jeffrey Manders, Lynn Miller, and Mary Strauss. Sun Sounds of Arizona extends its condolences to the families and friends of the people listed in today's obituaries. And now we'll turn to the economy section of the paper. It looks like there's two articles on this page. At the top of the page is one entitled Searching for the Perfect Pieces. This was written by Olivia Cyrus for the Louisville Courier-Journal, part of the USA Today network. It comes from Louisville. In 2001, 24-year-old Jason Mulveen was doing something most people only dream about doing in their free time, meeting antique dealers in Europe and combing through flea markets to find the perfect item. Mulveen had just graduated from the University of Kentucky and had been gifted a trailer and his father's used van before he set off traveling to find miscellaneous furniture to sell at flea markets around the country. Mulveen told the Louisville Courier, quote, "I found a little job that let me pack up if I wanted to go to Hungary or China or just go around the countryside and try and buy different things. Being around that kind of energy and seeing what people liked and figuring out what I liked myself is how it started," unquote. Well, today, that hobby has grown into Louisville Wholesale Supply Company, Blue Ocean Traders. Blue Ocean Traders specializes in selling vintage and unique furniture sourced from places across the globe to a variety of wholesale customers. The mid-sized company, which now boasts locations in four states, including Kentucky, currently supplies nearly 5,000 retailers and interior designers across the country. But as tariffs and freight costs and a difficult housing market burden the furniture industry, Mulveen is working to keep his company growing by finding new revenue streams and solving the logistical problems for his clients. In April, the U.S. Department of Commerce reported that annual sales for furniture stores was down by about 8% since 2022. And since the start of the Iran war in February, mortgage rates and housing prices have risen, making it difficult for people to purchase and therefore to furnish their homes, according to the New York Times. Mulveen said that while sales this year, compared to past years, have grown, his team is, quote, "having to work hard," unquote, to sustain the company's more than 20 years of success. Mulveen opened the first Blue Ocean Traders warehouse back in 2003. In 2009, it relocated to its current location, and since then, that business has grown to have locations in wholesale hotspots like Atlanta and High Point, North Carolina, and Round Top, Texas. Across all the properties, Blue Ocean Traders employs 46 people. The three-story building in the Park Hill neighborhood of Louisville boasts two floors that operate like showrooms, where wooden chandeliers and pugilist bags hang. The ground floor serves as a warehouse packed floor-to-ceiling with everything from grandfather clocks to Cameroonian beaded chairs. The property also features a second brick building adjacent to the main warehouse to primarily house American antiques.
Inside the Louisville warehouses, which are not open for public-facing sales, trinkets and furniture range anywhere from $12 to $3,500, depending on the item. Chris Conley, who is director of sales at Blue Ocean Traders, said that over the years, the business has grown from doing most of its transactions over the phone or in person to doing a substantial amount of business via its website and its social media accounts, and through updated catalogs of goods released throughout the year. About 95% of the supply is sourced internationally, from places like India, Asia, and Africa, although Mulveen does make some of his own furniture. In recent years, he has explored alternative revenue streams by selling to business-to-business channels, such as those in the hospitality and the home staging industries, and even wedding and event rental companies. On a typical sourcing trip, Mulveen's team usually visits several local markets and stores in search of the perfect piece. In less industrialized places, that might mean trekking hundreds of miles to meet a small village's artisans. Sourcing trips in the past have ranged from collecting antique sofas in the countryside of China to green glazed dishes in Avanos, Turkey. Just earlier this summer, Mulveen went to the island of Crete in Greece on the hunt for Pithoi, P-I-T-H-O-I, an ancient Greek earthenware vessel. Getting the perfect items home, though, well, that can face challenges. Regulatory and logistical hurdles can impede his travel, especially when it comes to working with local craftsmen without large manufacturing and export facilities. On a recent trip to Tamagraut, which is a village in Morocco, about 500 miles north of Timbuktu, artisans had no regular supply of cardboard to package their pottery. So Mulveen and his team had to figure out a solution. Mulveen said, quote, "The best things from us come from solving whatever strange problem the local vendor has. Even something as simple as cardboard isn't far off. It's just a few phone calls, but for them, they've never really had to deal with that before. And it's cool to help them kind of see beyond what they're doing right now," unquote. Mulveen said the cottage artisans are often paid through a co-op type of setup where funds are dispensed across the many hands involved in the distribution. And that is because sourcing large quantities of handcrafted goods from international traders involves paying a premium to secure the supply and to navigate the complex supply chains, which leads to cost being spread across agents and customs brokers and paperwork handlers and middlemen who all coordinate all the payments to the suppliers. But he added, though, that Blue Ocean pays, quote, "above market price compared to local traders in the same market," unquote. And then he said, quote, "sure, I wish the process was more streamlined, when containers sit in customs because an exporter didn't do the paperwork right. But then I also realized that's our strong suit, solving problems. And with the world getting smaller, it's nice to be able to find new artisans and new adventures that people haven't necessarily seen already," unquote. Well, in recent years, the business has taken a hit from the federal import tariffs put in place by President Donald Trump's administration. Mulveen said, quote, "as a business owner, they have been difficult to navigate, just up and down and not knowing what's coming the next day. Things change fast and we don't know what to charge for things or what it's going to cost by the time it gets here," unquote. Mulveen said he has had to become a student of tariff law, and there have been instances like that 55% tax on Chinese airport imports. Well, that's set his industry back. "A bigger problem than the tariffs," he says, "has been the fluctuating cost of shipping containers, which can cost anywhere between $5,000 and $20,000. That's a hefty debt to absorb when the contents inside might cost less. He said that because his operation is mid-size, he's not in the same position as larger corporations like Walmart or Pottery Barn who can negotiate better freight rates. Conley said about how the company protects its margins and plans its inventory budgets in this ever-changing market. He said, quote, "we all need to be profitable.
Sometimes we pause purchasing of certain items. Other times we might increase our purchasing. The ups and downs will always happen, and we try to be as deliberate as possible." Unquote. At home, Mulveen has seen the strain that less disposable income and the housing industry has had on the furniture business, and that has been especially true for the small to mid-sized companies like his. He said, quote, "I think there are less small to mid-sized companies succeeding, and the ratio of companies that succeed currently is lower. I don't think like it's like a forever kind of thing. I think that the current environment is pretty difficult if you're a startup in the traditional wholesale furniture business," unquote. But that is not slowing down Blue Ocean Traders. A more than $1 million modern showroom investment at its North Carolina warehouse is looking to break ground in October and to be open by April of 2027. Mulveen said, you have to get better at what you're doing, or you feel like you're getting worse. And if you stay the same, you also feel like you're getting worse. For now, I'd like to just fix our most apparent problems. That's going to lead to either a better customer service, better employees, morale, retention, or a better bottom line, or maybe all three. And that was the article, Searching for the Perfect Pieces. Our second article from the economy section, Toys R Us to open new stores ahead of the holiday season. This was written by Anthony Thompson for the USA Today. Toys R Us is expanding its U.S. retail footprint with 120 new standalone stores set to open across the country this holiday season. That's nearly a decade after the toy retailer filed for bankruptcy and closed its stores nationwide. The expansion was announced on September 17th. It will bring the number of standalone Toys R Us stores in the United States from 40 to 160. The company has not announced where all 120 stores will be located or provided the individual opening dates at the time of this publication. Toys R Us says the new locations will give shoppers more opportunities to buy toys, collectibles, and gifts ahead of the holiday season. The expansion comes as Toys R Us continues rebuilding its U.S. presence through standalone stores, Macy's shops, airports, and Navy Exchange locations. The new stores will carry toys and collectibles from major brands and entertainment properties like Lego, Barbie, Hot Wheels, Pokemon, and K-pop Demon Hunters. That's according to Toys R Us. Some locations will also offer candy shops and cafes. Select stores will feature creator studios, which Toys R Us describes as a space where influencers and content creators and toy brands can film content, unveil products, and host toy reveals, launches, and other events. The company is initially introducing creator studios at 5 existing locations. That's the American Dream in New Jersey, Mall of America in Minnesota, Camarillo Premium Outlets in California, Denver Premium Outlets in Colorado, and Chicago Premium Outlets in Illinois. Toys R Us filed for Chapter 11 bankruptcy protection back in September 2017 while carrying about $5 billion in debt. The company liquidated its U.S. business and closed its remaining stores the following year. The brand returned to physical retail in 2019 with smaller stores in Paramus, New Jersey and Houston, Texas, though both locations eventually closed in 2021. WHP Global acquired Toys R Us in 2021 and continued rebuilding the brand. A 20,000 square foot flagship opened at the American Dream Mall in New Jersey that December 2021. The comeback expanded in 2022 when Toys R Us shops began opening inside Macy's stores nationwide. The company later partnered with Go Retail Group to grow its standalone store presence. And that's the article, Toys R Us to open new stores ahead of holiday season. Well, we're coming up on 15 minutes past the hour. We finished with the economy section. It's time to move on over to sports, and let's see what's on the front page of the sports section.
So from the front page of the sports section, there's five big questions for Phoenix Suns to start training camp. This was written by Dwayne Rankin for the Arizona Republic. The Phoenix Suns, enter training camp Tuesday, September 29th, with five burning questions entering the new season. Here's the rundown. Is Malouk the starter after Williams' injury? That's M-A-L-U-A-C-H. Injuries continue to haunt Mark Williams. The seven-footer will miss a significant part of the 26-27 season after having surgery on September 10th to repair a torn labrum in his left shoulder. Williams suffered the injury during an off-season workout, the team announced on September 11th. This is after Williams played a career-high 60 games last season, his first season in Phoenix following three injury-plagued seasons with the Charlotte Hornets to begin his NBA career. He did miss 15 games late in the regular season with a left foot third metatarsal stress reaction, averaging 11.7 points and a team-high 8 rebounds. Williams re-injured his foot and missed the play-in win against the Golden State Warriors for the 8th seed in the Western Conference playoffs and the first round of the playoffs. The Oklahoma City Thunder swept the Suns. Phoenix signed Williams, who was a restricted free agent, to a 3-year, $38 million deal in the offseason. But now he's injured again. The Suns did not provide a timetable for his return after the surgery, but recovery time for this type of procedure can range from 3 to 6 months. Now, the Suns could easily start Oso Iguodaro at center, or they could go with the seven-footer Kaman Malouk. Iguodaro didn't miss a game last season as a backup to Williams. He handles the ball, he finishes above the rim, and he is a solid passer. But Iguodaro has shown little offense outside the paint in two NBA seasons. He shot 45.3% from the free throw line last season. Earlier this summer at his youth baseball camp, Iguodaro said he'd been working on his perimeter offense as far out as the three-point line. Now, Malouk hardly played last season as a rookie after being the 10th overall pick in the 2025 draft out of Duke. However, he shined in the NBA Summer League in Las Vegas. That's where he averaged 19.5 points, a summer-best 12.8 rebounds, and he shot 40% from the three-pointer. Malouk still hasn't reached the level of strength needed to consistently battle on the interior in the NBA, but Williams' injury has forced the Suns to take a closer look at giving him meaningful minutes. Phoenix added the big doo-wop wreath as a training camp invite. Like Malouk, he is from the South Sudan. Wreath averaged 2.9 points and 1.2 rebounds last season. His most productive NBA season was his first back in 23-24 with the Trailblazers. That's when he averaged 9.1 points and 3.7 boards. Now, the Suns already had 15 players on their standard roster after re-signing Haywood Highsmith. They rolled with three bigs last season. This is an opportunity for Wreath, but the Suns will have to make a roster decision. Teams have to reach 15 players on their standard roster by October 19th, 2 p.m. Mountain Standard Time. Our second question is Booker's championship window in Phoenix closed? Devin Booker is one of the NBA's best guards at the two spot. He can score on all three levels and make plays for teammates. The five-time All-Star averaged 26.1 points and 6 assists last season. He has been the face of the franchise for most of his time in Phoenix. But a notable number of Suns fans have been openly critical of Booker, with some even calling for a trade. Booker's postseason performance last season only fueled that chatter. In losing to Oklahoma City in four games,
Booker averaged a playoff career low of 21.3 points and just shot 25% from three-point land and had nearly more turnovers, 16, than assists, 19, in the series. Suns team owner Matt Ishbia has repeatedly said they're not dealing Booker, who signed a record two-year extension for $145 million in July of 2025 that will keep him in Phoenix through the 29-30 season. Phoenix is not a title contender. Suns appear play-in bound again, so Booker's championship window is currently closed. Now, he reached the finals in 2021. Later was part of the Big Three with Kevin Durant and Bradley Beal that fell way short of expectations. The Suns hit the reset button when trading Durant and buying out Beal. They won a surprising 45 games in their return to the playoffs last season. Phoenix established a tough physical identity last season with Dylan Brooks setting a culture tone. Jordan Ott is back for a second season as head coach, to end a stretch of three coaches getting fired in as many seasons. So a foundation is set. The Suns are young and talented, but Booker, who's entering his 12th NBA season, will have to wait again to be part of a Phoenix team with a shot at a title. And that screams the following question. Will Booker have to go elsewhere to win a championship? He will turn 30 on October 30th, Booker starts the second half of his career with a number change, going from number 1 to number 15 to pay homage to his father, a decision that Suns fans hope will provide extra motivation to lead the Suns and possibly start reopening that championship window. Our next question is, how do Bridges and Green fit in Phoenix? Miles Bridges and Jalen Green are known for finishing plays, not initiating them. Bridges, who is 28, is averaging just 2.8 assists in 7 NBA seasons. Green, who is 24, is at 3.3 assists in 5 NBA seasons. Both can score. Green has 2 NBA seasons in which he averaged at least 21 points a game, while Bridges has averaged at least 20 points in 3 seasons. Can Ott maximize the offensive talents of perhaps his two most athletic players, who attack the rim in the half court and transition, but they're streaky three-point shooters? Now, Bridges is new to the team after being acquired in the offseason. Green's first season in Phoenix in 25-26 never showed his true potential, as he missed much of it while hampered by a hamstring injury. Booker will get his looks. He is the franchise's all-time leading scorer at 18,120 points and counting. Brooks has earned the green light after averaging a career-high 20.2 points in his first year in Phoenix and 26 in the playoffs. Booker, Green, Brooks, and Bridges are expected to start, giving the Suns 4 perimeter players can go for 20-plus on any given night. If Green or Bridges or both could create offense for their teammates, the Suns will be even tougher to defend. Our next question to deal with is, how will the Suns deal with loss of key three-point shooters? Phoenix dealt Grayson Allen, Royce O'Neal, and an unprotected 2033 first-round pick this summer to the Hornets for Bridges, a 2029 first-round pick, and a 2027 second-round pick. The Suns are now younger and more athletic with Bridges, but they lost 2 of the league's better three-point shooters. Allen shot just 34.9% last season from deep, but he is a career 40% three-point shooter who had led the league in three-point percentages in his first year in Phoenix back in 23-24. O'Neal nailed 40% of his threes in his last two seasons in Phoenix. The trades will free Colin Gillespie to take even more three-pointers after setting a single-season franchise record for made three-pointers at 232 last season on 40% shooting from deep.
Gillespie led the Suns in three-point attempts last season at 578, but Allen averaged the most hoist at 8.9 in 51 games. The Suns also added sharpshooter Luke Kennard in free agency. He is even more lethal. Leading the NBA in three-point shooting three times in his career, Kennard, who is 30, shot an NBA-best 47.8% from distance last season. So if Booker, Green, Brooks, or Bridges could raise their three-point percentage, that's the better for the Suns, who look to play fast and win the possession game. And next up, will Bridges earn an extension? Suns general manager Brian Gregory said at Bridges' introductory press conference that Bridges is a big part of their future. With Bridges entering the final year of his three-year, $75 million deal, giving him an extension is the only sure way to show that long-term commitment. The Suns have time to get that done during the season, but they must consider their future salary cap. Phoenix is just under the second tax apron right now. Bridges' off-court history cannot be overlooked either. The Suns are trusting that he stays clear of trouble. At the same time, Bridges can show in his actions and play that he is worthy of an extension. Both sides understand the situation. Bridges isn't necessarily in a position to get too frustrated waiting on an extension. But if he holds up his end and plays well, it will fall back on Gregory and the Suns to keep their word. And that was the article by Dwayne Rankin, Five Big Questions for Phoenix Suns to Start Training Camp. Now from the interior of the sports section, here's an article on Diamondbacks baseball. D-backs pummel Padres and close wild card gap to one game. Written by Nick Pecoro for the Arizona Republic. And it comes from San Diego. A week ago, the Diamondbacks' playoff odds looked worse than a snowball's chance. They had improved to merely improbable a couple of days ago. And by the time they arrived here at Petco Park on Friday, September 25th, their chances looked even better. Maybe all the way to somewhere within the realm of possibility. Even after beating the San Diego Padres 11-4 on Friday night, the Diamondbacks still are not likely to reach the postseason, at least not based on cold, hard probabilities. But with 2 days left in the regular season, there is no denying how things feel for the Diamondbacks and how they must feel for the team they are chasing, the Philadelphia Phillies. Over the past 3 days, the Diamondbacks have cut the Phillies' lead for that final wildcard spot in the National League. They've cut it from 4 games to 1 game. With 2 games to go, the Diamondbacks need to win twice more and hope the Phillies lose once. It was 2 years ago that the Diamondbacks were the ones in the crosshairs, the club with a vanishing lead and with the rival teams growing larger in the rearview mirror. The memory of the experience, the feeling of those walls closing in, it sticks with them to this day. But the tables have turned, and the Diamondbacks seem emboldened by the role reversal. Shortstop Geraldo Perdomo said, quote, "You feel the pressure. But right now, I don't feel like anyone is feeling pressure for us. We're just having fun, going out there and trying to win a game. That's all that matters to us," unquote. The Phillies cannot seem to score runs. They cannot seem to deliver key hits. And they cannot seem to prevent them either, at least not often enough. They look from afar like a team in free fall, like a team consumed by pressure. But the Diamondbacks, meanwhile, look unstoppable. As inept as their offense looked for weeks leading up to this stretch, they have improbably begun playing their best baseball at the best time of the year. They look a lot like their 2023 selves, a comparison they are starting to invoke with regularity. Manager Tory Lavullo said, quote, "It overlaps with things that were going on in 23. We were granular.
We focused on what we could control. We had our backs against the wall several times, but it didn't affect this team. That's what we are. We are a team that fights together. Friday's game was never really close. Lars Nootbaar blasted the first pitch from Padres right-hander Casey Mize out to right field for a leadoff home run in the top of the first inning. The Diamondbacks scored twice more in the first inning and rolled to 7 runs in all of Mize's in 4 innings. They built a 10-2 lead after 5.5 innings. Nolan Arenado hit a 2-run shot in the third, giving him 30 homers for the 8th time in his career and the first time since 2022. Gabriel Moreno went 2-for-3, raising his average to .311, which leads the National League. The Phillies' Luis Arraez is at .310. He might not play again this season due to an ankle injury. Moreno is aiming to become the first catcher to win a batting title since the San Francisco Giants' Buster Posey did it back in 2012. Meanwhile, a day before a bullpen game, that's an outcome that's necessitated by right-hander Corbin Burns' latest injury, the Diamondbacks got 7 2/3 innings from right-hander Brandon Pfaadt, setting them up to use all their leverage relievers for 1 or more innings apiece on Saturday. Brandon Pfaadt said, quote, "It's great. Everybody feels good. Everybody's got their heads held high, and I feel like we're ready to take on the challenge and remove a lot of doubt," unquote. And that was D-backs pummel Padres and close wild card gap to 1 game. We're at 32 minutes past the hour, so we'll have to move on over to the viewpoint section and read some opinion pieces. The first one is by Billy Gutekunst. He is the TV and movie critic for the Arizona Republic. And the opinion piece is entitled, "Trump TV is a sad project to stroke a bruised ego." Here's what he wrote. "It sounds like the culmination of Donald Trump's lifelong dream and a nightmare for all but the most ardent MAGA enthusiast, Trump TV. But it's neither. Instead, it's a slapdash accumulation of various clips and events that show Trump only in a good light, a great light. Some are saying the best light ever. Mostly it's old speeches and ceremonies and such. It will also carry live events, as it did the President's address to the United Nations on September 22nd. It's equal parts funny and pathetic, but Trump has to get coverage from somewhere. The White House announced the venture, streaming on YouTube and the White House website, and called Trump TV the Essentials Station on September 21st. Quote, streaming 24/7, updated in real time, with top past moments announcements and the latest and greatest from the administration, all in one place. Not every big moment has made it on your TV, but now it can," unquote. Well, every big moment that makes Trump look good, that is. If he wants coverage, he's used to it, and he will need it. No president has used TV more, depending on TV more, or sought the attention of TV more than Trump. He needs it like a shark needs water, which makes it ironic that major TV news organizations are now, more or less, ignoring him. It's the age-old question. If Trump hosts a ribbon-cutting ceremony for his much-ballyhooed White House helipad and the TV pool doesn't cover it, did it really even happen? Excuse that clunky if a tree falls in a forest comparison. But it did. Video of the event took place on September 21st. It started showing up online and on Trump TV, notable only for the lack of major news coverage and for the horrible audio quality that made everything Trump said impossible to hear. And he has only himself to blame. On September 18th, out of the blue, Trump announced that he was immediately banning CNN, MSNBC, and Politico from the White House.
Well, why? Well, who knows? Trump told reporters later, I won in a landslide, and I don't get fair press. I get it from Breitbart. I get it a little from Fox. He threatened to ban more outlets whose coverage he didn't like. On September 19th, the White House followed through, refusing entry to reporters from the banned outlets. Trump has pulled this unconstitutional move before, banning Associated Press reporters when the AP refused to call the Gulf of Mexico the Gulf of America, which was renamed on Trump's whim. The AP sued for access, and it's still working its way through the courts. During Trump's first term, the White House tried to revoke the credentials of Jim Acosta, then with CNN. Judge Timothy Kelly, a Trump-appointed judge, found that Acosta's First Amendment rights had been violated, and the White House restored his credentials. On September 21st, CNN, MS Now, and Politico also filed a First Amendment lawsuit to restore access. And guess what? The case was assigned to Kelly. Now, this was expected. But what was unexpected was what happened next. Major TV networks announced they were suspending the White House press pool in the wake of Trump's bans, and that included Fox News. When a network that has been so supportive of Trump joins the boycott, you begin to understand how serious the threat to the First Amendment really is. ABC, CBS, NBC, CNN, and Fox News rotate that press pool responsibility and the cost of covering the president when he travels, when he hosts events, or otherwise appears in public. If you want those tasty sound bites of Trump bashing political opponents and the media before he steps onto his helicopter, you're going to have to get them elsewhere. Which you can, by the way. No one, including TV networks, newspapers, radio, and news websites, have stopped covering the president's. They just won't broadcast his every move in the way Trump and the network audiences are used to. Thus, Trump TV. It has the whiff of state TV, something you would find in Russia or North Korea, where leaders are praised, never criticized. It also sounds like what Trump wants when he says, as he did on September 18th to reporters, that, quote, something is wrong with a country that can allow people to write purposely negative stories, unquote. No, there is something right with such a country, one whose First Amendment protects free speech. There is something wrong with a country that doesn't. But really, Trump TV doesn't rise to that level of threat. Trump hasn't shut down any networks. The only ones shutting down news organizations these days are the greedy owners of the news organizations. Free speech still exists in the U.S., and this sad little venture won't change it. It really is a Trump dream, a vanity project that will insulate him further. And that was Bill Goody-Kuntz's opinion piece entitled Trump TV is a sad project to stroke a bruised ego. Now our next opinion piece was written by Janie Parrish, and I'll tell you more about her at the end, but it's entitled Native Youth Are Taking Power Back. In Kayenta, Native youth and elders are showing Arizona what democracy looks like. Young people from across tribal lands have gathered to learn, organize, and lead. I like a line by Amy Poehler, quote, it's way easier to do scary things with friends, unquote. And that is exactly what I saw in Kayenta last week, in a room full of young people doing scary things, talking about power, voting, and leading. The young people are from the Navajo Nation, the White Mountain Apache tribe, and the Hopi tribe. They met tribal leaders from across Arizona and the Pechanga Band in Southern California. And they worked side by side with young organizers from Brooklyn and Queens, New York, who had just traveled across Southern Arizona and Texas to be there. The gathering was part of Generation Votes Power Back Tour, a movement school for election defense. There was training on how to organize, how to act as poll watchers and fight for fair elections. I spoke as a trainer.
One of my messages was to think beyond Arizona's borders and see what we can learn from other places, such as the Native American Voting Rights Act in New Mexico. So many different homelands, but always the larger goal of taking the power back. Nobody had to tell these young people what matters. They told us. Apache youth spoke about mining at the sacred site of Oak Flat. Hopi youth spoke about protecting the Grand Canyon and water. Navajo youth from Kayenta, who have grown up knowing the legacy of uranium mining in our communities, ask the hard and fair question, why is uranium mining happening on our lands again? They talked about the climate and the jobs. They talked about a cost of living that puts so much of a basic life out of reach. They talked about housing. And in tribal communities, that means something specific. That's a home that includes running water and electricity. Tierra Francis from Chinle knows that reality firsthand. She grew up without running water or electricity. Her home life was hard, and she ended up living with extended relatives while attending Monument Valley High School in Kayenta. She worked at the only grocery store in town. She said, quote, I remember when I got my first paycheck. I gave $20 to my aunt, $20 for my hygiene products, and the rest for me. And I tried to save. I went to school all day and worked after school until 10:30 p.m. I got up really early to do my homework at school and shower. Then she explained why she came to the meeting and why she brought her younger relatives. She said, I want them to learn and hear what everyone has to say. I tell them how I grew up because I want better for them. That's why I'm here. And that is what civic leadership looks like. What made this gathering special was the wisdom shared by the elders. 43 people gathered at Kayenta Monument Valley High School. Youth and elders sat together, shared their concerns, and figured out possible solutions together. Frank Young, a local elder, spoke about his journey and how it led to sobriety. He credited the Navajo language, culture, and stories that helped him heal. He recalled a part of the Dene creation story when the people were plagued by monsters. Today's monsters, he said, are greed, AI, disconnection and disharmony, poverty, and addiction. He is now a counselor helping others find recovery. He urged the students to hold on to their language and culture to ground their lives and their organizing work. My mother, Rosie Parrish, joined the conversation as well. She's 82, an elder firekeeper, and a lifelong voter in both tribal and federal elections. When the conversation turned to women running for office, including Navajo Nation Council Speaker Crystalline Curley's campaign for Navajo Nation President, as well as the many Native women running for state and federal seats, my mother didn't hesitate, and she said, "Of course women can be in charge. A woman can lead. I'm a woman. I've been leading my family for over 70 years." She named her three daughters, who lead at work and at home, her granddaughter doing great things in college, and her newborn great-grandchild, who received a Navajo name from the grandmothers, as our tradition holds. Later, one young participant explained why he had shown up and said, I'm here because my grandma told me to come. The room burst out laughing. Because after that conversation about woman leading, it was the perfect answer. Steve Begay, an elder and member of the Navajo Voters Coalition, came to listen and offered his own blessing and said, this is exactly what we want and what we've been hoping for, and it's happening. Young people being engaged and leading.

are taking power back, written by Janie Parrish, a Navajo Nation founder and director of Arizona Native Vote, a nonprofit helping to boost Native American civic participation. We're coming up on 46 minutes past the hour, so we're going to move on over to the entertainment section of the paper. We're going to begin by reading today's horoscopes. We're going to begin with the sign of Aries, birth dates from March 21st to April 19th. Are you reigniting your appetite for fun? You are more motivated to have a good time. For Taurus, birth dates from April 20th to May 20th, home life heats up. 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For Geminis, birth dates from May 21st to June 21st, Mars, moving into Leo, encourages you to speak what is on your mind. 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For you fellow Virgos out there, birth dates from August 23rd through September 22nd, where do you need to release steam before you go into self-destruct mode? And for Libras, September 23rd through October 23rd birth dates, rally your besties. Community and collaboration are where it is at. For Scorpios, October 24th through November 21st birth dates, you are in hot pursuit of your ambitions. Success takes focus and energy. For Sagittarius, November 22nd through December 21st birth dates, big adventures await. Are you ready to step into the unknown territory? For Capricorns, December 22nd through January 19th birth dates, the intensity turns up around matters of intimacy and shared resources. For Aquarius, January 20th to February 18th birth dates, can you handle the directness of others without turning every disagreement into competition? And finally, Pisces, birth dates from February 19th to March 20th. Mars in Leo gives you the energy to handle whatever comes. And those were today's horoscopes. We turn now to letters of advice written by Abigail Van Buren. The first letter goes like this. Dear Abby, I am a retired executive chef, divorced for many years with three adult children. My son was also an executive chef, but no longer. He is a mean alcoholic. He stays drunk when not at his job, and he says cruel and nasty things to all family members. His older sister has written him off because of all the hurtful things he has said about her and her family. He calls me when he is drunk and wants to talk about cooking, though he hates it. He doesn't listen to me at all and just goes on and on. His mother passed 3 years ago, and he has never gotten over it. He was her favorite. I love my son very much, but I can't talk with him anymore, as it upsets me for days after. How can I get him to seek counseling? He won't listen to anyone. He admits that he has an alcohol problem, but he chooses to do nothing about it. The only other family member who still talks to him is his younger sister, and he is mean to her as well. What can we do to help him? Signed, Anguished Dad in Texas. And Abigail responds, Dear Dad, I'm sorry for your pain, but you cannot force your son to deal with his alcohol addiction. Until he faces the full consequences of what it is costing him, in other words, he hits rock bottom, he will do nothing about it. I hope you will consider visiting some Al-Anon meetings, which you can find by going to al-anon.org/info. These meetings are everywhere, and you should have little difficulty finding one. If you do, you will find other parents, spouses, siblings, and friends of alcoholics who are trying

0: trying to deal with the same issues as you. Our next letter goes, Dear Abby, my husband and I have been married for 26 years. I have often felt as if we were growing apart, finding interest in different things. We seem unable to discuss our emotions without one of us getting hurt feelings, and the talk devolving into awful arguments. There has never been any real question of extramarital affairs. One night, I playfully asked if I could go through his computer. He immediately became defensive, saying he just doesn't like people getting into his computer and messing with his stuff. And I get that. I wouldn't want just anybody getting into my computer either. However, I'm not just anybody. I'm his wife. He has full access to all of my computers, phones, and digital accessories. Why do I feel like he's got something to hide? I don't know what to do. Signed, Presumption of Guilt. And Abigail responds, Dear Presumption, pressing your husband on this issue right now will only lead to more arguments. If you want to repair the marriage, you both need to learn to communicate more effectively. Without mentioning his computer, invite your husband to see a licensed family therapist with you. If he refuses, go without him. If he agrees, work on the basics now and save the privacy issues and your suspicions for future sessions. And those were letters of advice written by Abigail Van Buren. You can always reach her. The easiest way is simply to go to her website, www.dearabby.com. And at 52 minutes past the hour, I think we have time to look at some comics now. In the comic strip Zits, drawn by Jerry Scott and Jim Borgman, in the first frame, Jeremy and his dad are watching football on TV. Jeremy's on the couch. He's sitting cross-legged. He's got his phone in front of him. Dad jumps up out of his recliner and yells, Come on, that was holding! And Jeremy says to his dad, Well, what's wrong with holding? If you ask me, this world could use a little more closeness. In the last frame, Jeremy is now in another room with his mom, and she's on her laptop. And Jeremy says, I was sent to hang out with you. And that was Zits. And then in the comic strip Beetle Bailey, drawn by Greg Bryan and Neil Walker, Sergeant Snorkel's in the office with Lieutenant Fuzz, and Sergeant Snorkel says, You're just an obnoxious pencil pusher. And Lieutenant Fuzz stands up, puts his hands on his desk and says, That's it. You've questioned my integrity. I challenge you to a duel. And Sergeant Snorkel says, I accept. Choose your weapon. And the two other officers in the room are looking at each other and they're going, Rubber bands at five paces? And that was Beetle Bailey. And then, in Blondie, drawn by Dean Young and John Marshall, the phone rings, Dagwood walks over, picks it up, and says, Hello. And from the phone we hear, Hello, congratulations, you just won a brand new golf cart. It rides like it's floating on clouds. It has built-in speakers and a huge cooler for lots of sandwich. And Dagwood goes, Wow, that's amazing. I've never won anything before. And in the phone, you hear, So, Mr. Jones, as soon as we've received the completed paperwork, we will ship your fabulous new golf cart to you immediately. And Dagwood goes, Mr. Jones? I'm not Mr. Jones. And the phone voice says, Oh, my sincere apologies. I'm afraid I dialed the wrong number. Click. And the last frame, Dagwood sits down in his chair, and Blondie comes in and says, Who was that, sweetheart? And Dagwood says, I'm pretty sure Herb coached one of us, his bowling buddies, on how to mess with me. And that was Blondie. And in the comic strip Baby Blues, drawn by Rick Kirkman and Jerry Scott, Mom is sitting in the beanbag chair with Wren, the little baby girl, on her lap. I guess they're looking at a book. And Hammy comes rushing in to the room and yells, Mom, Trent got an electric scooter. It's so cool. I want one. We can go like a million miles an hour and jump stuff and scare old ladies. And then he looks at his mom. She looks at him. And in the last frame he says, I didn't tell that very well, did I? And she looks at him and says, well, you lost me at Trent. And that was Baby Blues. And in the comic strip Pickles, Earl and his wife Pickles are sitting at the breakfast table and she's drinking some juice and he sighs and then she says, well, what's the matter, Earl? You look bored. And then she says, why don't you read a book or something? And he says, I can't read a book. My head is filled with too much valuable knowledge already. And then she chokes and coughs and sputters. Puts her glass down and says, please don't say things like that when I'm drinking. I could choke to death. And that was Pickles. Well, before we go, let's see what celebrities are having a birthday today so that we can wish them a happy birthday. Singer and guitarist Randy Bachman. He's with the group Bachman Turner Overdrive. Randy turns 83 today. The singer and actor Sean Cassidy turns 68 today. Politician Debbie Wasserman Schultz turns 60. Comedian Mark Maron turns 63. The actress Gwyneth Paltrow turns 54. The rapper Lil Wayne turns 44. And the singer Avril Lavigne turns 42. Congratulations and happy birthday to all of them. I'm Gene, a volunteer reader with Sun Sounds of Arizona, and you have been listening to the second hour of the reading of the Arizona Republic for Sunday, September 27th, 2026. Have a great day.
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3: Let's take the temperature of our warming world. Cities are sizzling, polar ice caps are melting faster, and vegetation is withering on baked farmlands. Weather reports now routinely refer to heat domes and use words like freakish to describe record-breaking temperatures. We've known that climate change brings hotter temperatures, but to hear that heat itself is a major killer has caught many of us off guard.
4: One of the things that makes heat different than other weather-related extreme events is that it's invisible, and we go out into it, and you can get into trouble very, very quickly.
3: Our bodies evolved with thermoregulation to keep us cool, but they can't respond effectively to this kind of roasting. What does life on a scorched planet look like? And can we get smart about heat and engineer our way to a cooler future? This is Big Picture Science. I'm Molly Bentley. We'll look at the toll our inflamed world is taking on ice and oceans and how it's rewriting the geography of disease, plus what we can do to bring the temperature down. This episode is How Hot is Too Hot? I stopped saying it's not the heat, it's the humidity, because the summer of 2023 demonstrated that, nope, it is the heat. My co-host Seth Shostak is on travel. Joining us to put the new heat in context is science reporter Gordy Slack, who has written extensively about climate change. Hi, Gordy.
5: Hey, Molly. As you said, I've covered climate change for a long time, and rising temperatures are something I think about all the time. But the lethality of heat has really caught a lot of us by surprise, including an author who's covered climate change for two decades. Then he drove through Phoenix on a day when the temperature reached 115 degrees.
3: Jeff Goodell is a Guggenheim Fellow and a senior fellow at the Atlantic Council. A few years ago, we spoke to him about his book, The Water Will Come, that outlines a dire, wetter future where increased flooding and rising sea level drown coastlines and cities.
5: That interview was haunting. His description of Miami underwater was just so vivid and so scary.
3: Absolutely, it was. And when we did speak with him, again, just a few years ago, rising water seemed like the single most immediate threat posed by climate change. We weren't thinking yet about heat as a physical force.
5: That's right. We know that heat melts landlocked ice, which contributes to sea level rise, of course. But at that time, we didn't take to heart the toll scorching temperatures take on every other living thing. But now, one story after the next documents a world on fire. Heat records are being smashed not only from one decade to the next, but from one day to the next. Temperatures are so high that it's hard to wrap our heads around them. I've experienced 108 degrees in Arizona, but not that 115 degrees that hit Phoenix, or the almost unbelievable 134 degree heat index in Kansas. I mean, that's just incredible. And this heat has dire consequences. In a single district in northern India, for example, nearly 100 people died when a heat wave descended in June 2023.
3: The heat will kill you first. Life and death on a scorched planet is Mr. Goodell's compelling new book. He writes that because heat descends quietly, doesn't arrive with the racket of wind or the force of rushing water, a heat event can go unnoticed until it's too late.
5: There's a lot to say about what heat does to living organisms and why installing more air conditioning is not a long-term fix, because more AC means more global warming and it's a vicious cycle. But Mr. Goodell begins with a description of what 115 degrees feels like.
4: I was staying downtown and I opened the door from the hotel that I was in, and I walked out into what felt like just a wall of heat. And it was shocking, and it felt solid, and it felt alive, and it felt immediately oppressive. And I had about 15 blocks to walk to get to my meeting. And by the time I got to, I completed those 15 blocks, my heart was pounding. I was feeling lightheaded. And I realized that if I had to go another 15 or 20 blocks, I could be in real trouble. And it was right then that I decided that most people don't understand that how dangerous heat is. And more or less then that I decided to write this book. But it was actually the feeling of 115 degrees, the actual feeling of trying to exist at a level of temperature that is beyond what we humans have evolved to deal with.
3: You said that the heat felt alive. Can you elaborate on that?
4: Yeah, I mean, it felt like it was, you know, this active presence, that it felt like it was something that my entire body was reacting to in ways that I didn't understand, and which is, I now know to be true, that extreme heat activates our sort of body's cooling system. It doesn't require kind of conscious awareness. We don't tell our brains that it's hot and so we should cool down. Our body manages that on its own. It's one of the, you know, very basic kind of almost reptilian functions of our brain is to regulate our metabolism and our body temperatures. But, you know, it felt alive because it felt so predatory. It felt like, you know, I immediately felt vulnerable. It felt like this thing that was surrounding me and that was dangerous. And for me, I connected that with a kind of aliveness.
3: And you write that heat is unlike other natural disasters because it arrives quietly, and you may not realize that you're in trouble before it's too late. Can you talk about how it operates almost by stealth?
4: Yeah, I mean, so one of the things that makes heat different than other weather-related extreme events is that it's invisible. Yeah, I mean, everyone knows that. But when you think about that, you immediately kind of begin to understand why it's so dangerous and why it's so problematic and maybe why we don't know that much about it, or many people don't understand the risks very well. You know, if a hurricane is coming and the wind outside is blowing at 75 miles an hour, you know it because the trees are bent in half and you walk outside and you can't stand up. And it's very clear, you know, visually, and you know, you can feel that this wind is, you know, dangerous. Heat is very different. I'm in Austin, Texas right now. I'm looking out my window in my office. I can't tell if it's 75 degrees or 125 degrees looking out my window. I'm lucky to be in an air-conditioned room. I have no sense of that. And so that changes how we register, you know, the risks and dangers of heat. And we go out into it and we often think, oh, this is not so bad. And, you know, you're fine for a little while. And then you begin to feel your body kind of trying to cool off and reacting to it in the way that it did on my short walk in Phoenix. And from there, you can get into trouble very, very quickly. And, you know, nobody stands on the beach in Miami and dies because of sea level rise, right? Sea level rise is a giant threat to coastal cities around the world and has enormous economic and other implications. But it's not a mortality event per se. Heat kills you fast. My book is full of stories of people who, you know, die within hours of being exposed to extreme heat. So it's very different that way.
3: Well, one of the stories you tell is that of the family who recently died from heat stroke while hiking in California. And at the time, it wasn't clear what happened. I remember this. There were many theories, and I was one of the ones who thought that they had been poisoned by the toxic algae bloom in the river. Because, Jeff, living in California, having hiked in the heat, I wasn't thinking that heat was a killer. You bring some water, you pace yourselves. It wasn't one of the suspects. What happened to the family?
4: This was a family, a man named Richard Garish and his wife, Ellen Chung, and their daughter, 1.5-year-old daughter, and their dog. Richard had been warned the night before by his brother, who is an experienced outdoorsman, that it was going to be hot the next day. And Richard said, yes, we know, we're going to start early, we'll be okay. And it was only a 7-mile hike, about a mile from their house in Mariposa. They went down a trail to the Merced River, got down there around 10:30, had a nice time, no problems. And then around 11 o'clock, they headed up back to their car. It was about 2.5 miles. But it was 2.5 miles up a very steep switchback trail on a southern-facing slope with no shade. And they had not enough water with them. And they were out of cell phone range, so they couldn't call for help. And no one knows exactly what happened on the trail in detail. I speculate a little bit about it in the book, but basically what happened was the next day friends were concerned they didn't return, and they were found dead, all of them, including the dog, on the trail. And as you pointed out, there were a lot of other ideas about what this might have been, but after several weeks of investigation, it turned out that it was heat stroke for all of the entire family. And I use it in my book because it's an example of how quickly heat can kill you and how it can kill you, even people who are in, you know, good shape, who are youngish. If you're in the wrong circumstances and you can't get out of it, you die.
3: You say that they did not have enough water, but you also point out that it's a mistaken belief that if you drink enough water, that's sufficient to protect you from the heat. Why is it not sufficient?
4: That's one of the great myths about our understanding about heat risk that I try to explode a little bit in this book. There's this notion that whatever the temperature is, I'll be fine if I just have enough water. And this idea that somehow water works as some kind of cooling mechanism, that it actually, when you drink water, you're cooling yourself off. But that's just simply not true. Water is really important to have with you because the only way that you cool off, other than getting out of the heat, the only mechanism we have to cool off is sweat. And sweat requires water, as we all know. However, it's very common to get into situations where it's hotter than even with a fully hydrated body, then you can dissipate the heat by sweating. So, for example, people who fight wildfires and are working in very hot conditions, working hard, they're wearing heavy equipment. There's many studies of them having heat strokes, despite the fact that they have access to gallons of water and as much water as they can possibly drink.
3: What is it that heat does to our bodies? And you describe this in detail. Can you take us through the steps of what hyperthermia is like? And I should say that when I wrote the term hyperthermia into my notes, my computer wanted to do an autocorrect to hypothermia, which gives us an idea of perhaps how inadequately we are prepared to consider heat a threat. But what happens when you get hyperthermia, and what kills you in the end?
4: So what happens when you're exposed to extreme heat to your body is pretty straightforward. When you go into an environment that is hot, your body begins this process of your heart starts beating faster and your body starts pushing the blood in your body from the internal organs and other places to just below the surface of your skin. So that as you sweat, that sweat dissipates, carries away the heat and cools the blood off just below the skin. That cooler blood is then recirculated through your body, and that is how you cool down. That's how you keep your inner body temperature within the range of survivability. And that's a very important mechanism. Humans are very unique in their ability to sweat, especially while in motion. And it's given us many evolutionary advantages, and it works really well within range. But if you continue to be exposed into hot weather and your body cannot dissipate the heat fast enough through sweat, your heart starts beating faster and faster, and it pulls more and more blood away from your internal organs and, importantly, your brain. If your body temperature then is raising up to 102, 103 degrees, your heart starts really kind of pounding ferociously, desperately, to get as much blood as possible towards your skin. And often, this is the place where people who have any kind of circulatory problems or they have any kind of heart problems immediately get into trouble and in some cases die of a heart attack right there, because it puts tremendous strain on your heart as your heart basically panics trying to push enough blood out to the surfaces of your skin to cool off. But if you have a strong heart and you continue on, as the temperature rises, what starts to happen is that the cell membranes in your body begin to, what scientists call denature, basically melt. your kidneys, the cells in your kidneys are among the first to go. They're very strained by having to process the fluids, the water that you're circulating through as you're drinking and sweating. It's one of the first organs that gets in trouble. And as your temperature reaches 104 degrees, 105 degrees, 106 degrees, you literally start melting from within. And this is important not just because it sort of sounds like a horror story, which of course it is, but it's also important because the only treatment when you're in these kinds of conditions is to get your body temperature down. So for example, during the Pacific Northwest heat wave in 2021, emergency rooms would fill body bags full of ice and zip people into ice-filled body bags. But this also, this sort of melting process that happens, this denaturing process, you can still have a lot of permanent damage to your body because your body has started to kind of fall apart from inside. And so exposure to extreme heat can be very damaging in the long term, even if it doesn't kill you.
3: That was gripping. And it does sound like a horror story. I wonder if you could put in perspective for us why it is that many people, not all people around the world, of course, have been so ignorant about the dangers of heat. We've known for decades now that our planet has been warming up. I mean, since the NASA scientist James Hansen presented the facts before Congress in 1988, the concept of global warming, the concept of climate change is not new to us. Why is the message of heat as a threat to life on the planet, why does it feel like a new message?
4: Well, part of it has to do with, I think, the events of this summer, which was particularly extreme, not just in the United States, but throughout the world, because of the warming that we've created in the atmosphere due to the burning of fossil fuels. It has driven the sort of average temperature of the planet up by more than a degree or so, which has created a kind of higher base level of temperature. And then we've had, you know, this has been an El Nino year. So that's a kind of a seven-year planetary atmospheric oscillation pattern that changes the flow of heat through the atmosphere and generally leads to hotter weather, hotter summers in the Northern Hemisphere especially. So those two things overlaid together created this really brutal summer this year that really exposed, you know, tens of millions of people just in the United States. I mean, at certain points in the summer, there were more than 100 million people under extreme heat warnings to the dangers of this. And I think a lot of people had experiences like the one that I had that I described earlier in Phoenix, where I went out and naively thought that I could, you know, take a 15-block walk in 115-degree temperature and realize all of a sudden it was dangerous. And so I think that these extreme temperatures have woken up a lot of people to this. Many people have commented this summer, this was the hottest summer on record and also the coolest summer that, you know, you're going to experience for the rest of your life. You know, it's going to continue to get hotter and hotter and hotter.
5: Wow, Molly, heat is a really big deal. I mean, I'm surprised by how vulnerable the human body is to just a few degrees in heat difference.
3: You know, he gives that vivid description of our cells almost melting under the heat.
5: Yeah, that our bodies begin to disintegrate.
3: Is it a surprise to you, as someone who's covered climate change, to learn that heat can have a direct assault on the body in this way?
5: Very surprising, yeah.
3: Why? You've covered climate change for a long time.
5: Well, I think I've paid a lot of attention to the rising temperature of our climate, but not so much the rising temperature of our weather. I don't think of it as so much an acute problem as a problem for populations and for habitats, but not so much for individuals exposed to extreme heat.
3: Have you ever had heat stroke, or have you been in a situation where you thought you had overexposed yourself to extreme temperature?
5: Well, yes and no. So I had heat stroke, but I didn't think that I had overexposed myself. I had a heat stroke when I was sailing as a kid, and I'd just been sailing all morning and out in the sun. And then I started to throw up and to get dizzy, and it turned out I had heat stroke. Didn't even know I was hot. Other living things are hit hard by rising temperatures, too. Find out how desert ants are trying to outrun the heat, how heat changes the metabolism of plants, and the shifting geography of disease-carrying mosquitoes.
3: It's How Hot is Too Hot on Big Picture Science.

0: We share this planet with countless other magnificent forms of life. Hotter temperatures put them under siege too, from ants to oak trees. How they are responding is one of the many consequences of a hotter planet that Jeff Goodell describes in his book, The Heat Will Kill You First, Life and Death on a Scorched Planet.
1: Your previous book, The Water Will Come, made a strong impression on me as well. And when you wrote it, and when we spoke to you, it sounded like you thought that the water would get to us first. And now it sounds like heat has become the predominant force. And I'm wondering how you think about the two threats now, because of course they're also linked, aren't they? Rising temperatures and rising water.
2: Yeah, so in this book I talk about heat in two ways. The reason the book is called The Heat Will Kill You First is because I wanted to talk about heat as we talked about earlier, as an active force. That's something that is here now and that can kill you now, just as it killed this family on the hike. It is a real and present danger in our world right now that we need to understand better and get smarter about. But I also wrote about it as a kind of planetary force. You know, this rising temperature on our planet is what's driving all of these other climate events, including the melting of glaciers. You mentioned that my last book was about sea level rise. And that is driven by the warming planet that is melting the ice sheets and causing seas to rise, and will continue to cause seas to rise as long as this warming continues. And they're both, you know, extreme heat and sea level rise are two different aspects of this larger thing we call the climate crisis. And they're very, you could say on one level, they're driven by the same, obviously they're driven by the same thing, which is the, you know, rising temperatures on the planet related to fossil fuel burning. But as I kind of hinted at a little bit earlier, sea level rise is a very different kind of threat and kind of danger. It's not a threat to human life in a immediate kind of way. It makes storm surges bigger, but what it's really doing is, you know, changing the boundary between land and sea and flooding cities, causing enormous property and infrastructure damage. And it's going to remap our world, and it's really, really an important aspect of thinking about what our future is going to look like. But heat's very different. Heat is a thing that kills humans, kills living things. It's a threat to mortality. It's not really a threat to property. It's not a threat to the sort of existence of cities per se. It is a threat to our lives and to the lives of all living things.
1: Well, let's talk about some of those other living creatures and the planet itself, because we have a long history with heat. Life evolved on a planet in the Goldilocks zone. And in that way, the distance from our sun, the amount of heat that we receive on this planet, heat was our friend. Heat is what allowed life, heat and water, to take off on this planet.
2: Right. And, you know, I talk about, you know, the Goldilocks zone in the book, and the Goldilocks zone is not a term that I invented. It's a term that, you know, planetary scientists use when they're looking for life on other planets. And they use it to describe the presence of liquid water, which they see as a precursor to any form of life. So the Goldilocks zone, you know, if it's too cold, the water is ice, and they presume there'll be no life on the planet. If it's too hot, there's no liquid water, and it's all vaporized, and they presume it's too hot for any form of life. And that same, you know, idea connects with our moment and our history here on Earth. You know, we evolved in this relatively stable climate with this relatively stable range of temperatures that our bodies can handle and the bodies of other living things can handle. We have all found our ecological niches, whether it's the redwoods, you know, on the coast of California, or the Great Barrier Reef in Australia, or the termites in Botswana. We've all thrived in these particular niches that have allowed us to live and to evolve. We're very well suited to those ranges of temperatures. The problems begin when the temperatures go out of those ranges. And that's what, in brief, what the climate crisis is doing, is it's pushing us out of our Goldilocks zone.
1: Let's look at some of the animals specifically. Now, there are some animals that really do thrive, or at least they survive, in desert heat. And you write about, I believe it's this silver Saharan ant. And the image of this ant running is really stuck in my mind. Can you just tell us how this ant manages to survive these baking temperatures in the desert?
2: Yes, yeah, so I became very interested in creatures, animals that can survive in extreme conditions, such as inside the, you know, the really, really hot springs at Yellowstone and places like that. And the silver Saharan ants that thrive in these really extreme temperatures of 140, 150 degrees surface temperatures in the desert are great examples of that. They're incredibly well evolved to deal with these extreme temperatures. They are, first of all, silver, so they reflect away light and heat in the same way that a white roof or a white t-shirt makes you cooler than a black t-shirt. They're a light color. They have an ability to run very quickly, and they kind of gallop so that their feet are not on the really hot sand for very long. Unlike other ants, they have a completely different gait. And they've specialized in going out in extreme heat and preying on other insects that have died in this heat. So they're whole sort of survival is dependent upon the death of other creatures in these hot conditions. And they go out and scavenge the bodies of other insects and other animals that have died and drag these carcasses and other things back into their cool colonies and eat them. And they're a great example of how life, given enough time, can adapt to really extreme circumstances. And there's a certain kind of beauty and poetry in that.
1: Not all animals, of course, are adapted to these hot temperatures. And you report on some of the migratory patterns that are happening now among terrestrial animals. They're moving to colder climates. And I think there is a common misunderstanding about this, that people will say, well, okay, well, so if it's getting warmer, species will just move by adapting. They'll just go to more northern climes. So we'll have the same species. They'll just be at different latitudes. Animals and humans have always adapted to changing environments. But there's a fundamental misunderstanding about that.
2: Yeah, there's a fundamental misunderstanding, which is, first of all, that many animals and living things can't move. You know, if you're a redwood tree, it's not easy to just like uproot yourself and trot up to Canada where it's cooler, right? That doesn't work so well. If you're coral, you know, you're part of a colony in a coral reef, you can't just like float up to somewhere else and, you know, you're stuck there and you're not mobile. And so there's a lot of living things that cannot migrate, first of all. They don't have space to migrate to. The last chapter of my book is about an encounter I had with a polar bear on Baffin Island, which is in the Arctic Circle. And, you know, there's no cooler place for a polar bear to migrate to, right? So this whole notion of migration, first of all, depends on mobility and having a cooler spot to go to. And for a lot of creatures, including plant life and animal life, you know, it's just not a simple narrative where some creatures are very good at it. Birds, bats are very mobile and can easily move to new places. Since I published this book, I've heard endless stories about sharks appearing in new places, more northerly places, because of the cooler waters. And they're seeking out these, you know, more comfortable ocean zones for themselves. And of course, terrifying people who are used to swimming in shark-free waters, and all of a sudden a great white shows up.
1: It caught me by surprise that one of the most vivid descriptions in your book was the one that you gave to the 150-year-old oak tree in Melbourne that you described lying on its side like a fallen idol. And what was so sad about this is that the oak tree that had withstood a century and a half collapsed under the heat. I mean, collapsing is something that humans do, you know, that animals do. But you don't expect trees to collapse under the heat. What had happened to this tree?
2: Well, you know, this tree, first of all, no one knows the exact sequence of events that caused this tree to collapse. It had to do with age. It had to do with drought. It had to do with extreme heat. It had to do with, you know, one of the things that these changes in temperatures do that impacts things like this oak tree and has a big impact in the United States and in the Rocky Mountains and other forests is accelerates the life cycles and range of insects that are, you know, that prey on them. So pine bark beetles are a great example of this in the United States, especially in the Rocky Mountains, where huge swaths of forest have been decimated by pine bark beetles, which love the heat and thrive, and their metabolism is actually accelerated by the heat, so they become ever more active. And then one of the other fascinating things that I learned in my reporting about heat and drought's impact, and heat and drought are of course linked, impacts on trees especially, is that there are some scientists who have developed microphones that can listen to essentially the veins in trees that carries water up and down on the trees and are essential to their lives. They can actually hear what they describe as the trees screaming as these veins and capillaries in the tree crack and break under this extreme stress. I find the complexity of these kinds of responses from trees and plants to be completely fascinating. We talked about the silver Saharan ant before. There's so much we don't understand about how heat impacts other living things. And I think, you know, the story of this oak tree was a great example of that.
1: You write that heat rearranges the natural world. And one of my favorite quotes in your book about rising temperatures is that they are turning pathogens into microscopic versions of Ferdinand Magellan, expanding boundaries of the known world. And that would be kind of exciting, Jeff, if it weren't so terrifying. So what's happening is that diseases that are passed by, say, ticks and mosquitoes, for example, that were endemic to one part of the world are now moving to other parts of the world. What's happening?
2: Well, you know, mosquitoes and ticks are great examples of this. You know, they're just like every other creature from, you know, as I mentioned before, from humans to redwoods to polar bears who, you know, when the temperature changes, they seek out new environments that is more comfortable for them. And as it gets hotter, their range expands and they're very mobile. And when they move, when they travel, they carry things with them. They carry, in mosquitoes' case, you know, things like dengue fever and Zika and malaria, which still kills 400,000 people or so in sub-Saharan Africa every year. And the range of these malaria-carrying mosquitoes are expanding and exposing new populations to these mosquitoes and to these diseases that have never had to deal with it before. I mean, here in the United States, in the last couple of months, there's been a number of cases of malaria in the Southeast. And it's a disease that was wiped out here for decades. There was no cases of malaria. And now it's resurging. And one of the reasons it's resurging is because the mosquitoes that carry it have found new range and are moving into new terrain. They're the Ferdinand Magellans that you mentioned in the beginning of your question.
1: If we can talk about ticks for a moment, because in some ways they're appearing as the new vectors of disease. We're familiar with mosquitoes. Mosquitoes and what they can carry are very scary. But ticks now are extending their range, and they're really good at moving, you write, but also resisting the heat, because I guess they don't need a lot of water. Now, our family is familiar with Lyme and babesiosis. We've had members of our family have both. But you mentioned other diseases that are appearing on the East Coast that I wasn't familiar with. I wonder if you could talk a little bit about how heat is changing the tick's appetite in particular and the kind of new diseases these animals are bringing.
2: So, I mean, ticks are very... I lived on the East Coast for a long time. I'm very familiar with, you know, the concerns about ticks and the trajectory of Lyme disease, you know, starting out on, you know, basically in Long Island and Connecticut region and moving all the way up now to the Canadian border. And that is completely a consequence of warming. Ticks are particularly good at moving with temperature changes. You know, they're particularly resilient to drought. They can bury under the ground and sort of survive for a long time. They're very difficult to track. They're very difficult to study.
1: as someone who has done regular tick checks on my family, they're tough to spot sometimes.
2: They are. And there's, you know, new species of ticks that carry new kinds of diseases. So we're very, most people in the United States are aware of Lyme disease and the risks and dangers of that. But in my book, and I went to a national lab in Galveston, Texas, which is one of the epicenters of the studies of ticks and new diseases. And the scientist that I spoke with down there was talking about a disease called Crimean-Congo hemorrhagic fever, which is a really terrifying disease.
1: Well, if it's hemorrhagic fever, it's in the family of fevers that includes Ebola.
2: Right. And it's, you know, similar to that in that it causes, it injects an anti-kind of coagulant into your bloodstream that causes massive bleeding. And, you know, the mortality is, depending on how you calculate it, you know, 30, 40, 50% of people who get this die. There still hasn't been any presence of it in the United States yet, but it's spreading in Europe, and they're seeing more and more evidence of it. And, you know, I don't want to, like, overstate it. You know, it's one of these things that is completely terrifying to think about, having a disease like that injected into our world, especially in something like ticks, which are so kind of terrifying in their own way and so difficult to deal with. But this is really the kinds of risks that we're talking about as we heat up our planet. We are, you know, causing this sort of great rearrangement where creatures are finding new places to live. And a lot of those creatures are bringing things with them that we don't want to be around. And that's a great example of it.
0: So, Molly, thinking of ourselves as people who get hot, that is something that we're used to. Extraordinarily hot, maybe not so much, but thinking of other animals and plants as overheating isn't something we really think that much about. And the profound assault that these extreme heat events will have on populations of plants and animals is just something it looks like we haven't really calculated. We don't know how to prepare for or to think about, and it's heartbreaking.
1: There's something just very beautiful about how life evolved in the Goldilocks zone at a certain temperature range, and that everything is exquisitely tuned to that temperature, and we are just blowing through it. You know, we have this planet, it's perfect for life. Mm-hmm. It's the only planet we know where there's life on it. And what we fear is that we've been taking that for granted, that temperature zone.
0: Yeah. And the temperature, as you said, it's a zone. It's not a particular temperature. And it's changed over time, and it will continue to change. But it changes historically. It's changed very, very slowly. And what we're experiencing now is the zone moving way beyond our own comfort zone. And it's already proving catastrophic. Well, as they say, despite that everybody's always talking about it, we can't do much about the weather, but we can tackle the problem of a warming planet.
2: It is not too late. It's not even close to too late. There's a lot we can do that can change the trajectory of all of this.
1: Next, find out why turning up the AC or moving north are not long-term solutions, but what might be. This episode is How Hot is Too Hot on Big Picture Science.

0: We started this episode with stories about how hotter temperatures are affecting nearly every inch of this planet. There's just so much at stake. And if you've been listening to this while sweating under sweltering temperatures, I hope you stay hydrated. But as Jeff Goodell said, it's not enough to drink a lot of water. Sometimes you have to get out of the heat altogether. And many of you are keeping cool heads by cranking up the AC. And that cool air definitely brings relief. But growing dependence on air conditioning contributes to vicious cycles that imperil our planet in other ways. Author Jeff Goodell describes sustainable, effective responses to our new heat and what it will look like if we don't do anything, but instead continue to push our planet beyond its Goldilocks zone.
1: Well, Jeff, I wonder if you could help us out here then, because this is all very scary. I mean, the stories are getting scarier as we go on. This is reality. These are the facts we need to face. How do we solve this problem? Do we engineer our way out of it? I mean, what is to be done? I know that's a big question, but we need to hear what we can do. Or is it too late?
2: No, it's certainly not too late. I mean, I, my book is full of horror stories and full of scary things, but it is not a doomer book in the least. It is alarming, and it should be alarming, and people are not alarmed enough about what's happening in our world, but it is not too late. It's not even close to too late. There's a lot we can do that can change the trajectory of all of this. I am a big believer in the reason I've been able to write about climate change for the last 25 years now is because of all of the people that I've met who are so actively engaged in solving these problems and trying to build a better world and all these incredible creative solutions. To me, it's a very inspiring, in its own kind of strange way, kind of beat to be covering as a writer. But to point to things that we can do specifically about heat, number one is like, get smart about it. Understand what the risk is. You know, whether you read by reading my book or reading somebody else's book or talking to public health officials or Googling or whatever it is your method of education is, most heat deaths can be prevented if people understand the risks, if they check in on their neighbors and loved ones who might be at risk, if we could pass laws, for example, that require water and shade breaks for outdoor workers. You know, there's a lot of very simple things that we can do to keep people from dying of extreme heat.
1: We should interject, as you point out, that air conditioning is not the solution everywhere. Of course, air conditioning has made living in places where you are right now, living in deserts, possible. You know, you shouldn't actually be sitting there in Austin, Texas, talking to me, and you wouldn't be if we didn't have air conditioning, and that goes for many places around the world, but not everybody has air conditioning, and yet you write about how we are addicted to it. I wonder if you could just speak to how air conditioning is not the solution, and in fact, sometimes it can get us into a vicious cycle.
2: So air conditioning, you know, one of my fears in writing this book and one of the things that I wanted to dispel is this notion that air conditioning is sort of a magic fix for extreme heat, that we don't need to worry about a hotter planet because we've got air conditioning. And all we got to do is get more air conditioning to more people and everything will be fine. And that's the solution. And so why are you spending your time writing a book about it and worrying about it? Well, there's a lot of problems with that, starting with the fact that there are billions of, literally billions of people on the planet right now who do not have air conditioning, and for all intents and purposes will never have air conditioning, not just, you know, in faraway places in the Middle East or in sub-Saharan Africa, but, you know, here in Austin, Texas, three blocks from where I live, in Phoenix, where I spent a lot of time reporting this book, in New Orleans, in all kinds of really hot places in our world, there are people who are living without air conditioning because they can't afford to have air conditioning, or they're living in structures that don't allow air conditioning, or they're outdoor workers who are outdoors. You know, there's some guys right now down my street who are putting in a new water main and are working out in the middle of the day in Texas, you know, on hot black asphalt. They don't have air conditioning, and they're never going to have air conditioning. I wrote about an agricultural worker in my book who died in the fields working. Agricultural workers are not going to have air conditioning. So air conditioning is part of this lined in my book that I talk about between the cooled and the damned. And, you know, one of the things that heat is doing is bringing up all these justice and equity questions. So the notion, then beyond that, the notion that we're, you know, going to air condition, we're not going to air condition the oceans. We're not going to air condition the forests. And moreover, we're not going to air condition the wheat fields and corn fields that grow the food that we eat. So the consequences of rising temperatures to our food supply is something we really haven't even touched on, but again, is outside this air conditioning bubble. Part of my attempt in this book is to break out of that and to show that air conditioning is a comfort, but it is not a solution.
1: Well, you talked about how individuals can get smart about the heat. Have you seen a case in which a city has gotten smart about the heat? And you write a lot about the role of planting trees, which I loved reading about. I'm sure it's not the whole solution, but trees seem to be playing a role in cooling off cities. What's one project that you found really encouraging?
2: Well, there's a number. One I would point to Paris. Paris has done an amazing job of trying to reintroduce nature, not just trees. Trees are a big part of it, but reintroduce nature back into the central city. They've done that by doing a number of things like, restricting vehicle access cars into the inner city, cleaning up the Seine. The Seine is now, clean enough to swim in. Tearing up a lot of roads and planting trees and other greenery, really trying to reintroduce nature into the heart of an iconic city like Paris. I think that they're doing

0: nature back into cities and rethinking urban areas as not just asphalt and concrete, but as this sort of meeting point with nature. So I think there's a lot of reimagining of cities that is going on that I think is really inspiring and will make cities better places, you know? And I feel it very strongly here in Texas, where it's all these like 18-lane highways and asphalt and concrete everywhere. And that idea is changing, you know? We can't continue to live in a hotter and hotter world if we're going to continue to build cities this way. And I think there's a lot of inspiring change.
1: Well, Jeff, now that we've gone from positive, we want to end perhaps on a more somber note, because your last chapter looks at where we're headed if we don't do anything. And it raises the question of what it looks like if we push the planet beyond the Goldilocks zone. And what would that look like?
0: You know, it would look like a radically different place than the world that we live in now. And, you know, there is no kind of one Goldilocks zone. That what will happen and is already happening is certain niches for certain ecosystems will vanish. And, you know, it will, for example, places in northern India and Pakistan are already on the verge of being too hot for people to survive in, who do not have, you know, full access to air conditioning. We're starting to see, you know, more and more crop failures. We're starting to see more and more species extinctions of species who cannot migrate to cooler places. And in my book, I talk about extreme heat as the engine of planetary chaos. And I think that that's the best and most accurate description that I can paint of a hotter world, of a world where we do not take seriously the urgency of cutting fossil fuel emissions and stopping this temperature rise. It's going to be a more chaotic world, more migration, more people moving across borders, more conflict as a result of that, more food shortages, more diseases breaking out in new places that we don't expect. It's going to be a more chaotic, more dangerous world for millions of people.
1: Well, Jeff, I hope the next time that we talk to you, it won't be about rising waters or extreme heat, but it'll be a review of all the wonderful solutions that humanity has come up with. Jeff Goodell, what a pleasure it is to speak with you. Thank you very much.
0: Thank you for having me. It was a great conversation.
2: Jeff Goodell is the author of The Heat Will Kill You First, Life and Death on a Scorched Planet. I'm really struck by how at the same time Jeff is so acutely aware of the dangers posed by extreme heat. He's also really hopeful about the future and about the human ability to awaken to this danger and to respond to it creatively and quickly and effectively. And I don't know if I could sustain that same hopefulness.
1: One thing we didn't have a chance to get to was the vicious cycle that the use of air conditioning can put us in. Can you explain it?
2: On the one hand, air conditioning protects people from the extreme heat. On the other hand, it contributes to the extreme heat by requiring more carbon emissions to generate the electricity for the air conditioning. Air conditioning makes it cool inside the house, but it also pumps hot air outside the house. So it creates hot zones in cities. It actually increases the temperature of cities. And it also makes people really vulnerable, because when there are extreme heat events, air conditioning, along with the rest of the power grid, can go down, leaving people who thought they were safe extremely vulnerable, and our sealed-in homes become death traps.
1: Well, Gordy, what is the big picture here? Are you willing to give a summary to what you heard as someone who has covered climate change for a long time, but also as a subject that has been covered for a long time? In this case, we focused specifically on the role of heat. What is the big picture in your mind?
2: Yeah. Well, Molly, I think his expression that extreme heat is the engine of planetary chaos is one that I will bring home with me from this interview. And also the fact that although this was the hottest summer on record, it will probably be one of the coolest summers that we remember, because it's just getting hotter and hotter. And we need to take to heart the threat that temperature poses, along with the other effects of climate change, climate catastrophe, and that there is time to make a difference, and that time is now.
1: Gordy Slack is a science reporter and a

0: This show would not be possible without the hot talents and cool heads of senior producer Gary Niederhoff and the assistant producers Brian Edwards and Shannon Rose Geary. A special thanks to science reporter Gordy Slack for joining us on this episode. I am the executive producer of Big Picture Science, Molly Bentley. Original music in the show by Dewey DeLay and June Miyake. This episode of Big Picture Science that examines how extreme temperatures are changing our world is How Hot is Too Hot?
1: 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Thank a volunteer. 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
2: Welcome to Science Matters. My name is Cynthia Ellick, and I'm your host today on Sun Sounds of Arizona. And today is Sunday, September 14th, 2025. First, from Advances in the June 2025 issue of Scientific American, from the Department of Animal Behavior, Mother-Daughter Signal, a Chimpanzee's Gesture Reveals Secrets of Ape Communication. An hour's drive down a ragged dirt road, deep in the heart of Uganda's Kibali National Park, a small research camp sits in the middle of chimpanzee territory. Tangled vines drape ancient trees in the forest, and equatorial sunsets ignite the sky, savannas, lakes, and misty mountain peaks in molten gold and ember red. For the primatologists stationed here, mornings begin with a map of yesterday's chimp movements, a tally of fruiting trees, and an ear tuned to the forest. The apes' calls start early with low, rolling pant hoots that ripple through the canopy. On some days, the chimps are close by. On others, the scientists search for them for hours, winding through the Ngogo chimpanzee community's home range of 35 square kilometers, an area more than half the size of Manhattan, along a grid of well-worn trails. On one such morning in 2019, a few researchers spotted something curious. Lindsay, a chimpanzee around 2 years old, reached forward from her mother, Beryl's, back to cover the older chimp's only functioning eye. At first, it seemed like a fleeting moment of play, but the scientists later learned that Beryl, who moved attentively through the undergrowth with occasional pauses, responded to her daughter the same way every time, by stepping forward. Within a few years, the gesture seemed to become an intentional, "let's get moving," signal between the two. What might have started as Lindsay's simple, spontaneous attempt to get her mother's attention by blocking Beryl's already limited vision, over time took on a shared meaning akin to a secret handshake or inside joke. Among the Ngogo chimpanzees, researchers are coming to realize that such behaviors are not random quirks, but part of a growing picture of how apes develop and transmit culture. This is fascinating from a scientific literature perspective, because there had been no prior record of this gesture, says primatologist Bas van Belkolt, now at the University of Zurich, who led a study published recently in the journal Animal Cognition to decipher the gesture's meaning. In 2022, during his second field season at Ngogo, von Beckholt was reviewing video footage from his field assistant when he first noticed Lindsay's hand-on-eye behavior. Among non-human primates, previous examples of gestures that were unique to particular individuals had been documented only in captive environments, he says. "We haven't had convincing evidence that they occur in the wild," he adds. Curious about whether others had observed Lindsay making the same gesture, von Beckholt reached out to fellow researchers and field assistants. Isabel Clark, a biological anthropologist at the University of Texas at Austin, recalled being among those who had spotted the behavior as early as 2019. "This is a big deal because this gesture isn't part of the common chimp repertoire. It's not in our chimp gesture dictionary, so to speak," she explains. To investigate further, researchers from various field seasons conducted a collaborative quantitative analysis of 179 videos of Lindsay and Beryl, that included 21 instances in which Lindsay used the gesture. Young chimps are known to be playful while riding on their mother's back, and the scientists scrutinized Lindsay's behavior. Was she simply brushing her mother's eye coincidentally? The data suggested otherwise. Von Beckholt's team also reviewed more than 1,020 video clips of 12 other mother-child pairs within the Ngogo chimpanzee community and found only 3 isolated instances in which other chimps performed the gesture. In each of those cases, the movement was made just once without the same intentionality markers present in Lindsay and Beryl's interactions. At this point, von Beckholt says, we feel confident in saying that this is an idiosyncratic gesture. Clark, who specializes in social behavior development in juvenile and adolescent chimpanzees, says that chimps exhibit foundational elements of symbolic communication, the ability that lets humans create limitless symbols for different meanings, and that gestures similar to Lindsay's could be the building blocks of eventual human-like communication. There are multiple theories on how gestures develop in primates, particularly great apes, von Beckholt says. Tracking their development over a lifetime offers clues about the evolution of language and communication. The researchers note that if the hand-on-eye gesture exists in other chimpanzee communities, it probably carries a different meaning there. Kat Hobater, a primatologist and field scientist at the University of St. Andrews in Scotland, who was not involved in the study, cautions against drawing broad conclusions from a single chimpanzee group. It's like trying to describe human civilization after only visiting Paris, Shanghai, and Auckland, she says. Just as customs and traditions differ across human cultures, gestures among chimpanzees can vary widely. A signal of reassurance in one group might mean something entirely different or nothing at all in another group. The development of Lindsay's gesture, Hobater says, suggests that apes, like humans, have the capacity to form particular shared uses of a signal, regardless of whether they're created from scratch. She cautions against overemphasizing uniqueness at the expense of a broader insight. The more we observe ape cultures, the more depth we see in them. Chimpanzees and bonobos share nearly 99% of their DNA with humans, and their traditions, social learning, and communication reveal a continuum rather than a sharp divide between us and other great apes. Von Beckholt has returned to Uganda, where he is once again studying the mother-daughter duo. Lindsay still clings to her mother, even though she's old enough to walk independently, and continues to use the gesture. Von Beckholt suspects Beryl may be pregnant, and he is eager to see whether Lindsay's potential future sibling will adopt the gesture and thus turn it into a family tradition. If social learning plays a role, he notes, the gesture is likely to persist. Any parent of a newborn understands the private language they share with their child, meanings that others would never recognize. Now we're seeing a similar phenomenon unfold in the wild, he explains. For Lindsay, logically blocking her mother's vision seems counterintuitive, the last thing she'd want to do, logically. Yet for some reason, Lindsay and Beryl have created this shared meaning between them, and I think that's just really wonderful. This report filed by Avery Schuyler Nunn. From the Department of Psychology, Romantic Hopes. Men actually crave romantic relationships more than women do. Do you think women are more invested in romance than men are? Rom-coms, TV commercials, and women's magazines may reinforce this stereotype, but psychological research is increasingly telling a different story. Multiple studies have suggested that men may actually place greater importance on romantic relationships. Now researchers have identified a key behavioral factor that could explain this surprising difference. Drawing on more than 50 studies of mixed-gender relationships, researchers at Humboldt University of Berlin, the University of Minnesota, and Regia University Amsterdam proposed that men, compared with women, expect to gain more from being in a romantic relationship and are thus more motivated to find a partner. According to multiple anonymous surveys, men also tend to experience greater mental and physical health benefits from being in a relationship, are less likely to initiate breakups, and struggle more with the emotional toll of a breakup, the researchers wrote in the journal Behavioral and Brain Sciences. Elaine Hone, who studies social psychology at the University of Toronto, says these observations align with the trend she has seen in her own research. Single men are typically less happy with their singlehood than single women, even across different Western and Eastern cultural contexts. The authors of the new paper suggest that men's greater reliance on romantic relationships stems from differences in emotional expression, which can often be traced back to childhood. One study in the analysis found that U.S. adults view 3-year-old boys, who are described as sensitive and emotional, as less likable than boys with stereotypically masculine traits. Other studies showed that parents use more language related to emotions with daughters and reward them for expressing sadness and fear while punishing sons for the same behavior. From an early age, boys are discouraged from expressing vulnerability, says Humboldt University social and developmental psychologist Iris Waring, co-lead author of the new paper. And the social norm continues into adulthood, she explains. This cultural standard makes men less likely to seek emotional support from friends and family compared with women. As a result, men rely more heavily on their romantic partners to fulfill these needs. Women, in contrast, seek emotional support from a wider social network and thus tend to be less dependent on romantic partners. Mariko Visserman, a psychologist at the University of Sussex in England, says the review does a wonderful job in explaining how gendered norms and experiences early in life can set the stage for the differences between men and women's relationship benefits and vulnerabilities later on. The key takeaway is that we all need to feel embedded in a supportive network of relationships, Visserman says. She adds that it's wise to invest in relationships beyond romantic partnerships, both to have a support system when a romantic relationship goes through a rough patch or ends, and to meet various emotional needs. An important implication of these findings is the need to foster a culture in which men feel encouraged to build strong, emotionally supportive friendships outside of romance, Hone says. She notes that this means challenging traditional gender norms that stigmatize male vulnerability and promoting the value of more meaningful relationships and friendships for men. This article written by Clarissa Brincat. From the Department of Animal Behavior, shaky strategy. Territorial caterpillars vibrate ferociously, then swing away like Spider-Man. When facing an intruder, animals generally tend to fight, flee, or simply freeze. But certain baby caterpillars do something else entirely. They vibrate. Newly hatched warty birch caterpillars, each smaller than a single sesame seed, live and feed alone on the very tips of leaves. In a recent study in the Journal of Experimental Biology, scientists found that the caterpillars are fiercely protective of their little abode. If another caterpillar wanders into their territory, these tiny critters start furiously drumming their heads, shaking their bodies, and scraping their butts against the leaf, a series of complex vibratory behaviors to signal that their leaf tip is off limits. This research takes me into how complex the sensory world of even a tiny, tiny organism is that humans are just not aware of, says Jane E. Yack, a neuroethologist at Carleton University and senior author of The New Study. The scientists used close-up videos and a laser Doppler vibrometer, an instrument that can pick up a leaf's vibrations without touching it, to tap into the caterpillar's shaky world. For such small caterpillars, their vibrations are like lion roars, Yack says. you have to turn down the volume and take the headphones off your ears because they're so loud. The bouncy leaf tip may also boost the sound, she adds. The caterpillars most likely guard their leaf tip because it offers a good escape route. If an undeterred intruder continues to approach, the caterpillar drops a silk thread and flees like Spider-Man. But its warning wiggle often does the trick. These vehement vibrations could also be a bluff. Some spiders make similar moves. It's a distinct possibility that they're mimicking a spider to deter somebody else from taking over their precious leaf tip, Yak says. Like singing birds, these caterpillars are also declaring ownership of their territories and competing with rivals, in this case, by sending vibrations through the leaf surface rather than through the air, says Andrew Mason, who studies animal communication at the University of Toronto Scarborough and was not involved in the study. This paper gives us a window onto this otherwise undetectable world. This article filed by Rohini Subramanyam. From the Department of Environment, duty to warn. Labeling dangerous chemicals shifts cleaning product formulas. Requiring warning labels on products with potentially toxic ingredients can obviously help keep them out of a careful consumer's shopping cart. But a recent study shows that these right-to-know laws may also halt such formulations long before they hit the shelves or are released into the air, and can even protect people outside a law's geographic range. One of the most significant such laws ever passed in the U.S., California's Proposition 65, requires businesses to post a warning when chemical exposures, whether through product ingredients or air emissions, exceed a safe standard. For the recent study, published in the journal Environmental Science and Technology, researchers interviewed business leaders and found that California's rule has caused many companies to reformulate their products by reducing amounts of flagged ingredients to safer levels, or by dropping them entirely. The interviews covered dozens of industries, such as cleaning products, electronics, and home improvement. They included top-earning brands across all sectors, as well as leading green cleaning brands, although the companies remain anonymous in the study, says lead author Jennifer Ohion, a scientist at the nonprofit research organization Silent Spring Institute. Ohion and her colleagues found that companies commonly replaced the warning requiring ingredients altogether, in part to avoid possible litigation. Michael Freund is a lawyer who spent decades representing groups aiming to stop toxic chemical emissions. He says the California Proposition's incentives can help fill a key gap. In the cases he worked on, every one of those companies had permits that allowed them to do what they were doing, he says, and that's where Prop 65 comes into play. Although the 1986 law is specific to California, the study's results suggest its effects across state borders as manufacturers reformulate their products nationally. A parallel study published last year by the Silent Spring Institute backs this idea up with data. That study looked at levels of 37 chemicals in blood and urine samples among both Californians and non-Californians. Of the chemicals, 26 were listed in Prop 65, and samples from before and after listing were available for 11 of those, which allowed for a comparison. For most of the chemicals, levels in people's bodies decreased after listing, both in California residents and across the nation. Megan Schwartzman, a researcher involved in both studies, says sample data exist for only a tiny fraction of the 900 Prop 65 chemicals. In a metaphorical game of Twister, the researchers had to figure out what publicly available data could be matched to Prop 65 chemicals because the data weren't collected for that purpose, Schwartzman says. Monitoring all listed chemicals over time in future work would show any patterns much more clearly. The new study notes that Prop 65 is sometimes criticized for leaving Californians overwarned and underinformed. But the research so far suggests that regardless of consumer effects, the policy has guided at least some businesses' choices, raising the bar for everyone. This article was posted by Ripley Cleghorn. From the Department of Paleontology, Mesozoic logging. Dinosaurs curbed fruit seed sizes, and humans may too. What do humans have in common with the dinosaurs that trampled through ancient forests? It turns out that both may have a surprisingly big impact on the size of seeds in the fruits growing around them. When researchers mapped the evolution of seed sizes onto that of land animals, they observed that when land animals got bigger, so did fruit seeds, with a few outsize exceptions. A recent study in the journal Paleontology illustrates how, over the course of natural history, gigantic megafauna such as dinosaurs curbed the growth of seed sizes by physically altering the ecosystem, influencing forest light levels. Today, that role may be filled by a much tinier species, humans. The idea that land animals can alter their environments is fairly straightforward and well substantiated in a variety of scales, explains Clive G. Jones, an ecologist at the Cary Institute of Ecosystem Studies in Millbrook, New York, who was not involved in the new study. For instance, savanna elephants push down trees and tear at shrubs, transforming the plant landscape. But even this elephantine influence is minor in comparison to that of prehistoric creatures. The researchers' new model suggests that dinosaurs caused a level of destruction that suppressed an evolutionary tendency for seeds to grow bigger, says study lead author Christopher E. Doty, an Earth System scientist at Northern Arizona University. Bigger seeds tend to attract bigger animals for dispersal and to sprout taller plants. Doughty explains that both factors can give plants better access to sunlight in crowded situations. But this was generally not the case when there were big, lumbering dinosaurs knocking things down, opening up the environment and thinning forests, he says. After dinosaurs went extinct, forest understories became about 20% darker. This change reset the slate for plants and other animals, Doty says. And during this time, the canopy became more closed, notes Brian Atkinson, a University of Kansas paleobotanist not involved in the study. This growth would have placed evolutionary pressure on seeds to get larger again, Atkinson says, which is also reflected in fossil data. Another dip in seed size occurred with the emergence of early giant mammals and persisted until they died out. But even though we're far from megafauna-sized, humans' influence on forests, particularly via logging, resembles that of those long-extinct giants, Doty says. If we continue at this rate, our effect on fruit seeds might someday rival that of dinosaurs. Jones notes that humans influence plant life in many other ways as well. Agriculture is one obvious example, he says, along with introducing exotic species, clearing forests to make suburbia, to make cities, and so on. That complexity is one reason it could be difficult for the model to predict future fruit seed sizes. Another important factor to consider is the rapid pace at which human technology tends to develop in realms such as farming. Although the model provides a good analytical comparison of forest density alterations by megafauna and by humans, developments such as agriculture mean normal ecological rules don't really apply anymore. This article filed by Gayoung Lee. From Science in Images, The Ocean's Veins. Can kelp evolve to survive a hotter ocean? While free diving to photograph kelp forests along the California coastline, I've viscerally felt the consequences of finiteness as a living being, the fleeting nature of a single breath, the limits of my own lungs. Kelp forests, too, have a threshold. These towering underwater jungles, which unfurl in golden ribbons with the pull of the tides, exhale life-giving oxygen into the sea, sequester carbon, shelter other organisms, buffer shorelines, and remain the basis of life for many marine worlds. but along the North American coasts, heat waves, sea star wasting diseases, declining sea otter numbers, and surging urchin populations have stripped away vast kelp canopies, leaving barren seascapes underneath the waves, rocky crags devoid of life except for the kelp-devouring sea urchins. In some regions, more than 90% of these forests have disappeared within only the past 10 years. Some indigenous communities, who have long understood kelp's role as both refuge and lifeline, describe the plant as the ocean's veins, carrying life through the currents. Now, the pulse is fading. And yet, scientists are studying kelp not just as a casualty of climate change, but as a survivor. Diving into the kelp forest is like falling into a dream, says Sarah T. Gonzalez, a researcher at the Woods Hole Oceanographic Institute. But above all the magic of the kelp forest, what really motivated me to study kelp was its dual importance as an essential habitat for fish and invertebrates and as a valued natural resource in human society. Gonzalez's team is tapping into the remarkable resilience written in kelp's DNA. In a recent study in the Journal of Applied Phycology, the researchers identified sugar kelp strains with natural genetic adaptations that help them withstand rising ocean temperatures. By crossbreeding heat-tolerant gametophytes, the microscopic precursors of adult kelp, as well as other algae and plants from different species, they produced organisms that thrived under heat stress. Because gametophytes are crucial to help kelp breeding, and because this resistance seems to be passed to offspring, the development could contribute to both wild kelp restoration and seaweed farming. The implications of this finding go beyond one species. Across the world's oceans, from the fog-draped shores of the Pacific Northwest to the wild swells of Tasmania, kelp forests are indeed vanishing, but their own cells might hold the blueprints for their survival. All kelps share the same life cycle, Gonzalez says, so this knowledge of heat-hardened lineages and stress-tested spores could ripple outward. With each discovery, scientists edge closer to restoring these forests, not just in one sea, but in many, coaxing back these submerged canopies that breathe life into the planet's shifting currents. This article filed by Avery Schuyler Nunn. And from the Department of Acoustics, Pocket of Sound. Ultrasonic beams curve and combine to produce an audible enclave. Are you tired of earbuds? Are headphones too heavy? Pockets of audible sound in otherwise quiet spots may be on their way to help. The Acoustic Advance, reported in the Journal of the Proceedings of the National Academy of Sciences, USA, relies on crossing typically inaudible ultrasonic beams to create these sound pockets or audible enclaves. Ultrasound travels with frequencies at and above the highest edge of human hearing, about 20 kilohertz, and is often used in medicine. The study's ultrasonic beams are pitched high enough to be inaudible and can naturally bend, which lets them travel around obstacles. In an era of podcasts and luxury sound systems, delivering audio on demand to a point in space without requiring listeners to isolate themselves from the rest of the world seems like a promising technology, says the study's senior author, Yun Jing, an acoustics expert at Pennsylvania State University. The new advance, he says, improves on parametric ultrasound technology that produces straight-line beams of audible sound. We are not relying on new concepts, but the beauty of this work is that we can combine technologies in very interesting ways, Jing says. And there are some really interesting applications, he adds, ranging from home theaters to device-free communications. To produce the audio enclaves, Jing's team relied on two separate ultrasound emitters just over 6 inches wide. Each was covered with a 3D-printed metamaterial, whose tiny grooves shaped the emitter's beams to interfere with each other, just so, when they crossed. Then the researchers parked a dummy human head right in front of these soundless speakers. Essentially, audio enclaves are a feat of acoustic subtraction. When one ultrasonic beam that bent to the right and another that bent to the left crossed on the far side of the dummy head, their inaudible sound waves interfered, producing a residual sound at a frequency that humans could hear at the fixed point in space. Mathematically, a 39.5 kHz beam subtracted from a 40 kHz one, leaving behind an audible 500 Hz sound wave. In the demonstration, the researchers played the Hallelujah chorus from George Friedrich Handel's Messiah, with the dummy head none the wiser. The beams operated with an airborne pressure that was 1/5200th of the U.S. Food and Drug Administration's recommendations for human exposure to ultrasound, the paper notes. But Mark Henders, a professor of applied science at William & Mary, who was not part of the study, cautions that because ultrasound can damage hearing, the technique would require careful safety testing, which the study authors also acknowledge. For now, the prototype's sound quality isn't perfect. Jing says his team plans to use machine learning algorithms to analyze the sounds produced by the device and improve its performance. Given the small size of emitters, he suggests, studio enclaves in cars might be an eventual first application. This article written by Don Vergano. From Advances, in the June 2025 issue of Scientific American. From the July 2025 issue of Science News, a feature, Bad Bites. Ticks increasingly threaten human health. A severe allergy to red meat is one of the latest and weirdest dangers. By Megan Rosen. Kathy Raley's first bout of hives woke her in the middle of the night with itchy bumps that crept up her arms and spread to her legs and back. Her second bout took her to the hospital. It was a June afternoon in 2017, and she was getting ready to take her dog, Jake, on a hike. The hives started suddenly when she was about to load Jake into the car. But this time was different, Raley says. Her tongue was swelling and her throat was getting tight. That's when I called 911. First responders gave Raley a shot of epinephrine in her thigh, but it didn't help much. Her vision tunneled. Paramedics helped her into an ambulance and injected another shot into her arm. On the way to the hospital, Raley stopped being able to swallow. Immediate treatment with a steroid and an epinephrine nebulizer, which delivered the medicine directly to her throat, eventually calmed her symptoms. By the time she arrived at the emergency room, she was able to swallow again. After 4 hours in the hospital, she was cleared to go home. Raley had had an anaphylactic reaction, a fairly major one, doctors told her. Such reactions can be life-threatening. But what triggered it? She was 61 years old and wasn't allergic to anything that she knew of. I had absolutely no idea, she says. About a week later, Raley visited Seattle-based allergist William Butler, who combed through her history looking for clues to explain the symptoms. Her hives had erupted in the middle of the night, a sign that she was experiencing a delayed reaction. She hadn't eaten anything out of the ordinary, though on both occasions the hives had occurred after she'd cooked for visiting company. Beef tacos one time, pork sausage the other. I have no idea if it's related, Raley finally told Butler, but 2 months ago I got bitten by a tick.

0: some fresh insights. One example of a techno signature is radio. Since its inception in the mid-20th century, SETI has focused on detecting artificial radio signals from space. Radio waves are easy to make and detect, and they can pass at the speed of light through interstellar space, scarcely impeded by any gas or dust that might be in the way. That makes radio a nearly ideal carrier for galactic range communication. The astronomers divided radio signals into four categories. First, pointed but intermittent broadcasts to space. Essentially, we are here messages. Second, intentional and persistent targeted signals sent to our planetary probes in deep space that continue on into the galaxy. Third, persistent omnidirectional signals, such as leakage emissions from cell phone towers, as well as radio and television stations. And fourth, signals from artifacts, such as low-power downlinks from our interplanetary probes. Signals in the first category, the intermittent broadcasts to space, can be detected from the farthest away because the power involved in their transmission is highest. Shake and her colleagues estimate that these waves can be spotted at a staggering 12,000 light-years from Earth. That's a maximum distance, but several billion stars lie within that range. If you want to be found, this is probably the way to go. The other methods don't fare as well. For the second category, the maximum distance is more like 65 light-years rather than 12,000, which still includes thousands of stars. The third category gets out to only 4 light-years, which isn't even as far as the closest star to the Sun. That star, Proxima Centauri, is 4.25 light-years away. The fourth one, which would include signals from our spacecraft, such as the Voyager 1 probe, has a detection limit of just under 1 light-year away. That surprised me, given how weak the signal is now, when the spacecraft is only about 25 billion kilometers away. Voyager 1's 23-watt transmitter is already dimmed to less than a billionth of a billionth of a watt, as seen from our world. Clearly, radio is the method of choice for aliens looking for Earth. But there are other signatures. One outcome of our modern civilization is an imprint on our atmosphere. Besides carbon dioxide, quite a few other chemicals have been dumped into our air by industry and other anthropogenic sources. Altering our planet's climate is not great, to say the least, but it does make a signature detectable from space.
1: The other group of cells become areas of the brain that deal with thinking, language, abstract thought, and consciousness. The front of the brain arises from different cells than the back of the brain. This surprising division can actually be found in zebrafish and chickens as well. Jellyfish have two distinct, completely separate nervous systems. Researchers hope this discovery will lead to new advances in treating challenging neurological diseases. And that's the health news from the People's Pharmacy this week.

0: Welcome to the People's Pharmacy. I'm Terry Graydon.
1: And I'm Joe Graydon. When people develop severe dementia, we assume their brains have failed. What if there's still surprising cognitive capability?
0: Near-death experiences are hard to explain. Our guest today will share some amazing stories that challenge our usual understanding of consciousness.
1: We're speaking with Dr. Marjorie Woollacott. She's an emeritus professor of human physiology and a member of the Institute of Neuroscience at the University of Oregon. She is research director for the International Association of Near-Death Studies. Dr. Woollacott has written or co-edited 8 books, including Infinite Awareness, The Awakening of a Scientific Mind.
0: Welcome to the People's Pharmacy, Dr. Marjorie Woollacott.
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1: Dr. Willacott, we recently read an article in the New York Times Magazine titled, Why Do Some Dementia Patients Return Just Before They Die? It was an amazing story. There was a description of a call between Dr. Alexander Batyani that he got from his mother. She said, your grandmother is talking. And that might not sound like such a strange thing, but she hadn't been talking for about a year. She'd been in a Swiss, I will call it a nursing home or retirement community, and she was, I think, affected by dementia, and she just wasn't talking. She was in pretty bad shape. And now, all of a sudden, Dr. Alexander Batyani was talking to his grandmother for the first time in a year and a half. She was speaking perfect, fluid German, and she was making sense. And they were sharing memories from her earlier years in his childhood. And the article goes on to describe what the author called terminal lucidity. So I'm kind of curious if you are familiar with this story, and what the heck is terminal lucidity?
0: Yes, thank you very much. And I'm very familiar with that story. And when I saw it come out in the New York Times, I was so happy that terminal lucidity was really getting the place in the news that it deserves. And so what is terminal lucidity? First of all, it's a term that was coined by another colleague of mine, who is Dr. Michael Naum, along with Bruce Grayson. And Michael Naum defines terminal lucidity as an unexpected surge of mental clarity and memory shortly before death in a person who has a degenerative disease like dementia, Alzheimer's, or long-term cancer and coma. And from the perspective of traditional medicine, even a few moments of lucidity is not what we would predict for a patient who's been mentally impaired in these ways, often for years. And then in the final hours of their life, we wouldn't expect any further clarity. We would only expect further mental decline until they died. So that is a really unusual phenomenon that I believe that most traditional neuroscience cannot explain, but they're clearly trying to now with the new research that is coming out in a number of studies that were actually funded by National Institute on Aging.
2: Well, I'd like to point out that not everyone experiences terminal lucidity. It probably is a little unusual, isn't it?
0: Yes. In fact, I think they don't even have an exact percentage of people who are dying who have actually experienced that. But partly it is that we need to have the witnesses there with the patient 24/7 to really know if they are going to experience it. And one thing I also want to mention is that after giving talks on terminal lucidity at different conferences around the country and on podcasts, I had an MD from the Netherlands actually contact me by email, and he had said it was a fascinating talk, but he hadn't experienced it himself when I asked him, well, have you experienced it too? And he said, well, his nurses have, but he never has. And I think there's the other issue. A lot of medical caregivers that are physicians don't spend time with patients really on any long-term basis during those last days of life. And so you have to be the hospice nurse, the family, or someone like that to really be able to say, oh, yes, here it is. And then one more thing I want to add, because I've noticed that in some of the other studies, including one of the NIA studies, National Institute on Aging studies, the family and the caregivers didn't even become aware that they were seeing terminal lucidity when this woman started talking to them again in the last days of life. So we have to be aware that they're saying something really cogent and they want to communicate with us.
1: We had an experience several years ago with a renowned psychotherapist, and he described a situation that's not exactly terminal lucidity, but there are parallels. His mother, who had been in a nursing home and had been pretty much, we'll say, out of it. She didn't recognize family members. She was not communicating well, but she fell and broke her hip, as I recall. And he expected, when he got to the emergency department, that she would be even less communicative than she had been beforehand. and he

0: especially figured that with, you know, the broken bone, with the narcotics that they probably had to give her for pain relief, that she'd be really out of it. And instead, she had seemed to snap out of the Alzheimer's disease, out of the dementia, and she was communicating very clearly. When she went home for recuperation with his family, she said, "What has happened to my hair? Quick, make me a hairdresser's appointment. And what happened to my friends? I need to call and talk to them." And so for a couple of weeks, she was very sharp and communicating amazingly well, and then she went back into dementia. Have you ever heard of anything like that? Because she went on to live, you know, quite a long time after that. It wasn't terminal lucidity. I would call it temporary lucidity.
1: And surprising.
2: Right. And I think that you're bringing up a good point. And I want to maybe take a step back because Bruce Grayson, Michael Naum, and I think also Alexander Batyani were at a conference that was held at the National Institute on Aging by Basil Eldada, the supervisory officer there, about what we really are talking about. And they had a number of well-known researchers in neuroscience, neurology, et cetera, to talk about this. And they decided to rename the phenomenon, at least for their perspective on doing research, paradoxical lucidity, because then they could look at these other moments of lucidity that might happen earlier and try to understand exactly what the mechanism is that is going on in those last weeks or months of life. And I think that the only reason we're having trouble with the definition is because we as humans are trying to put it into a chunk of time with particular characteristics. And I think it is a fluid phenomenon, and it is along a range, a spectrum of times that it occurs before death. And so I know that I have a friend whose husband, who was 94, had a stroke and began having further and further issues with dementia. And then finally, I think it was in the last week, but she's not actually sure of life, he became aware too for like about 2 hours, where he relived his life. He relived his sadness about the stroke and the dementia. He also relived the joy he had had with people. And she said it was the first time in like a couple of years that he had really been present. And she said it was an incredible closure for both of them, honoring each other and what they had given to each other. And then he went back into dementia and he died within a week. So, well, is that terminal lucidity? Is that paradoxical lucidity? What is really going on with the brain? And I think none of us yet know the exact answers.
1: Well, we'd like to tell you a little story also about an experience with a friend of ours who was in his late 80s. He fell and he had several health problems. So he spent about a month really not talking to anybody. But in roughly the last week or the last few days of his life, he started talking, but he was speaking German. And that was not a language that he had spoken during his life. He didn't grow up speaking German. He was a retired minister, and he had read the Bible in German. And right, you know, at the end, a little while before he died, he told his wife that he loved her. He told her that in German, which she had to have somebody else explain to her what it meant because she didn't speak German. But that was that struck us as a most unusual event.
2: You're absolutely right. And I think here is where we have to decide whether we're going to actually be forthcoming with all the things that happen in terminal lucidity that go beyond the medical perspective or not, because some doctors will just ignore anything that seems unusual like that. And then they will try to have a medical basis for it, but they can't quite figure it out. And so we tend to ignore it. But I just want to say that I have stories like that as well, not only for terminal lucidity, but because I also do research, which we can talk about maybe after terminal lucidity, on children with autism that are non-speaking that also seem to have access to languages that they have never really learned in school, where our team is trying to really think about how this could be possible and whether there might be filters on the brain that are normally active that keep us with a sort of a small narrative about who we are in time and space, and the five senses are really governing everything we know, versus whether the filters begin to come off, whether at the end of life or in children that we might call neurodivergent, and then they have access to other avenues of

0: of information at what we would call non-local awareness? And are they able to get information in that way? So I luckily am a person who has the hat of both a neuroscientist for 30 years at the University of Oregon in Neuroscience Institute. And I also have the hat of a meditator that is intrigued by what really is consciousness. And I'm beginning to do research not only on terminal lucidity, but near-death experiences and the phenomena of these individuals with non-speaking autism that seem to have a vast amount of knowledge they shouldn't have normally.
1: You're listening to Dr. Marjorie Woollacott, Emeritus Professor of Physiology at the University of Oregon. She is the Research Director for the International Association of Near-Death Studies. Dr. Woollacott is the author of Infinite Awareness, The Awakening of a Scientific Mind.
2: After the break, Dr. Woollacott will tell us more about what she's learned from decades of meditation practice.
1: We'll consider a fascinating question. What is consciousness?
2: Some scientists think the brain creates consciousness, but they don't know how. Others think it's a fundamental property of the universe.
1: Can you have consciousness without brain activity? We'll discuss a couple of stories that suggest that's possible.
2: We'll also hear about near-death experiences and how people change after having one.
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0: 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I'm Joe Graydon.
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1: Today on The People's Pharmacy, we are exploring the nature of consciousness. We're also talking about near-death experiences and telepathy.
0: Our guide to this intriguing area of human awareness is Dr. Marjorie Woollacott, an emeritus professor of human physiology and member of the Institute of Neuroscience at the University of Oregon. Dr. Woollacott has written or co-edited 8 books, including Infinite Awareness, The Awakening of a Scientific Mind.
1: Dr. Woollacott, you are a highly regarded neuroscientist, and as you have just mentioned, you also wear another hat. You have a long-term practice as a meditator, which has shaped your perspective on the world. Would you tell us more about that, please?
2: Yes, I will. I should say that when I was young, I was intrigued by the idea that maybe people actually had sort of a long-term essence inside of them that might be something that one could explore. And I thought maybe I could go into college and actually explore that particular question. And when I got to my first biology courses and my first psychology courses, I was told, absolutely, it's the brain that is the sole producer of our awareness or our consciousness, and that without the brain, there is nothing there. When you die, that's the end of your awareness, period. And so these are credible neuroscientists that I was learning from, and so I believed them, and I decided to shift my emphasis simply to understanding the brain itself and understanding the development of the nervous system and how we could help actually cure certain diseases, whether they might be Parkinsonism, or could we help people with stroke recover better, or children with cerebral palsy. So I spent my career then doing that type of research, and I've become well known in that area. I have a textbook out for physical therapists to actually help improve the lives of patients with these various problems. And saying that, when I was a young professor at a university in Virginia, my sister, who was a meditator and had been meditating for a few years, said, Marjorie, I want to give you a birthday present. And now you're on the East Coast and I am with a meditating group up in the Catskill Mountains. Could I treat you to a meditation weekend retreat, an intensive meditation program for your birthday? And my boyfriend at the time thought this was ridiculous, that my sister was what he called a bubblehead, but I love my sister. And I thought, you know, I'm curious. I'll go ahead and do it. So on the first morning of that meditation, we were told that this meditation master was going to come around the room and initiate every individual there. And we were told it was going to happen through his touch. And now I was skeptical. I'm a scientist that was an atheist, but I thought, you know, I'm going to put myself, my skepticism aside for the weekend because I'm here. So why not just be curious and see what's going to happen? And so when he was walking around the room, my eyes were closed, but my senses were otherwise fully engaged. So I had an absolute certainty about what happened. And when he came to me, he touched me on the head, and then between the eyes, with his thumb and his forefingers right on the bridge of my nose. And I could feel the exact point where he touched me, and then feel something that felt like an electric current, like a mini lightning bolt, go from that point between my eyes down into my chest. And I could feel the exact point where it stopped. And it was my heart, not the physical heart, but what felt more like a heart than the physical heart. And then this energy began radiating out from it. And I would say it felt like pure nectar, like pure love flowing through me and beyond. And the words that came to mind were not scientific. They were, I'm home. I'm home. My heart is my home. And I should say that I then went home to my university position in Virginia. The next morning, I got up at 5 a.m. and spontaneously, I got up to meditate. And I've been doing it ever since. And the reason I've been doing it ever since is because I have a sense that just beneath the surface of my awareness, if I can just go a little bit deeper, there's this subtle sweetness that is there waiting for me. And I can tap into it, and that will affect the rest of my day. And I just want to go on to say that what happened then is that I went back to my university position doing all of my rehabilitation research, but I also was spending my evenings meditating and going to retreats on the weekends. And after 25 years, I said, I have to start putting these two halves of my life together because it's driving me crazy. And that's when I started to do the research on what is consciousness? And is it just the product of the neurons in my brain? Or are there particular phenomena I could study that might give me some sort of a window into what might be going on beyond that?
0: Well, that's a perfect place to pause for a sec and describe from your perspective as a neuroscientist and a meditator, what is consciousness? Where is it in our brain? And, you know, how does this whole thing called consciousness work?
2: Right. And that's a wonderful question. And so the first thing that I might actually say about that question is, you're saying, where is it in our brain? And I would say that perhaps could be the first problem, asking the question in such a narrow way. That in fact, we might say, is consciousness produced by the brain? Or alternatively, could consciousness be actually a fundamental property of everything in the universe? And we are simply actually getting consciousness transmitted through our brain to allow us to interact in the world. And that is then the alternative hypothesis that more and more scientists are beginning to question and to look at. And so what we're meaning by that, and then I'll let you go on, is simply that if I do have consciousness that is fundamental, then my brain would be acting as a filter, so to speak, of that consciousness to allow me to work in the world. And my filters would include my sensory receptors, the five senses. They would include my reticular, ascending reticular activating system in my brainstem, my thalamus, that default mode network that helps me actually create the narratives about who I am in the world, and my cognitive filters of the brain. And those are the ones that help me interact in the world, but when they lower down in meditation or with psilocybin or in near-death experiences, then I can have a broader awareness.
1: Well, if you're saying that consciousness is like a fundamental property of essentially the universe, is that what I'm understanding correctly?
2: That is certainly what I said, yes, exactly. And I think many philosophical systems would say that.
1: So that then we would say, basically, consciousness exists in everything, trees, rocks, planets, atoms. That's the idea, right?
2: That's the idea, right. And I should say that Federico Faggin, who you may also know about, who is, in fact, the inventor of the microprocessor in Silicon Valley, has written a book called Irreducible, where he talks about that very thing, that in fact, it's in the atoms, it's in the electrons. And he says, when, for example, an electron is just a probability field going around an atom, when you decide to observe it in an experiment, what happens is that the electron then makes a choice consciously. It's a very, very crude choice, but to come down at a particular place itself. And so it does have its own ability, you might call, of having free will of going from the probability cloud down to a particular point in space. That's one of his examples.
1: Free will might be a little too much for us to tackle in this conversation. Maybe not. We'll see. But I did want to mention to you a story. We spoke some years ago to Dr. Jill Bolte Taylor, also a neuroscientist, a neuroanatomist. And she was describing, the title of her book is My Stroke of Insight. She was describing her stroke, which was massive and which took out the part of her brain that we would normally refer to as the default mode network. And what she described was, as this stroke evolved, she began to feel as though she was part of the universe. I'm oversimplifying, and the interview is much more interesting than what I'm actually able to say right now. But I'm going to ask you if that fits into what you're telling us.
2: And the answer is absolutely yes. So I've read that book, and I talk about Jill Bolte Taylor in many of my talks because she gives us the perfect example of the neural filters in the brain that are keeping us identified with a linear way of looking at the world and with thinking that we are small and separate. And when she had that stroke, and it took out, in effect, the left side of her brain, she then had this feeling of being enormous and expansive, she said. But she also said that now she found that light that was bright in the hospital room drove her crazy. And the same thing with sounds. It's like those filters have an important point in taking care of us in the main world. And they also limit our awareness and limit our sense of connection with other people.
0: I'd like to share another story because we had the opportunity to interview Pam Reynolds. Pam had an aneurysm in her brain, and the only way they could repair it was to lower her temperature to about 60 degrees and hook her up to a heart-lung machine and basically stop all activity in her brain and in her cardiovascular system. And during this very complicated neurosurgical procedure where her heart and her brain were flatlined and her eyes were taped shut, she described after the surgery was over exactly what took place. She described the saw that they used, the brain saw. She described the music that they played. She amazed the healthcare team that she could have been aware of that when she was, in theory, completely unconscious. How do you explain what happened to Pam Reynolds and where consciousness can reside if she was completely unaware at most levels that we can assess of what was happening to her?
2: I think that's a wonderful question. And that's the question I ask of my fellow neuroscientists, because clearly in this case, they had drained the blood from her brain. There was no way the brain could be active. We can't claim that she had a little bit of activity going on somewhere. And so the issue is, that's why we're saying that, in fact, she still was aware. In fact, as you know, many of the people with near-death experiences actually say that their awareness is now in a wider realm. And often, because I have another interview that I have given with Bettina Payton, who was an MD that had an NDE during the birth of her third child, she said that she went to another state of awareness where she was feeling incredibly expansive and full of love, etc., and not related to her body. And then when she was told, in not even in words, but you must live, she came back to the operating room and she began helping the people outside of her body try to get her body going again, and she was able to do that. And then, of course, when she landed back in her body with her awareness, she said suddenly she felt incredible pain again. So it's also interesting that your awareness is still there, but when you aren't, what I would say, actually connected with your identity to your body, the pain, et cetera, of your body and the other sensations of the body is not there. You're simply in this wider space. So Pam Reynolds, Bettina Payton, and of course, you know, many, many others. The books that the International Association of Near-Death Studies have put out have, I think, 122 or more cases of that sort that are all verified. So to me, that is the evidence that I would use to say that my brain cannot be the sole producer of my consciousness.
0: We frequently hear that people who have gone through a near-death experience come back changed. Their consciousness, their awareness, the whole meaning of their life has changed. Can you describe what that's like, what they're talking about?
2: Absolutely. I think that you're right, that that is a phenomenal experience that happens in the vast majority of people. And I think what happens from their narratives is that, first of all, they suddenly know, as my friend Bettina Payton, the MD, said, that I am not this body, I am not this mind, I am much vaster than that. And they feel that connection with other people. And with that comes this feeling of love, because suddenly you're not separate from other people, you're feeling you're all part of one beautiful, interconnected phenomenon of the universe. And with that, it's like the heart just opens up like it did in my spiritual awakening. I think that, interestingly, spiritual awakenings and near-death experiences have a lot in common. And in fact, Bruce Grayson has talked about that. He talks about NDEs having a lot of the exact same characteristics as spiritual awakenings have, including the sense of an expanded awareness, a sense of love, etc.
1: Now, I wonder if you would just tell us a bit more about the concept of spiritual awakenings, because I don't think it's been described very much in terms of scientific studies. At least I'm not aware of it, and perhaps you can explain it a bit more.
2: Well, and I think that's a very good question, because like near-death experiences, which haven't been explained via scientific studies either, we can't actually understand how my brain was able to do this thing during the NDE. It's the same way with spiritual awakenings, because here's how they are like NDEs. So I'll give you an example of a friend of mine who was in fact a neurodevelopmental MD who was in a meditation retreat somewhat like mine. And he said, after the first day, nothing had happened in the retreat during the sessions like I had had, but then he gets ready to go to bed at night and suddenly he begins to feel this energy at the base of his spine and it feels somewhat uncomfortable for him. He doesn't think a lot about it, but suddenly he awakens in the middle of the night at about 2 a.m. and he feels this explosion inside of his body and he suddenly feels his awareness coming out the top of his head and he is watching his whole body from the top of the room. Just like we hear in the NDEs when they're looking down at their body in the operating room. And he's also feeling this incredible expansiveness in the sense of unity and love and oneness. So something has happened when he let go of that identity with the roles he was playing in the world and like spontaneously, in a certain sense, went into this other experience. Everything that felt limiting, again, like Joe Bolte Taylor, suddenly went away and he felt connected and loving. And what seems to happen with these transformations is people now want to help others in the world. They seem to lose any narcissistic tendencies and they simply want to help, give and receive because that's where they find the joy in that sense of oneness. And you mentioned the issue about whether trees can be conscious, animals can be conscious. These people, whether after an NDE or a meditative awakening, often talk about feeling a connection with animals, with trees. They feel that they're all part of that same basic organism of the universe.
0: Dr. Woollacott, we just have about a minute left before we take a short break. I keep wondering how your neuroscientist colleagues relate to what you're describing, whether it's consciousness, whether it's terminal lucidity, or whether it's a near-death experience, an NDE.
2: Yeah, so that's a wonderful question. And I should say that there are those neuroscientists like myself that are curious, that have a wonderful conversation with me. And we can also debate sort of the neuroscientific evidence versus the evidence from near-death experiences and spiritual awakenings. It's more what I would call phenomenological. We know they have veracity in their experiences, but we don't know how it could happen. And we try to say, how could there be a both and? How could both be true? So those are the more curious ones. And then there are the ones also that just look at me and say, oh, you know, she has been doing this research for a long time. And I think now she's just over the edge and I can still trust her rehabilitation research. I'll use her textbook, but I'm not really sure about the new research on telepathy or near-death experiences, et cetera. And I understand that because when I was a young neuroscientist, I believed that anyone that would believe in life after death, near-death experiences, was weak-minded because I knew the truth. I had seen from the brain perspective, the brain producing consciousness, enough evidence, and I was trained in it by all of my colleagues, that I had to say, no, this is the truth and the other is not. So my intuition is that part of the issue also is fear. When the whole neuroscience community is saying one thing and you're beginning to say something else, you're worried about losing your credibility with them.
1: 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She is Research Director for the International Association of Near-Death Studies. Dr. Woollacott is author of Infinite Awareness, The Awakening of a Scientific Mind.
0: After the break, we'll try to understand the idea of non-local consciousness. How could that work if the brain is offline?
1: Neuroscientists like experiments and things they can measure objectively.
0: Case reports still demand attention, though.
1: Dr. Woollacott shares a story about Dr. Bettina Payton and what happened when she died in childbirth.
0: Could research into consciousness be used for healing? How should we understand terminal lucidity?
1: You're listening to The People's Pharmacy with Joe and Terry Graydon.

0: Welcome back to The People's Pharmacy. I'm Terry Graydon.
1: And I'm Joe Graydon. Many years ago, we spoke with Dr. Larry Dossey. He shared his ideas about how the mind could function beyond physical boundaries.
0: We've also spoken with scientists who have studied near-death experiences, including Dr. Bruce Grayson. He wrote the book After, A Doctor Explores What Near-Death Experiences Reveal About Life and Beyond.
1: Today, we are talking with Dr. Marjorie Woollacott about terminal lucidity, near-death experiences, and the nature of consciousness. She's research director for the International Association of Near-Death Studies and president of the Academy for the Advancement of Post-Materialist Sciences. She has written several books, including Infinite Awareness, The Awakening of a Scientific Mind.
0: Dr. Woollacott, in your book, Infinite Awareness, you discuss the concept of non-local consciousness. And we have been talking about that a bit, but I wonder if you could just review for us a little bit what that might be and how can we possibly understand it? What's the connection between the brain, the mind, and consciousness?
2: A wonderful question. And I think the way I would start is, again, as a phenomenological issue, because I think one thing I want to say is that as I have done more research in neuroscience, I've realized that when I was a young professor, I only looked at quantitative data. I looked at the person as an object, and I was going to try to understand the object over there across the room and how their brain created their perceptions. And now what I want to add to that is the phenomenology. And by that, I mean, what is their own first-person experience of their life? Because in fact, all we really have is first-person experience to understand everything around us. All the phenomenology is usually through instruments and other things we're doing. So you have to include both to really know who we are as human beings. When I do that, and I ask people then about their near-death experience or their meditative awakening or also psilocybin experiences for people that have used those, what they say is that when I am in this other awareness, the brain is now flatlined in an NDE, or in the meditation, the default mode network has turned way, way down in the MRI scans, then I have a feeling of suddenly being much more than my body. And people often describe it as a sense of unity awareness with everything around them. Some of them see like light blazing everywhere. And they also have that connected with an incredible feeling of love. They call it like infinite love. And they want nothing more than just to stay in that state. When they come back, they then, as we said, have a transformed view of the world, and they feel that connection with everything around them, whether it's the animals, the plants, the people that they're dealing with. The issue is, what is that infinite awareness? Again, according to a lot of the newer philosophers, and now I'm talking about Federico Faggin, who I mentioned before, Donald Hoffman, who is another person looking at mathematical models of going from infinite awareness as he's perceiving it down into human awareness through mathematical models. Bernardo Kastrup is another. They're all saying the same thing, that there is this infinite awareness that is potential, that then can break up into points of awareness, which are the awarenesses of all of us individuals, including the awareness of trees and plants and animals, and that then identifies with a physical body and a mind complex, and that then begins to look at everything outside of its own awareness, the other awarenesses, as objects of its awareness, as material reality. And so that is a newer model of awareness that is a counter one to the typical material model, which says that all this came up through evolution from atoms that were of the fundamentals of the universe, and then they gradually turned into, obviously, single-celled organisms, paramecia, et cetera, and then into multi-celled organisms. And as gradually consciousness began to evolve over time until we got to the higher animals and humans. So I think that I'm simply going right now with, well, they're both interesting. Is there a way of actually doing experiments to find out which is the more likely model to be the case for reality?
1: Dr. Woollacott, mostly your colleagues like experiments, you know, science, you know, things they can measure. And yet, even in medicine, case reports do carry some weight. And so I would be grateful if you could perhaps share a story or two whether it's a near-death experience or a terminal lucidity story or some other framework that would help our listeners better understand what we've been talking about. Perhaps someone that you have talked to or someone you know who has gone through what we would call an exceptional, unusual, hard to explain consciousness or awareness that doesn't fit a sort of standard, your consciousness resides inside your brain. If you could do that, I think it would be helpful.
2: Well, I will then just tell you a little bit more about Dr. Bettina Payton, an MD again, who had this cesarean section during the birth of her third child. And what happened during that particular operation, the surgery, is that she began to bleed out. And the anesthesiologist tells the surgeon, your blood pressure is too low, and we have to do something. And then suddenly she, though she was anesthetized, suddenly is aware that she can see into the room, even though her eyes, again, have been taped shut, and she can see the blood pressure monitors and all these other things overhead. And at that point, she hears the sound of the cardiac monitor beeping, saying that her heart has stopped. And then she watches the person that is the anesthesiologist slam his fist into the red button on the wall to say, got to call the resuscitation team. And at that point, she says that she leaves the room in terms of awareness. She says she actually like goes to the back of her mind, leaves in a graceful backward arc into what she calls the unknown. And she says then she like goes into this velvety black darkness. And suddenly she hears this kaboom. And then she's in this experience of an incredible intelligence that is benign, that is loving, and she is totally happy, and she doesn't want to ever go back to where she was before. And she can see Bettina Payton as this tiny little flame way, way off in the distance of her awareness. And then she hears these words, you must live, and she goes back into the operating room, and now from her awareness, she is watching the resuscitation team, and then she sees this elderly surgeon walk into the room, come next to her blood-filled abdomen, and he actually reaches her hand into the blood-filled abdomen, and he clamps the aorta shut that was causing all the problems. And at that point, she runs. Her awareness comes back into her body. She begins to feel the pain again, but she also knows that he was her savior in a certain sense, and she knows that she's going to live. And then she wakes up in the recovery room a little later with her

0: Everyone in the room knew that I had no fear of death, and people in hospice could really trust in her own experience and her way of actually sharing that and caring for them.
1: That is a powerful story. Thank you so much for sharing it. Dr. Woollacott, you have done some work on another topic that I think is also extremely difficult for us to understand or even perhaps accept, and that is the idea of telepathy. Would you please tell us about your work with children who don't speak?
0: Yes, and I should say that I also felt exactly like you before I was actually introduced to this. And I was invited to be on a podcast that many of your listeners have heard, Telepathy Tapes podcast, as a credible neuroscientist who would say something about this. And I said, sure. And then I was asked to listen to the first three episodes of the podcast before my interview. And when I listened to those episodes, I was more and more blown away by what these non-speaking individuals were communicating via a letterboard or a keyboard to their parents. And I thought, this is unbelievable. And it's partly because I knew about Dean Radin's work and others' work on telepathy in ordinary individuals, which says that we have telepathy, but it's about 5% above chance. And that's really all, unless if you're very, very creative, it might go a little bit higher than that. But that's what the normal individual can do. But these individuals were at the 95% to the 100% level. And that's almost unbelievable. And so I then became curious, and I said to Diane Hennessy, who was the neuropsychiatrist who had discovered a lot of these children and was interviewing them, I said, I want to help you publish these papers, because she's a clinician and she hasn't really published much in the field. And so I've joined her along with Marina Weiler as a research group. And in fact, this morning we were collecting data from a non-speaking autistic child in Connecticut. And we were actually having the therapist read a paragraph in another room to herself silently, and then come back and ask the individual to actually, with his letterboard, tell her what was in the paragraph that she had just read in another room. And this was randomly selected. And he was just right on in terms of what she had read in the other room. Pure mental telepathy. I don't know how to explain it, except that these children have reduced neural filters in their brain. They hate loud sounds, they hate bright lights. We know that their neural filters are greatly reduced. And I'm beginning to wonder if that is allowing them, like people with NDEs or deep meditation, to also have access to non-local consciousness. So that's what we're studying right now. And I should say that we have done a study of a deep interview with about 15 of the children and their parents, and we're finding fascinating things about them. For example, they talk about going to the hill, which you might have heard about that before, where they talk to each other in a non-local space. And they all call it the same thing, the hill. They have amazing conversations, and often they meet on the hill before they meet in person. That's just one example. So all I can say is that it is an amazing new area of research, and I look forward perhaps to writing more research studies and papers about what we're learning from these children.
2: I'm curious how you communicate this kind of research, this kind of awareness to your colleagues, because it's so out of the realm of their medical education or even comprehension. I suspect there are a lot of skeptics, people who say, oh no, that couldn't possibly be happening. There must be some other explanation for it. How do you break down those barriers?
0: That's a very good question. I should say, for the first paper that we're trying to get published, one of the things we did is we went to a number of our neuroscience colleagues who are pretty much materialists by background. And in fact, one was Christoph Koch. And we actually said to him, would you look at our videos? Because the videotapes are where you really know, is this real, or was there what they call sensory leakage? Did the child really know what the mother was actually looking at? Something like that. And after we showed him the videos, he said, I can't believe it. It's unbelievably amazing. If it's true, it will turn neuroscience upside down. So there's an example of one person who was willing to look at the tapes, and I mean, the videos, and he was really blown away by it. Some of my other colleagues I've asked to look at the videos, and they just say no, they're too busy. And I think that says something about their worldview that is not open and curious to actually expanding beyond our normal. Five senses are all that we can use to actually gain access to communication.
1: Dr. Woollacott, we just have

0: Of a few minutes to the end of our time with you, and I'm wondering if you can tell us how research into consciousness can be used for healing. How do you see that unfolding in the future?
1: Well, I mean, that's another very interesting question. And I think, as you know, there are research studies that show that there appear to be people, whether they are shamans or whether they are healers, like Reiki healers in the world, that they can heal. And I remember, in fact, talking about a study that was done at Yale University Medical School, where they showed that using Reiki actually improved the, I think it was the cardiac variability of the rhythm in cardiac arrest patients compared to other patients. So I think that it shows that there is an element that is veridical, we might say, that is actually clearly credible, and it doesn't happen all the time. And I think part of the issue, just like with telepathy in the average adult, 5% above chance, healing is certainly credible, but it doesn't happen 100% of the time. But one thing I want to mention to all of your listeners is that as a neuroscientist, I know that most of the ways that we try to heal through the materialist worldview, through surgery, through pharmaceuticals, is not 100% either. In fact, often it's barely above chance. I think they say that about antidepressants, that it's barely above the placebo effect. And so on the one hand, our materialist model is willing to take something barely above the placebo effect, but they won't take it for Reiki and other things that are also somewhat above the placebo effect. So I think that sometimes we use a double standard in our medical community about what we're willing to accept as medical healing versus, for example, Reiki healing. Yes, aspirin and other sorts of things that are antidepressants we'll accept, but the other we won't. And I'm hoping people will be curious about that and really start looking more carefully at the other methods like energy healing to see if maybe there's a lot more to them than we actually think.
2: Dr. Willacott, we started our conversation today talking about terminal lucidity, and I'm just wondering how family members, how the public at large, how your fellow neuroscientists should relate to something like terminal lucidity when somebody's brain seemed to have completely disappeared, comes back at the end of life, and how will this kind of research help other people going forward?
1: I think that's the most important question that I have. And for me, what I've studied now with terminal lucidity is showing me that the people who witness it in their family member, or if they're a health caregiver and it's to a patient, it transforms their life. And I think, in fact, in Batthyány's study that you mentioned in the beginning, he mentioned a nurse, a health caregiver, that said she thought of her dementia patients as being like human vegetables. And then she witnessed terminal lucidity in one of her patients. And she said, now I wish everybody could understand that I see them now as nurslings of immortality. And I treat them as sacred beings as I'm caring for them, because I realize that there is like a spirit inside that came out and talked to me again at the end of their life. And I want to treat them with the love and the care and the respect that that really deserves. And I think that that's what we're really giving to families and to the healthcare community as well, in really telling them about these experiences.
0: Dr. Marjorie Willacott, thank you ever so much for talking with us on The People's Pharmacy today.
1: Thank you. It's been wonderful to be here with you.
0: You've been listening to Dr. Marjorie Willacott. She is an emeritus professor of human physiology and a member of the Institute of Neuroscience at the University of Oregon. She is research director for the International Association of Near-Death Studies and president of the Academy for the Advancement of Post-Materialist Sciences. Dr. Willacott has published more than 200 scientific articles and written or co-edited 8 books, including Infinite Awareness, The Awakening of a Scientific Mind.
2: Lynn Siegel produced today's show, Al Wodarski engineered, Dave Graydon edits our interviews, B.J. 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
1: Good day, Colorado, and thank you for joining us for the September 22nd reading of The Environment. My name is John. This week, we plan to share a couple of articles, the first from the Magazine of the Sierra Club, Researchers Find Beavers in Unexpected Places. The animals are expanding into new ecosystems that surprise scientists and benefit local species. Also from the Smithsonian Magazine, how did the nation get its name? Other suggestions included the United Colonies, Colombia, and the United States of Allegheny. Remaining time, we'll find some short articles, but now back to our first article from the Magazine of the Sierra Club, Researchers Find Beavers in Unexpected Places. Naturally, the article opens up with what you might expect, very nice close-up of a beaver hunched by some water, all wet and eyes closed, maybe sunning. No caption on the photo. The article begins, Greg Hood wants you to know that, despite their reputation as freshwater critters, beavers can live in and engineer areas where rivers meet the sea. Hood is an estuary ecologist who works on coastal restoration for several tribes in Washington State's Skagit River Basin. He's spent years walking miles in tidal marshes and up delta creeks, noting the flora and fauna along the way. It's a habitat that encourages movement. The seemingly bottomless mud sucks you in the longer you stand in one spot. It was during his outings that Hood spotted something unusual amid the sweet gale and driftwood. I was walking so much, crossing all of these tidal channels, and every now and then I noticed something that looked like a beaver dam, Hood said. At first, he thought it might be a chance collection of sticks, detritus from the tides. He'd never heard of beavers living in tidal river deltas. But as he spotted more dams and eventually beaver lodges, his skepticism faded, replaced by tentative excitement. Despite the evidence in front of his eyes, he wanted reassurance, so he turned to the scientific literature to read up on tidal beavers. But he found no studies, only found a few anecdotes. Now, Hood is working to fill that gap. He has put out two papers exploring tidal beavers, essentially the only ones to do so. His work has been met with some doubt because beavers are so strongly associated with fresh water, but others are enthusiastic and wholly unsurprised. There are really beavers in just about every single environment in the United States, said Emily Fairfax, a beaver ecologist and hydrologist at the University of Minnesota, who was not involved in the research. Beavers are freshwater animals. This is indisputable. If they spend too long in pure salt water, they can get salt poisoning. The tidal marshes Hood studies face tides that can change 3 meters or more twice a day, every day, and do have brackish waters. But beavers are engineers capable of creating the habitats they need to survive. Their dams form calm pools of fresh water. Their lodges, cozy, safe havens. And because fresh water is less dense than salt water, when it runs out of rivers into the deltas, it floats on top, providing beavers with a chemical respite from the sea. This quirk of water flow creates an opening for flexible beavers, and that adaptability has enabled them to live in every U.S. state except Hawaii. They're also found everywhere from forested valleys to alpine meadows, and researchers know now, tidal zones. We've always just assumed that beavers don't like these extreme environments, Fairfax said. Yet, they're making a living there. If there's anywhere tidal beavers would be spotted, the Pacific Northwest is a prime target. Although there are plenty of rivers and deltas up and down the West Coast, much of the coastline is heavily developed, with tidal flats converted to agriculture or housing and rivers whipped into rectilinear forms. That habitat loss and land use change kicked beavers out, said Chris Jordan, a biologist studying riverscapes at the National Oceanic and Atmospheric Administration's Northwest Fisheries Science Center. Humans are really good at simplifying nature, Jordan said, who was not involved in Hood's studies. That makes it not great for beavers, who need variability in their habitat to survive. Remove the variability, remove the habitat, remove the beavers. But in northwestern Washington, with the mighty Skagit and Sonomish rivers coursing out of the Cascades to Puget Sound, the areas are wilder, less populated. Settlers converted much of the tidal marshes and Sitka swamps to farms, but pockets remain, such as the shorelines Hood works in. His first study focused on the habitat creation Jordan finds so important, but not for beavers, for salmon. Chinook salmon are culturally and economically important to the Sauk, Seattle, Upper Skagit, and Swinomish tribes, whose ancestral homelands are in the Skagit Basin. Juvenile Chinook spend their time in calm pockets of water in the Skagit River before making their way out to the sea. Hood found that where the tidal beavers are present, their dams create pools at low tides and increase connectivity between pools, giving juvenile salmon more habitat and options. The pools had about four times the density of juvenile salmon as in the shallows. Beaver are having a huge impact for juvenile salmon, Hood said. His newest study, which came out in July, paired on-the-ground surveys of beaver dams and lodges in the Skagit Delta with mapping of those structures in Oregon, Washington, and British Columbia using satellite imagery. The dams tend to be in spots where they can best hold water at low tide, suggesting there's plenty of habitat at high tides. For beavers, building dams to create brackish low-tide pools is about making life easy for themselves, he said. With satellite imagery, he found there are dozens of locations with tidal beavers, many of which he then explored on foot. The more dams he finds, the more variability he sees in how these beavers are making it work. However, their dams can look a little different from those built by their inland cousins. They're often shorter than non-tidal beaver dams, and some are built with reeds and mud rather than wood. The findings are really important in the world of beaver science, Fairfax said. This is someone who went out and rigorously proved that, yes, beavers live here, and it's not a fluke. What Hood wants to know, going forward, is how widespread tidal beavers are and in what numbers. They've been spotted in Virginia and alongside the Hudson River, and Hood hopes to find out about more. Both he and Fairfax are also curious about how tidal beavers behave. To that end, Hood is teaming up with the Tulalip tribes to tag and track the beavers' movements. The earliest results suggest that tidal beavers' ranges are similar in size to other beavers, indicating good quality habitat. They can afford to stay close to home, and they're not living in the tidal zones out of desperation. In addition to learning about tidal beaver range and behavior, researchers wonder about the ecological role the beavers play and what that could mean for coastline restoration efforts. Changing water flow can affect salmon and other fish, as well as vegetation and shoreline erosion. It's all going to change when beavers show up, Fairfax said. A single beaver is maybe not a particularly significant force, but a population of beavers in a tidal environment will be. While some researchers think that reintroducing beavers to tidal environments might be a conservation goal down the road, they caution that more research is needed to know how beavers affect their environment, Jordan emphasized. For now, it seems like they're doing just fine, Fairfax said. The only other species as bullheaded about living everywhere and shaping their environments to their will, she added, are humans. Today's second article comes to us from the Smithsonian Magazine and is titled, How Did the Nation Get Its Name? The nascent country adopted its name 250 years ago on September 9, 1776. Americans have debated the moniker ever since. One congressman even proposed the United States of the Earth. This article was written by Greg Doherty, a history correspondent. When Americans' founding fathers set out to create a new country independent from Great Britain, they had a lot of decisions to make. One was simply what to call their invention. Today, the world may take the name that these men chose 250 years ago, the United States of America, for granted. But at the time, every word was laden with meaning, and each had its own backstory, beginning with United. Why the U.S. became united? The founders knew from the start that the original 13 colonies stood a far better chance of successfully breaking away from Britain if they did so as a group. Rebellions by a single colony or two would be easy for the British army to put down, but more than a dozen rebelling at once was a different matter. The pro-independence pamphleteer Thomas Paine stressed unity in his widely read and hugely influential Common Sense, first published in January 1776. He called on the colonies to send representatives to form a Congress and frame a charter of the United Colonies. Benjamin Franklin was also a longtime advocate of this cause, as vividly illustrated by his 1754 woodcut of a snake chopped into separate pieces representing the colonies, which he captioned "Join or Die." When the colonies' representatives finally signed the Declaration of Independence in 1776, Franklin reportedly remarked that they must now all hang together, or most assuredly we shall all hang separately. As the colonists moved ever closer to declaring independence, proponents called for the creation of the United Colonies, the United Colonies of America, or the United Colonies of North America. Aside from those who favored reconciliation with Britain rather than revolution, most assumed that the name was only a temporary placeholder for what was coming next. September 9, 1776 is generally recognized as the date that the country formally adopted the name the United States. In a series of resolutions largely devoted to paying George Washington's troops and other routine matters, the Second Continental Congress ordered that in official documents where heretofore the words United Colonies have been used, that the style be altered for the future to the United States. Colonists who were paying attention to the politics of the day would not have been surprised by the move. Paine had promoted the American States and the Free and Independent States of America in Common Sense. In June 1776, Richard Henry Lee, a Virginia delegate to the Continental Congress, picked up on Paine's wording, introducing a resolution that called for the colonies to become free and independent states. Lee's resolution had a major influence on the Declaration as drafted by Thomas Jefferson. The finished version, dated July 4th and signed by the vast majority of the delegates on August 2nd, carried the heading, "The Unanimous Declaration of the 13 United States of America." The Declaration's wording reveals a significant difference between the way the name was understood at the time and how it is commonly used today, namely the lowercase u in the word United. This was not a misprint or some quaint quirk of 18th century typography. The founders were deliberately putting greater emphasis on the word states than the word United. They didn't think they were creating a nation. Edward J. Larson, a Pulitzer Prize-winning historian and the author of Declaring Independence, Why 1776 Matters, tells Smithsonian Magazine, "They thought they were creating a confederation of independent states, with the states transferring certain powers to a central government. The central government's authority would be strictly limited to the power to collectively orchestrate the war with Britain and to collectively deal with foreign nations," Larson wrote, notes. "It didn't even have the power to tax, in fact, but had to rely on the states for funding." While some of the founders might have sought a stronger central government, getting approval from all 13 colonies would have been a non-starter. Virginians, for example, thought of themselves as Virginians, Larson says. They would never have agreed to integrate into a single nation or state. In 1781, the country's first constitution, the Articles of Confederation, reinforced the new name with its very first article, which declared that the style of this confederacy shall be the United States of America. Article 2, meanwhile, reaffirmed that most power still resided with the individual states. Each state retains its sovereignty, freedom, and independence, and every power, jurisdiction, and right, which is not by this Confederation expressly delegated to the United States in Congress assembled. Later in the document, the framers spelled out the limited powers that would belong to the central government rather than to the states. This included making treaties with foreign countries, imposing duties on imported goods, and declaring war. It soon became clear, however, that the Articles were an inadequate solution for the many challenges the nation faced. The government could not tax, maintain a standing army, or establish permanent departments. Historian Michael Ostlin writes in National Treasure how the Declaration of Independence made America. The Articles proved unequal even to basic tasks like paying off the war debt. By the mid-1780s, the future of the Republic seemed in doubt. In 1789, a new constitution went into effect, superseding the Articles of Confederation. The Constitution, which remains the law of the land today, retained the country's name but shifted the balance of power, granting far more authority to the central government at the expense of the states. In its famous first line, "We the people of the United States," the U in United is capitalized once and for all. Now, of America would become the focus of attention. Back in 1507, the German mapmaker Martin Wallsemuller had bestowed the name America on the land masses of the Western Hemisphere in honor of Amerigo Vespucci, the Italian explorer who, unlike Christopher Columbus, recognized that they were not part of Asia. When the British later established colonies in the future United States, they referred to them as the North American colonies, the America colonies, or simply America. For example, in a speech reacting to the news that the colonists intended to break away from England, George III called them "my people in America." So it wasn't surprising that America would be treated as part of the new country's name. After independence had been achieved, however, some citizens began to question this decision, in part because America covered a lot of territory, including the entire continent of South America, that had nothing to do with their nation. In 1792, the 300th anniversary of Columbus's 1492 voyage inspired a movement to rename the country Columbia in his honor. In 1839, the author Washington Irving offered another alternative. He argued that the nation's name should honor one of its distinctive mountain ranges, suggesting either the United States of Appalachia or the United States of Allegheny. Irving noted that the country could still keep the initials USA. Fellow author Edgar Allan Poe weighed in several years later, casting his vote for Appalachia. In 1845, the issue again came to the fore after the New York Historical Society formed a committee to suggest a new name for the country. Its recommendation? The Republic of Allegheny, similar to Irving's idea, but with a slightly different spelling. The Society then submitted its report for consideration by similar groups around the country. Replying on behalf of the Massachusetts Historical Society, former U.S. President John Quincy Adams ridiculed Allegheny, referring to the Alleghenies as a mere clod of earth, a mere chain of not even comparatively lofty mountains. He appeared to hold out hope that if the country did rename itself, it would go with Columbia instead. The original naming of the Americas, Adams wrote, was a perpetual memorial of human injustice by conferring upon one man, Vespucci, a crown of glory justly due to another, Columbus. But the New Jersey Historical Society called for leaving well enough alone. Our name has become associated with all that is dear and revered in our history, the group wrote in its reply, adding, if our name is to be blotted out, let us wait for some tyrant to do it for the purpose of putting to sleep the glorious associations which it kindles in every bosom. Nothing came of the Historical Society's efforts, but the battle was not over. Even the possibility of amending the Constitution to change the country's name arose now and then. In 1849, the famous newspaper editor Horace Greeley, then briefly serving in Congress, joined the movement for renaming the country in Columbus's honor, offering a resolution that he said represented tardy atonement for the injustice hitherto suffered by the great discoverer of this continent. In 1866, George Washington Anderson, a congressman from Missouri, took a totally different tack. He had no quarrel with America as part of the country's name. In fact, he thought America should be the nation's name, period. This styling, he maintained, would indicate the real unity and destiny of the American people as the eventual paramount power of this hemisphere. But Anderson's ambitions for the growing nation would pale next to those of Lucas Miller, a Wisconsin congressman who, in 1893, reportedly proposed changing its name to the United States of the Earth. Some accounts suggest that he also would have been happy with United States of the World. It is possible for the Republic to grow through the admission of new states into the Union until every nation on Earth has become part of it, he argued on behalf of the change. Miller's initiative got some attention, but probably not the kind he had in mind. The New Orleans Times-Democrat, for example, awarded him the title of the greatest crank at Washington and called him a fit subject for an insane asylum instead of for our national legislature. In Miller's defense, the House of Representatives website today suggests that his proposal may have been more satirical than serious and that his goal was to mock the era's push for overseas conquest. Whatever his motive, 1893 marked the end of his congressional career. Possibly taking a lesson from Miller's fate, no major public figures have called for changing the country's name in the decades since. After 2.5 centuries, the United States of America has stood the test of time. Today we'll finish up with an article once again from the magazine of the Sierra Club. The U.S. Forest Service moves to cancel its best idea, the roadless rule. The roadless rule protected nearly 60 million acres of forests until now. This was written by Christian Elliott. Joel Jackson never forgot the last time the Tongass was in danger. It was the 1990s. Logging roads crisscrossed slopes around Cake, Alaska, a remote Tlingit community where he served on the tribal council. The deer and moose had fled. Hunters were drowning in storms as they traveled by boat to other islands in search of subsistence game. Then, in 2001, the U.S. Forest Service proposed a dramatic change: a prohibition on construction of new roads across 58.5 million acres of national forest lands. Jackson lobbied hard for the rule. For a quarter century since, vulnerable habitats and watersheds have been protected from the timber and mineral extraction that inevitably follows. New roads, including 9.2 million acres of the nearly 17 million acre Tongass National Forest. The Tongass is one of the most beautiful places in the world, said Jackson. It's like walking into a beautiful cathedral. The roadless rule, shorthand for the official name, the Roadless Area Conservation Rule, is a rare public land management decision that enjoys overwhelming support across the political spectrum, from hunters and fishermen to environmentalists. Forest Service leaders at the time framed it as ecologically necessary and financially responsible, saving the agency billions on road maintenance. Alex Craven, the Sierra Club's forest campaign manager, calls it the most important conservation policy that most people have never heard of, and the Forest Service's best idea. On August 18th, Agriculture Secretary Brooke Rollins announced that the agency was moving forward with plans announced last year to repeal the roadless rule in its entirety, opening millions of acres of public lands up to road construction and resource extraction. In the Tongass, rescinding the rule would be devastating, said Jackson. The mature, culturally important yellow cedar trees left around Cake are used by weavers and form critical buffers to salmon streams. Without them, our grandchildren and their grandchildren would never be able to see what old growth looks like, he said. The Trump administration argues the roadless rule prevents land managers from fighting fires in national forests, undeniably a growing crisis. But research shows wildfire ignitions nationwide are low in roadless areas and highest near roads. Tim Inglesby, a former Forest Service and National Park Service wilderness firefighter and head of FUSI, a nonprofit organization of firefighters, said that's because the majority of wildfires are started by people. Crude, single-use, mid-slope logging roads, the kind that would likely be constructed, are not useful to firefighters who typically steer fires from ridgelines and along rivers, cautioned Inglesby. Expanding the road network means expanding the opportunities for human-caused wildfires, either from accidents, carelessness, or criminality. He added, rescinding the rule to build new roads in some of the steepest, ruggedest remote wildlands left is about aiding firefighters' safety and efficiency is just junk. Inglesby and other roadless rule supporters suspect the firefighting justification covers the real reason for rescinding the rule. Opening protected areas to logging, mining, and other extractive industries. They point to the Forest Service's own statement that rescission would comply with executive orders to increase logging on public lands. The Trump administration knows logging on public lands is unpopular, Inglesby said, but also that people fear fire. This is a smoke
2: 15 inches. Now, Mercedes-Benz, Audi, and Hyundai have also followed suit, revamping the tactile controls and revamping the way they work with their new models. Automakers say that the feedback around their decision has been positive. That movement soon will be speeding up thanks to the European New Car Assessment Program, a volunteer safety agency in the European Union that conducts rigorous crash testing. To qualify for the Influence Program's top ratings, vehicles must have a tactile button for key functions, including hazard lights, horns, windshield wipers. U.S. rating organizations have not followed suit yet. Well, as many design decisions in the pendulum swings one way or the other from buttons to screens, it's likely to continue to swing for some time. Manufacturers will carry on testing and looking at the market for the big screens as well as more modest ones. Road safety advocates will pressure car makers to keep the driver's eyes on the road, and ultimately it'll be the consumers that will decide how their dollars are spent and how they prefer to control their vehicles and where the pendulum will ultimately swing. Well, as a guy who drives older cars, my newest car is a 2017, and that's my Corvette. I like the balance of the buttons. It does have a small infotainment screen, but it's got majority of the things that I control in the car are all the traditional buttons, and I control very little things on the screen. Now, when you go to the 2009 Tacoma, yeah, it's got a backup camera.

about the size of a postage stamp, and that's up in the rearview mirror. Pages of the Hemmings magazine. General Motors to demolish the former Pontiac headquarters. Well, another piece of General Motors history is going to be erased with the demolition of the former Pontiac Administration Building. The Detroit Free Press has reported, originally called the Pontiac One Plaza, the 300,000-square-foot structure was completed in 1970, providing working space for more than 1,000 employees. This also is known as the Pontiac Engineering Center's Building A, a building that has sat vacant since 2020. Well, the demolition is an ongoing improvement to our campus to optimize our footprint and align with our business strategy, according to a press release. Future plans for the site have not been announced. GM still has a sizable footprint in the city of Pontiac, Michigan, with the Pontiac Engineering Center, Metal Center, Redistribution Center continuing in operations. And according to the mayor, as he told the Detroit News, the demolition is going to be more bitter than sweet, but I'm cautiously optimistic there's going to be a new twist with construction once the site is cleared. So the Pontiac brand has been gone for a little while, and now one of its biggest buildings on its campus is going bye-bye. Well, last week we talked about the Jay Leno law, and that was helping keep some of the older cars on the road without having to take emissions. But an article today says, reality check, Leno law won't really help save all old cars from California emission tests. It seems like the car community scored a rare win last week when California finalized a law backed by Jay Leno and relaxed the notoriously strict laws for classic cars. Once the photo ops are over, the Leno law looks less like a landmark victory over the burdensome regulations and a giant opportunity missed. Well, California is just one of 29 states that require some form of emission testing for their cars, and the rules are the strictest in the nation, requiring any gas-powered car made after 1975 and more than 8 years old to pass a biennial smog test before it should be registered. Every year, by design, the law has forced many old, inefficient cars off the roads because of the cost of compliance rise, and parts are harder to find on some of these old cars, even if it runs just fine. The stubborn check engine light will cause the car to fail. Now, the system has succeeded in improving air quality since the 80s, but another short of the commie California joke. In a place like California, where the weather is kind and the cost of living is extremely high, it's not just enthusiasts and the collectors that are affected by this. There are a lot of residents who drive older cars because they simply can't afford a newer car or afford to overhaul the car's emission systems when the government demands it. Especially frustrating is a state with 36 million registered vehicles on the road. The vast majority of those vehicles are more than 20 years old, and the number of 70s and 80s and 90s cars being targeted by this law is a drop in the ocean of its tailpipes emissions. So we're going to see what happens with this. I was pretty excited about that, but then when you look at the fine details, there's only a certain age group of cars that were affected, and you could only drive the car 1,000 miles. So it's good for the car collector hobby and those folks, but those persons out there that are driving an older car as their daily driver, they're still being affected. Some sad news this week for the motorsports community. The headline reads, NASCAR icon Darrell Waltrip retires from public life due to a brain disease. Whether you've enjoyed NASCAR for a long time, a little bit, heck, even if you just watched Disney Pixar's Cars, you know who Darrell Waltrip is. He's the decorated driver who later coined the iconic boogity, boogity, boogity catchphrase that rang through Americans' homes for nearly two decades when they opened up a NASCAR race. His presence on Fox Sports broadcast booth was iconic. Waltrip accomplished a lot in his career. And now this week's announcement is hard to hear. He's stepping away from public life due to a progressive brain disease. Waltrip and the family explained in a statement that he is being diagnosed with frontal temporal degeneration, or FTD, complicated by the chronic traumatic brain encephaly, better known as CTE. Sorry about the pronunciations on those guys. Likely injury that happened during his racing career. Speaking of which, he raced from 1972 until 2000, when many people would call stock cars racing heyday, and had his fair share of crashes during that time period, and won three NASCAR championships.
While the disease will inevitably progress, thankfully, it is currently limited only minor complications. As a result, he'd be stepping away from public limelight. Be assured Daryl is happy and otherwise healthy, spending time with his wife Stevie and two daughters and his three young grandchildren. We're all continued support for your continued support.

time. DW, you're on our prayers, and we are thinking about you, friend. Little update on Colton Herta, the IndyCar driver that is a Formula One hopeful and driving in Formula Two. This year, his results in Formula Two maiden series has been less than ideal. A somewhat last-minute jump from IndyCar to F2 to try to obtain enough points to get a super license seems to be falling short right now. According to reports, the young American is not interested in another year of Formula 2, but with 2 points shy of meeting the minimum requirement to race in Formula 1, he may be forced to do that if he continues to want to pursue his dream of racing Formula 1 with Cadillac. There's also rumors that he might be coming back to IndyCar. So we'll see young Colton Herta struggling in Formula 2. Line reads, Russell survives late Verstappen charge to win the Azerbaijan Grand Prix. Will George Russell survive two late safety cars and Max Verstappen's charge to win the Azerbaijan Grand Prix from pole position and claw back some of the points against his teammate and championship leader, Kimi Antonelli, who recovered from 16th position to finish in 5th? Yeah, and the big issue yesterday, besides the fact that it was a very, very close race as there was an issue with Russell's car on the last lap and Max Verstappen almost caught him at the finish line. Young Colapinto, another driver who's a rookie in Formula One, made a horrible decision and crashed into a bunch of cars, taking out last year's champion Lando Norris, who is calling for him to be banned from Formula One for at least one race. We'll see if that happens, if not. So George Russell wins, Max Verstappen in second. Isaac Hajar, the young Frenchman who has been out for 6 weeks driving for Red Bull, came back and finished on the podium as well. Charles Leclerc in fourth, and Kimi Antonelli finishing in fifth. We'll talk a little NASCAR news. last week we talked at racing at Bristol on Saturday night, and Dave Blaney and his black eye get back to racing at Kansas. Yeah, Ryan Blaney was upset with Carson Hocevar the way he was bumped and spun and came into the pits and gave young Hocevar a big push. And young Hocevar threw a couple little right hands and Blaney is now sporting a black eye. There were no penalties for this little ruckus down in the pit row. And we'll see what happens as they race this weekend and today at noon on USA at Kansas. And as a three-race run on 3 1.5-mile tracks going from Kansas to Las Vegas and then on to Charlotte. And the headline reads, Weather scrubs NASCAR qualifying once again and Joey Logano to start from the pole for today's running of the race in Kansas. Well, Kansas Speedway is the latest site of this issue where teams were set to practice and qualify when the rain moved in. Joey Logano, who is fresh off a victory at Bristol Motor Speedway, will start from the pole. Quote, always good to start up front. We'll see if we have enough race pace to stay up there. So we'll see what happens. We have Kyle Larson now leading the championship, the chase for the championship. And we'll see what happens after today's race. And like I said, that's at noon today on USA Network. With regards to the gas prices, the fact that, at least locally, that California closing two refineries helped, or the government causing those refineries to close in California. And I checked the Snoop's situation, and it says two California refineries were closed. And the reality is it had nothing to do with the government causing this. Professionals knowledgeable said that they were just time and they were worn out situations. But everybody in the industry is saying that the problem is it's the war in Iran, as well as closing of the Middle East shipping routes, so the primary factors causing the nationwide gas prices to accelerate. And also, too, what's going on with Russian oil around the country. So the reality is that the big problem is this war is what's driving up gas prices. It's time to talk gas prices with our friends over at AAA. Right now, the average gas price across the country is $4.47. Here in Arizona, $4.81 a gallon is the average price. Over in New Mexico, $4.51. Colorado, $4.21. Utah, $4.94. Nevada, $5.46. California, $6.35.
Texas still hanging on to $4.

0: $3, $3.92. Oklahoma, $4.13. And for our friends in Indiana, $3.89. All right, let's talk about what's going on with our gas prices around the state of Arizona. Well, I'm sorry to announce no gas under $4 a gallon around the state. And that's disappointing because we had a couple places hanging on to the $3.99 situation. Right now, the least expensive gas in the state, and one of them is in Buckeye at the Costco on Verado Way at $4.19. The Love's Travel Stop in Benson at $4.19. The Maverick Station in Benson at $4.19. The Costco in Avondale at $4.19. Eloy has a couple stations at $4.19. The Pilot and the Fuel Express. The Chevron Station in Tucson on Alvaron Way is at $4.19 as well. All right, let's see what's going on with our gas prices here in Metro Phoenix. Well, let's add another one to the 419 besides the ones we just talked about. The Bucky's location on Bullard Avenue at 419. Love's Travel Stop on Roosevelt Street in Tolleson at 429. The Arco Station on Baseline at 439. And the Valero Station on Queen Creek Road at 445. Yeah, I saw lots of 479, 489, and even 499 gas prices yesterday as I was driving around. Wow, not getting any better anytime soon, folks, I'm sorry to say. Well, it's time for a little car talk. Dear Car Talk, I'm 85 and still driving competently, but I don't know, who knows how long that will last. I find myself needing to buy a car to last me a few more years, or as long as I keep driving. Typically, I drive 5,000 to 6,000 miles a year, mostly errands, and I'm thinking of a Corolla or a Camry, as I'm partial to Toyota. I'm thinking one that has maybe 90,000 to 100,000 miles on it would work. Now, poke holes in my logic or any advice you can take. I do subscribe to your podcast, and the day goes by. I find the episodes calming and reassuring and interesting and hilarious and a perfect antidote to the rest of the world. And that's from Ann. Well, I can't poke any holes in your automotive logic, Ann. I do question your listening habits, though. Yes, I'd lean toward that Camry as well for you, Annie. And not because it's a bit bigger and it's a bit safer, but it has better looks. And I would say one that's maybe 3 to 5 years old, has plenty of life left in it, and also has a suite of modern safety features. Sticking with a newer Camry will get you the automated safety features like the automated emergency braking with pedestrian detection, blind spot warning, which is also crucial for older drivers. Those sensors where your own sensors may wear out a little bit. So if you look at a 2021 or newer Camry with 60 to 90,000 miles on it, that should serve you well. Now, there are a couple caveats for this. First, you got to make sure you're comfortable behind the wheel. Driver comfort is a crucial factor, and if the Camry feels good or doesn't, or if it feels too big and you can't comfortably get to the controls, then let's try a Corolla. Second, get a Carfax report. That'll catch any major title issues to make sure whatever you buy has been thoroughly checked out. Please make sure you get it checked out by a mechanic of your choice, even if you buy it from a dealer. And ideally, I'd like you to have the seller take the car to a regular mechanic and have him check it out stem to stern and tell you what's wrong or what's right with the vehicle. We want to make sure that it doesn't have any transmission issues, bent frame, etc. Make sure that there's not any major bills coming up on this car. Things like timing belts, water pumps, brake jobs might be a part of your maintenance list. I assume you'll be driving healthy enough for another year or two. You might even find a fella to attract with your wonderful logical mind, Anna. And you have a good time out there with your new car. Yeah, I think that's great advice, and I'm glad to see she's still on the road as long as she's safe. Well, folks, that's all the time we have for the car show today. We'll meet you back again on the radio next Sunday, and you're listening to Sun Sounds Radio of Arizona.
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0: Hi there. Welcome to our program on careers. I'm Irene Lubin, a volunteer reader for Sun Sounds of Arizona. I would like to open today's program with an article which appeared in the Wall Street Journal on the 5th of September, U.S. Hiring Bounces Back. This article was written for the journal by Justin Lehart. The U.S. added 162,000 jobs in August, the Labor Department reported, a much stronger than expected result that suggested that the labor market shook off its early summer doldrums. The unemployment rate stayed steady at 4.1% at the historically low level that indicates that the labor market remains generally healthy. Economists polled by the Wall Street Journal had forecast that the report would show the economy gained only 53,000 jobs. The unemployment rate was in line with their expectations. The jump in jobs came in part from rebounds in restaurant and in local education employment that many economists viewed as one-off factors. But the U.S. has added an average of 80,000 jobs a month so far this year, which compares with monthly growth of 10,000 jobs in 2025. We don't have a problem in the labor market, said Joe Brusalis, who is chief economist at RSM. Hiring had weakened considerably in June and July, and so that the August job gains helped to dispel concerns that the labor market had entered a period of cooling. Still, workers' pay has been lagging behind inflation, raising concerns that consumer spending could be challenged in the months ahead. The hotter-than-expected jobs report sent stock prices and short-term bond prices lower on Friday as investors boosted bets on a rate hike from the Federal Reserve later this month. The Dow Jones Industrial Average fell 272 points, or 0.5%, while the Standard & Poor 500 fell 0.4% and the NASDAQ fell 0.3%. The three-year Treasury yield, which often raises and fails with traders' expectations for short-term rates set by the Federal Bank, rose to 4.379%. Federal Reserve officials had already made clear that inflation data, more than anything else, would help them decide whether or not to raise the rates in September. Even if the strong August employment report does not change their calculus, it does remove an objection to raising rates. The Labor Department's consumer inflation report comes out next Friday. President Trump, in a post on Truth Social, again pressured the central bank to lower rates rather than to raise them. The Fed board, with its great new leader, must get smart, be patriots for a change, Trump, a Republican, wrote. The jobs counts for both June and July were revised higher in Friday's report. The Labor Department now says that the economy added 21,000 jobs in July rather than losing 23,000 jobs. June's jobs gain was revised up to 31,000 from 30,000. Average hourly earnings rose 3.1% from a year earlier, indicating that pay continues to struggle to keep up with inflation. Consumer prices were up 3.4% from a year earlier in July. Because people's inflation adjusted or real, wages are close to zero. Their ability to spend is getting challenged, said EY Parthenon chief economist Gregory Dako. We expect to see consumer spending growth to be capped out over the coming months, he said. High gasoline prices continue to strain budgets. The job gains were broad-based. Food services and drinking places were a standout with an increase of 59,000 jobs. The sector had shed 17,000 jobs over the prior 2 months. And similarly, local government education gained 42,000 jobs after losing 58,000 jobs the prior month. Manufacturing was among the sectors registering job gains, as with healthcare. The information and finance sectors also shed jobs. While economists are divided over how artificial intelligence will affect the job market, those sectors are generally viewed to be among the most exposed to the new technologies. Overall, the job market remains enmeshed in an environment where employers are not letting many people go, but also seem reluctant to bring on new workers. Initial claims for unemployment benefits, for example, are near their lowest levels on record, but Labor Department figures released earlier this past week show that hiring rates are also depressed. So, as a result, people who are secure and happy in their work have little to worry about. But for people who are trying to break into the job market, such as college graduates or those looking for a change, it is challenging. In an August Gallup poll released earlier this past week, only 34% of respondents said it was a good time to find a quality job. The next article I'd like to read for you today is from the Wall Street Journal, the 31st of August. The title of this article is Employers' Artificial Intelligence Proof Their Job Interviews. This article was written for the journal by Catherine Bindley. There's a new frontier in job interviews, and it goes something like this. Remove your Zoom background and pan your camera around the room. Now, could you please wipe your hand in front of your face? The ubiquity of AI-assisted answering, not to mention the risk of hiring candidates who might be lying about where they live or even working for North Korea, has companies upping their screening tactics. They want to ensure that the people that they're hiring really know what they're talking about and they are who they say they are. Heather Wilcox, who has worked as a quality engineer, is actively job hunting now. She says she has been subject to interviews conducted by AI, in which software monitors where her eyes are looking to ensure that she's not glancing at an AI-generated script. She also has been told by interviewers that virtual video call backgrounds are a no-no. But as a former hiring manager herself, she gets it. There is a lot of person swapping and cheating that goes on out there, she says. AI has made hiring super difficult because everybody's resume is super perfect. Everybody has the right answer. While many companies want to see how adept job seekers are at using artificial intelligence and might encourage its use, there are certain questions that they still want candidates to answer without help. How they think through a particular problem, specifics of their prior work experience, or how they got through a challenging situation at a prior job, for example. A September survey of 3,000 managers by Checker, a verification platform, found that 59% of managers suspected that job candidates had help from AI tools to misrepresent themselves during the hiring process. This is a reality for every company that hires remote, says Benjamin Sesser, general manager of Bright Hire, a Zoom company that makes software to conduct, record, and analyze remote job interviews. It's very problematic. Bright Hire added a cheating detection tool to its AI interviewing product earlier this year that can monitor certain browser signals. It's monitoring, are you switching browser tabs? What are you doing on your machine, says Sesser. When candidates interview with a telecommunications and security company, Somos, they are asked to take down their Zoom background and pan their camera around the room. The goal is to spot clues that they're not where they claim to be, or if there is another person or computer set up in the room feeding them answers. Some candidates disconnect the call upon hearing the request. We were getting a lot of fraudulent candidates, said Alyssa Barrett, chief people officer at Somos, which is based in New Jersey but is a remote-first company. Somos recently started checking candidate IP addresses. They had been catching candidates claiming to be in Florida, for example, but actually residing maybe in Brazil. They have also started asking job seekers to wave their hand in front of their face. A bot posing as a human with an AI-generated face cannot typically complete the challenge. When something is off, they hold their hand to the side, says Barrett. Mike Hochschild is a recruiter with Chantum, which hires candidates for more than 200 venture-backed startups. He says job seekers are encouraged to use artificial intelligence for things like take-home assignments or coding exercises, but there are other questions that they need to answer on their own. The client requires candidates to put their hands in the air while the interview prompt is being delivered to prove that there is no live typing going on. They phrase it as, "We're going to do a little bit of hands-on screen exercise," he says. It's wacky. Eva Spexard, who is head of AI operations for a 30-person remote-first startup called Passion IO, says her company asks candidates to share their screens for certain parts of the interview. They have also moved to written answers for some questions, providing answers in real time in a shared Google Doc. "You basically see if they're typing or if they're copy-pasting," she says. Spexard says take-home assignments became so riddled with artificial intelligence slop that they are becoming obsolete and live assignments are now the way to go. There were too many times when it was clear a chatbot had been used, including a copy-pasted replies that still had the clawed sentence, "Should I make that more concise?" says Spexard. At Nominal, which built software for hardware engineering teams and has around 220 in-office employees, candidates are not hired until after they come in for in-person interviews. The coding tests for engineers are conducted on site. "We can fully control the cheating experience through the on-site interview," says Bryce Strauss, Nominal CEO. "We have a laptop that we provide them." In the past few years, Strauss says he has noticed a widening gap in people's abilities to think through problems. He suspects that some are relying on artificial intelligence so much in their day-to-day work that it is affecting their ability to think on their own. When AI is being used to answer a question, a telltale sign is the answer ends up being mechanical and far less interesting. Tangents, false starts, weird connections you didn't expect to make mid-thought tend to get cleaned up when AI is involved, he says. The way to stand out in this moment is to be fundamentally human. The next article that I would like to read for you is from the July 15th issue of the Wall Street Journal. "College athletes now can get paid. So how is it working out?" This article was written for the journal by John Hellyar. "How is it working out? Not so well," says the university president. "An attorney for athletes disagrees." So talk about moving the goalposts. Collegiate sports have now changed completely in the past year since the settlement of a lawsuit, House versus NCAA, enabled college athletes to be paid. The settlement mandated that 22.5% of revenues generated by the so-called Power Five athletic conferences go to athletes at 310 Division I sports programs, working out to about $20.5 million per school. And it allowed college athletes to monetize their own notoriety. The subsequent demise of the Pac-12 leaves a Power Four of the Big Ten, Southeastern, Atlantic Coast, and Big 12 conferences. So star athletes can now legally earn millions of dollars between direct compensation from their schools and fees the players can command for the marketing rights to their name, their image, and likeness, known as NIL payments. Athletes can also switch schools every year if they like through a transfer portal where colleges bid for their services. The result of this, star players in the most popular college sports, football and basketball, are finally being compensated for the millions they help generate for their schools. But it's head spinning for the fans, with team rosters changing from year to year as transfers come and go. And it's high-stakes madness in the eyes of many university leaders, too. 80% of administrators at Division I schools, the highest level of competition, said in a recent poll that Division I sports is headed in a negative direction. Many of them warn that the expense of sharing revenues with the athletes and pursuing star players to remain competitive draws funding away from the less popular sports, potentially leading schools to shut some of those smaller programs down altogether. One of those administrators is University of Louisville president Jerry Bradley, who co-wrote a white paper on what he terms a crisis in college athletics. We invited him to debate Jeffrey Kessler, co-lead attorney for the athletic plaintiffs in the House case that created this brave new world. So here are some edited excerpts of that conversation. First, a financial crisis. The Wall Street Journal. Dr. Bradley, your white paper says all these changes have created a financial crisis for a Power Four school such as Louisville, which is in the Atlantic Coast Conference. Why do you put that strongly? Jerry Bradley's response to this was, I am not in any way opposed to student athletes getting revenue sharing. It's that there was no type of governance structure created. We saw very quickly that the market was not controlled, and every day it seemed to get worse. You hear X was paid for this player here, and Y was paid there. It's coming at a huge cost to universities that are trying to maintain budgets and trying to sustain their other sports as well. We had a $150 million sports budget that instantly went up to over $170 million when the House revenue sharing requirement, which makes it hard to sustain, are 21 other sports. Jeffrey Kessler's response to that question was, there is no question in my mind that today's world, after the House settlement, is infinitely fairer, more socially responsible, and by the way, economically successful than existed previously. We had a system where the University of Alabama could pay both its strength and conditioning coaches $1 million a year, which is more than the university president gets, and the athletes who were generating all of that money were getting nothing. I'm not sympathetic on the expense side, though, because most schools are nonprofits. There was no benefit to controlling expenses as there is with a profit-making company. Athletic departments have been run on the basis of let's spend all of our revenue, because if we don't, it all goes to some other place in the university. I think schools have to learn how to responsibly manage their budgets and what they pay for and what they don't pay for. Bradley said then, I push back on that very much because we are not a business. If I was a business, I wouldn't be supporting a golf team. I wouldn't be supporting women's basketball. These are money losers, but we feel it's an important part of our model to support them with revenues from football and basketball. We have over 600 student athletes on campus, and only 20 or 30 of them are benefiting from this new model. The other ones are going to be in danger of their programs and scholarships surviving. So I don't think it's a management issue. I do agree with a lot of what Jeff said, but I disagree wholeheartedly about the current system working well. There's been an inflationary increase in coaches' salaries, because of the intensified competition to build winning teams. We have athletes going into the portal every year with agents who are unregulated, getting 10% of the deals and promising the students large amounts of money through NIL. And the College Sports Commission, or GSG, which approves or disapproves the NIL payments, has a lot of problems as well, including state attorneys general that don't allow their schools to participate. You can argue the system is better, but it is by no means fixed. Then Kessler's remarked, "It's interesting how much we agree on a lot of things, including that I'd be in favor of an agent regulation system. So how much some of the agents are charging is exploitive of the athletes. Some of this is self-inflicted by the NCAA because they could have set up some type of agent regulation system, but they didn't. And another example, the NCAA used to make athletes sit out a year if they transferred schools. A lawsuit against that was filed by state attorneys general. And the NCAA kind of threw up their hands, settled, and said, okay, you can transfer every single year. We'll just set up windows. There are aspects of this system that need to be worked out, yes, including the GSC, which took a long time to get set up altogether, and there are a lot of issues out there about how it enforces or does not enforce things. It's a startup system that will undoubtedly get better and improve over time. There's the uncontrolled arms race. The Wall Street Journal said, as an ACC school, Louisville certainly does not have equivalent resources as the table stakes for being competitive escalates to Big Ten or SEC schools. Those conferences are billion-dollar businesses. Can you explain the market dynamics of the Power Four conferences where those two have a lot more economic power than the ACC and the Big 12? Bradley's response to this was, what we have is an uncontrolled arms race, and the Big Ten and SEC have more revenue. If you have more money, you can withstand what's going on right now, and you may be the last one standing. It's not a level playing field, which is why our white paper proposes enhanced revenue opportunities for the other conferences by creating the ability to pool media rights. Then the Wall Street Journal stated, but that would require college athletics to have an antitrust exemption for broadcast rights, like the NFL and other professional leagues enjoy. What does our antitrust legal expert think of that? Kessler's response to this was, the professional sports leagues have been able to pool their broadcast rights through antitrust exemptions, and that has enabled them to maximize their revenues and share national broadcast rights fees equally, which creates greater competitive equity. So I am open to the idea of this as long as it does not come at the athletes' expense and put restrictions on them. The following article appeared in the August 27th issue of the Wall Street Journal. This article was written by Ray A. Smith, and the title is Hidden Advantages of Being a Job Hopper. Bosses and recruiters often write off frequent job hoppers as unreliable flight risks. Now there is evidence that they could be missing out on hires with a secret superpower, speedy adaptability. In a new study of 8,700 hedge fund managers, those who had switched jobs a lot hit the ground running much faster than other new hires. The researchers say they could tell because they measured just how much money they made. While other new hires needed an average of 5 months to get up to speed, the frequent job switchers needed 2 months. They also had smaller initial dips in performance as they got started. Researchers at Rutgers and Cornell Universities found. They possess this hidden skill that we're overlooking from this bias against them, said Scott Benetti, who is an assistant professor of human resource management at Rutgers School of Management and Labor Relations, who co-wrote the report. They have learned how to adapt much better than those who have not had those experiences. Taryn Lambert, who started her current job at a tech company in January, can relate. The 37-year-old lead product manager job hopped earlier in her career, leaving 3 full-time positions after less than a year at each. The shortest one was just 4 months. I would be in a role and then I would see some sort of opportunity or skill set that I wanted to work on, she said. She believes her early job hopping now gives her an edge. I feel like I'm really proactive and can get on board myself super quickly into any company because I've done it so many times, she said. One of her hacks as a newcomer is to use the product as a new customer would take and take notes. And then in one-on-one calls with the team, she will ask each the same 3 questions, with room for the conversation to meander where it needs to go, she said. This helps me to get a better understanding of how things are working, any opportunities that I can tap. Job hoppers often make the switch for more money. Some people frequently change jobs to rack up on new skills and titles, a strategy sometimes referring to as lily padding. Others simply hit a stretch of turbulences in their field or industry. Bonnie Diller, who is a senior manager at talent acquisition at artificial intelligence automation company Zapier, said automatically shunning frequent job switchers can mean missing out on a good hire. That is why she looks for longer term patterns when she comes across a candidate with a resume with multiple job hops. If they have never stayed in a job for more than a year, for more than a decade, she will wonder whether they quit as soon as things got hard or if they had trouble navigating workplaces. Otherwise, she said, she will feel out in interviews whether they have been making strategic moves. Russ Catron learned to make his shorter-term stints managing plants a selling point. He managed 5 different plants in Mexico for about 2 years each earlier in his career. Later, when asked about his leadership style in job interviews for executive manufacturing roles, he would bring it up to show how fast he could adjust to a new role. I have actually used that every time that my leadership style is adaptable, said the 56-year-old Catron, who credits the experience with helping him land his first manager role in the U.S. He now runs his own manufacturing consulting firm in Huntsville, Alabama. This is all we have time for on our program on careers today. I hope that you've enjoyed listening and will enjoy the rest of your day as well. And thank you for listening in. I'm Irene Lubin, a volunteer reader, and you are listening to Sun Sounds of Arizona.
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Hello, welcome to the show called Job Opportunities. I'm Gene, a volunteer reader with SunSounds of Arizona. I thought today we would begin by looking at federal government jobs. This is an official website of the United States government, usajobs.gov. So in your web browser, on your computer, you're going to type in usajobs.gov. When the page loads, in the top right, in the top left corner, there's an American flag, and then it says to the right of that, an official website of the United States government. Below that, in large letters, is USA Jobs. Below that is Find Your Federal Government Job. And below that, there is a search box. And in that search box, you can type a job or keyword in order to start searching. To the right of that search box is another one that says, where do you want to work? And you can type into that box. And finally, on the far right-hand side is the button to search. It's just like clicking on that button for search if you hit the return button on your computer's keyboard or the enter button on your computer's keyboard. As we scroll down the page, though, Shape America's Future. You can save your favorite jobs and searches. You can upload your resumes and documents. You can make your resume searchable, and you can apply for jobs in the federal government. And underneath that, there's two tabs. Create a profile on the left side, and to the right of that is sign in. So you can actually create an account on this website or a profile. Then, below that, you get Discover Federal Jobs with the Career Explorer. Tell us what you're interested in, and we'll match you with federal jobs. And then there's a little box that says, take the quiz. So this helps train the software about what you're interested in, and it then works to see if it can find you matches. Below that, there's a tab on the left side to start your career with the federal government. Below that, explore career fields that are hiring now, and then learn more about the federal hiring process. Then, what jobs can you apply for? And here are four tabs across the page. On the left side, jobs that are open to the public. To the right of that, the tab for students. To the right of that, the tab for federal employees. And to the right of that, veterans. Then there's a little blurb about explore unique careers with the government. On the left-hand side, and the page is pretty well divided in half at this point. On the left-hand side, early careers, entry-level opportunities. Start your career today. Bring what you know, learn what you don't, and do meaningful work that impacts millions from the first day. And a button underneath it that says search early career jobs. On the right-hand side, the federal government needs attorneys. Your legal skills directly impact American citizens and shape the government that serves them. Learn more about attorney jobs. And then, as you scroll down, explore the latest job fairs and events. And there are three job fairs listed. Unfortunately, one of them has already passed, September 24th, in Coatesville Nursing Hiring Fair, hosted by the Veterans Health Administration in Coatesville, Pennsylvania. But the other two, one's coming up on October 14th, Supreme Court Police Virtual Recruiting Event, virtual, hosted online by the Supreme Court of the United States. And then there's a button to click on for more information. And then there's another one just like that, but it's scheduled for February 17th, 2027. And as you scroll on farther down, we get three more tabs. On the left side is the Help Center. In the center is Getting Started. And on the right-hand side is About USA Jobs. So I'm going to scroll back up to the top of the page. And I'm going to do Where Do You Want to Work? I'm going to put my cursor right there, and I'm going to type in the state of Arizona. Oh, now when I typed ARI, it gave me a drop-down menu,
And I could go for Arizona, or I could do Maricopa County, Arizona, or Phoenix, Arizona, or Pima County, Arizona, or Tucson, Arizona, or Corona de Tucson, Arizona, or Mesa, Arizona, or Pinal County, Arizona, or Chandler, Arizona, or Chandler Heights, Arizona. I'm going to choose Maricopa County, Arizona. And let's see what federal jobs there are in Maricopa County, Arizona. And I hit the return button on the computer. You know what? Nothing's happening. I guess I better go over and put my cursor on that box that marks search on the right-hand side and select once, and bingo! Holy mackerel! It's now showing 1 to 25 of 618 jobs in Maricopa County, Arizona. Okay. I have some boxes up here at the top of the page, just below the search boxes. Who can apply? Payer experience, security clearance, job type, travel, work schedule, occupation, agency, work site, Maricopa County, Arizona. Oh, 25 miles. So this is apparently looking for distance from city center. Everything within 25 miles of the city center. You could choose 5 miles, 10 miles, 25 miles, 50 miles, or 100 miles. I'm going to leave it at 25. And the last one is relocation assistance. Okay. Then, I'm scrolling down and it says Homeland Defender, Immigration Services Officer, Citizenship and Immigration Services, Department of Homeland Security, anywhere in the United States. It's a remote job. And it's open to the public, and the starting salary is $50,420 per year, GS 5 through 7. I guess those are categories. And it's listed as permanent or full-time. So I'm going to scroll down. There's two of them like that. Then there's a third one is an immigration judge. Executive Office for Immigration Review, Department of Justice. This opened on December 30th, 2025, and it stays open until October 15th, 2026. Its salary starts at $161,590 per year, and there are multiple schedules. It's full-time, intermittent, or multiple schedules that are permanent, intermittent. Then we have a graduate student research assistant in the judicial branch headquarters. In the judicial branch, anywhere in the United States, it's a remote job. It's for students. It's starting at $21.36 per hour, and it's temporary, either fall, spring, or summer semester. Then we have a law student research assistant. Then a radiologist, Hampton, remote, Veterans Health Administration, Department of Veterans Affairs. And then a physician, another radiologist remote, a physician neurologist, a staff physician in nuclear medicine, another radiologist remote, a couple more physicians. I'm just scrolling down the page. Here's a physician clinical geneticist. These are all with the Veterans Health Administration. Oh, supervisory medical records technician, coder, outpatient, inpatient, Veterans Health Administration, anywhere in the United States. It's a remote job. Open to the public, starts at $67,970 per... Well, that's interesting. I think I would like to know more about that. I have to put my cursor on the title of the job, Supervisory Medical Records Technician. And I click once, and it then loads the page that has the information about it. And the department, and then there's a summary located at the VA... Ileana Healthcare System Medical Center. MRTs, coders, are skilled in classifying medical data from patient health records in the hospital setting. Learn more about this agency. The job is open to the public. A
A two-page resume requirement does not apply to this position. Oh, now there's videos. I get to watch a video about how to apply for this. Then, as I scroll down the page, it has the duties, and there's a few bullet points there. And then, as I scroll, oh, there's like a dozen bullet points there. Then the work schedule, 7:30 a.m. to 4 p.m. Monday through Friday. Paid time off, 37 to 50 days of actual annual paid time off per year. Oh, parental leave, child care subsidy, retirement, insurance, telework is available, virtual. Virtual remote opportunities may be available for highly qualified applicants and will be discussed during the selection. Then the requirements, conditions of employment. And I'm scrolling on down. Here's the qualifications for experience, education, etc. And, whoa, there's a big paragraph here. And I'm almost to the bottom of the page, but I don't see any apply button. I bet you it's up there near the top of the page. So let's scroll back. Oh, there it is. I can see it on the page in the very top right corner of the web page is a button to apply. Below that, you have the options to print, share, or save. So that's how the federal government handles its job openings online at their website, usajobs.gov. Well, we did the federal government. I guess it's time to take a look at the state of Arizona. And to find out jobs in the state for the working for the state of Arizona, you would open your web browser and you would type into the search bar az.gov. And az.gov takes you to the Arizona website, the official website of the state of Arizona. And in the left-hand corner, the word Arizona is there, and the Z, the bottom of the Z and the bottom of the O kind of looks like a mountain silhouette. Then in the center, you have a search box where you can search for agencies, services, and more. But underneath that search box, there are four tabs. On the left, the tab is Discover. To the right of that is Work. Then to the right of that is Live. And to the right of that is Government. When you put your cursor over the word government, a drop-down menu appears. And now you have four tabs right underneath the word government. The first one is state government, local government, half-staff notices, and elected officials. I'm going to click on state government. And now for state government, it lists a page that says state government resources. And there's a bunch of tabs. As you go down the side of the page, and I'm looking for anything that looks, oh, here we go, 1, 2, 3, 4, 5, 6, 7, 8, 9, looks like the 10th tab down is state agencies, and if I put my cursor over the word state agencies, it then loads the agency listing, and wouldn't you know it, the very top one is the Arizona Healthcare Cost Containment System, and the next one right below it is Administration, Department of. Well, that's where the online hiring takes place, and the Human Resources Department is. So, Department of Administration. All I have to do is put my cursor there, click on that, and it then loads, and first thing we see is an agency directory. And here's the phone number, and the name of the director, and their phone numbers and the main phone number to get in, etc. I'm going to scroll down. Next one up is Arizona Strategic Enterprise Technology Office. Then Benefits Services Division. I'm scrolling on down. Division of Business and Finance. General Services Division. And then Governor's Regulatory Review Council. And then Human Resources. Oh, now this is good. Human Resources has an address, a phone number, a fax number, and its own website. So you don't have to do all this navigating through the various Arizona government website. You can simply go to, I believe it's hr.az.gov.
Oh, no, wait. There's letters in front of it. Oh, there it is. https://hr.az.gov. All right, so I put my cursor over that, and you get I select once, and it says, this link will take you to an external website, and you will be leaving this official government website. And I click OK. And it then loads the Arizona Department of Administration Human Resources. So we've got that up in the title in the left-hand corner. Nice picture of the building underneath it. And then you got four tabs. On the left side, job opportunities. Then to the right of that, employee resources. To the right of that, agency resources. To the right of that, resources and publications. I'm going to put my cursor on the job opportunities. And then there's a nice picture at the top of the page of a whole lot of people with their thumbs up. Resources for State of Arizona employees. Oh, as a State of Arizona employee, you can choose from more than 1,700 types of career opportunities, all with the same employer. And the first tab is State of Arizona Job Openings. And it directs you to azstatejobs.gov. Well, maybe that would be easier. Let's try azstatejobs.gov and see if that takes us right there. And it does. And the first page you get is website uses cookies. I do not accept or I accept. And you get Arizona in the top left corner. And then the tabs next to it, to the right of it, home, current openings, benefits. We're going to go with current openings. I'm going to put my cursor right over the word current openings. Click once. And it then loads the page. Okay, and now there's a nice picture of Winged Victory that's mounted on top of the copper dome of the state capitol. As we scroll down, it talks about careers. Then search by department below in order to return results by state agency. And then, oh, now we get it. Here we are. The first thing you find on the left side is search by job title, location, department, category, etc. And a search button on the right. Or underneath that, you have 1, 2, 3, 4, 5 column headings. On the left-hand side, the column heading is categories. And if I put my cursor on categories, it then loads alphabetically all the different categories in this website. But the thing is, it tells me how many jobs are offered in that category. So underneath the word categories, the first item in that drop-down menu, accounting and auditing, parentheses, 29, parentheses. That means there's 29 jobs that are in accounting and auditing. The next one is administrative support/customer service, 72 jobs.

We have Access, 18 jobs. Arizona Commerce Authority, 0 jobs. Arizona Historical Society, 1 job. Arizona State Parks and Trails, 4 jobs. So that's how you can search by department. The third tab, and it's actually in my computer, is pretty much in the center, employment types. Full-time jobs, internship, part-time, temporary, and there's a number after them. So there's 480 full-time jobs listed on this website. And then the nice thing I like is the tab to the right of that is cities. I can now search by cities. The first city is Ajo. There's 0 jobs there. The next city is Apache Junction. There are 7 state jobs in Apache Junction. The third one is Avondale. There's 5 jobs. Then Belmont, there's 5 jobs. Benson, 0 jobs. Bisbee, 1 job. Buckeye, 11 jobs. So maybe I'm searching by cities that I want to be, that I would consider. I can look for jobs there. But I'm done with that line on the website, and I want to look below it. And this is where it starts to list the jobs. Title is on the left-hand side. This first one is Senior Human Resources Analyst. Then there is a requisition identifier, a 6-digit number. Then the category, and to the right of that, the department. This is the Department of Senior Human Resource Analyst is in the Department of Homeland Security. It's full-time. It's in Phoenix with remote options. And the closing date is October 7th, 2026 at 11:55 p.m. Mountain Standard Time. If I was interested in that job, I would simply click on the title of the job, Senior Human Resources Analyst. And when I click on it, it loads the web page that has at the top a great picture of Horseshoe Canyon and the Colorado River through it. And right below it in the center is Apply Now. And there are 3 blocks. Fill in the block. First name, last name, and underneath that, email. And underneath email is the button to apply. But if you scroll down, now you get the Senior Human Resource Analyst. And on the left-hand side, you get the job ID number, its location, the department, its full-time, and when it closes. And you, as you scroll down, this position may be eligible to work remotely 1 to 2 days a week after job training requirements are met. Postings details, the salary is $67,000 to $72,000. Then you get to the job summary, and it goes through the job summary. So that's how the state of Arizona, now if I remember right, remember you can go all the way to the bottom and get all kinds of information. But if you want to apply, you got to come back up to the top of the page, and the button to apply is right in the center of the page underneath the picture at the top where it says Apply Now, and then there's those 3 blocks, first name, last name, and then email, and underneath that is the button to apply. So that's how the state of Arizona handles its jobs. And as I'm looking at it now, I see in my search bar, azstatejobs.gov. You know, if you just typed that in, you wouldn't have to mess with going through az.gov and finding the State Agency for Human Resources. You could just type in azstatejobs, all one word, .gov, and go right to this page. So that's how we've done the federal government, we've done the state government. Let's double check Maricopa County and see how Maricopa County handles their jobs online. Now this is a nice layout. Someone's thinking about this because it says you type in at the top of the page maricopa.gov. That'll take you to Maricopa County. Maricopa.gov. In the upper left-hand corner, it shows Maricopa County, and the eye looks like a stylized saguaro cactus. And then underneath that, you have a nice skyline, a nice picture of Maricopa County, beautiful sunrise or sunset. And at the top of the page, to the right of Maricopa County, you have buttons for I Want To, Services, Departments, and then a search. Well, you can go by departments and see if you can find what you're looking for. But here's a nice thing.
down the left side of the page.

0: page, there are 6 tabs. About Maricopa County, below that, Contact Us, below that, Apply for Jobs, below that, Pay Bills, then Request a Public Record, and Board of Supervisors. Hey, here it is. We can apply for jobs right on the front of the Maricopa County website. So I'm going to put my cursor over Apply for Jobs, select once. It's then going to load the Maricopa County Careers page. And there's a little blurb at the top with rewarding careers, growth opportunities, impressive benefits, apply today. Then there's a search box on the left-hand side underneath that. And then there's 4 column headings, location to the right of that, full or part-time to the right of that, job category, and to the right of that, more. So under location, if I put my cursor on location and click, it then lists each location in Maricopa County where there is a job by address. So the first one says 1001 East 8th Street, Tempe, Arizona, zip code 85281, parentheses 1. The next one is, there's a select box on the left where you would put a check mark, and then 106 East Baseline Road, Mesa, Arizona, zip code 85210, parentheses 2. So that means there's 2 jobs in that location. But I'm not interested in searching by location. I don't have much time left, so I'm going to just go a little bit below that, and it shows me 84 jobs found, and the first one is an animal health technician. And then it gives me the address. It's full-time, and it was posted. Then there's an ID date. Well, I'm going to put my cursor on animal health technician. It's going to keep that on the one-third of the left side of the page, but on the two-thirds of the right side, now I get the job description information. And at the top of that column, there's animal health technician, and there's an apply button right underneath it. And as I scroll down, it gives me all the information, the pay range, $21 to $27 an hour, the job type, the department, information about the position, what they offer as benefits, what they require, and what they value, and then what do you expect you to contribute in terms of what you have to do on the job. So that's how Maricopa County handles their online job site. Well, we're approaching the end of our time together, so I'm going to have to say goodbye. Let's see, we covered federal government, we covered state government, and we covered Maricopa County government. I bet you can probably find county governments in other counties in the state of Arizona as well online. But my time with you is at an end. I'm going to have to say goodbye. I'm Gene, a volunteer reader with SunSounds of Arizona. You have been listening to the show called Job Opportunities. Have a great week.
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1: Welcome to the African American Hour. I'm Byron Buckner, bringing you 60 minutes of news, information, and commentary about the black community. This week, I'll have six reading selections, including two related to America's 250th anniversary from the New York Times and the Toronto Globe and Mail, a story about HBCUs from the St. Louis American newspaper. The Philadelphia Inquirer is the source of a story about a recent convention. I'll have some information about black nonprofit fundraising from the Associated Press. And I'm starting with this story out of Kansas City, Kansas, about a place that was at one time the westernmost stop on the Underground Railroad. The title is, Quindaro Townsite National Historic Landmark Act Receives Hearing in Natural Resources Committee. This story was published in the Kansas City Globe newspaper on September 17, 2026. On Wednesday, September 16th, the Quindaro Townsite National Historic Landmark Act, introduced by U.S. Representatives Emmanuel Cleaver of Missouri, Sharice Davids of Kansas, and Derek Schmidt of Kansas, received a hearing in the House Committee on Natural Resources. The bipartisan legislation would designate the Quindaro Town Site in Kansas City, Kansas, as a National Historic Landmark. The site served as a critical entry point for anti-slavery settlers and a sanctuary for those escaping bondage via the Underground Railroad prior to and during the U.S. Civil War. The history of the Quindaro Town Site is an important piece of the story of Kansas City that must be told for generations to come, said Congressman Cleaver. I'm pleased that our bipartisan legislation to designate Quindaro as a National Historic Landmark was heard in the Natural Resources Committee, and following this important step in the legislative process, I look forward to continuing our push to ensure it becomes law. Quindaro holds an important place in the history of Kansas and our nation. Founded during the turbulent days of Bleeding Kansas, it became a piece of hope and refuge for those fighting for freedom and seeking a better future. This hearing is an important step toward ensuring Quindaro's legacy is properly preserved and recognized for generations to come. I'm proud to lead this bipartisan effort with Representatives Cleaver and Davids, and I look forward to working with the committee to advance this legislation, Representative Schmidt said. This national landmark designation for Quindaro is long overdue. From its role on the Underground Railroad to its deep roots with the Wyandot Nation, Quindaro represents a crucial chapter of the Kansas City story. Today's hearing gets our bill one step closer to cutting through administrative delays and making sure this history is preserved for our kids and grandkids, said Representative Sharice Davids. National historic landmarks are designated through the National Park Service System Advisory Board or an official act of Congress. Last May, the National Historic Landmarks Committee unanimously recommended Quindaro Town Site for designation as a National Historic Landmark. However, the administrative process has since stalled. This bill would bypass the administrative process and designate the site by congressional action. That was the Kansas City Globe newspaper article titled, Quindaro Town Site National Historic Landmark Act Receives Hearing in Natural Resources Committee. This was published on September 16th, 2026.

My next reading is a short reading from the African American newspaper out of St. Louis, the St. Louis American. It's titled, J.P. Morgan CEO and Wife Give $12 Million to HBCUs. 12 historically black colleges and universities will receive $1 million each to strengthen their permanent endowments through a $12 million grant from the foundation of J.P. Morgan Chase Chairman and CEO Jamie Dimon and his wife Judy. The United Negro College Fund said the James and Judith K. Dimon Foundation gift will establish the Dimon Fund to advance economic opportunity as part of the organization's $1.5 billion capital campaign. The endowment funding is intended to help schools strengthen their finances and plan for long-term academic, research, and infrastructure needs. The 12 institutions were selected based on their leadership and governance and their record of preparing teachers, nurses, and other healthcare professionals according to UNCF. The recipients include Benedict College, Dillard University, Edward Waters University, Houston Tillotson University, Jarvis Christian University, Johnson C. Smith University, Miles College, Oakwood University, Shaw University, Stillman College, Tuskegee University, and Voorhees University. That was the article titled, J.P. Morgan CEO and Wife Give $12 Million to HBCUs. This was written by the St. Louis American staff and published at its stlamerican.com website on September 13th, 2026.

My next reading is from Philadelphia, Pennsylvania, and it's titled, Mother Bethel African Methodist Episcopal Church Revives Colored Convention Gathering. This was written by Elizabeth Wellington and published in the Philadelphia Inquirer on September 18, 2026. To Denise Berger, co-organizer of this weekend's 2026 Colored Convention Conference, the attack on civil rights and black history under President Donald Trump's administration is chilling. Among the most egregious, she said, were his attempts to repeal the 14th Amendment, the Reconstruction-era addition to the Constitution guaranteeing citizenship to anyone born in the United States. In June, the Supreme Court upheld birthright citizenship. The 14th Amendment overturned the Dred Scott decision of 1857, ruling black people, freed or enslaved, do not have the same rights as their white counterparts, Berger said. Without that protection, black American citizenship would be in question. Don't think that could happen? We thought a woman's right to choose was set in stone, too. Berger went on, Trump has threatened to snatch the tax-exempt status from private schools that give minority students access to scholarships and educational programs, including at historically black colleges and universities like Howard and Hampton. Add to that the dismal unemployment rate of college-educated black women who, according to D.C. think tank Economic Policy Institute, have lost more jobs in the public sector than black men and white women in the last 2 years. Plus, the assault on black history, including last week's forced retirement of the Smithsonian Secretary Lonnie Bunch III and the abrupt removal of memorials to enslaved souls at the President's House site in Philadelphia. We haven't seen a threat like this on black livelihood in this country since the post-Reconstruction era, said Berger, who is also the Director of Community Engagement and Curriculum Development at Penn State Center for Black Digital Research. This part of American history was a part of our past. Now it is not so suddenly, aggressively, and nakedly a part of our present. A 19th century America, she said, calls for 19th century tactics. This weekend, Mother Bethel AME will host the 2026 Colored Convention, Black Freedom Movements Here and Now, a celebration of the first colored convention held almost 200 years ago at the church. Dozens of influential free black clergymen, statesmen, and activists convened at the 1830 Colored Convention and laid the foundation for civil rights groups like the Niagara Movement and the NAACP. These organizations agitated for civil rights through the Civil War, Reconstruction, Jim Crow, and into the 1960s, said Carolyn Cavanis, Mother Bethel's pastor, who tapped Berger and Derek Spires, historian and associate professor of English at the University of Delaware, to reignite the Colored Convention's legacy. To reclaim and be challenged by such a movement is of much worth and esteem, Cavanis said. We are literally in a struggle now for equality and fairness of all people. This weekend's Colored Convention will feature workshops on genealogy, activism, and the 18th and 19th century black press. Philadelphia school children will participate in arts and crafts projects that will teach them about the history of the Colored Convention. Andre Johnson, co-director of the Colored Convention's project and professor at the University of Memphis, will deliver the keynote on the history of the Colored Convention and share how activists can apply 19th century action plans to 21st century technology to create a strategy to combat the present crisis. In this year, the semi-quincentennial, this is yet another opportunity for Philadelphians to pay attention to history, Berger said, and look at strategies our ancestors used more than 100 years ago. I'm not going to say the same thing is happening, but the events sure do rhyme. The event will include a voter registration drive, emphasizing the importance of voting in the midterms. Richard Allen founded Mother Bethel in 1794, and by 1830, the church was the cornerstone of the largest free community of African Americans in the country. In August 1829, white mobs burned black businesses and neighborhoods during the Cincinnati race riots. In response to the brutal loss of life and business, free man Hezekiah Grice wrote to Allen asking the influential pastor to gather free black intellectuals to strategize. His reasoning was, if white mobs could do this in Cincinnati,
What's to stop them from attacking black communities everywhere else? More than 2,000 black people from Cincinnati moved to Canada. The first color convention was held from September 20th to September 24th in 1830 at Mother Bethel, resulting in emissaries from Philadelphia asking the Canadian government to allow black people to establish communities there. The color convention held annual meetings at Mother Bethel from 1831 to 1885. By the turn of the 20th century, there were color conventions regularly in nearly every major American city along the Northeast Corridor, in the Midwest, and along the West Coast. Black leaders from every walk of life attended. Among them, Frederick Douglass, known as the Lion of the Convention because of his deep oratory voice and big distinctive hair. Poet Francis Ellen Watkins Harper, newspaperman T. Thomas Fortune, and Philadelphia educators Jacob C. White and Charles Reason. Color conventions, Berger said, became forums for black leaders to discuss abolition, fugitive slave laws, voting rights, and education. Many black institutions were born from these conventions, including the charters for Talladega University and Howard University Law School, established in 1865 and 1869, respectively. The last colored convention on record was in 1972 in Newark, New Jersey, Berger said. I hope this 2026 celebration will not only bring this history home, Berger said, and I also hope it inspires Philadelphia residents to respond to the current moment like history has taught us. That was the article titled, Mother Bethel African Methodist Episcopal Church Revives Colored Convention Gathering. This was written by Elizabeth Wellington and published in the Philadelphia Inquirer newspaper on Friday, September 18th, 2026.

My next reading is titled, This Campaign Aims to Boost Black Nonprofit Fundraising by Convincing Everyday Donors of Their Power. This was written by James Pollard and published August 21st, 2026 at the Associated Press's APnews.com website. Black nonprofit fundraisers are turning to their own communities for support this month, stressing everyday donors' power at a time when philanthropy is growing more concentrated among the affluent, and some major funders have deprioritized diversity in their grant making. The Back Black Initiative has directed more than $12 million toward black-led nonprofits over the past 3 years, according to founder Floyd Jones. A Giving Tuesday-style campaign that runs in August, the appeal invites online donation platforms to center typically underfunded black-led nonprofits. Last year's efforts drew more than 130,000 unique donors, according to Jones, with the majority of their gifts falling under $100. This year, for the first time, organizers are also leveraging content creators to reach a new audience, Black Gen Zers. The goal is to show that philanthropy belongs to them too, not just the historically wealthier and predominantly white charitable institutions that tend to dominate narratives about philanthropy. Our people have always taken care of our people, Jones said. I want people to feel empowered. The campaign could bring a boost for smaller, black-led organizations that, according to research released earlier this year, saw no significant changes to their funding after the racial reckoning of 2020. Only a subset of larger nonprofits got temporary increases in the years that followed, according to an analysis by Candid and ABFE. Black Belt aims to flip that narrative from one of deficit to one of abundance. Jones is heartened by the example of Madam C.J. Walker, a black beauty entrepreneur widely considered America's first female self-made millionaire. She supported black educational efforts such as Booker T. Washington's Tuskegee Institute and African-American branches of the YMCA. She also contributed to the National Association for the Advancement of Colored People's Anti-Lynching Fund shortly before her death in 1919. Jones doesn't care if today's donors have millions in their bank accounts, though. It's about doing your best, he said. One of Back Black's partnering creators pointed to the Free African Society, the non-denominational Philadelphia group founded by black leaders Richard Allen and Absalom Jones, was one of the country's first mutual aid organizations. We've always had to pool our money and resources to help each other, said Ernest Krim, a former school teacher who posts black history videos for his 118,000 Instagram followers. But he added, allies must also pitch in, especially in communities that might not have the substantial market or income to consistently give. Krim is asking followers to support black nonprofits that work on issues of youth employment. Other participating pages are focused on nonprofits providing sports access, improving health outcomes, and ensuring civil rights. Matching up to $6,000 in donations is For Good, a charitable giving platform that helps move money from more than 20,000 donor-advised funds to over a million nonprofits filtered by zip code. Giving Tuesday manages Back Black's data, Jones said. Other partners include online fundraising platforms GiveBetter, Every.org, Bonterra, and FundraiseUp. For Good provides back-end infrastructure for consumer-based campaigns, including YouTube's fundraising pages and Patagonia's point-of-sale donations. The creator-driven donation strategy stemmed from the platform's success with YouTubers who launched fundraisers for the issues they discuss in their videos. Grassroots fundraisers face competing headwinds, according to For Good interim president Tamara Mahal. The concentration of wealth has increased the share of high-net-worth individuals in the donor pool. But, she said, there are more ways than ever to give locally from the bottom up. She welcomes the Back Black campaign's efforts to include more small donor givers so that nonprofits aren't overly beholden to any one individual benefactor. The cause is important in and of itself. Find a nonprofit that's doing work in your community, she said, and that will actually help us to diversify. Casey Patterson is the founder of Social Good Solutions, a social impact consulting firm that works with funders to build support for black-led organizations outside of trend funding.
She finds that Black Philanthropy Month, celebrated in August, is a reminder that philanthropy is more than just institutional giving held within the walls of wealth and power. It was fish fries and chicken dinners, she noted, that funded alternative transportation systems during the Montgomery bus boycott. Growing up, her own family received groceries from their community during times of hardship. That was philanthropy. That was someone else looking at us and investing in us and wanting us to be whole and wanting us to be well, she said. We've always had this kind of "we got us" philanthropy. Let's step into that role more confidently. That was the article titled, "This Campaign Aims to Boost Black Nonprofit Fundraising by Convincing Everyday Donors of Their Power." This was written by James Pollard and published August 21st, 2026 at the Associated Press's APnews.com website.

My final two readings will be related to the United States semi-quincentennial celebration. The first is from the New York Times and is a collection of profiles of 8 historic Americans. 2 are African Americans, and at least 2 others had a direct impact on African Americans. Each of the 8 profiles is written by a different journalist. This New York Times story is titled, "These 8 Americans Shaped History. The Debate Over How Continues." To study the history of the United States means confronting the fact that its larger-than-life figures are measured not only against the era in which they lived, but also in the unrelenting, ever-fluid march of time. New information crops up. Fresh moral concerns arise. Contemporary politics shape how we understand yesteryear's conflicts. Many of the country's rolling debates have centered on the legacies of its founding fathers like Thomas Jefferson and George Washington, who were slave owners, or presidents like Woodrow Wilson, who led the country through World War II and established the League of Nations, but supported racial segregation. Just this year, the New York Times investigation found substantial evidence that the Latino civil rights leader, Cesar Chavez, had sexually abused young teenage girls for decades. Many of his memorials subsequently came down. And since returning to office, President Trump's administration has moved forcefully to advance its triumphant interpretation of American history. As America celebrates its 250th anniversary, the Times consulted scholars across the country to identify historical figures who shaped the United States and whose legacies remain debated. A demonstration of how unsettled American history can be. Historians spoke of people who made undeniable contributions in their time, but whose work pointed to the country's intractable debates over race, gender, and political violence. The historical figures shown here can not alone tell the story of the United States, but together, they help show how the fight over the country's narrative has played out over generations and how that fight continues. David W. Blight, a Yale history professor, said that wrestling over history had long been part of the country's story. America is and always has been an argument. It's an experiment. The first profile is of Charles Curtis, 1860 to 1936. When Kamala Harris was sworn in as vice president in 2021, some news outlets said she was the first person of color to hold the office. They were wrong. Nearly a century earlier, Charles Curtis, who was of white and native ancestry, served as vice president to President Herbert Hoover. Famous in his day, Curtis mostly faded from public consciousness in the decades that followed. That obscurity, even in an age when identity and first have come to be celebrated, is in no small part because his legacy is hard to embrace for many Native Americans. He was a man of consequence and contradiction. In an era when Washington was mostly monolithically white, Curtis ascended to the vice presidency without forsaking his indigenous heritage, even as he advanced policies that have aged poorly in the eyes of many Native Americans. Before Kansas became a state, he lived with his grandmother on a Kaw reservation as a young child. After leaving the reservation, he became a lawmaker, rose through the ranks of Republican politics, and served in Congress before coming vice president. In his office, he kept Indian mementos and highly colored pictures of famous Indian chiefs. The New York Times reported, he also remained on the tribal rolls as a Kaw member, even when it was used against him by political opponents, and he supported the law that granted citizenship to all Native Americans born in the United States. But Curtis, many scholars agree, also bears some responsibility for the decline of Native cultures, as he promoted assimilationist policies that many Native Americans today regard as having been deeply harmful. The Curtis Act, which weakened tribal governments and privatized ownership of many Native lands, was even named after him. Kiera M. Vigil, an Amherst College professor who is Dakota, summed it up this way in an article for the American Historical Association. A man who sometimes voted against the best interests of his fellow Indians also achieved a great deal at a time when the odds were against him. This article was written by Mitch Smith. The next individual is John Brown,
1800 to 1859. At the Kansas Capitol, John Brown is immortalized, clutching a rifle in a larger-than-life mural. Places where he stayed have been turned into historic sites in three states. He has been called a hero, fanatic, and zealot, with dismissiveness, reverence, or some combination, for his willingness to kill supporters of slavery. How do we take measure of his devotion to the anti-slavery cause, for his campaign of violence against an institution that itself was murderous and profoundly inhumane? The question has followed Brown since the 1850s in the build-up to the Civil War, as pro- and anti-slavery settlers flooded into Kansas. Both sides believed that Kansas could set the course for the country's future. After Brown and some of his allies raided the homes of slavery supporters and killed five of them in 1856, more bloodshed followed. Pro-slavery mobs sacked and burned Kansas towns. Bleeding Kansas entered the national conscience. Brown escaped death in Kansas, but he found it in Virginia, where he led a raid on the armory at Harper's Ferry. He hoped that the raid, in what is now part of West Virginia, would inspire enslaved people to take up arms against slaveholders. But no uprising materialized. Brown, badly outmanned and outgunned, was arrested and executed. In the generations since, Americans have revisited Brown's legacy. Henry David Thoreau called him an angel of light. After the 1995 Oklahoma City bombing, some asked whether Brown had been the country's first domestic terrorist. And in 2009, on the 150th anniversary of his hanging, the historian David S. Reynolds called for Brown to be pardoned for his heroic effort to free 4 million enslaved blacks. That pardon never came. That article was written by Mitch Smith. The Minutemen, circa 1775. On April 19, 1775, Justice Paul Revere warned, the British Redcoats arrived in Lexington, Massachusetts, leading to a skirmish that left 8 dead on the town green. Next, they swept on to Concord, where local militiamen and specially trained Minutemen fired what is said to be the first authorized volley of resistance. The famous shot heard round the world. Today, a memorial to that battle stands near Concord's Old North Bridge, showing a nameless Minuteman dropping his plow and picking up a musket. That mythical image has appeared on coins, postage stamps, savings bonds, sports logos, and since the 1950s, the official seal of the National Guard. But as the United States cemented its status as a global power, the Minuteman also stood at the center of our enduring debate. When does government become tyranny, and when are citizens justified in firing back? In the Cold War, the idea of the flinty citizen soldier, peacefully tending his field but ready to pick up a weapon at a moment's notice, was invoked in the struggle against the Soviet Union. In 1958, the Eisenhower administration authorized the Minuteman missile program, which grew into an archipelago of intercontinental missiles buried deep underground on Great Plains missile farms, ready to respond to a Soviet strike. At the same time, the Minuteman figure was claimed by the emerging right-wing militia movement, which cast the United States government as tipping into despotism. In the early 1960s, some Midwest hunters founded the Minutemen, a loosely organized armed group of chapters across the country that raised the possibility of guerrilla war against the U.S. government, which it accused of surrendering to the forces of international communism. Another group, the Paul Revere Association Yeomen, or PRAY, urged all patriots and conservatives to arm themselves against the liberals and reds who wanted to steal the 1964 election. These groups, and more recent successors, drew on strains of conspiracy theory-minded thinking that go back to the American Revolution, when many colonists believed that a corrupt British elite was plotting to strip them of their traditional liberties. But scholars have emphasized that the original Minutemen were rooted less in individualistic love of liberty than in the densely communal world of 1770s Massachusetts. In his classic book, The Minutemen and Their World, the historian Robert A. Gross showed that Concord, compared with neighboring towns, was in fact slow to turn to the patriot cause. And the Minutemen were a highly trained force created by a well-organized local government.
The classic image in Concord's Minuteman Monument is a wonderful symbol of the fighting man as a civilian, Dr. Gross said in an interview. But it is also a myth that is detached from social context and political organization. That article was written by Jennifer Schleisler. The next individual is Booker T. Washington, 1856 to 1915. There is something quintessentially American about Booker T. Washington's rise to power. His message of self-improvement slots in nicely with what many believe about this country, that anyone can reap the rewards of meritocracy, and even the deepest wounds can heal. Washington's prescription went something like this. Black people, with the support of white America, should focus on industrial education and material progress within their own communities, thus creating the conditions for social and political equality. Downplaying the demands for full citizenship and the humiliation of Jim Crow racial segregation. Washington's ideas have been revered on the right, championed by black conservatives like the economist Thomas Sowell and Justice Clarence Thomas of the Supreme Court. Today, there are even Christian-themed comic books featuring Washington's vow to permit no man to narrow and degrade my soul by making me hate him. But Washington's legacy is more contentious in other precincts. In the summer of 1895, when Southern racial terror lynchings were near an all-time high as the promise of Reconstruction was being dismantled, Washington delivered a speech that came to be known as the Atlanta Compromise. He chided black Americans for intellectual pursuits. No race can prosper till it learns that there is as much dignity in tilling a field as in writing a poem, he said at Atlanta's Cotton States and International Exposition. In his most famous analogy, he said that the races could be as separate as the fingers, yet one is the hand in all things essential to mutual progress. As black people wept in the aisles, white women threw flowers at his feet and white dignitaries swarmed him, according to the historian David W. Blight's Race and Reunion. Newspapers all over the country carried their address and a national star was born. Until that point, many black leaders had refrained from publicly criticizing Washington, whom they admired, but they also resented his words. W.E.B. Du Bois, his most prominent critic, too supported reconciliation, but he wrote Washington's propaganda gave the impression that the South is justified in its present attitude toward the Negro because of the Negro's degradation. Today, the Supreme Court's recent decisions gutting the Voting Rights Act and affirmative action, as well as the rise of white identity politics, are once again charging the debate about how black politics should best be organized. In the past, periods of conservative dominance have created opportunities for black people across the ideological spectrum to forge alliances with conservative forces. At the dawn of the 1980 Reagan Revolution, black conservatives, including Mr. Sowell and Justice Thomas, more than a decade before his confirmation, gathered to discuss how Reaganism could work to the benefit of black America. It's not difficult, perhaps, to imagine a younger Washington-like figure emerging today to capture the country's attention. That look at Booker T. Washington was written by Clyde McGrady. The next profile is of D.W. Griffith, 1875 to 1948. Near the end of Spike Lee's Black Klansman, set in the 1970s, rowdy white supremacists gathered to watch D.W. Griffith's The Birth of a Nation, the 1915 epic of the Civil War and the rise of the Ku Klux Klan. Lee, using a cross-cutting technique pioneered by Griffith, shifts back and forth from that raucous screening to a more sober gathering in which an elderly black man, played by Harry Belafonte, recounts the lynching of a childhood friend to students and activists. The juxtaposition is a reminder that few movies in American history have been as consequential as The Birth of a Nation. Based on The Klansman, a novel by Thomas Dixon Jr., Griffith's film spurred the revival of the Klan, which would exert its racist, anti-immigrant influence on American life and politics for decades to come. The film was not a fringe phenomenon. The movie, more than 3 hours long, was what we would now call a blockbuster, earning $60 million in its first year by some estimates. President Woodrow Wilson hosted a White House screening. Modern cinema has found a heroic origin story. When Griffith died in 1948,
The film critic James Agee, writing in The Nation, wrote that to watch his work is like being witness to the beginning of melody, or the first conscious use of the lever or the wheel, the emergence, coordination, and first eloquence of language, the birth of an art. Generations of cinephiles promoted a version of Agee's catechism, consecrating Griffith as film's supreme technical and aesthetic innovator, an almost Promethean figure, though he made other films before and after, including the tender Broken Blossoms and the bloated Intolerance. Birth has remained the cornerstone of his reputation. Its incendiary view of United States history was hardly ignored. As the revived Klan took inspiration, the National Association for the Advancement of Colored People and other civil rights groups organized protests and boycotts, which Griffith complained were an attack on his freedom of speech. Agee, clutching at straws, declared the accusations of racism unjust, but there is nothing subtle about the film's fantasies of black depravity or its celebration of white violence. And Birth of a Nation remained in the canon as a kind of aesthetic test case, to be admired for its form, even as it was mostly reviled for its content. Sometimes the ideological passions that impelled a work into existence dissolve over time, leaving behind something that can be appreciated as art. This has not been the fate of The Birth of a Nation. If anything, it's the opposite. The breakthroughs of early cinema that seemed to Agee and others to be the work of one man are now understood as the products of an emerging system of inspired collaboration and constant experimentation. Griffith's own work looks stiff and sentimental, weighed down with melodrama and grandiosity that may have seemed dated even in 1915. Other filmmakers from that era, including Charlie Chaplin, Alice Guy Blanche, and Lois Weber, feel modern in a way he never does. Time has worn away the importance of the art. What remains, what seems, alas, less obsolete, is the hate. That profile of D.W. Griffith was written by A.O. Scott. The next profile is of Madam C.J. Walker, 1867 to 1919. Madam C.J. Walker was an early 20th century African-American entrepreneur whose products revolutionized black hair care even as she drew critics. Amid the harshness of Jim Crow, Walker accomplished what seemed impossible. She built a hair care empire with thousands of black female independent sales agents, helping many of them become financially self-reliant. She developed and sold shampoo and scalp ointment through her national network of beauty culturalists. By the time she died, Walker had become a philanthropist and self-made millionaire, the first woman of any race to earn the distinction in the United States, according to Guinness World Records. She represented the possibilities in America, said Aaliyah Bundles, her great-great-granddaughter and author of On Her Own Ground, The Life and Times of Madam C.J. Walker. The first child in her family born free after the Civil War, Walker's remarkable journey falls in the rags-to-riches genre. But her legacy, viewed through a modern lens and within the evolving politics of black hair, has been more complicated. In her lifetime and beyond, Walker was accused of promoting European beauty standards by popularizing the use of hot combs, which use heat to alter or straighten the texture of natural hair. Adding to the controversy, Walker was erroneously credited with inventing the hot comb. The critiques continued for decades, especially during the natural hair movement in the 1960s and 70s. Walker defended her products and regimens as intended to improve hygiene, scalp health, and hair growth. Without indoor plumbing, people then washed their hair infrequently, and scalp infections and balding were common. Let me correct the erroneous impression held by some that I claim to straighten hair, she said in a 1919 Dallas Express article, adding, I have always held myself out as a hair culturalist. I grow hair. Walker was born Sarah Breedlove to formerly enslaved parents in 1867 in Delta, Louisiana. Over a period of 13 years, she was orphaned, married, and widowed with a young daughter. She moved to St. Louis, where she worked as a washerwoman until she was 38 years old. There, Walker picked up tips from her brothers who were barbers,
and she sold black hair products for Annie Turnbull Malone, another pioneering black businesswoman, before starting her line and eventually establishing three schools to train sales agents. In recent decades, new generations have discovered Walker. The United States Postal Service issued a commemorative stamp in 1998. She was the subject of a 2020 Netflix miniseries, and Mattel later released a Barbie doll. Her legacy is now seen by some in a more flattering light, centered in part on women's empowerment, said Erica Ball, author of Madam C.J. Walker, The Making of an American Icon. She said, "The amount of tenacity that she had, it's impossible to overstate." That profile of Madam C.J. Walker was written by Audra Birch. The next profile is of Phyllis Schlafly, 1924 to 2016. Phyllis Schlafly presented an unapologetic vision of family values that resonates with many Americans to this day. When Donald J. Trump eulogized Schlafly at her funeral in September 2016, he cast both himself and her as underdogs, perhaps reasonably. Mr. Trump looked like the most long-shot presidential nominee in living memory. Schlafly, who gave him a rare early endorsement, had in the 1970s slain the Equal Rights Amendment, which sought to give women equality under the Constitution, a seeming shoe-in until she got involved. By 2016, much of American life had turned nightmarish for someone like her. Gay marriage, widely accepted. Abortion, legalized. Gender-neutral bathrooms, commonplace on many campuses. Many women no longer measured their success in marriage and children, but in financial independence and personal fulfillment. These days, though, her arguments ring anew in our ears as a new generation of conservative women challenges feminism's gains. Today, anti-feminists hold powerful roles in Washington. Social media has gone frilly with tradwives. Their reasoning echoes Schlafly's. Homemakers enjoy special status, protected and provided for by their husbands. Why give it up? Decades before battles erupted over unisex bathrooms for transgender people, Schlafly warned that the Equal Rights Amendment would spawn co-ed bathrooms. Long before America First and Stop the Steal, the ultra-isolationist Schlafly accused shadowy kingmakers of conspiring to nominate America Last candidates for president. She tarred feminists as radicals, just as her heirs do now. To combat the ERA, abortion and gay rights, she mobilized formerly apolitical evangelical Christians, helping to build the coalition of religious conservatives that propelled Ronald Reagan to victory and eventually ousted social moderates from the Republican Party. The political divisions that defined those 1970s debates only got more pronounced over the years, leading to today's hyperpolarization, said Marjorie Spruill, the author of Divided We Stand, and Schlafly's tone had a lot to do with it. Schlafly's victories came wreathed in paradoxes. She presented herself as a model wife and mother, breastfeeding all six of her children, yet she had resources. Her husband, a lawyer, came from wealth, and a housekeeper that allowed her to run political campaigns and churn out books, newsletters, and commentary. While exalting homemaking, she lobbied, unsuccessfully, for a top post in the Reagan administration. Calmly, she deflected accusations of hypocrisy, saying that she had raised her children before embracing what she called her hobby, politics. Career and homemaking, she said, came at different times in my life. Feminists never tire leveling similar charges today against women like Erica Kirk, the conservative activist who now leads the influential organization started by her late husband, Charlie Kirk, and Katie Miller, the prominent Republican political operative who promotes motherhood as women's highest calling. Yet many young women are veering farther left, and their conservative peers aren't necessarily sticking to homemaking either. At a recent Turning Point USA conference for conservative young women, several speakers openly discussed balancing family life with high-power careers. You could see Schlafly's influence. You could also see feminism's. That profile of Phyllis Schlafly was written by Vivian Yee. The final profile in this article is of Ruth Bader Ginsburg, 1933 to 1920.
Ruth Bader Ginsburg had retained folk hero status as the notorious RBG for a lifetime of legal work dismantling gender bias in the law. But her decision not to retire has put an asterisk on her legacy. As a young woman just out of law school, she found that no New York law firms would hire her. The federal government revoked a job offer after learning she was pregnant. The Supreme Court turned her down for a clerkship. Ginsburg, as a civil rights lawyer and an associate justice of the Supreme Court, helped convince the courts to dismantle the legal and societal structures that had kept this two-tiered system in place. But after President Barack Obama indirectly broached the possibility of her retirement during lunch with her in 2013, she demurred. That choice became a cautionary tale for Democrats who argue that too many of the old guard have selfishly refused to pass the baton to the younger generation. Justice Ginsburg's defenders say it's unfair to lay the court's rightward shift at her feet. By the time she died in September 2020, they say the court had already grown more conservative. With the arrival of two Trump appointees, Neil Gorsuch and Brett Kavanaugh, the third, Amy Coney Barrett, replaced Justice Ginsburg in October 2020, and all three voted 2 years later to overturn Roe v. Wade in a case decided by a 6-3 ruling. Her supporters argue that Justice Ginsburg would have had to retire before 2015, when Democrats controlled the Senate, for a reliable assurance that a like-minded replacement would have been confirmed. There was also the widely held expectation that Hillary Clinton would win the White House in 2016, not Donald J. Trump. Nadine Epstein, a journalist and admirer of the justice, wrote an essay whose title captures the debate over her legacy, Why You Should Stop Being Angry at RBG. I am quite sure, she wrote, that had Justice Ginsburg known the unexpected twist that history would take, she would have responded to Obama's inquiry differently. Ms. Epstein added, a lot of us can say that about a lot of things. That profile of Ruth Bader Ginsburg was written by Jeremy Peters. That was the article titled, These Eight Americans Shaped History, The Debate Over How Continues. It was part of the New York Times newspaper, USA at 250 Years series, and it was published Friday, July 3rd, 2026.

My final reading is a commentary on the American Revolution from the Canadian newspaper, the Toronto Globe and Mail. It's titled, America May Not Have Needed Revolution to Become the Empire of Liberty. This was published July 2, 2026. On the 250th anniversary of the Declaration of Independence, this much is clear. Americans are united in believing that their revolution was a good thing. Of course, they are deeply divided about the meaning of that revolution. Sure, there is a wide gap between the language of liberty and realities of slavery and the treatment of indigenous peoples, runs one side of the argument, but the discrepancy between the ideas and realities acted as a powerful dynamic for change. Advocates for women's rights and civil rights grounded their positions on the principles of the American Revolution, and leading historians have talked about the contagion of liberty. But definitions of liberty vary, and the contagion can mutate into different forms. Southern secessionists during the Civil War regarded themselves as the true heirs of the Revolution and pointed to the slaveholders among the Founding Fathers to buttress their case. More recently, the MAGA movement, like the Tea Party before it, has equated the Revolution with the politics of America First, along with hostility to the tyranny of globalization, big government, and the woke politics of the far left. And when supporters of U.S. President Donald Trump proclaim him as a modern-day George Washington, they mean exactly what they say. The common assumption underlying these radically different interpretations of 1776, though, is that the Revolution was the best thing that happened to America.

polemicist Thomas Paine, whose pamphlet Common Sense said it all. Your own common sense, not the views of educated elites or experts of their day, was all you needed to understand how the world worked. As we now know all too well, such a view was a double-edged sword, and common sense could be presented into a myriad of anti-intellectual causes. And if we turn to the principal victims of the revolution, we come face to face with the most vulnerable and oppressed members of American society: indigenous peoples and enslaved African Americans. No wonder that so many of them threw their lot in with the British, given their experiences of the colonists. The Paxton Boys, who massacred the peaceful Conestoga Indians in 1763, resurfaced in 1776 as the strongest supporters of the revolution. Most indigenous peoples knew that Britain had tried to protect them against American westward expansion. This attempt, in fact, was one of the driving forces of the revolution, and it is no coincidence that Thomas Jefferson's Declaration of Independence included Britain's support for merciless Indian savages among its list of grievances. Another was the Quebec Act of 1774, which simultaneously tried to limit Western expansion and guarantee religious freedom for Catholics. The American Revolution also had a strong anti-Catholic component. Similarly, enslaved African Americans knew that their oppression would be solidified by a Patriot victory, and leapt at British offers to give them freedom if they fought against their enslavers. How is it, asked the British essayist Samuel Johnson, that we hear the loudest yelps for liberty among the drivers of Negroes? No wonder that three-quarters of the African Americans who fought during the War of Independence were on the British side. The American Revolution, like all revolutions, was also a civil war. John Adams, the second president of the United States, reckoned that one-third of the population did not support the revolution. Contrary to the stereotype, most of the loyalists were not wealthy merchants and would-be landed aristocrats. In fact, some of the richest men in the colonies were pro-revolutionary slaveholders. Loyalists were largely comprised of farmers and artisans, and many of them were moderates who sought a compromise with Britain rather than outright separation. As the situation became polarized, the stage was set for conflict between colonists. The result was that between 1776 and 1783, tens of thousands of people from all sides died violent deaths or succumbed to disease. Was it worth it? We can't run counterfactual tests to find out, but we do know that anything that got in the way of the expanding American Empire of Liberty, as it was termed at the time, would be swept away, as with indigenous peoples, or held down, as in enslaved African Americans. We also know that indigenous peoples and freed slaves continued to experience severe racial prejudice in British North America. The dark and depressing history of residential schools, which were partly modeled on American examples, is evidence enough of that. And the freedom that enslaved blacks obtained in Nova Scotia would prove to be so hollow that many of them sought to seek a new beginning in Sierra Leone rather than continue in British North America. But there was no Canadian equivalent to the views of Jefferson after the War of 1812. Indigenous peoples who had fought with the British, he wrote, have by their unexpected desertion and ferocious barbarities justified extermination, and now await our decision on their fate. Nor was there an equivalent of the ruthless Indian removal policy of President Andrew Jackson during the 1830s. And although slavery persisted in post-revolutionary British North America, it effectively ceased to exist long before the formal abolition of slavery in the British Empire in 1834. In any case, there was nothing like the mass chattel slavery of the southern plantations in the United States. And there is another revealing point of comparison. American loyalists had consistently argued that America could attain a significant degree of de facto independence through a policy of gradualism rather than violent conflict. It turns out that they had a strong case. Canada provides the evidence when it secured responsible government from the British during the 1840s. Henceforth, governors appointed from Britain would have to be responsible to local legislatures rather than British colonial ministers. The history of how this was achieved is commonly greeted by yawns and dismissed as quintessentially boring.

0: But that is the very point. In its very dullness, it was actually momentous. Nothing less than the first example in history of peaceful decolonization. Canada would be followed by Australia and New Zealand. The same route was open to Ireland, only to break down as a result of ethno-religious divisions in the country. Could this path have been open to the 13 colonies? The moderate loyalists who thought so were not the last people of a dying cause, but the first ones to anticipate a new future. How things would have turned out is anyone's guess, but comparing present-day Canada with present-day United States may perhaps offer a clue. That was the opinion piece titled, America May Not Have Needed Revolution to Become the Empire of Liberty. It was written by David Wilson and published in the Canadian newspaper, The Globe and Mail, on July 2nd, 2026. That's all for this week. 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I'm Byron Buckner, and thank you for listening to the African American Hour.
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This is Lee Pettit, volunteer reader for Sun Sounds of Arizona. And this is Arizona History. In this half hour, I'll be reading part one of the story about the planning, the building, and the completion of the road to Mount Lemmon. The Catalina Highway, Boosterism, Convict Labor, and the Road to Tucson's Backyard Mountain. Written by Tom Zollner. From the Journal of Arizona History, Volume 60, Number 2, Summer of 2019. The 1920s was a decade of bold civic ambition when it came to paved roads. With plentiful federal money flowing into regional authorities, civic boosters in mountainous regions across the United States looked especially to nearby parks and conceived them as potential recreation areas for motorists. The business class of Tucson, Arizona, wanted to leverage financial support for a nearby mountain retreat away from the heat of the desert floor. Mount Lemmon, the highest peak in the Santa Catalina Mountains, was the obvious target as it already had a grouping of vacation cabins near the top accessible via a mining road up the north slope. But getting to the base of this rutty road required a 30-mile detour around the western edge of the mountains, a journey considered too ponderous for a tourist. The means for a more direct highway up the southern slope would eventually be unlocked by Frank Hitchcock, an enigmatic Republican political operative and confidant of presidents, who made Tucson his home in semi-retirement and the operation of one of its daily newspapers a hobby. His successful public campaign for a serpentine road on the Tucson-facing side of the range resulted in a construction project that lasted 18 years and cost $942,000. The Catalina Highway was a remarkable engineering feat, crossing ridges and canyons, gaining 5,293 feet in elevation, and taking its motorists around 206 total curves. It opened up the community of Summerhaven to larger-scale development and made it possible for the U.S. Forest Service to build Mount Lemmon Ski Valley, the southernmost ski destination in the nation. But the Catalina Highway also earned a reputation as the most dangerous road for motorists in the entire state. It was also built nearly entirely by prison labor, without a great deal of care for the impacts on the surrounding landscape. A total of 8,003 convicts, mainly serving short sentences, worked on the road between 1933 and 1951, resulting in a mixed legacy that would, forever after, be tied to the identity of the tallest mountain in the Santa Catalina Range, Mount Lemmon. There were plenty of examples of similar projects in other parts of the country. The construction of the Skyway through the Great Smoky Mountains, including a spur road up the face of Clingman's Dome, the highest mountain in Tennessee, and the consequent rush of tourist interest in the area had proved the economic value of such projects, especially those that could be paid for with public funds. After the governor of South Dakota, Peter Norbeck, led the effort to designate and develop a patch of the Black Hills he called Custer State Park, he sought to showcase its scenic beauty primarily through the then-novel phenomena of leisure automobile tourism. While traveling the new Needles Highway in South Dakota, the writer P. D. Peterson extolled the ease of traveling up the mountains and between canyons in almost mystical terms. With glorious pictures unfolding in front of the windshield like a motion picture, without the need to touch a shoe to dirt, it brought a feeling almost beyond description to the soul of the driver. By the 1920s, urban elites increasingly spent taxpayer money to open patches of unpopulated nature with an eye toward real estate development. For instance, the president of the Long Island State Parks Commission, Robert Moses, used his enormous clout and willingness to tap public funds to help New Yorkers speed their way to the Hamptons and points beyond. Similar federal spending on roads and bridges helped open up Cape Cod for Bostonians and the Northern Lakes of Minnesota for Twin Cities residents. The powerful director of the National Park Service from 1917 until 1928, Stephen Mather, viewed a part of his mission, the building of smooth, all-weather roads into previously wild places, not merely as an economic development measure. Instead, Mather perceived this projection as a contribution to the scenic and recreational assets of the nation, as well as a method of ensuring a permanent separation of those places from the commercial spheres of mining and logging. Under his watch, 1,298 new miles of road were added to the park system.
Additionally, campgrounds, nature walks, and concessions were aimed squarely at car owners. The psychological effect of this policy was profound. By putting such places within easy reach of motorists, the historian Christopher W. Wells has written, these various car-friendly natures helped to create the illusion that cars and roads were agents of delivery from environmental problems, even those for which the car itself was to blame. The Santa Catalina Mountains are a primary example of what modern botanists call sky islands, dramatic reefs of rock containing distinct zones of plants and animals ranging from desert grasses through scrub oak and into mixed conifer forests of firs and spruces. The highest peak in the range had been named for the wife of John Gill Lemon, a botanist who had studied at the University of Michigan, fought in the Civil War, and been imprisoned in horrific conditions in a Confederate prison camp at Andersonville, Georgia. The trauma left him nervous and excitable, in the words of an observer, though he found comfort in looking for new plants in Nevada and California in the 1870s, falsely calling himself a professor and gathering up plant specimens to send to prominent botanists for further study. At age 48, Lemon courted and married a bookseller in Santa Barbara, California, named Sarah Plummer. The pair had a mutual interest in plant species and took a honeymoon trip via the brand new Southern Pacific Railroad to Tucson to look for new varieties in November of 1881. Though John Lemon was the true plant enthusiast of the couple, it was Sarah who suggested they make a grand botanical raid into Arizona and try to touch the heart of Santa Catalina. They convinced an Oracle rancher named Emerson Oliver Stratton to take them up the northern slope to the summit via horseback, where, Stratton recalled in his memoirs, "I chopped the bark off a great pine tree and we all carved our names." Stratton fancifully named the peak for Sarah Lemon, and the Pima County surveyor George Rosscrudge solidified the local appellation when he put it on the county's official map in 1893. Tucsonans had been using the mountain named for Sarah Lemon as a retreat almost as long as the American flag had flown over southern Arizona. Soldiers stationed at Fort Lowell had made high country camps there in the 1870s, using a path that later became known by the street name Soldier Trail. Eventually, wealthy families in Tucson leased land from the U.S. Forest Service and built summer cabins at the place they called Soldier Camp. Supplies had to be brought in with pack animals. The list of prominent owners included Dr. Meade Klein, Herb Drachman, Gerald Jones, George Kitt, Jack Ryland, and John Nagy. In 1920, the U.S. Forest Service widened a burrow trail leading from the town of Oracle up to the ridge below the summit of Mount Lemon. The last 7 miles were one lane wide and utilized a creative way to keep cars from coming together at loggerheads. A gate mounted at both ends of the ridge displayed a large clock, as well as instructions to only travel up or down the ridge at certain times. Drivers had 90 minutes to complete their journey. "Don't be caught moving uphill except during the above hours," warned a sign. Despite these dangers, Elmer Staggs saw a business opportunity and opened the Mount Lemon Stage and Freight Line, which was his own REO Speedwagon truck that ran twice a week to deliver supplies. The thing hauled everything from passengers to barbed wire. "The entire village turned out to greet its arrival and see if their pet order was on board," wrote geologist and historian Glenton G. Sykes. By the 1920s, the unincorporated community near the top of the summit was known as Summerhaven. The range's local esteem was further solidified by Harold Bell Wright, a minister turned best-selling author, who lived in a two-story Pueblo-style house off Speedway Boulevard in what was then a remote ranching area of Tucson. He crafted a 1923 romantic buried treasure mystery called The Mine with the Iron Door that contained this passage in the opening words. "But of all the peaks and ranges that keep their sentinel posts around this old Pueblo, there are none so bold in the outlines of their granite heights and rugged canyons, so exquisitely beautiful in their soft colors of red and blue and purple, or so luring in the call of the remote and hidden fastness as the Santa Catalinas. Every morning, there they are, looking down on our little city in the desert with a brooding, godlike tolerance, remote yet very near." Tucson's boosters sought to correct that remoteness with a paved road to the summit of Mount Lemon that could be accessed without driving the 36 miles to Oracle. The Arizona Daily Star and the Tucson Daily Citizen ran occasional stories about the idea through the 1920s, with the latter paper showing considerably more enthusiasm, going so far as to quote a Roman Catholic bishop in favor of the road under the grim headline, "Tucson doomed to be 8-month town unless mountain road built."
The Citizen also quoted Professor J.J. Thornburgh of the University of Arizona College of Agriculture making a speech before the Hiram Club in favor of the project's idealizing power to attract visitors and new residents. Glaring desert sunshine will be exchanged for subdued forest light, hot desert air for pine-scented mountain breezes, 112 degrees in the shade for cool summer days with campfires a necessity at night. Wherein lies Tucson's future? In mines and copper? No, we have one mine in Pima County. No others, after 40 years development, are in sight. In climate? Yes. We have the matchless sunshine climate of the world. Health-giving, invigorating, good for the sick, better for the well. No fogs, floods, cyclones, tornadoes, or earthquakes. Clear, cloudless days, Tucson shines every day. Our fine air is not polluted by smelter fumes nor smoke. Tucson and southern Arizona need a winter mountain resort and playground. Arizona State Representative Frederick Ernest Augustus Kimball supported the construction of a road up the front side of the mountain, as it would allow for the creation of vacation homes and delivery of firewood to Tucson. He foresaw it going through Sabino Canyon. In The Citizen, he called Mount Lemmon a winter paradise and predicted that with a new asphalt highway, locals would go there instead of spending money for winter sports vacations in California. The editors of The Star, more fanciful on the subject than their competitors at The Citizen, had opined on July 20, 1927, that the automobile would likely be obsolete in 2 decades and that the government should just plow an airstrip into the mountaintop so vacationers could fly in. The voters, however, rejected a $500,000 bond proposal in 1928 to build a road up the mountain through Sabino Canyon. One unique personality then put his clout behind the project, Frank Hitchcock, the former Postmaster General and a power broker in the Republican Party who had bought the Tucson Daily Citizen. During a picnic near the mountain in 1930, Hitchcock envisioned a recreation area on its slopes and chartered a plane the next day to fly him over Mount Lemmon for a bird's-eye view. A lifelong bachelor, Hitchcock did not like to talk about his own background, even though he spent a considerable portion of his career in public service. Born in Ohio as the son of a Congregational minister, Hitchcock graduated from Harvard College in 1891 and later found work in Washington as a timekeeper on the construction site of the Post Office Department building on Pennsylvania Avenue, and then as a clerk in the Agriculture Department. He got a considerable boost when Secretary of Commerce George B. Cortelyou took him on as a chief clerk at the Commerce Department and introduced him to President Theodore Roosevelt, with whom he shared a Harvard pedigree and a love of bird watching. He later used Republican Party contacts to secure the position of Postmaster General in the William Howard Taft administration. There, he earned a reputation as a modernizer. During his term, the government introduced airmail and parcel post. The position also gave him access to patronage appointments and favors, which he used to great effect at the Republican Party conventions, where he was said to be able to steer delegates toward a favored candidate. Liberal publications viewed Hitchcock's growing influence with conspiratorial awe. He is inscrutable, imperturbable, impenetrable, and notably closed-mouthed, wrote Edward G. Lowry of the New Republic in 1920. He offers no more inviting avenue of approach for scrutiny and communication than a well-made billiard ball. Real America magazine was more colorful, calling Hitchcock a steely blue-eyed Maharaja and a tall, white-haired sage, who did lobbying work for DuPont Chemical on the side. He dresses immaculately, walks like a West Point cadet, talks like a British lord, wrote correspondent George Max. He insisted people call him general, even though his title was civilian and not military. Hitchcock kept a diary of his activities in the form of loose-leafed pages covered in neat script that described his daily activities. These piles of paper, stuffed into business-sized envelopes, came embossed with the logos of the various hotels in which he stayed, as well as the institutions with which he dealt. These stationary heads paint a picture of a man in constant oscillation between the exclusive zones of the nation: the Willard Hotel in Washington, D.C., the Pioneer Hotel in Tucson, the U.S. Senate, the Old Pueblo Club in Tucson, the Multnomah Hotel in Portland, Oregon. However, they showed no church attendance on Sundays for this minister's son, and reveal no emotional life or sentiment whatsoever. He habitually worked throughout the day on Christmases. Hitchcock's entry for June 8, 1930 is typical. SF, plane landed at Bakersfield,
en route to Oil Motors and reached L.A. at 8 p.m. 9 p.m. reached St. Francis Hotel, room 9323. 9:30 p.m. Mr. Fred Thompson called and remained until 1 a.m., discussing settlement with Spoor Thompson Company. Hitchcock instituted a robustly pro-business editorial policy at the Tucson Citizen, turning it into a booster paper and eliminating any news of labor union successes. As an aviation enthusiast, he discouraged coverage of airplane crashes because he did not want to create a negative association around air travel in the mind of the public. He also became known as a skinflint, paying his reporters and copy editors less than $15 a week. "You ought to be glad you have a job," he was said to have told them. "I am keeping you out of the breadline. The only reason I am running this newspaper is because I hate to see you starve." One of the only interviews he ever gave was to a newsletter for postal employees called The Postmaster Everywhere, and even then he broke 6 straight appointments with the writer before consenting to a 10 p.m. meeting in his office after the day's work was over. Asked to describe his working style, he said, "I hustle and say as little as I can about it." After Hitchcock seized on the Mount Lemmon Highway idea, he set about trying to leverage federal assistance. One of his first acts in early 1931 was to lobby G.L. McLean, a highway engineer with the Federal Bureau of Public Roads in Phoenix, for favorable treatment over other proposed Forest Service roads. McLean would later go on to be one of the project's most enthusiastic allies within the federal bureaucracy. He would later write the final and generally uncritical government report on the construction nearly a quarter century later. However, McLean sounded a discouraging note at first, telling Hitchcock that the Sabino Canyon route was too narrow and steep. Hitchcock then appealed to the district engineer, who ordered McLean out into the field to conduct a survey of his own. In June 1931, McLean hiked around the eastern canyons of the Santa Catalina Range with 2 companions from the U.S. Forest Service and concluded that a 25-mile route up Molino Canyon, wider and shallower than Sabino Canyon and with granite in various stages of disintegration, could be built for $750,000. The Pima County Board of Supervisors passed a non-binding resolution in 1931 supporting the construction of the highway as providing a travel route over the mountains of remarkable scenic grandeur, but also making readily accessible extensive recreational areas and numerous sites for the building of summer homes. The business community, meanwhile, opened a conspicuous Santa Catalina Highway headquarters at 48 East Congress Street. Hitchcock worked his federal contacts, especially in the U.S. Bureau of Public Roads, where he met with legendary Chief Thomas McDonald, who would later play an instrumental role in building the interstate highway system and was, at the time, one of the principal figures in American road politics. As a student at the Iowa Agricultural and Mechanical College in Ames, McDonald wrote a senior thesis on the need for administrative management of the objectives of the Good Roads Movement, a popular initiative that grew out of the complaints of bicyclists about muddy roads in the northeastern United States that soon mushroomed into a national drive for all-weather roads paved with broken stone macadam or concrete. His thesis led to his role as one of the founding employees of the State Highway Commission. Appointed to lead the U.S. Bureau of Public Roads in 1919, McDonald oversaw the emergence of state highway agencies that would act as partners and funding repositories for federal largesse, virtual subsidiaries of his own command structure. The Federal Aid Highway Act of 1921 had given him access to enough distributed capital to put an improved road within 10 miles of 90% of the nation's population, though McDonald always shunned local political machinations in favor of cold-hearted data. In his personal bearing, he was as impersonal as his logbooks, and with an emotional life that seemed as remote as Frank Hitchcock's. He wore a coat and tie even while fishing, rarely smiled, shunned press coverage, and instructed his wife to call him Mr. McDonald. His many employees, impressed with his regal disposition, took to calling him the Chief. "When you were in Mr. McDonald's presence, you were quiet," recalled one. "You spoke only if he asked you to." In addition to managerial discipline, McDonald's great passion was the transformative possibility of good roads. He had seen enough vehicles stuck in the mud during his childhood in Montezuma, Iowa, to understand how the ability of a citizen to get somewhere efficiently meant the difference between prosperity and bankruptcy.
The federal-state partnership to build highways was, he wrote, the greatest public responsibility behind public schools and created a general enjoyment of life beyond even education. At some point in the winter of 1932 to 1933, Frank Hitchcock persuaded Thomas McDonald to talk with Sanford Bates, the director of the Bureau of Prisons, to discuss the possibility of compelling federal prisoners to do the blasting and the grading in order to cut costs. As McDonald would later explain to Deputy Chief Engineer L.I. Hughes in the San Francisco office, dead-end roads up to cool high country, such as the Catalina Highway, were intended mainly for recreational purposes, and their expense could probably not be justified in the midst of the current economic climate, unless it is possible through other means. By this, McDonald meant convict labor, which would dramatically reduce costs to build a public road and also help rehabilitate the criminals, he believed. He proposed to further reduce costs by appointing federal guards as construction foremen. Hitchcock secured the support of new Arizona Governor Benjamin Moyer. On February 27, 1933, Hitchcock sent Moyer a telegram from Washington, D.C., announcing their success in laconic terms. Instructions have already been issued for prompt completion of preliminary arrangement incidental to construction of proposed Catalina Highway. Your fine spirit of cooperation is greatly appreciated. Hitchcock's journal for that same day is typically brief and indicates that he met with his friend President Herbert Hoover, though he offers no details on what was discussed. 1 p.m., lunch with Osborne Wood at the club. 2:30, with Mr. McDonald, R.E. Catalina Highway. 5:30, went to the White House to call on the president. This was one of Hoover's last days in office. Franklin D. Roosevelt was sworn in on March 4, 1933. It seems reasonable to conclude that Hitchcock knew that his influence would diminish once Roosevelt was inaugurated and felt an urgency to get his pet highway project approved by Hoover while the Republican president was still in office. Even so, it was Roosevelt's new Secretary of Agriculture, Henry A. Wallace, who made it official on March 13, 1933, by approving the construction of Forest Highway Route No. 33 and transferring funds for the surveying. Bates sent two deputies to Tucson to scout the project site, looking particularly for a location to build a secure site for the prison camp. Though he had been initially glum about the Subito Canyon route, McLean was enthusiastic about the use of prison labor. He was a veteran of World War I who had, in the winter of 1918-1919, helped oversee 10,350 German prisoners of war who had been compelled to repair bomb damage on some of the wrecked roads in the Argonne Forest of France. The Bureau of Prisons, the Bureau of Public Roads, and the State Highway Commission signed an agreement on April 1, 1933. Shortly thereafter, the engineers settled on a final route on the lower sections. It would start at the mouth of Soldier Canyon, turn across the creek with a full 180-degree curve, ascend along the slope to the east, then northeast up Molino Canyon to a basin where a picnic area would one day be constructed, then up a side canyon to the northeast, and through a saddle to another crossing of Soldier Creek at a basin watered with a small spring and shaded by oak trees that cattlemen called Vail Corral. The Bureau of Prisons picked this spot for the permanent site, officially named the Catalina Federal Honor Camp. The use of prison inmates to build highways had a long and dismal history, particularly in the American South, long before McLean made his recommendation and McDonald made his reference to other means. As historian Tammy Ingram has noted, the practice of leasing prison inmates to private industry arose in the South after the Civil War as a means of replacing slave labor and concretizing white supremacy, but took on a more progressive surface shape as counties began to use incarcerated labor to construct paved roads beginning in the early part of the 20th century. Reformers of the day touted the programs, mainly administered by county sheriffs and road engineers, as beneficial to both the inmate and the general public. When Negro convicts are put upon the public roads in the free, pure air, I do not know of a more humane way of handling these unfortunate men who must be held in confinement, said Georgia Governor John Slayton in 1915. Yet the chain gangs became nationally notorious for their inhospitable work conditions, distinctive stripes, and reputation for harsh on-site whippings, a perception only bolstered by a 1932 memoir from Robert Burns, provocatively titled, "I Am a Fugitive from a Georgia Chain Gang."
Used almost nowhere else in the United States but the states of the former Confederacy, convict leasing began to decline during World War II and faded out almost entirely by the 1970s. In its heyday, convict leasing was touted as a progressive and modern version of ancient forced labor practices used by Romans and Egyptians, a version of what had been done in earlier generations to justify slavery using references from the Bible. "History tells us," said one chain gang promoter in Virginia, "that the best and most prudent roads constructed all over the world have been built by convict labor." In the South, race played a major role in the use of convict laborers who worked as semi-slaves. That concludes part one. We'll pick it up from here in the next episode and finish the story about the making of the road to Mount Lemmon. That'll do it for this week. Thanks for tuning in. I'm volunteer reader Lee Pettit. Join us again for more Arizona history here on Sun Sounds of Arizona.

0: 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Sun Sounds of Arizona's programming is primarily designed for and directed to people who cannot read conventional print due to a disability. Sun Sounds of Arizona is a public service of Rio Salado College. For more information, visit sunsounds.org.
1: This is Kathy Damaris, volunteer reader for Sun Sounds of Arizona, reading from the October 2026 issue of the Arizona Highways. Raymond Carlson is the author of Winds in the Mountains. There are winds in the mountains now, colder and more brisk than those of summer, telling of the change in seasons. Autumn is here. The clouds above the mountain are in a greater hurry, and from the north comes the bite of frost. Lifeless trunks of trees, their dead roots held by the strong earth, bend in the wind, and rheumatic old branches creak and groan as if crying aloud for liniment. On one of the slopes of the San Francisco Peaks, a forest fire long ago laid waste to all living things, and these tree trunks are evidence of the bitter drama of fire and wind and weather. The years brought rains and the snows, erasing the charred black marks left by the flames. Now the trees are white in the sunlight on the mountainside, and the scorched grass is green again. Now the winds in the mountains in autumn rattle the dried branches like skeletons in a closet. The winds of autumn are sweeping across northern Arizona, announcing the departure of summer. Along Highway 66 between Ash Fork and Kingman, the winds cross the plateau, piling the tumbleweeds against the drift fences. Two Navajo ponies near Weatherwill's store at Kayenta stand facing away from the wind, their manes and tails pointing the direction of the wind itself. There is the annual transformation of the green of the aspen, the sycamore, and the cottonwood to gold in all shades of brown. You have seen it ever so many times before, as you have seen autumn before, but each year you are so struck by autumn's touch, you feel you have seen it just now for the first time. The leaves change in color and one by one fall to the ground, so the ground is covered with the gold and brown leaves, and the trees become bare. But winter does not come until the leaves are all gone from the trees. The brown leaves on the ground have lost their softness and are dry and crisp, skippity-hoppitying along the ground, hurried by the wind. Where they lay deep on the ground, they crunch under your feet and have a sound all their own before the rake. Autumn is wind in the mountains and the golden brown leaves and the smell of the earth in the mornings and the harvest. Autumn is grand. And this concludes Winds in the Mountain. This article was featured in the October 1942 issue and again here in the October 2026 issue of Arizona Highways. Annette McGivney is the author of They're Wily, All Right. Clever, cunning, calculating, there are many adjectives that can be used to describe a coyote, even wily. Despite their deceitful reputation, coyotes are sacred to the Navajo people and many other tribes. Their survivors, too, having outsmarted human efforts to eliminate them for more than a century. It seemed like the perfect strategy for hiking Sedona's scenic trails while avoiding the crowds and parking hassles. I planned my visit for mid-December during the off-season and rented an Airbnb that was walking distance from the Carroll Canyon Trailhead in West Sedona. The trailhead had only three parking spaces, which significantly cut down on visitors, but offered access to an extensive network of premium hiking paths. My yellow lab, Trudy, and I had spent two full days roaming across Red Rock Country, reaching a high perch above the sandstone temple of Cathedral Rock, and taking a circuitous backdoor route to the popular Airport Mesa. In the late afternoons, the golden winter light electrified the buttes and saturated the greens and blues of earth and sky. Distant coyotes howled and barked as if to applaud the beauty, or so my romanticized notion about Arizona's most ubiquitous large carnivore led me to imagine. But it also occurred to me that perhaps something else was going on to rally the predators in broad daylight. On the third day of my Sedona retreat, Trudy and I set out from the trailhead for an 8-mile ramble on the network's least used pass. We trekked along a wash that bordered a housing development, then skirted some salmon-colored cliffs before scrambling atop a mesa with 100-mile views. The coyotes were still singing, and this time they were closer, and it was only 2 p.m. On our way back to the trailhead, Trudy trotted off leash through the wash while I hiked about 15 feet above her on a path that traced the edge of the ravine. A coyote with brown and gray fur and a bushy tail abruptly materialized from the manzanita bushes. It followed about 50 feet behind Trudy, matching her pace. I guess the animal was just curious. Trudy weighed an athletic 75 pounds and was in excellent shape, despite her weakness for frosty paws ice cream cups. Meanwhile, the lanky coyote weighed maybe 35 pounds. But before I could convince myself that the animal didn't pose a threat, four or five more coyotes appeared in the wash. Trudy picked up her pace, and so did the pack. They were running alongside her and behind her, and one was racing to seemingly move in front. Just seconds earlier, I'd been on an easy, peaceful hike. Now I shuddered with adrenaline as I realized I was about to watch coyotes tear apart my dog. They'd likely been tracking us for miles and waited for Trudy to get far enough away from me before making their move. I yelled for Trudy in my most freaked-out tone. Trudy and the coyotes looked up at me. "Come," I yelled. Trudy bolted up the wash's steep embankment. She seemed to realize she was in danger, especially when two of the coyotes continued to follow her. I leashed Trudy and pulled her close with one hand while I threw baseball-sized rocks at the coyotes' feet with the other. They stared at me with yellow eyes and eventually backed off, disappearing into the manzanitas. In the days that followed, I mulled the close call. On the one hand, how dare the coyotes go after my dog? On the other, their bravado and sneaky, synchronized attack, which had almost gotten the best of me and Trudy, was impressive. I resolved to learn more about an animal I'd mistakenly thought I knew well from hiking for decades on Arizona's coyote-filled public lands. What was the creature that American Indians called the trickster trying to teach me? In Navajo stories, coyote is often a very good-looking man, says Jason Nez, who grew up on the Navajo Nation's coal mine Mesa and now works as a fire archaeologist for Grand Canyon National Park. He is a sweet talker. He can lie and trick people. Coyotes occupy an elevated status, culturally and spiritually, for the Navajo people and many other tribes. Beyond the animals themselves, most Southwestern and Great Plains cultures have a long oral history that revolves around a supernatural half-man, half-canine, being named coyote, and the separation between the flesh and blood animals roaming the land and this mythical character is often somewhat porous. Coyote is someone who thrives on chaos, Nez says. Coyote personified would be a man who yells fire in a crowded room. He causes panic, and that is what makes him strong. He is both a nuisance and a teacher. He does things out of impatience and impulsiveness to show us how not to live. Even though Nez describes Coyote as a lecherous person who cheats at games, he says he is at the same time a very sacred being. Navajo stories credit Coyote with many aspects of creating the earth and stars. One story describes how a deity carefully placed crystals in the sky to form the constellations, but impatient Coyote grabbed the bag of crystals and haphazardly tossed them into the heavens, making the Milky Way. Unlike wolves, which evolved in different places around the world, the coyote's roots are unique to North America's deserts and plains. The species likely was present when the first humans arrived in the region, which perhaps helps explain the animal's continuing reputation among tribes who've been sharing the same homeland for a very long time. Stories about coyote are the oldest preserved human stories from North America, writes David Flores in his book Coyote America. By the time of the Clovis people, who spread across the grasslands of interior America more than 13,000 years ago, continental coyotes were familiar creatures, and something about them resonated. No other native deity in America came anywhere close to inspiring such a vast body of oral literature. While coyotes captured the imaginations of indigenous peoples as creatures endowed with special abilities, in the book, Flores contemplates why North America's earliest humans seemed to revere the lowly coyote more than larger mammals of the late Pleistocene, such as the dire wolf, mammoth, and saber-toothed cat. He speculates it's because as the planet warmed, the big animal went extinct, while the coyote developed evolutionary strategies to survive. These adaptations included shrinking in size from about 80 to 120 pounds to the current 24 to 45 pounds, so it no longer competed with wolves for food and could sustain itself on smaller game. And unlike wolves, coyotes adopted what zoologists call a fission fusion social structure. They sometimes hunt in packs to kill large game, such as deer, but also hunt alone for rodents and rabbits. Plus, there's the coyote's capacity for speed, which is unmatched among canine species. It can run up to 40 miles per hour in bursts. Members of the 1804 Lewis and Clark expedition were among the first European Americans to encounter the coyote, which Meriwether Lewis initially described in his journal as a prairie wolf. Scientists would eventually determine the animal was not a small wolf, but a separate canid species, Canis latrans, which translates to barking dog. The common name coyote is a variation of coyotl, a word from the Aztec people's Nahuatl language. However, as European Americans settled in the West during the 19th century, they deemed the coyote, along with other large carnivores, a threat to livestock rather than a divine being. For the next two centuries, federal and state government programs attempted to eliminate coyotes and wolves from the Western United States through poisoning, trapping, shooting from helicopters, and sponsored killing contests. Wolves, the primary predator of coyotes, were driven to near extinction in Arizona and the rest of the Southwest. Other predators of the coyote, such as the grizzly bear and jaguar, were also eliminated from the wild. But the ever-adaptable coyote evolved once again to survive. Scientists have discovered that when large numbers of coyotes are killed, the litters of surviving females double in size, growing from an average of 6 pups to 12 or even 19 offspring. The females also go into estrus at a younger age when the local population is under pressure. With all predators to keep their numbers in check and having outsmarted human efforts to eliminate them, coyotes significantly expanded their range over the last century. They can now be found throughout North America, from Alaska to Panama. They continue to thrive in the wild, but have also adapted to living in many urban areas, including Chicago and New York City's Central Park. This creates challenges for both the coyotes and the humans who find themselves unwittingly sharing their playgrounds, golf courses, and backyards with the trickster. From a traditional Navajo perspective, it is a bad sign when wild animals are living among humans, Nez says. Humans are not supposed to attract coyotes into their neighborhoods. They should not be walking the streets. It brings chaos. Nowhere is that chaos more evident than in the suburban wildlife interface of Arizona cities. There are more than 4.5 million people in the Phoenix metro area, and I feel like I have talked to half of them about coyotes, says Darren Julian, a biologist and urban wildlife specialist for the Arizona Game and Fish Department. During his two decades on the job, no other animal has come close to the trickster in terms of prompting citizen complaints, causing Julian to respond to an endless stream of human-coyote conflicts. But Julian is quick to point out that it's not the coyote's fault. Most of the issues are caused by people feeding them, either intentionally or unintentionally, he says. Rather than rodents, rabbits, and wild fruit, today's urban coyote diet is composed of anything that they can get their jaws around, including birdseed, backyard fruit, pet food, garbage, and sadly, unsupervised cats and small dogs. Coyote conflicts in Sedona are a constant problem, according to Janie Egyaos, who worked as a biologist for the Coconino National Forest Red Rock Ranger District for 31 years until her recent retirement. Coyotes are very opportunistic, she says. People need to understand that coyotes are just making a living. They will view pets the same as a rabbit or any other prey. Julian tells residents in neighborhoods where coyotes roam to remove anything from their backyards that might attract the animals. And he says people should haze coyotes by making loud noises to scare them away. Coyotes are amazing for how they can adapt to different environments, he says. I am not surprised anymore by anything people tell me about unusual coyote behavior. One call he responded to involved a coyote that had jumped an 8-foot fence to get a cat food in a backyard. Another time, coyotes were seen walking the tops of 6-foot cinder block walls to scout for prey. As for my close call in Sedona, Julian suspects the coyotes not only had been getting food in the nearby neighborhoods and become habituated to humans, likely, he says, they also were environmental problems in their traditional hunting grounds. During times of stress, coyotes will come together in family units and hunt as a pack, he says. The wild prey population may have been way down. Maybe there were no rabbits. Climate change is presenting a new survival challenge for coyotes, just as it is for many other animals in the Southwest. And in December 2023, when I visited Sedona's Carroll Canyon trails, Arizona had just experienced the driest monsoon and highest summer temperatures on record. Armed with more knowledge and resolved to not be tricked twice, I returned to Sedona in February 2026 for a hike on the trail where Trudy was nearly attacked. This time, I kept Trudy on a leash and held it tight as we traversed the edge of the wash. I listened for coyote sounds and scanned the brush for any signs of movement. All was quiet, but now I knew better than to assume the trickster wasn't there. And I thought about what Jason Nez had told me. The coyote evolved here. It is our job to learn how to live with them. Editor's note. The rules about pets and leashes vary from jurisdiction to jurisdiction. In national parks, pets must be on leash at all times. In national forests and also lands administered by the Bureau of Land Management, pets must be kept on a leash no longer than 6 feet in developed recreation sites, including campgrounds, picnic areas, and trailheads. Most areas in the backcountry do not require a leash, but pets should be kept under control at all times. And this concludes. They're wily. All right. Noah Austin is the author of Prickly Pear Inn. There's plenty to do near the Prickly Pear Inn, from cave creeks, bars, and restaurants to hiking trails at Jewel of the Creek Preserve to the north. But owners Sherry and Paul Marina have taking care to give their guests plenty to do on the property, too. It was really designed so you can stay for one night or you can stay for a month, Paul says. That starts with check-in at the Grumpy Old Mule Mercantile, which doubles as a hotel lobby and offers an extensive collection of souvenirs and furnishings along with conveniences for travelers. Then it's upstairs to one of 11 spacious guest rooms, each of which features a king bed, a large and well-stocked kitchenette, and its own variation on the property's western theme. Most of the rooms have private porches for enjoying the inn's views of the town and its surroundings. The four rooms without porches share a common area that Paul calls the happy hour deck. A true happy hour is right downstairs at Dublina's Cantina, which the Marinas started before selling it to another owner. The cantina is now one of the property's three tenants. The other two are an ice cream shop and a salon. There's no shortage of on-site amenities, and that commitment to customers comes naturally to the Marinas. They met in the 1980s while working at America West Airlines, then ran properties including a 10-room hotel on the Pacific Ocean in Sitka, Alaska. They later moved back to the Phoenix area and fell in love with Cave Creek, where they saw a need for an upscale boutique hotel to fill the gap between the area's budget lodging options and luxury resorts. Thus began a two-year process of converting what had been a restaurant and other businesses into the Prickly Pear Inn, which opened in 2017 and has drawn guests from all over, including as nearby as Anthem. Paul notes that visitors to Cave Creek often come for the day, then find themselves wanting to come again and spend more time. And he and Sherry are happy to make that happen and to start a lasting relationship. These days, businesses work so hard to get a customer, and once they get them, they kind of forget about them, he says. We want to give people an experience that makes them want to come back. The Prickly Pear Inn is located at 6268 East Cave Creek Road in Cave Creek. 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Website pricklypearnaz.com. And this concludes Prickly Pear Inn. The next article is an essay by Melissa Savigny entitled Love at First Sight. Tusayan Montane Campground, formerly called 10X, was built in the 1970s, a few miles south of Grand Canyon National Park. In 2020, it was upgraded and expanded, and today it's a great place to see elk, porcupines, and the Milky Way while escaping the congestion of the South Rim. You're going to love it. I imagine most people who are headed for the Grand Canyon don't stop driving north on U.S. Highway 180 until they reach the South Rim and its stupendous views. But I'm on a quest for 24 hours of cozy seclusion, possibly a quixotic one so close to the bustling national park. My destination is just south of the park boundary, the Tusayan Montane Campground on the Kaibab National Forest. I brought a friend, Ash, and we've made a vague plan. One sunset, one sunrise, and between the two, a campfire and a good night's sleep under the stars. We drive all five of the campground's loops in search of the perfect spot, and we're spoiled for choice. I'm told to say in Montane usually has an open site unless it's an exceptionally busy weekend. I decided to come on a weekday to maximize the chances of solitude, and now we have our pick. When three pronghorns lift their delicate heads and lope away from the car on the Black Bear Loop, we take it as a good sign and claim the nearest spot. It's spacious and screened by hammock-ready ponderosa pines, giving it the sense of seclusion I'm looking for, though at the moment there's only one tourist in an RV and a rim-to-rim hiker sharing the loop with us. I keep looking around as I pitch my tent, as if crowds of people have somehow concealed themselves behind the narrow pines. The place has the feel of a well-kept secret, and it's just a stone's throw from one of the natural wonders of the world. For the spontaneous traveler, nabbing a campsite on the south rim during peak summer months is a lottery-worthy stroke of luck. Mather and Desert View campgrounds open for reservations 6 months in advance. Only Mather offers a handful of first-come, first-served spots. Desai in Montane, formerly called 10X, was constructed in the 1970s at just south of the town of Tisayan, and it mostly served as overfill for the park campgrounds. But a remodel began in 2020, and it was expanded to 160 campsites with picnic tables and fire pits, plus two Ramada-covered spots for large groups.

Abbott's squirrels with their ridiculously long tasseled ears. We follow the trail toward the Elk Loop, which offers first-come, first-served sites. It looks to be about halfway filled. The hosts there point us toward a longer trail that loops the campground. "It must get busier," I ask before we set off. "Nope," one of them says. The loop trail moves through open pines varied with oak, juniper, and patches of sweet-smelling sage. It's overgrown, another sign of this area's seclusion, and requires a bit of wayfinding. Robert Frost wouldn't know which way to go, as all the paths here are less traveled by. Ash points out an elk shinbone, white and bleached enough to please the producer of even the most cliched Hollywood Western. A wire fence encircles a roughly 170-acre campground to keep out cows. Under such circumstances, it's hard to get lost, but the feeling of lostness in the best sense isn't far off. On the southeast corner, we find a 1930s-era railroad bed that once used to haul timber. Tall pines poke up between railroad ties. We've searched the ground for treasures. All the artifacts here, railroad spikes and rusty bolts, are historic, so they must be left in place. There are still a few hours until sunset, so I leave Ash ensconced in the hammock and go to meet the Black Bear Loop hosts. Mike and Linda Daly tell me it's their fourth year here as caretakers, though they've been visiting Tusayan Montane since the 1990s. Once people come here for the first time, they're like, "Man, this is much better than camping in the canyon," Mike says. The seclusion so rare on the south side of the canyon comes with a number of benefits. The first, as I've already discovered, is a better-than-average chance of seeing spectacular wildlife. The Dailies tell me an elk herd usually traverses the area. One bull elk became such a fixture he earned a nickname, Scooter, although they didn't see the animals last year. "We miss them," Mike says, but he adds, "better to keep them wild." It's a compliment to the place that the Dailies keep returning since they've camped in every U.S. state except Hawaii. "You can't drive there," Linda explains. They tell me Tusayan Montane was always a favorite. Silence is another benefit. It's an ideal launching point for rim-to-rim hikers or tourists who want a quiet base camp from which to explore the South Rim. The campground was remodeled with RV spaces in mind, but generators aren't allowed after 8 p.m. I ask for advice. Where's the best spot to watch a Grand Canyon sunset? The Dailies are noncommittal. "You're not going to pick a bad spot," Mike says. With that in mind, I collect Ash and we head to the rim. It's a 10-minute drive to the park entrance, and another 10 takes me to a parking spot near El Tovar. We decide to work up an appetite for dinner by walking westward along the Trail of Time in the direction of Hopi Point. Down below, struggling hikers climb the Right Angel switchbacks as the sun sinks in the sky, burnishing the Kaibab limestone until it shines a pale gold. We watch the fading light until we're hungry, then head to the Harvey House Cafe for dinner. When we return to Tusayan Montane after dark, we startle a lone bull elk that was lingering just beyond our tents. He ghosts away from the headlights. Scooter, or one of his kids, lives on. Stargazing is pretty good wherever you go in the canyon country, and both Grand Canyon National Park and the town of Tusayan have made strides to keep artificial lighting to a minimum. Tusayan has a night sky-friendly lighting ordinance in place, and Grand Canyon was named an International Dark Sky Park in 2019. I can't discern any noticeable light pollution from our campsite, and the stars are irresistible. No moon has yet risen to wash out their colors. Since we're planning to see a sunrise at the rim, it would be sensible to turn in early, but Ash and I linger over campfire stories and s'mores until past midnight. A short 4 hours later, I claim the same parking spot near El Tovar. A handful of early risers lean on the stone wall, waiting for the show to start. This time, Ash and I walk east along the rim as the topmost layers of stone turn pink. We settle at an outcropping with another pair of sunseekers who are watching the spectacle the only sensible way, facing west toward the shifting canvas of color on the canyon walls, with their backs to the rising sun. It's not my first Grand Canyon sunrise, though this isn't a view that dulls with repetition. The light plays over the stone, first highlighting a band of pink, then blazoning a cliff with gold. My mind, admittedly hazy with lack of sleep, wants to translate the shifting light into piano notes, played pianissimo and very slow. The whole performance is too complex to follow. Gradually, other visitors join us at the canyon's edge. One dad keeps a firm grip on the back of his teenage daughter's jacket while she makes a panoramic photo on her cell phone. The thin crescent moon, now risen clear of the horizon,

0: vanishes by degrees into the brightening sky. Though this trip was meant to be all about solitude, I'm oddly happy to be in human company for this moment. No one breaks the silence, yet there's a sense of something shared. Afterward, Ash and I treat ourselves to breakfast at El Tovar, peach griddle cakes and iced coffee, and return to Sisayan Montane to break camp. It strikes me that the Grand Canyon's bewildering views can sometimes feel almost as overwhelming as the peak season crowds. Some experiences require a moment of respite before they're fully absorbed. Now I know where to go to find it. And this concludes Love at First Sight. That concludes today's readings from Arizona Highways. 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
2: Hello, and welcome to this week's World Traveler. I'm Leah Blackman with the Virginia Voice. Our first article is from the New York Times. The ancient Uzbek city that's new again. Once a trade hub on the Silk Roads, Bukhara is now known for its medieval Islamic architecture and increasingly as a place for contemporary art and culture. By Gisela Williams, June 26, 2026. As an aside, Bukhara is one of the UNESCO creative cities that we read about last week. For more than 1,000 years, Bukhara, a city in south central Uzbekistan, was a major settlement along the Silk Roads, a dynamic trading post for jewels, textiles, and porcelain. From roughly the 8th to the 13th century, it was also a cultural epicenter during what's now known as Islam's Golden Age, when scholars, architects, mathematicians, and artists living in the region achieved important advances in everything from math and medicine to painting techniques. The city's wealth gave rise to ornate turquoise dome mosque, Sufi tombs, and massive mud brick forts that look like something out of Games of Thrones. Today, many of these structures remain, with over 140 UNESCO-protected monuments easily navigable on foot. Now, the city is attracting the attention of the art world. Last fall, a mix of international and Uzbek artists created site-specific exhibitions, collaborated on projects, and met up for communal feasts as part of the first-ever Bukhara Biennial. The purpose, said the Uzbek curator and the biennial's commissioner, Gayen Umarova, was to activate historic sites, support the work of local master artisans, and restore some of the city's traditional architecture. But it's also sparking a commercial renaissance, with several new hotels and shops rising up to meet the international influx. The energy in the city is palpable, said Suna Abdulrahver Park, a co-founder of the new concept store and cultural space, Pavillon Calon. Bukhara is reclaiming its place as a cultural hub. Sleep. Mercure Bukhara Old Town, an upscale 57-room hotel near the Samarkand gates, blends traditional Bukharan architecture with modern amenities and exceptional service. The spa has a beautiful pool, and the rooftop restaurant Saffron offers a modern take on Uzbek cuisine from about $105 a night. The converted and restored home of a wealthy Bukhara family, Komil Bukhara Boutique Hotel, retains many of its original interior elements, including hand-painted murals, a 19th-century dining room, and quiet courtyards that offer both privacy and natural ventilation, making them a pleasant place to spend a warm evening from $80 a night. Liavi House Hotel, a converted 19th century mansion originally built by a Jewish merchant for himself and his family, is a piece of historic Bukhara, demonstrating the great and lasting influence of the Jewish community in Central Asia. The courtyards are skillfully landscaped, the lighting is lovely, and the dining veranda is the most beautiful one of its kind in the city, from $95 a night. Eat and drink. With a kitchen helmed by a fourth-generation chef whose great-grandfather cooked for the Bukharan emir, Ashjoy is known for its excellent Ash Sofi, a local take on plov, the traditional Uzbek rice, vegetable, and meat dish, cooked in an old-fashioned copper cauldron. Pair it with pickled tomatoes and cucumbers. Joy Gastro Restaurant is an old caravanserai, Silk Road era roadside inn in the city's historic center. Combines ancient architecture with attentive service and exceptional cuisine. Order kaish, made from layers of thin pasta and beef or lamb, and try to visit on a night when live traditional music is performed, which adds to the charm. The restaurant is almost always full, so reservations are crucial. Though not well known to tourists, Palmyra offers a wonderful selection of dishes, including a delicious, hearty Georgian soup known as karcho, which combines beef, rice, cherry plum sauce, and chopped walnuts. 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They also have great kebabs, another Bukharan staple. Shop. Run by one of the most knowledgeable and dedicated collectors of Uzbek crafts, Akbar House Collection is a shop and gallery with a carefully curated selection of vintage Suzanis, robes, mugs, and much more. The lower floor is especially worth visiting for rare pieces. Head to Zahir Kamilov's metal workshop in Bukhara's oldest dome market for a pair of his handcrafted traditional bird-shaped scissors. Originally, they were used by Bukharans to cut stencils for gold embroidery. Today, they're collectible objects. Visit the honey stands at the central market, just past the fruit and vegetable stalls, where you can try all different types, including a fermented version and one made from cotton flowers. The merchants will pack it in plastic containers so you can take some home. The artist Davlat Toshev makes Persian miniature paintings, a tradition dating back to the 13th century. His studio at the Ustov Shogird Center for Applied Arts in the Old City is also a gallery where visitors can buy his work and a school where he instructs children in the ancient art. Pavillon Cologne offers the best textiles, clothing, hand-embroidered pieces, ceramics, and jewelry, much of it handcrafted by local artisans. Make sure to visit the rooftop terrace for a perfect view of the Kalyan Minaret. Explore. A 15-minute drive from the old city, Sitare Mohi Hosa was the summer residence of the last emirs of Bukhara, who ruled in the late 19th and early 20th centuries. A palace complex influenced by both Russian and Central Asian architecture. It's now a museum of decorative arts with beautiful examples of historic furniture and textiles. If you're lucky, you'll also get to see the free-roaming peacocks, which are said to be descendants of the emir's original flock. Balan Mosque is no longer in active use, which only heightens its atmosphere of stillness. The remarkably preserved interior has survived largely untouched for centuries, with the absence of heavy restoration, allowing visitors to experience the space almost as it was in the 16th century. Hoya Zainuddin, a 16th century Sufi mosque and meeting hall, contains a tranquil sacred water pool. Locals gather here for both prayer and casual chats, making one of the most authentic public living rooms in the city. Chorbakar Memorial Complex, a mausoleum, mosque, and Sufi madrasa, is said to be one of the few places where women were able to receive religious education back in the 16th century when it was built. The graceful, light-filled design includes several enclosed courtyards that create a sense of movement, drawing you from one space to the next. The Ark of Bukhara, a massive fortress initially built in the 5th century, includes the remnants of a 12th century mosque and later period baths. It also has sweeping views of the city center. The 10th century Samanid Mausoleum is known for its masterful, ornately patterned brickwork, which appears to change color over the course of the day. Built in the 18th century to honor the female saint Hazrat Kizbibi, Kizbibi was primarily a Sufi shrine, part of which was destroyed in the 1930s. Now visitors, especially women, come here to pray and manifest their desires. There's a wonderful spiritual energy to the place. That was the ancient Uzbek city that's new again, by Gisela Williams, June 26, 2026. Our next article is from NationalGeographic.com. The Surprising Detour of the Silk Road, the World's Original Superhighway. Tourism is booming along the former trade routes of ancient Uzbekistan. Gary Steingart took to the caravan trail. August 5, 2026. I arrived one morning last winter at the great Blue Dome Korsu Bazaar with the bleary disorientation of a man who'd just flown 11 hours into a strange city, Tashkent, Uzbekistan's boisterous capital, was my entry point for a whistle-stop tour of a country I had dreamed about since my first dreary winter days growing up in Leningrad, Uzbekistan. As a child, I had pored over books about Central Asia. The combination of warm sun on desert sands and food that wasn't boiled to death, as it was in my hometown, inspired an aching reverie. The cities in the photos bristled with turquoise minarets, architectural remnants of the 15,000 years that Central Asia spent as the world's sunny crossroads, the hub of the fabled Silk Road Network, carrying textiles, spices, technologies, and ideas between China and the Mediterranean. Back then, during my childhood, Uzbekistan was part of the Soviet Union, a republic in the very country I lived in, but it might as well have existed on another planet. And for most of my adult life, it hasn't felt much more accessible. After its independence in 1991, the country spent the better part of 30 years nursing a post-Soviet hangover, rampant with surveillance and bureaucracy, and largely unwelcoming to foreigners. Only in the past decade has it really begun to open up, which is maybe why it felt so surreal to sit through an Uzbekistan Airways safety video, watching a grinning camel-mounted caravaner showing me how to tighten my seatbelt, and a rug merchant at an Oasis bazaar demonstrating the proper fit of an oxygen mask. Today, Uzbekistan is in the middle of an aggressive tourism push, and to woo visitors, it's leaning hard on the strongest brand it has, the Silk Road, that mutable, time-honored signifier of exotic adventure and cultural connection. The country is also undergoing a building boom, conspicuous as I taxied around Tashkent from the clutter of cranes and gleaming new high-rises. All across Uzbekistan, sprawling tourism developments are popping up that use Silk Road iconography as something like theme park fodder. Silk Road theme hotels and restaurants and water parks set among showy replicas of tiled madrasas and brickwork caravanseries. Plenty of Central Asian countries could use the dollars, euros, and yuan that tourists bring, but no place is leveraging its Silk Road heritage as effectively as Uzbekistan, which suddenly boasts one of the world's fastest-growing tourism economies, receiving some 12 million international travelers last year, up from scarcely 2 million a decade ago. And the government of reformer president Chaabat Mirziyoyev wants 20 million by 2030, putting Uzbekistan on par with, say, the Netherlands, Morocco, or Vietnam. Earlier this year, the Uzbek government stopped requiring U.S. citizens to obtain entry visas, formerly some of the most cumbersome and expensive to get in the post-Soviet states. The government has also subsidized a flurry of hotel construction and invested heavily in high-speed rail. Fast trains now link Tashkent to the triple crown of Uzbekistan's Silk Road oasis cities. Samarkand, the jewel of the East, once an intellectual seat of the Islamic world, and today full of preserved mosques and madrasas. Bukhara in central Uzbekistan, a quieter mercantile hub with a labyrinthine old town and a burgeoning art scene. And Kiva to the arid west, where Khans ruled a desert kingdom, now billed as a living museum for its UNESCO-protected walled fortress of Ichkhan Kala. The Silk Road corridor through Uzbekistan. Uzbekistan's varied geography shaped the trade routes of the ancient Silk Road, and with them, the itineraries of today's tourists. Merchant caravans followed water sources across windswept deserts and over mountain passes. Now their trading posts and resupply hubs are becoming destination cities. Outposts on the Silk Road. Kiva, fortified oasis. The walled city along the Amu Darya served as a crucial, isolated way station surrounded by desert. Bukhara. Riverside respite. At the desert's edge, the town became a commercial and cultural nexus of ancient Persia thanks to its site on a fertile delta. Samarkand, foothill stronghold. Trade routes met at the base of formidable mountains, making the city a prize for conquerors like Alexander the Great and Genghis Khan. Tashkent, Eastern Gateway. Nomadic peoples of the northern steppe traded here with merchants traveling the mountain valleys northeast of the city. Each city is a few hours' train ride from the next, journeys that once took merchant caravan days or weeks. And each is in a moment of flux, with ancient monuments to humanity's first cosmopolitan ideals rubbing up against the modern trappings of commodity leisure. One perverse yet positive effect of the Soviet Union's economic stasis was that it preserved many cities, including my native Leningrad turned St. Petersburg, from intense modernization and overbuilding. With the Soviet era now a fading generational memory, I wanted to travel the route of those classic oasis cities to see whether the country I dreamed of as a child still existed in genuine form. I chose Tashkent's Korsu Bazaar for my first stop, figuring few places could better capture and perhaps demythologize the spirit of the Silk Road. Its Soviet-era pavilion covers a site that's been a market for perhaps 2,000 years, still delivering today what the Silk Road was always about, trade. The silk and spices once trafficked along the route can still be found there, fragrant piles of saffron, turmeric, and the wild cumin called zira, but so can just about everything else. The food hall was awash in many kinds of creamy cheese, glistening livers, and kazi, an absolutely delicious horse sausage. Women of Kuryo-Sarim heritage, descendants of Koreans that Stalin deported to Uzbekistan for the usual paranoid Stalinist reasons, hawk tubs of morkulcha, a garlicky Korean-style carrot salad that qualifies as the best used of carrots in culinary history. On a more Silk Road-y note, I found carpets and daggers for sale right alongside Winnie the Pooh branded local honey and many, possibly too many, roach-killing products. What made the Khanates of medieval Uzbekistan great and their cultural and architectural legacy in need of our protection? The inability of any one nation to create a full range of products, the need for roach-killing potions and garlic carrot salads to traverse the wide steppe and make life more livable for everyone along the way. Today, for under a dollar, you can buy a cup of coffee and a delicious meat pastry at the Korsu. Travelers take note, the food in Uzbekistan might as well be free, and get jostled by men running around with cow heads on their shoulders, who will put a hand to their heart in apology after they almost knock you over. The word Korsu, by the way, comes from a Persian term for crossroads, a name given to the site back when crossroads were fewer and farther between, before a bullet train could rock you in hours to another oasis waiting around the bend. The next morning, I got on the high-speed train. It is named for an ancient settlement of early Silk Road merchants and rode beyond the suburbs of Tashkent. Outside, an occasional cow puttered in a daze around the bleak post-industrial landscape the Uzbeks inherited from Soviet rule. Inside, I was plied with strawberries and ice cream and free Wi-Fi. The rail corridor was once a small part of the vast shifting lattice of routes that we now call the Silk Road, which branched and rejoined one another for thousands of miles between China and Europe. From the 2nd century BC until the late 15th century AD and the dawn of the Age of Sail, caravans navigated these corridors, adjusting their itineraries as politics, weather, and business needs demanded. Empires like the Hans and the Romans anchored either end, but trade goods moved through intermediaries and middlemen all across Eurasia. And with them, of course, philosophies, arts, myths, and religions. The interconnected planet we now live on, where countless strands of commerce and culture connect Topeka to Taipei, the Silk Road was its prototype. For a millennium and a half, the Uzbeks had visitors from much of the world wandering through their cities. And I got the sense from their warmth and eagerness that a lot are delighted to have a slew of new visitors to chat up. I was glad to speak fluent Russian, a language still much in use in Uzbekistan, much less so English, and to meet so many Uzbeks who've worked in St. Petersburg or who have family in New York, where I've lived since 1979. When I arrived in Samarkand, a city of about 600,000, my taxi driver politely asked if I earned more than $5,000 a month in New York and was generally happy for me when I answered in the affirmative. "Very good," he said, before asking whether the sheep in my part of the world had, as he had heard, curly tails. Walking the streets of Samarkand's old city, I began to suspect that every building I passed, no matter how humble, dreamed of growing up to become a boutique hotel. They were everywhere. The one I stayed in was exceptionally tasteful, its rooftop offering a great view of Samarkand's most famous landmark, the Registan. If you have seen photos of Uzbekistan, you have probably seen the mighty blue-green-yellow portals of the three madrasas that flank this famed public square and possibly ornate gateways into the academies that once made Samarkand the Oxford of the East. The oldest was built in the 15th century by the scholar king Ulugh Beg, a mathematician and astronomer who ushered in an era of flourishing Islamic art and science. His restored observatory across town attracted scholars from all over Asia. The others went up in the 17th century to complement it. Today, all three are preserved exhibit spaces, and I spent hours ogling the geometric patterns of their glazed ceramic tiles. First they drew in the eye, and then the intellect followed. Were these stars, or fractals, or other kinds of geometries? The buildings rippled with three-dimensionality, with nooks and alcoves everywhere. There is no Islamic architecture or any other architecture quite like this. And even a jaded traveler like myself felt blessed to be there in the depth of winter, sharing the space with only a few forlorn tour guides and a handful of Japanese visitors who'd braved the cold and were now alone with their sense of wonder. The main sites of Samarkand are spread out so that one walks between them through quieter parts of the city, full of Soviet-era buildings. Outside restaurants, men stand at sizzling cauldrons called kazans, mixing the afternoon plov, a rice dish of such aromatic intensity that I have swooned at its rich currents of onion, garlic, mutton, carrot steaming off of a plate. Perhaps the most beautiful sight in Samarkand is the Gur-i-Amir, a cascading complex of mausoleums where Ulugh Beg is buried, along with his less nerdy and more bloodthirsty grandfather, Timur. An Uzbek national hero, better known as Tamerlane in the West, Timur conquered and ruled a territory that extended across Central Asia and modern-day Afghanistan and Iran, and he built Samarkand into a splendid capital. The mausoleum's ceilings and domes, covered in tessellated tiles that form polygon patterns of mind-boggling intricacy, show how science and architectural know-how and a sublime set of aesthetics went hand in hand in the Timurid era. I left with a crick in my neck and a phone full of images I'll never erase. We will continue this article next week. That's all for this week's World Traveler. I'm Leah Blackman for the Virginia Voice. This program is also available on demand at www.virginiavoice.org. org.
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Welcome to the reading of the Yuma Sun. This is Joyce Vesper, your Sun Sounds of Arizona Radio Reading Service volunteer broadcaster. Today I'll be reading some of the following articles. Police continue to search for answers in 14 cold cases. Border shelter strains to host families and deportees amid rising U.S. expulsions. Yuma's agricultural legacy and the importance of keeping history alive. Our first article today, Yuma's Agricultural Legacy and the Importance of Keeping History Alive, is written by Matilda Carpenter. Yuma's long history has been tied to agriculture in a way that echoes to the present. But the path to being the lettuce capital of the world took time, effort, and innovation. A story that Bruce Gwynn of the Yuma County Historical Society works hard to keep alive throughout the ages. Gwynn's mother, Rosemarie Gwynn, was a founding member of the society which worked to preserve the oral histories of Yuma residents in the 1960s. That spirit of preservation persists in Bruce Gwynn, who is the helping person to organize a series of history dinners starting next year that will center on Yuma's farming background and feature speakers from families that still work the land today. We are focusing on agriculture, and we are bringing in six pioneer families to talk about how their families got here and how they morphed into the produce business, which made us the number one producer in the wintertime. And because people are always asking what they are growing here, said Gwynn, I thought it'd be a good way to talk about the family history. We often read about corporate farms and that they're taking over everything. Most of the farms here are still run by the original families. Despite staying in the same hands, according to Gwynn, the agriculture industry has radically changed the way these operations are run, particularly in the realm of seed stock and national marketing, which have contributed to Yuma's rise as a major player in the produce growing business. Back in the day, every good produce guy that had his own salesman, he would sit in his office, and whatever was coming off the line that day, he was sitting there and selling with all the markets across the United States. Now you look at the big ones like Dole, Nunez, Fresh Express, Taylor Farms, etc. They take care of all of that, because how is it a little farm guy down in Gadsden is going to know about Piggly Wiggly in New York? The Historical Society of Yuma's History Dinners will give the families that lived through these traditions the space to discuss what that evolution was like from a local perspective. The objective is to bring forth a history that would be of interest, even to the local people. You'd be surprised how many people lived here all their lives. And you take them out and show them what's going on out there, and they go, wow, it's come a long way since I used to drive tractor, said Gwynn. Most kids started in a cantaloupes driving tractors, and I'm not sure I could start one of today's tractors. They're pretty high-tech. As Gwynn explains, the modern new resilience and reliance on corporate logistics stems from the huge gains made in the industry, which allows Yuma to grow far more produce than ever before. It had made it even more potent with efficient water use compared to previous decades. These changes brought the once wide-ranging lettuce belt inwards to Yuma County. There was a time that most of the seed varieties were not very many in raw seed. Today's seed is pre-germed. Today's seed is coated with a clay coating, so it's all the same size, so it's uniform, and you can plant 2 or 3 or 6 inches, whatever you want. And it germinates fast. In those days, it was raw seed. You had to plant to the climate it did best in, which meant you had to follow the weather and the temperatures. So the lettuce will trail would start way beyond Wilcox, Mexico, and Texas. With the advent of modern hybridized seed stock, Gwynn explained, the germination times were greatly reduced, resulting in a significantly more efficient use of water. They found that when it was time to plant, they would pull it out, plant it, and within 2 days they had germination, where it used to take 2 weeks. That did two things. One, it saved a lot of water. The early seed had to be irrigated. They ran the water in the field, and they would keep irrigating that field for up to 2 weeks until it germinated. It was hard to get going, and they used a lot of seed because not all of it germinated,
Gwynne explained. This new stuff, it's been pre-germed. And also you use sprinklers. Germination now can happen in 2 to 4 days, so it has reduced maybe an acre foot of water. As for now and how it became involved in the historical society, Gwynne chalked it up to the following, his mother's footsteps. He says he follows them, if perhaps a bit unwillingly, to begin with. It was coerced, said Gwynne, chuckling. My mother, Rosemarie, and her cousin, Mary Lorena, and Pat Callahan, and a cadre of Yuma people started the Yuma County Historical Society because it became very obvious to all of them that this is a very historical place. Our history is long, and it is diverse, and it's fascinating. Gwynne served on the board of the at the behest of his mother, but it wasn't until he was voted in as president that he said he began to really take it seriously. I always tell people that you don't get interested in history until you're damn now history yourself. And you start asking yourself of all the people you should have asked questions of. So my mother asked me to get on the board, and I was not very good. I would always forget to go. And then when I did go, I didn't know what they were talking about because I missed the meeting before. One day I went and I was president, so there's a lesson there. Don't ever miss a board meeting because you might be elected president. And so I thought, okay, if I'm going to be president, I'm going to be a good president. Since then, Gwynne's efforts have drastically increased funding for the group, which continues to preserve Yuma's rich cultural legacy. That legacy includes taped oral archives that his mother and the other founding members worked so hard to collect over all those years. This article was written by Matilda Carpenter of the Yuma Sun, and it is titled Yuma's Agricultural Legacy and the Importance of Keeping History Alive. Michael Marish of the Yuma Sun writes, police continue to search for answers in 14 cold cases. The death of 14 people killed in Yuma over the past 48 years has remained unsolved, according to the Yuma Police Department, which continues to seek information that could help investigators solve the cases. The department has classified the killings as cold cases, though investigators say any of them could be reopened if new evidence or leads emerge. The Yuma Sun compiled a list of the 14 cold cases and a brief synopsis of each investigation. Vicki Mosier. On July 26, 1978, shortly after midnight, Yuma police officers were dispatched to the Circle K at the corner of 24th Street and Kennedy Lane in reference to an armed robbery. Upon arrival, officers found the store clerk, Vicki Mosier, had been shot and killed. A black man and Hispanic man were seen near the business shortly before the incident, but it is unknown whether they were involved. There was also a report of a vehicle, possibly a pickup, leaving the area at a high speed rate. Dorothy Smock. In September 1979, at about 7:42 p.m., Yuma police officers were dispatched to Solar Engineering Systems, 201 West 17th Street, in reference to a homicide and possible robbery. Upon arrival, officers found Dorothy Smock dead inside the business. The victim had been bound with tape, including over her face, causing her to suffocate. She was discovered by her husband, James Smock. Father Benjamin Carrier. On November 10, 1982, at about 2:15 p.m., Yuma police officers were dispatched to the El Rancho Motel, 2201 South 4th Avenue, in reference to a possible deceased person. Upon arrival, officers found Father Benjamin Carrier in a bed in one of the rooms with his hands tied behind his back. He was the victim of homicide by asphyxiation. Two white males had been seen with Carrier at the motel. His vehicle had been taken and was recovered in Las Vegas 3 days later. Richard Perry and Russell White. On March 14, 1983, at about 7:42 p.m., Richard Perry and Russell White were found near the old water tanks north of 1 Street and 1st Avenue. Both had died from multiple stab wounds. Evelyn Halsey. On April 16, 1984, at about 1:30, Yuma police officers were dispatched to 2103 South 11th Street in reference to possible
deceased person at the residence. Upon arrival, officers found Evelyn Halsey dead inside the residence. The cause of death was determined to be a broken back. Evidence indicates Halsey was dragged into the house from the driveway and may have been dead before being moved. Billie Jean Duncan. November 23, 1984, at about 1 a.m., Yuma police were advised Duncan had been shot at the residence in the 400 block of South 10th Avenue. Officers responded and found Duncan dead from a gunshot wound. The Yuma Police Department is seeking a Hispanic man who goes by the name of Mingo. At the time of this incident, he was described as 6 feet to 6 feet 3 inches tall, 190 to 210 pounds, black hair, medium complexion, with a muscular build. Thomas Town Gonzalez. On February 19, 1985, at about 5:30 p.m., Yuma police responded to the area of 106 East 1st Street in reference to a deceased person. Upon arrival, officers found the body of Thomas Town Gonzalez. He had died from a stab wound to his chest. William R. Higgins. November 8, 1988, at about 3:30 a.m., Yuma police responded to 968 South 1st Avenue in reference to a possible suicide. Upon arrival, officers discovered William R. Higgins had been shot and was dead. At about 8:30 p.m. on November 7th, a loud bang was heard and two men were seen leaving the residence shortly afterward. One was described as a black man wearing a dark colored hat. He left the area in a red car with a white top. The other man was seen walking away. Investigators believe the second man may have lived in the area. Charles Newton Powell. June 25th, 1992, at about 12:30 a.m., Charles Newton Powell was shot to death in room 16 at the Hacienda Motel, 2150 South 4th Avenue. Powell was the foreman for a construction company and was working on a job in the Yuma area. Witnesses described the suspect as a white man between 25 and 35 years of age, about 6 feet 1 inch tall, 180 pounds, with dirty blonde hair and a pockmarked face. The weapon used was a small caliber handgun, and robbery was believed to be the motive. Brianne Welsh. On July 13, 1993, four-month-old Brianne Welsh was rushed to Yuma Regional Medical Center. Her parents, Richard and Tonya Welsh, reported she had stopped breathing. She was flown to the Children's Hospital in Phoenix but died the next day. An autopsy revealed a large amount of blood on the brain and blood in the spinal cord, as well as signs of old and new rib fractures. Amberly Ann Mendoza. Between 11:30 p.m. March 8, 1996 and 10:45 a.m. March 9, 1996, an unknown person entered the Mendoza residence in the 1700 block of West 24th Lane and sexually assaulted 10-year-old Amberly Ann Mendoza in her bedroom. The suspect then murdered Mendoza. Jesus Frailes Rosales was reported missing on July 13, 1998. On September 29, 1998, photographic evidence showed Rosales had been the victim of a homicide and had been shot twice. His body had been discovered in Mexico on July 14, 1998. The investigation produced several leads, but no arrests were made. Frankie Ray Cabrera. In the early morning hours of January 14, 2006, Yuma police responded to the Circle K at the corner of 21st Street and Avenue A in reference to a fight involving a group of Hispanic men in the parking lot. Upon arrival, officers found Frankie Ray Cabreas suffering from multiple stab wounds. Cabrera later died from his injuries. Cabrera had gone to the Circle K with a friend to buy gasoline. Investigators believe the attackers were involved in a gang, but Cabrera was not. Enrique Luna. On June 27, 2009, at about 1:56 a.m., Yuma police were dispatched to the 2400 block of West 3rd Street in reference to shots fired. Upon arrival, officers found Enrique Luna in a driveway with a gunshot wound to the neck. Luna was transported to Regional Medical Center, where he later died. A white Ford
four-door sedan was reportedly seen leaving the area at a high-speed rate. The vehicle was being driven by a white female and two male passengers in the rear seat. There was also a report of a Hispanic male leaving the scene on foot. The Yuma Police Department encouraged anyone with information on these cases to call 928-373-4784 and talk directly to the detectives assigned to the cases. Callers can remain anonymous by calling 78-CRIME, which is 928-782-7463. Please leave a message if no one is available to answer your call. This article, written by Michael Marish of the Sun staff, police continue to search for answers in 14 cold cases. Arturo Borges from the Imperial Valley writes, border shelter strains to host families and deportees amid rising U.S. expulsions. Dateline, Mexicali. Just past the initial border intersection after crossing from Calexico into Mexicali, the blue building of La Posada del Migrante stands as a critical sanctuary for those caught in the shifting currents of U.S. immigration policy. Founded as a grassroots response to humanitarian needs near the border, the advocacy group Migrant Child Watch has been supporting the Mexicali shelter since late 2017. Over nearly 9 years of operation, organizers have observed a significant transformation in the demographic landscape of the border region. While the shelter historically served families fleeing violence and civil unrest in Mexico and Central America, it is now increasingly absorbing individuals who have lived in the United States for decades, alongside those choosing to self-deport out of fear. It's a mixed bag, and it's kind of changing with nature of who's coming north, or in this case, people coming from the north to the south, said Robert Holzman, an organizer with Migrant Child Watch. The strain on border infrastructure is heightened as federal enforcement actions and self-deportation pressures push thousands across the border. While Mexican government-operated shelters along the border typically host deportees for only 3 to 5 days, nonprofit sanctuaries like La Posada del Migrante step in to offer long-term stability, providing free meals, medical care, and access to local educational programs. Among those supported by the shelter is Juan Perez, who lived and worked in Southern California for 25 years before being deported from Bakersfield. Perez, who was nearing retirement age when he was deported and separated from his adult children, eventually relocated to Mexicali before moving further south to find work in an auto body shop. People are being delivered with virtually nothing, sometimes just a cell phone to call home, Holtzman noted, emphasizing that many deportees face sudden separation from established family networks, homes, and jobs. Operating La Posada del Migrante requires constant financial and material resources, monthly overhead for utilities, particularly electricity required to combat extreme seasonal weather in the Imperial Valley, often reaches thousands of dollars. To keep operations running, Migrant Child Watch coordinates food drives and digital funding initiatives, encouraging local communities to contribute non-perishable goods or financial support to offset operational costs. Shelter needs and how to help. The grassroots fundraising drive, led by organizers Susan Massey and Robert Holtzman, is urging public support for deportees and asylum seekers currently stranded in the U.S.-Mexico border. The initiative targets immediate aid for families staying at the Posada del Migrante shelter in Mexicali, Baja California, a critical facility operating without financial backing from either the U.S. or the Mexican governments. The fundraising appeal comes amid heightened border enforcement activity, with Department of Homeland Security statistics indicating that Immigration and Customs Enforcement deported 527,000 people between January and October 2025, alongside an estimated 1.6 million voluntary or self-deportations. Posada del Migrante serves as a crucial refuge for families displaced by shifts in immigration policy and stands out as the only shelter in Mexicali explicitly welcoming LGBTQ plus asylum seekers. Shelter Director Alta Garcia Tamayo highlighted the compounding challenges facing vulnerable residents, particularly young children, who rely entirely on private donations for daily survival. Monetary
contributions go directly toward essential living expenses, which include holiday meals and travel, purchasing turkeys, groceries, bus tickets for individuals moving on to their next destination, non-perishable food items, including cooking oil, flour, sugar, rice, beans, hot dogs, and hot dog buns. Shelter operations covering utility costs, including water, electricity, and propane. Basic necessities, supplying food, cleaning products, and personal hygiene items for resident families. Organizers are requesting public assistance through several direct avenues, starting with online financial contributions to their official GoFundMe campaign. Supporters can also purchase essential supplies online and ship them directly to the organization's regional holding center at Care of Shelter Support Project, 776 Sandalwood Drive, El

shelters. This article, written by Arturo Borges of the Imperial Valley Press, Border Shelter Strains to Host Families and Deportees Amid Rising U.S. Expulsions. Braden Steele writes, Comings and Goings, Goldsboro Bakery, My Sushi, Learn Work Succeed, and Kingdom Comfort Mattresses. A beloved bakery has been operating in Yuma for almost 50 years, will be permanently closing operations soon. Goldsboro Bakery, which first opened its doors in 1978, will be shutting down its location at 2345 South Avenue A sometime around the second week of October. The other Goldsboro Bakery location in the foothills permanently closed prior to the announcement of the main store at Avenue A. Jans Goldsboro, the owner of Goldsboro Bakery, is closing down the establishment and retiring for personal reasons. While Goldsboro is incredibly sad to have to close the store, she feels the time has come. But Jan and the Goldsboro family say they appreciate every moment they had baking pastries in Yuma for the last decade. My Sushi, new vendor specializing in making fresh sushi, has come to Yuma via the Walmart at 2675 West 8th Street in Yuma. The new location opened its glass displays September 23rd. A member of the My Sushi franchise, the vendor partners with major retailers around the U.S. like Walmart and Sam's Club. David Martinez, who owns and operates the vendor, along with brothers Hapala Da Hakwan and Hapala Lum Hakwang, is originally from Yuma. After moving away for a few years, Martinez moved back in July to pursue opening the May Sushi. Da and Lum have experience in actually doing sushi for different companies in Washington, so we took advantage of it and together we're making it work. My Sushi currently serves a wide assortment of both cooked and raw sushi, starting with a selection of 20 right now, but with the ability to move up to 40. They also cook and prepare food besides sushi, such as chicken Alfredo and chicken ranch pasta, and will start preparing produce in a couple of weeks. The goal for Martinez and for Huang is to branch out to other Walmart stars in Yuma once they get the current location going. Learn, Work, Succeed, a new business in Yuma, was founded by Peter Smith, a former teacher with the YUHSD. The aim for LWS is to create more job opportunities for students aged from 7th grade to college. Smith currently works with his wife, April Smith, on her business, Simplified Learning, which is a curriculum-based company that offers K through 8 subjects like reading, math, and science. But Smith wanted also to assist kids with their lives after the curriculum. And LWS was born out of that. LWS is a website that works by invitation-only system for safety for students to access and see jobs ranging from entry-level positions to shadowing for potential career options. They can go make a connection with those employers. They can find an area that they want to focus their life on, to start a career on, said Smith, but basically any kind of opportunity a kid out there at high school would want. If a business would like to be included on the website, or if a parent or student would like to know more about LWS, they can email at contact@learn-work-succeed.com. This article, Comings and Goings, Goldsboro Bakery, My Sushi, Learn, Work, Succeed, was written by Braden Steele. Turning to the Yuma Sun obituaries, Johnny Ray Alsman, 36, from Yuma, Jose Benavides, 89, from Yuma, Harold Norman Bonneau, 78, from Yuma, Weldon Bing Briette, 92, from Yuma, Eleanor Caballero, 88, from Yuma, Delia Cecesna de Rodello, 70, from Yuma, Stubbs Boyd Dwight, 90, from Yuma, Gregorio Segura Garcia, 103, from Yuma, Kenneth Leonard Hayes, 76, from Yuma. Sun Sounds of Arizona wishes to express its condolences to the friends and family members of their loved ones. And now we look at the weather for the coming week. For today, Monday, it's going to be mostly cloudy with a slight chance of showers in the morning, then partly cloudy in the afternoon with the highs near 93, southeast wind 5 to 10 miles per hour.

hour, with a chance of rain being about 10%. On Tuesday, it will be sunny with the highs in the lower to mid-90s. On Wednesday, sunny and warmer, highs in the mid to upper 90s. On Thursday, it'll be sunny and the highs will be 99 to 102. On Friday, it will be sunny with the highs between 100 and 104. And on Saturday, it'll be sunny with the highs between 101 and 104. With the reading of the weather, we've come to the conclusion of today's Yuma Sun program. 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Thank you for listening to the reading of the Yuma Sun on Sun Sounds of Arizona. 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

Hello and welcome to today's edition of the Wall Street Journal on Sun Sounds of Arizona, read by your volunteer broadcaster, Cicely Tiernan. The moves that backfired on Trump and drove interest rates and inflation higher. The president's advisors said fiscal restraint and deregulation would bring down prices and borrowing costs. Then came tariffs, war, and an investment boom. By Nick Timiraos and Meredith McGraw. In the early days of President Trump's second term, his economic advisors laid out a simple theory: show the bond market that Washington was serious about closing its gaping deficits and long-term interest rates would fall on their own. Trump could leave the Federal Reserve alone. It hasn't worked out that way. Inflation is rising, the Fed is raising rates, and the 10-year treasury yield is well above where it stood on Inauguration Day, when the new team blamed high rates on runaway Biden-era spending. Last week, that yield reached the highest level since 2007 as investors weighed a resilient economy, prolonged energy disruptions that threatened to aggravate price pressures, and central bank losing patience waiting for them to fade. The White House theory rested on fiscal restraint that never arrived and overlooked how much of Trump's own agenda would feed the price pressures now pushing rates higher. Tariffs raised the cost of imported goods. The war with Iran sent oil and diesel prices soaring. Immigration restrictions shrank the labor force. This was entirely predictable, said Jessica Rydell, a former Republican Senate aide who is now a budget and tax fellow at the Brookings Institution. Add tax cuts, new spending, and pressure on the Fed to lower interest rates, and all six of those policies move inflation up, not down, she said. The stakes are high. Rising long-term rates raise borrowing costs for home buyers, businesses, and the government. Mortgage rates, which dipped to 6% in February, now sit above 7%, a difference that adds roughly $3,000 a year in payments on a new $400,000 loan. Workers' pay hasn't kept pace with inflation since March. The government's interest payments on its debt topped $1 trillion for the fiscal year that ends this week, more than it spends on the military. That leaves less room to respond if the economy stumbles. And if inflation doesn't cool, the Fed may have to slow the economy and hiring to bring it down. The economy has been resilient. Unemployment is near 4%. Consumers are spending and growth has been solid. But that strength is part of the problem. When demand is sturdy, businesses can more easily pass higher fuel costs on to customers, and workers can press for raises to keep up. That makes it more likely that an energy shock spreads into broader inflation, giving the Fed more reasons to raise rates and investors more reason to demand higher yields. Some of the pressure is outside Trump's control. The AI building boom, which the White House has cheered, is driving up the cost of chips, electrical components, and power equipment. It is also competing with the U.S. government for borrowed money. That competition would matter less if Washington's borrowing demands weren't also rising. Deficits are running near 6% of gross domestic product, close to the Biden-era levels that Treasury Secretary Scott Bessent last year called the highest ever for a peacetime economy that wasn't in recession. Inside the White House, some aides are frustrated that the war has overshadowed the momentum they say the economy carried into this year, people familiar with the matter said. Officials have pointed to a construction boom laying the groundwork for the manufacturing revival Trump promised. They acknowledge that high energy prices have stalled that progress and are squeezing family budgets. If not for the war, the inflation numbers would be very different, with inflation likely back at the Fed's 2% goal, Bessent said on Fox News last week. In August, the Core Consumer Price Index, which excludes food and energy prices, posted its slowest 12-month growth in 5 years.
President Trump's long-term economic agenda is yielding results in a historic and durable way for everyday Americans, said White House spokesman Kush Desai. Over the weekend, the president complained he isn't getting enough credit for the strength of the economy. Business is growing. Americans are earning more money than ever before. Poverty is at its all-time lowest level, and exports are surging, he wrote on Truth Social. Slaying the deficit. Bessent made deficit reduction a centerpiece of his pitch during the 2024 campaign. Then, a hedge fund manager advising Trump, he championed an agenda called 333, cutting the deficit to 3% of GDP, lift inflation-adjusted growth to 3%, and increase domestic energy production by the equivalent of 3 million barrels of oil a day. Once Trump took office, advisors trotted out a series of fixes for the deficit. First came the Department of Government Efficiency, which Elon Musk said could find $2 trillion in savings by eliminating wasteful spending. It delivered very little. Then came tariffs, which brought in record customs revenue, until the Supreme Court ruled this year that Trump lacked the authority to impose many of them. Now the message is that strong economic growth will generate the revenues needed to reduce deficits. We can grow our way out, Bessent said during a television interview on August 20th. Growth hasn't done much so far. Given the performance of the U.S. economy this year, there's every reason to have expected the budget deficit to go down, and the budget deficit's not going down, said Bruce Kasman, chief economist at J.P. Morgan Chase, earlier this month. He noted that was playing some role in pushing up long-term yields. Bessent, in the August interview, defended his surprise decision to at least double the Treasury's purchases of long-term bonds after the 30-year yield hit its highest level since 2007. He said the move was justified because yields had run ahead of the economy's fundamentals. Buying back older bonds shrinks the supply of long-term debt in the market, which can push yields down. Investors read the move as an effort to contain the government's borrowing costs. Yields fell briefly, but then climbed within a day. The buybacks reflect the limits of Bessent's position. He's using tactical tools to try to defy markets because he doesn't have his hands on the fundamental levers, such as deficit spending and tariffs, said Robert Zelnick, a former World Bank president who served as a senior trade and diplomatic official under President George W. Bush. Senator John Kennedy, Republican Louisiana, was more blunt. It's a losing battle, he told reporters earlier this month. I understand why the secretary did what he did, but it's not going to work. The gambit is a risk to Bessent's standing on Wall Street, where, as a trader for George Soros, he was part of the team that successfully wagered against the British pound in 1992. Markets want to believe that someone advising the president is an adult who at least understands the problems, even if he or she has limited ability to address them right now, Zolik said. Bessent also said last month that a deficit reduction plan would be unveiled within days, though he later said it wouldn't be released for weeks or months. Trump, meanwhile, pledged this month $5,000 for every adult if Republicans keep control of the House and Senate in this fall's election. If the president was even raising the possibility of giving out this money, then how serious could he possibly be on fiscal consolidation? Said Joseph Lavorgna, a former counselor to Bessent, who is now chief economist at SMBC Americas. Pierre Yared, who served as acting chairman of the White House Council of Economic Advisors until July, said the affordability problems frustrating voters reflect years of cumulative price increases and a housing shortage that can't be fixed quickly. Deregulation can lower costs across the economy and help production,
respond faster to shocks such as the recent jump in energy prices, he said. 20 months in, the 333 scorecard is mixed. Energy output has risen and growth has been solid, but the deficit is set to rise for the fiscal year ending September 30, to a level that is at least twice Bessent's target. It declined slightly during Trump's first year back in office, owing in part to a one-time change in student loan accounting. If Bessent were president, I believe that he would try to get the deficit down to 3% of GDP, but he's not the president. Donald Trump never made it a priority, said Andrew LaPierre, head of U.S. policy research at Piper Sandler and a former House GOP advisor. Look in the mirror. The deficit doesn't rank high among Trump's priorities, if it registers at all, advisor said. These people say his main preoccupation has been Fed rate cuts, which he saw as a shortcut to shrinking the nation's interest bill. Within weeks of his return, Trump was again pressing then-Fed Chair Jerome Powell to drop rates, as he had in his first term. His advisors piled on, accusing the Fed of playing politics. Through the summer of 2025, Fed officials cited concerns that tariffs might stoke new price pressures after a punishing three-year fight against rising prices appeared to be paying off. The Fed ultimately lowered rates three times late last year, citing signs of a weakening labor market and a judgment that tariff-driven price pressures would prove short-lived. This spring, Trump replaced Powell with Kevin Warsh, who he expected would deliver lower rates. This month, Warsh's Fed raised rates for the first time since 2023. The Iran war and an economy running on the AI boom drove that decision. The Fed spent much of the year anticipating that energy price increases from snarled shipping corridors in the Middle East would subside quickly. When that didn't happen, you have to look in the mirror and say, inflation looks like it's been here for a while, so maybe we should do something about it, Richmond Fed President Tom Barkin said last week. The war's effects could spill beyond the gas pump because diesel powers the farm equipment that grows food and the trucks that deliver to stores and restaurants. Diesel is the industrial economy, said LaVorgna, the former Treasury advisor. It hits everywhere, said Barkin. Having begun to raise rates, the central bank has left investors guessing how far and how fast it will go, adding to uncertainty that is pushing up long-term rates. With bond yields rising last week, Kevin Hassett, director of the White House National Economic Council, questioned the increase, which was approved unanimously, by suggesting it ignored better recent inflation readings. He expressed frustration with Fed officials' recent public comments, which he said indicated they could continue hiking unwisely in the months to come. The rate increase has divided administration allies. Michael Falkender, who served as Deputy Treasury Secretary last year and is now at the University of Maryland, said it won't touch the forces driving inflation. If anyone thinks truckers are going to truck less and put downward pressure on diesel prices, and if you think AI companies are at all going to be sensitive to a quarter point increase in their borrowing rate, that's not happening, he said. Stephen Moore, an informal Trump advisor who was considered for a Fed appointment in 2019, said the hike was the right call because it is important for Kevin Warsh to establish his inflation-fighting credentials. The real drag on the economy, he said, is this goddamn $100 oil price. Energy has clearly done damage, but the trends on borrowing costs and inflation were worsening even before the first fighter jet took off, said Rydell, the Brookings Institution fellow. Some of the administration's actions prove the point, she added. When the White House rolled back tariffs on certain goods or lifted import restrictions on beef to provide cost relief, they're giving the game away on the effect of their own tariffs. Even that relief has carried a political cost.
Trump now views the recommendation to allow more Argentine beef imports as a mistake after blowback from ranching states such as Nebraska, according to a person familiar with the matter. Iran gets a vote. Much depends now on how long the war lasts. Before deciding to strike Iran in late February, Trump was presented with multiple scenarios for how the conflict could unfold, including its potential economic fallout, people familiar with the matter said. While the national security risk of a nuclear-armed Iran outweighed those forecasts, few anticipated the war would last this long, and Trump didn't expect gas prices to rise so sharply ahead of the midterm elections. Back in March, as average gas prices rose to over $4 a gallon because of the war, Trump said energy prices would tumble once the conflict wrapped up in 2 to 3 weeks. Now Trump repeatedly said the war will end after the midterms, bringing energy prices down. People know that Trump wants to end the Iran war, but they can see he doesn't know how, said Zulik. And Iran gets a vote. A sustained energy price shock that drives up interest rates is the latest risk to an expansion that has already faced several, including rapid Fed hikes in 2022 and regional bank jitters in 2023. The AI build-out poses another wild card because investment booms build out new technologies, often end with overbuilding. If the economy stumbles, the government would enter a downturn already borrowing heavily. Deficits typically swell in recessions because spending rises as receipts tumble. With the deficit starting near 6% of GDP, a mild recession could push it to 8% or 9%, said Livornia. Long-term rates might fall by less than they usually do in a downturn if investors balk at that much borrowing. Washington has shown little appetite to fix those problems while the sun is shining. Mortgage rates near 7% have done little to push lawmakers toward addressing the biggest drivers of future deficits, including Social Security and Medicare, and neither party wants to move first. It's going to require both parties jumping off that cliff together, said Falkender. That kind of deal is nowhere in sight. The idea that somewhat higher rates will spur Congress to act is a fantasy, said LaPierre. I think it's going to have to be much, much more painful. And on to our next story. World, China, U.S. says no plans to sell weapons to China after Purdue comments. The ambassador to China said President Trump offered to sell arms to Xi Jinping. By Philip Wegman and Robbie Gramer. Trump administration officials said the U.S. has no plans to sell weapons to Beijing after Ambassador David Perdue told an interviewer that the president at one point offered to make a deal to transfer American arms to Chinese leader Xi Jinping. During a Sunday discussion about weapons sales to Taiwan, the ambassador to China told Fox News that President Trump continues to say, "Hey, we sell arms to other people around the world," then added, he actually asked President Xi would he like to buy some at one point. A U.S. official later told the Wall Street Journal that the Trump administration has no plans to sell weapons to China. A second U.S. official noted that weapon sales to China are already prohibited by law and reiterated that no plans or offers had been made to Beijing. Purdue didn't elaborate on the offer, and spokespeople for the White House and State Department declined to comment when asked whether Trump made the proposal during his meeting with Xi last week or at a previous meeting. While China continues to apply military pressure on Taiwan, Purdue said longstanding White House policy toward Taiwan hasn't changed. We don't support independence and we don't support coercion. Purdue didn't elaborate on the offer and didn't say whether it was made during Trump's meeting with Xi last week or during a previous meeting. When China continues to apply military pressure on Taiwan, Purdue said longstanding White House policy toward Taiwan hasn't changed. We don't support independence, and we don't support coercion. American weapons sales have served as a lifeline to Taiwan
and a deterrent to China for years. The State Department drew the ire of Beijing when the U.S. announced more than $11 billion in potential arms sales to the island last December, including howitzers, missile launchers, and anti-tank drones. Yet Trump has held off on advancing a separate $14 billion in security funding for Taiwan, and four Senate Republicans sent a letter ahead of the Xi summit urging the Trump administration to move it along. It's difficult to imagine how the United States might credibly project influence deterrence in the Indo-Pacific if the price of keeping up diplomatic appearances is denying our partners key deterrent capabilities, the Republicans wrote to Secretary of State Marco Rubio and Defense Secretary Pete Hegseth. The letter was signed by Senators Mitch McConnell of Kentucky, Lisa Murkowski of Alaska, John Corwin of Texas, and Tom Tillis of North Carolina. Asked about that criticism directly, Perdue told Fox News, "I don't accept the premise that Trump is not doing all we should be doing for Taiwan," and said Trump had already sold 50% more arms to Taiwan than any previous president. David Sachs, a fellow at the Council on Foreign Relations, focused on America's relations with China and Taiwan and said Perdue's comment about a possible offer to China crystallizes that President Trump does not view China in adversarial terms, but instead as a potential customer. It will contribute to the greater skepticism we see in Taiwan toward the United States, the questions about American credibility and American commitment that are really rising in Taiwan, Sachs said. And I think for China, it is a great propaganda victory that they can use it against Taiwan's population. Perdue's comments come after the conclusion of a U.S.-China summit where Trump and Xi pledged to maintain communication and further cooperation to avoid conflict. Despite significant tensions between the two superpowers, Trump said the countries could continue to build a relationship that promotes prosperity and security for future generations. Several Republicans last week expressed uneasiness with Trump's red carpet treatment of Xi during his Washington visit, which included a state dinner at the White House. Senator John Kennedy, Republican Louisiana, praised Trump's willingness to negotiate, but cautioned that the Chinese leader thinks he's on a mission from God, except his God is himself, before calling him a reptile. Trump has said that he has received assurances from Xi that China wouldn't attack Taiwan while Trump is in office and suggested that his good relations with the Chinese leader have lessened the threat from Beijing. An annual assessment released by U.S. intelligence agencies this year concluded that China doesn't plan to invade Taiwan in 2027, as many experts and officials had feared, and hasn't set a fixed date or timeline for reunification. World, Middle East. Iran pressed to make nuclear concessions to revive peace talks with U.S. Mediators described it as a long shot bid to revive negotiations to avoid all-out war after President Trump rejected a seven-day truce. By Samer Saeed in Dubai, Benoit Fasson in London, and Gavin Bade in Washington. Peace negotiators are pressing Iran to make a concession on its nuclear program to revive ceasefire talks with the U.S. after President Trump rejected Tehran's truce proposal in a race to stop the conflict from escalating back into all-out war. Mediators involved in the talks said it is a long-shot bid to get Iran to placate Trump on the issue he cares about most. Trump has tried to reframe the conflict around his original war goal of preventing Iran from obtaining a nuclear weapon and redirect talks away from unlocking the Strait of Hormuz from Iran's grip. In a speech to the United Nations last week, Trump said he was weighing whether to annihilate Iran's government to keep it from gaining a nuclear bomb. But Iran has given mediators little indication that it is ready to talk about its nuclear program. Iranian leaders are confident that they can withstand a long-term U.S. blockade
or a renewed bombing campaign from the Americans, said Middle East government officials who speak with Tehran regularly. The officials said Iranian power is now concentrated in the hands of the Islamic Revolutionary Guard Corps, a paramilitary and economic force that has long taken a hard line against compromise with the West. On Sunday, Iranian Foreign Minister Abbas Araghchi said Iran was open to negotiations, but said Tehran would respond to any aggression in kind. "We are fully prepared for the war to resume," Araghchi said on NBC's Meet the Press. "We stand firm in the face of any new aggression, even if it comes to a doomsday war. But at the same time, we stand ready for diplomacy. It is up to President Trump to choose." Araghchi stayed in New York over the weekend after the General Assembly for additional talks, but Arab mediators said Iran hasn't compromised at all since Trump rejected Tehran's ceasefire plan. Arab officials in the Persian Gulf said Iran wants Washington to offer concessions before negotiations can move forward. In a televised interview with Bloomberg, Qatari Prime Minister Sheikh Mohammed bin Abdulrahman Al Thani said the conflict was becoming harder to resolve over time, citing the attacks by the Iran-backed Houthi militants in Yemen and Iraq on Saudi Arabia. Qatar is one of the main countries passing messages between the U.S. and Iran to make peace. "This conflict is very complex," the prime minister said. "There is no clear master strategy that we are following in order to put an end to this, and that's basically what we are missing today." Trump himself is skeptical that diplomacy will work and has told his staff he sees a renewed bombing campaign as likely, the Wall Street Journal reported Friday. On Friday, Trump rejected an Iranian ceasefire proposal that would have opened the Strait of Hormuz and ended the U.S. blockade of Iranian ports for several days to give space for negotiations. "The U.S. has become more confident that its naval blockade is having a severe effect on the Iranian economy." At the same time, U.S. and Gulf officials said Iran is losing control of the Strait of Hormuz, with millions of barrels of oil passing through an essential waterway for crude oil transit and the global economy. "This weakens Iran's leverage on the negotiating table," said Umar Karim, a researcher on Gulf security at the UK's University of Birmingham. Karim said Iran's increasingly hardline government believes Trump and his Republican Party will lose the midterm elections. From there, many Middle East officials believe Trump will be less constrained by electoral politics and will be more willing to use force, and less likely to make a deal on Iran's terms. "Right now, a concession at this time by any party would be considered an expression of weakness by others and not just a willingness to settle matters," Karim said. Iran wants the U.S. to return to a memorandum of understanding that Trump agreed to in June that would have reopened the Strait of Hormuz and eventually launched nuclear negotiations in exchange for the lifting of some sanctions on Iran, the unfreezing of billions of dollars of Tehran's money held overseas, and the lifting of the U.S. blockade, among other matters. That agreement was widely seen as favorable to Iran, and Trump no longer wants to return to it, U.S. officials have said. Instead, the U.S. has tightened sanctions on Iran and any country doing business with it, including trying to stop air traffic in and out of the Islamic Republic. "It should be no surprise that all sides are hardening their positions," said Benham Ben Tablou, the senior director of the Iran program at the Foundation for Defense of Democracies, a Washington think tank that is critical of Tehran's policies. "Tehran is trying to back-end Trump into a compressed version of the agreement it violated earlier this summer. Meanwhile, Washington appears intent on escalating sanctions and maintaining the blockade until it senses surrender." A high-level official with the Middle East government involved in peace talks said Iran would be willing to make compromises on its nuclear program and was close to doing so earlier this year in talks with Vice President J.D. Vance. However, the official said Iran
would need to be given explicit assurances that Israel wouldn't attack again after any agreement between Washington and Tehran. You're listening to the Wall Street Journal on Sun Sounds of Arizona, read by your volunteer broadcaster, Cicely Tiernan. Now continuing on with our next story. Every household in this rural town receives $10,000 if a data center gets built. Many Pennsylvania residents in Hazel Township are pushing back against the data center despite the lure of a cash payout by Will Parker. The letter started arriving in June from a big developer who said he would give $10,000 to every family in town. They could spend it on anything, really, whatever you want, the developer wrote. To get the money, the township just needed to let North Point Development build its data center, the first of 15 buildings the firm planned on 1,300 acres in the Pocono foothills. Then $10,000 checks would go out to each of the 4,500 households there. It would be a $45 million payout, the developer wrote. For many in Hazel Township, which has a median household income of about $60,000, a payout of $10,000 would be a significant sum. Even after taxes, it could cover about 6 months of rent for a two-bedroom apartment or many more months of groceries or fuel. But regardless of income, job status, or location, few of the people in Hazel Township interviewed by the Wall Street Journal indicated that they are eager to welcome the data center for the payout. They reject the developer's project for a variety of reasons, from the accompanying noise to an aversion to the rapid spread of artificial intelligence. A common thread is a general distrust toward these projects or the people behind them. John Zola, a resident of nearby Sugarloaf, who opposes construction of data center transmission lines through his property, said small-town politicians across Pennsylvania are too easily wooed or overwhelmed by big developers. Then the gates open and then the municipalities provide 10-year tax abatements. Data center developers are increasingly offering towns and cities packages in the tens of millions of dollars, including funds for fire departments, emergency services, and schools. In Hazel Township, locals have also spotted developer generosity at the local Italian festival, free amusement rides sponsored by North Point. Direct cash payments to residents, however, would mark a new phase in the AI build-out. Jeff Fashnet, a retired teacher whose house lies near the planned data center, worries about noise from years of data center construction to come. $10,000 doesn't match how much it's going to tank my property values, said Fashnet, nursing a scotch and cigar after a morning round of golf at the Eagle Rock Resort. Some locals suggest governments and developers are keeping information about projects from the public. On that point, Governor Josh Shapiro signed an executive order last month banning non-disclosure agreements between local governments and data center companies. Charlie Leshko, a retired maintenance man and janitor who lives in a senior's residence in Hazleton, was intrigued by the cash offer. While he lives just outside the area eligible for the money, he understands why it might appeal. $10,000 don't come along every day, he said. That money could go toward a new car, he said, or a down payment on a house. I always wanted to have my own house, Leshko says. Diane Spallone, a special education teacher who got the letter, worries that an influx of data centers would ultimately hurt her home's value. That's her overriding concern. But she and her husband recently made home improvements, including a new roof. The data center payout, she said, would at least help replenish their savings. $10,000 would be nice, Spallone said. The idea for the payments came after a raucous public meeting last year, where angry locals asked what they had to gain by supporting the data center, said Brent Miles, chief marketing officer at North Point. I think we've got something here that's on the cutting edge, Miles said in an interview, really in direct response to what's in it for me. Apart from the resident payment fund, Miles touted another $120 million in payments the company plans to make over the next 15 years, including money for a police department and other community investments.
He estimated the company has converted close to 100 residents initially skeptical about the payments by answering their questions and clearing up what he called misinformation about water, energy costs, noise, and other issues. Some residents who got the $10,000 offer own big houses with views of the mountains. Others live in the former coal patch towns that encircle the small city of Hazleton, where weathered vinyl-sided homes with soiled awnings line the streets and the taverns fill up by 5 o'clock. In nearby Salem Township, dozens of families made millions of dollars selling their land for server farms. But a community backlash to data center construction builds throughout Pennsylvania, a $10,000 payout seems to many residents like a too cheap attempt to buy their acquiescence. At first, it seems like, well, okay, maybe I'll think about it, said Carol Majusiak, a retired foundry worker who contemplated the developer's offer while sipping a Miller Lite at the Dog House Saloon in West Hazleton. But Majusiak decided, we don't need that around here. 15 years ago, developers started clearing forests to build more warehouses, Majusiak recalled. He lost his favorite deer hunting spot to cinder blocks. The data center's fate looks uncertain. Hazel Township's government rejected the project on zoning grounds in November. Developer North Point then sued the township to overturn the decision, an action still being litigated. In the interim, Hazel Township has enacted a temporary moratorium on data center construction while it works to update its zoning laws. Ed Negra, a retired homeowner in Hazel Township who is helping organize opposition to the data center, said the $10,000 offer might end up backfiring. I think it works the opposite way because most people have the opinion that, hey, are they trying to bribe us here? And on to our next story. World, Middle East, Egypt warned Netanyahu of impending attack on Israel before October 7th. The alert adds to claims that the Israeli leader ignored sign of Hamas's battle plans, giving his election opponents fuel, by Samer Said in Dubai and Anat Palaid in Tel Aviv. Egypt's intelligence chief, Abbas Kamel, was growing anxious. It was early October 2023, and two Egyptian warnings about signs of an impending attack from Gaza had gone unheeded by Israel. Kamel called Israeli Prime Minister Benjamin Netanyahu to deliver a third alert, saying officials in an Arab government. Just days later, Hamas would unleash a deadly attack on Israel that killed around 1,200 people and saw some 250 taken hostage, sparking a devastating war in Gaza that had reshaped the Middle East. The call from Kamel to Netanyahu, which hasn't previously been reported, is one of multiple advance warnings Netanyahu and other Israeli officials received before the attack, said the Arab government officials and other people familiar with the matter. Those allegations have sparked renewed focus ahead of tight national elections next month on the longtime Israeli leader's pre-war actions. Netanyahu was also told about indications of a Hamas attack in a call with United Arab Emirates President Mohammed bin Zayed in September 2023, but the Israeli leader didn't seem convinced, the Arab officials and people familiar with the matter said. The warnings weren't specific about the timing or the scale of the possible attack, the officials and people said. Netanyahu's office didn't respond to questions from the Wall Street Journal about Kamel's call. The Prime Minister's office has previously denied that there were conversations between the Israeli leader and Kamel in the months leading up to October 7th. The foreign ministries of Egypt and the UAE didn't respond to requests for comment. The Israeli Prime Minister has previously denied that he received a personal warning before the attack from the UAE ruler, first reported in the book 843 Days of Abandonment and Resilience by Israeli journalists Shlomi Eldar and Ruth Yuval. The earlier Egyptian warning was first reported by Israeli newspaper Yedioth Ahronot and most recently by The Atlantic magazine. Whether Netanyahu missed opportunities to prevent the massacre has been a subject of intense focus in Israel since the days immediately after
hundreds of militants invaded southern Israel from Gaza. Netanyahu has opposed the creation of an independent commission into his government's responsibility for the failures that led to the attacks, saying it shouldn't be overseen by the country's Supreme Court, which he said is biased against him. Polls show that a large majority of the Israeli public supports an independent inquiry. But with Israeli elections looming on October 27, Netanyahu's accountability for the failures surrounding the October 7 attack have reemerged as key campaign issues. A September poll by the Israel Democracy Institute showed that 68% of Jewish Israelis say that October 7 is a major factor in deciding what party they will vote for. The October 7 events certainly overshadowed these elections, said Tamar Herman, a pollster and senior fellow at the institute who led the poll. Gadi Eisenkot, a former top commander of the Israeli military, who is the front-runner opposition candidate, has said Netanyahu has evaded accountability for the October 7 attack. He has also accused him of possible treason for backing payments by Qatar to Gaza that Eisenkot said benefited Hamas before the incursion. The accumulation of facts exposed in recent months regarding warnings from the heads of Israel's security establishment and various officials from foreign countries leaves no room for doubt. Netanyahu led the state of Israel in blindness, arrogance, and irresponsibility to the greatest disaster in its history, Eisenkot said Saturday. Netanyahu, who has served as prime minister for a total of 19 years across multiple terms, has blamed his security chiefs, who he says has failed to warn him of an impending attack. He argues that if he was woken earlier on the morning of the Hamas-led assault, he would have handled the situation differently. He and his allies have said that his security officials hid vital information about the attack from him, an idea that has gained traction with his voter base, says Herman, the Israeli pollster. Security officials have denied the claims. Current polls show Netanyahu is unlikely to secure a ruling majority in the Knesset, as Israel's parliament is called, but it isn't clear if the opposition will win enough seats to form one either. Israel's sharply divided electorate and multi-party system usually means the government is run by a coalition. Analysts say that Netanyahu might be betting on a stalemate and the need for another election, allowing him to stay on as a caretaker prime minister. Egyptian officials' first warning to Israel in June 2023 was vague, Arab government officials say. They cautioned Israeli counterparts that the situation in Gaza was volatile and encouraged Israel to return to the negotiating table with Hamas. In September, Kamal flew to Israel to convey a more serious warning, these officials said. The situation in Gaza was dire and could blow up in everyone's faces, Kamal told the Israelis. But the officials told Kamal that they had the situation under control. Kamal's call to Netanyahu's office came just days before the attack, the Arab government official said. The Egyptians continued to warn Israel up until 48 hours before the attack, one of these officials said. Along with Egypt, UAE officials were increasingly worried about Hamas, discussing their intelligence assessments among themselves and sharing them with the U.S., the Arab government official said. Hamas leader Yahya Sinwar's tone and his threats had changed, and the Arab intelligence services identified frequent meetings between Hamas and Islamic Jihad in Gaza, they said. U.S. Representative Michael McCaul, Republican, Texas, the chairman of the Foreign Affairs Committee, said in 2023 that Egypt had warned the Israelis about a looming operation. We know that Egypt had warned the Israelis 3 days prior that an event like this could happen, he told reporters. The failure to head off the attack goes beyond Netanyahu, Israeli national security analysts say. The Shin Bet Internal Security Service lacked human intelligence sources in Gaza that might have uncovered
Hamas's plans. The Israeli military dismissed warnings by female observers on Gaza's border who reported increased Hamas training, and a blueprint of Hamas's invasion plan was obtained by the Israeli military but was dismissed as unrealistic. Some former officials said the warnings might not have been ultimately made a difference because the belief that Hamas would never undertake such an attack was such a deeply held view among Israeli government officials. I think we probably fell in love too much with our own notions about what we know or how we know our enemies, said Nadav Pollack, an Israeli intelligence veteran and a lecturer at Reitman University. And on to our next story. World. North Korea is testing swarm attacks, mixing drones and missiles. Kim Jong-un's regime is incorporating tactics, proving successful against Western air defenses in Europe and the Middle East, by Timothy W. Martin in Seoul and Jared Melson in Istanbul. North Korea has started practicing swarm attacks that combine unmanned systems with conventional weapons, adopting tactics already used in Ukraine and the Middle East that could challenge U.S. and allied air defenses. For the first time, North Korea carried out an exercise this month that combined attack drones, nuclear-capable missiles, rockets, and long-range artillery to pulverize a target. The exercise was meant to hone integration across weapon systems with a concentrated fire able to decimate the enemy's armed forces organizationally and structurally, the country's state media reported. Then on September 20, Pyongyang said it had fired a pair of purported hypersonic missiles. Such missiles, which are designed to fly at least five times the speed of sound, can overcome air defenses due to their velocity and ability to change direction mid-flight. North Korean leader Kim Jong-un, overseeing the test, said the missiles represented ultra-modern technology. And on Thursday, North Korean state media reported test fires of shells for an updated 248-millimeter multiple rocket launcher system with unmanned pinpoint guidance. The multidimensional attack, heavy on drones and missiles, has become a fixture in the war in Ukraine and is becoming more frequent in the Iran conflict. Such combined assaults expose a vulnerability in Western air defenses that rely on expensive interceptors to shoot down incoming projectiles. The swarm tactics, also referred to as salvo, saturation or precision mass attacks, can overwhelm an opponent that has sophisticated defense systems, said Ankit Panda, a senior fellow at the Carnegie Endowment for International Peace. It changes the air defense arithmetic pretty substantially, Panda said. The projectile-heavy attacks are challenging logistically to pull off, requiring integrated systems that can coordinate strikes by weapons traveling at vastly different speeds. That is especially daunting to cash-strapped North Korea, which lacks top-shelf hardware across its military. But Kim has recently made modernizing North Korea's Soviet-era conventional forces a bigger priority, even while he pursues advances in the country's nuclear weapons program. Tighter military collaboration with Russia helps accelerate those efforts, including the use of North Korea-supplied missiles against Ukraine. Russian President Vladimir Putin and Kim struck a mutual defense pact in June 2024, which paved the way for North Korea's deployment of troops later that year. Russia is on track to have launched 840 ballistic missiles at Ukraine this year, up nearly 50% from 2025, according to a recent analysis by the Center for Strategic and International Studies, a Washington-based think tank. That total could rise to close to 1,000, in part due to additional missile shipments from North Korea. As Ukraine runs out of interceptors provided by the U.S. and Europe, its interception rate of ballistic missiles has dropped to around 10% this year, from around 24% in 2025, according to CSIS. Since the start of the Iran war, Tehran has
to overwhelm high-end air defenses with swarms of missiles and drones that are far more cheaply made. Iran launched wave upon wave of Shahed drones combined with ballistic and other missiles, forcing the U.S. and its allies in the region to burn through expensive interceptors. Though the war has also depleted the Iranian missile force, Tehran has adjusted by using munitions that split into a number of pieces, forcing defenders to exhaust more interceptors. Those include cluster munitions and warheads that split up upon re-entry into the atmosphere. Sometimes Iran combines various types of weapons in an effort to overwhelm its adversaries. You create this large number of potential targets in the form of submunitions, and then at the same time you fire your conventional ballistic missiles in the hope to overwhelm the enemy air defenses or missile defenses, said Fabian Hintz, a military analyst studying Iranian missiles at Conflict Armament Research, a weapons identification outfit. But compared with wars in Europe and the Middle East, a conflict involving China or North Korea would place even greater pressure on U.S. and allied stocks, said Benjamin Jensen and Tobias Ostrich, who co-wrote the recent CSIS report. Increasingly, armed clashes will be determined by whether one side can produce missiles for these multi-dimensional attacks faster than the other side can replenish air defenses. Large salvos of missiles and drones define modern war, Jensen and Ostrich wrote. North Korea has sent laborers and engineers to Russian drone facilities. At a February Congress meeting outlining the military's new 5-year objectives, Kim vowed to create new AI and

Ursula, she said. And on to our next story. World, UK. UK arrests five in suspected terror plot near airbase used by US. The American military has launched missions from RAF Fairford in the war against Iran, which warned Britain of consequences. By Victoria Albert, Max Colchester, and Michael R. Gordon. British authorities said Sunday they arrested five men on suspicion of planning a terrorist act near an airbase that the U.S. has used in the war with Iran. Police received a call at around 12:45 a.m. Sunday morning about three suspicious vehicles that appeared to be traveling toward RAF Fairford in Gloucestershire, about 100 miles west of London, said the Metropolitan Police, the primary law enforcement agency for the British capital. The men were in the area of a village less than a mile from the airbase when they were taken into custody. Police initially said they were arrested on suspicion of committing offenses under the Explosives Act, which regulates who can carry explosives. Officials later said the men had also been arrested on suspicion of preparing an act of terrorism. A U.S. official said the threat level had been raised on Saturday evening at Fairford, an important launch pad for missions targeting Iran. Heavy B-1 bombers have been photographed loading munitions and fuel at Fairford. Earlier this summer, the Islamic Revolutionary Guard Corps issued a warning to the UK saying that London would suffer consequences for allowing bombing raids to be launched from British soil. UK officials said they are investigating a range of possibilities, including a state-sponsored attack, but it was too early to say where the probe would lead. Authorities didn't name the men or provide details about a possible motive. Prime Minister Andy Burnham urge the public not to speculate while the authorities establish the full facts. Asked about the arrest Sunday on a trip to Chicago, President Trump said, "Working with Britain, it was an amazing job. We had them under investigation." RAF Fairford is home to the headquarters of the 501st Combat Support Wing, part of the U.S. Air Force. An Air Force spokesperson said the 501st and other UK-based wings would remain vigilant and will take appropriate actions to ensure the safety and security of our U.S. service members, civilians, contractors, and their families. Police said an explosive ordnance disposal unit was examining the three suspicious vehicles. About 85 homes were evacuated as a precaution, police said. Televised images show bomb disposal robots approaching three white vans, which had rear back doors opened and items scattered on the ground. And on to our next story. Technology, artificial intelligence. OpenAI agents used aggressive techniques to access UN website. Autonomous bots hit public data site more than 16,000 times and circumvented a filter, by Robert McMillan. OpenAI agents bombarded a United Nations website with search requests and then used a variety of aggressive techniques to access data on the system in June, according to an independent research report published Saturday. Researchers have discovered a spate of instances of OpenAI's artificial intelligence models exhibiting rogue behavior online in recent weeks. In the case of the UN, as in several other examples disclosed in recent days, the agents went to great lengths to retrieve data from websites, according to Rowan Howard Jones, the author of the report, which was based on data supplied by the AI research firm Transluce. The agents scanned a publicly available online data hub belonging to UN Trade and Development, the organization's trade arm, more than 16,000 times between April and the end of June. The bots appear to have been tasked with looking up publicly available information, but resorted to extreme techniques when presented with obstacles in retrieving that data, Howard Jones found. And that's all we have time for today. That brings us to the end of today's edition of the Wall Street Journal. I'm Cicely Tiernan, your volunteer broadcaster on Sun Sounds of Arizona. Stay tuned for more interesting programs on Sun Sounds.

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Good morning, everybody. Welcome to Sun Sounds of Arizona. The program is Business World, and I'm Steve Klein. We're going to start off with a series of bite-sized articles. The first about a company that you're very familiar with, Starbucks. Here's the article from Fortune magazine, dated February 25th in their daily newsletter. Starbucks is closing hundreds of stores that it deemed were financially underperforming or not delivering its coffee shop experience, the company said in an SEC filing. The closures came about 1 year after the chain announced a $1 billion restructuring effort. About 250, the number of stores Starbucks will close by the end of the year, or about 1% of its North America locations. 440, the estimated net number of store openings during the chain's current fiscal year, down from its previous goal. 300 million, the closure expenses Starbucks expects to incur, including lease exits and employee separation benefits. Now, for those of you who are into health and fitness, here's an important article, again from Fortune's daily newsletter. These fitness fans took bootleg peptides, it landed them in the hospital, and we've done past articles on the peptide craze in the United States. After injecting the gray market peptide Semorolin into her stomach, Sarah Keyes suffered a severe allergic reaction that landed her in the emergency room and left her with an $80,000 medical bill. She's now sworn off peptides. If I had not been in the ER, I would have died absolutely, says Keen, 35, an engineer now based in Anchorage, Alaska. Semorolin and a group of similar peptides have seen a surge in popularity among fitness fans who claim their ability to stimulate the body's natural growth hormone can supercharge building muscle, shredding fat, and speeding injury recovery. But this family of peptides that Semorolin belongs to, known as the secretagogues, poses a risk of triggering allergic reactions, Fortune interviewed five people, including Keyes, who experienced such reactions after taking secretagogues. Dozens of others have shared similar accounts on social media. Without testing what Keyes and the other peptide users took, it is impossible to know whether their reactions were a side effect of the drug, or because it contained other ingredients and contaminants. Peptides are a large category of amino acid-based drugs that includes legal ones like GLP-1 weight loss medications and insulin. More and more people are experimenting with loosely regulated peptides like Semorolin, but there's little scientific data on their safety or efficacy, and the FDA has not approved them for weight loss or for workout recovery. These drugs are now readily available on the internet from sketchy sellers who hawk them with little oversight, a shadowy online bazaar that could be worth as much as $4 billion a year. These peddlers exploit a loophole in the law where they can be sold for research purposes. While peptides have become increasingly popular among fitness fans, purchasing them online is a dice roll, says Fortune senior editor Amy Feldman. The pharmaceutical ingredients in them are research grade, meaning they're not permitted in human drugs. There's no guarantee that what people are buying is what it claims to be, or whether they're injecting themselves with concoctions laced with unknown and possibly dangerous ingredients. Making sense of their safety is even more complex for the peptide fans who take them stacked, using multiple gray market drugs at the same time, in the belief that this will increase their benefits. And now a couple of quick ones on the status of one very public merger and one slightly less but extremely large merger. A federal judge put off ruling on whether to approve Paramount Skydance's settlement with the states, challenging its merger, meaning the deal's fate won't be decided until at least next week. It's unclear how long it will take the judge to rule, but if the merger doesn't go through by October 1st, the company will owe Warner Brothers shareholders a combined $7 million for each day that it's delayed.
And here's a lesser-known merger acquisition, but a big one. MGM Resorts stock tanked 11% on Thursday as billionaire Barry Diller withdrew his $18 billion bid to buy the remaining stake in the casino resort company after months of discussions. The deal appears to have fallen apart over a combination of price, financing, and structure, rather than Diller losing interest in MGM. For those of you AI fans, here's a quick one on Meta's personal AI agent, Muse. Again, Fortune magazine dated September 25th daily newsletter. Since launching in early September, Meta's personal AI agent, Muse, has gone viral with its key selling point that it can complete entire digital tasks on your behalf rather than simply asking questions. But so far, one use case appears to top them all, managing personal finances. People are increasingly using Muse and other personal AI agents to recover funds or find ways to save money. For instance, by negotiating internet bills, chatting with customer support for refunds, or canceling unused subscriptions. If you're following the competitive nature of U.S. car companies against international car companies, this one may depress you a little bit. From Fortune magazine, dated September 24th by Ed Garstein, Ford likely to be overtaken by Asian automakers, Cox predicts. A prediction of a dramatic fall for one U.S. automaker, continued dominance for hybrids, and new hope for electric vehicles, and the revelation of buckets of money available for new vehicle purchases highlighted a 2026 third quarter assessment from Cox Automotive on Thursday. While General Motors Corporation is expected to top the new vehicle sales standings for both the third quarter and the full year, strong momentum from Asian automakers threatened not only to knock GM from its perch, but to replace Ford Motor Company as number three behind Toyota Motor Company, according to Cox senior economist Charles Chesborough. Indeed, Asian automakers are expected to account for more than half of U.S. new vehicle sales for a second straight quarter, approaching record high market share levels, while brands from Detroit 3 are forecast to fall to just over 36% market share, the lowest level on record, wrote Chesborough. He expects the market shift to continue through the end of the year. Powering the Asian march to the top is their wide portfolio of hybrid vehicles, attracting consumers looking to offset high fuel prices. In the case of Ford, Cox predicts it will be overtaken in quarter three by South Korean automaker Hyundai Motor Group due to both a comparative paucity of hybrids, production issues, and discontinuing once popular models, according to Cox executive Aaron Keating. Ford, you know, they lost the escape. They had some F-Series production challenges, and then they had a deliberate pullback from rental volume, which, of course, that's what's sort of helping Hyundai pull in, is because they really absorbed that rental volume, said Keating during a media briefing. GI missed out on the hybrid story altogether, and so they're really seeing some of their shares slide as well to the Toyotas, the Hondas, and the Hyundais. Hybrids have become the happy medium for consumers not ready or willing to make the full jump to battery electric vehicles, but who are looking to reduce fuel consumption. U.S. market share for hybrids has increased to 16% from 13% in the past 3 months, accounting for about one in six new vehicle sales now, according to Stephanie Streedy, Director of Industry Insights at Cox. While EV sales have been less than automakers had hoped for, they do have a brighter growth outlook. I think the market's starting to find that natural demand and manufacturers have adjusted production to match that demand, said Streedy during the media briefing. She added that her optimism is also based on new, more affordable EV models from Toyota, Subaru, and Rivian. Overall,
Cox economists believe the U.S. auto market has remained strong despite economic challenges that include higher prices for almost everything from gas to groceries. Describing the market as solid and resilient demand, Cox chief economist Jeremy Robb announced the company raised its full-year new vehicle sales forecast from 15.8 million vehicles to 16.8 million. That more optimistic prediction is based on momentum from a surprisingly strong August, which saw a seasonally adjusted annual sales rate of 16.8 million vehicles, more available credit, and sustained customer demand. But while consumers are feeling pocketbook pressure from higher prices in general, where is all this money coming from to buy a vehicle? People can feel really pessimistic, but if they're still employed and their income is holding up, then as we've seen, their wallets can remain open, offered Keating. But a less obvious cash stash is sitting in savings and retirement accounts of aging Americans. The average compound of liquid assets outside of 401k retirement accounts has been 19% a year, outpacing inflation, according to Robb. When you think about the number of predictions for recessions that have been made over the last 5 years, and they don't happen, I think some of the models don't account for all this buckets of cash, liquid cash, on the sidelines, not even exposed to the risk in markets, says Mark Strand, Cox deputy chief economist, during the media briefing. We've never seen anything like this, and I think it adds to that wealth effect. Wealth doesn't mean extravagant spending, however, just different spending, pointed out Keating, who observed consumers are simply adapting their purchases to their finances. They want luxury, sure, but they're eschewing the traditional high-end brands in favor of what she termed affordable luxury. Beamer and Benz? Nope. The new posh, she said, just maybe a Hyundai or a Kia. Here's a very quick one on diesel pricing, and if you're involved in a business which uses diesel, you're not going to be happy about this, but you already know it. As the average price for diesel in the U.S. hit $6.51 per gallon on Tuesday, President Donald Trump said he supports a ban on diesel exports, though experts are skeptical that would lead to lower prices. As a point of information, 1 year ago, the price of diesel was $3.70 a gallon. Here's an article from Fortune magazine dated September 24th by Raji Srivastava, entitled Why Amazon Blocked Meta's AI Agent from Making Purchases. Over the weekend, retail giant Amazon blocked Meta's personal and increasingly popular AI agent Muse from browsing and making purchases on its site on behalf of users. The company said Meta never obtained permission for its AI agent to shop on Amazon, and that its agent doesn't identify itself while browsing. The e-commerce behemoth also said the bot can access customers' account information, like their order history, and appears to be storing customer credentials, GeekWire reported. Meta has said that Muse cannot see people's passwords and payment details, with credentials held in secure storage and used for authentication, without being exposed to the model. Meta did not immediately respond to a comment request. We think it's fairly straightforward that third-party applications that offer to make purchases on behalf of customers from other businesses should operate openly and respect service provider decision about whether or not to participate. Agentic third-party applications such as Muse have the same obligations, and we've requested that Meta remove Amazon from the experience, an Amazon spokesperson told Fortune magazine. It's not the first time that Amazon has tried to keep other companies' AI agents off its site. Last year, it sued Perplexity to block its Comet browser and AI shopping agent
and has restricted OpenAI's, Google's, and Anthropic's bots from crawling its website. This will be a bigger battle than anyone anticipates, Palo Alto Network CEO Nikesh Arora posted on X. Every app that is a services, marketplace, or commerce app will need to existentially decide to open APIs for consumer agents to interact. But as more people turn to AI tools to look up products and find items that match their specifications, Amazon could risk giving up valuable data on how customers browse its site. Worse, it could impact the company's ad revenue from sponsored pages, which brought in about $68 billion last year, roughly 10% of total revenue. Adoption of AI agents to make purchases on people's behalf is still nascent. Only 5% of U.S. consumers said they had used a fully autonomous AI agent to place an order for them, according to a recent survey. But 42% of consumers said they used an AI tool while shopping last month. Other online shopping marketplaces are taking a different approach. Shopify CEO Tobias Lütke said it would let Meta's AI agent shop and complete purchases on all of its storefronts. A few more quick AI articles here, again from Fortune magazine, again September 25th. American AI titans are doubling down on cheaper models. OpenAI on Tuesday launched its family of GPT-6 models, including two models, GPT-6 Sol and GPT-6 Luna, that are 50% cheaper than their predecessors. Slashing model pricing has been a smart move for the ChatGPT maker. After cutting costs 80% in July, GPT-5.6 Luna, the use grew more than 10 times, the company claims. On Tuesday, Anthropic also launched Opus 5.5, a new model that's comparable to its Fable 5.1 model, but costs 40% less to run. A quick note on AI cybersecurity. With fears over AI's impact on cybersecurity worsening in recent weeks, the U.S. and China agreed to set up an AI dialogue to discuss common problems. Representatives from the two countries spoke about setting up a new notification system to raise alerts about AI incidents that could affect national security, Treasury Secretary Scott Bessent said Sunday after a meeting. Yet another on AI, again, Fortune magazine, September 25th, daily newsletter. AI-based trucking company Waabi said it completed the first fully autonomous truck run that did not require use of a simulation system or new real-world data, Fortune reported. The Toronto-based truck maker plans to roll out its fully self-driving trucks without human drivers next year. Now let's talk about tariffs. Again, Fortune magazine, Sasha Rogelberg, September 24th. China now makes up a record 40% of all global container exports, and it's a sign that Trump's tariffs meant to punish Chinese firms have fallen flat. China keeps growing its share of global cargo sales, indicating the Trump administration tariffs meant to punish the country are instead an obstacle that China has successfully negotiated. China now accounts for 40% of the world's container exports on its rolling three-month basis, a 2.5% increase from 9 months ago, at its highest ever levels, according to Jens Eklund, president of the European Union Chamber of Commerce in China, who told this to for the Financial Times on Tuesday. For Europe, China's swelling share of global shipments represents a growing trade imbalance between the continents, Eklund warned. As more cheaper goods from China flood European markets, European manufacturers are squeezed out, and the continent loses out on global market share for exports, and China sells its goods for cheap elsewhere. The U.S. is facing a similar fate,
hearkening back to the China shock of the early 2000s, representing a surge of Chinese products on American shelves following its entry into the World Trade Organization, throttling U.S. manufacturing and leaving pockets of America with massive job losses and stagnant wages. Economists predict the impending China shock 2.0 will extend beyond retail shelves to technology like AI infrastructure and electric vehicles. China really is becoming the workshop of the world, Jeremy Suri, a public affairs and history professor at the University of Texas at Austin, told Fortune. And what that means is that almost every global economy is one way or another dependent on China. What's troubling to economists and policy experts is how the U.S. got here. While China's path to becoming a global export behemoth has been decades in the making, President Donald Trump's trade philosophy of inundating China with import taxes may be, in large part, to blame for this recent shift. Trump and Chinese President Xi Jinping will meet for a two-day summit beginning on Wednesday. The tariff policies of the last 2 years have been an unmitigated disaster, Suri said. They've made exactly what we're talking about worse for the United States. Part of China's rise to power in trades comes from a natural cycle. The U.S. began transitioning from a manufacturing economy to a service economy in the 1950s. And by the 1970s, China had meanwhile ended its isolationist policies like high tariffs and cemented its role in global trade when it joined the WTO 25 years ago. Buoyed by an undervalued currency, Chinese firms can charge up to 30% less than other countries to export goods, leading to a glut of production to be sold overseas. But tariffs may have exacerbated China's motivations to increase exports, as the import taxes have shut China out of parts of the U.S. market, forcing Chinese exporters to find markets elsewhere. The levies have also encouraged China to partake in the practice of transshipments, a form of tariff dodging in which the country exports intermediate parts to countries with lower tariffs to be assembled and sold to the U.S. with fewer import taxes. Last month, the White House released a report claiming the U.S. lost between $19 billion and $26 billion in tax revenue from transshipments, with China being the primary culprit. The Trump administration has broadened the definition of transshipments, however, including goods linked to China or where China plays a role in a product supply chain. Suri expects this trend of China branching out to other countries for trade to continue, not just as a means of evading the worst of the tariffs, but because U.S. trade policy has ruined America's credibility as a reliable trade partner. We use trade for power, but we can't presume that those levers will be as meaningful going forward, Suri said. With tariffs, we're pushing countries further away more quickly. China's growing share of worldwide cargo shipments may not be a clear-cut victory for the country against Trump's tariffs, however. That sum isn't necessarily an indicator that China is becoming a larger power in global trade. Transshipments and diversions are a response to changes in trade landscapes and not necessarily a net increase in the share of global trade, according to Andrew Greenland, a professor of economics at North Carolina State University specializing in U.S. trade policy. I'm not saying that China isn't growing in prominence, Greenland told Fortune, but the fact is that they're showing up as having more shipments, for example. It could be consistent with any of those mechanisms. To Greenland, the increased shipments are more a sign that China has found a way to adapt to U.S. tariffs, though it isn't necessarily benefiting from the levies yet.
there was nothing prohibiting China from diversifying trade partners or engaging in transshipments before the tariffs were imposed, leading Greenland to believe that these changes in shipping behaviors have got to be an adjustment that's not necessarily making things better for China. But should tariffs continue to erode trade relationships between the U.S. and the rest of the world, China's inroads in diversifying its own trade partners could position it as an even greater trade power in the future. Is it good for China to figure out its export markets conditional on the U.S. becoming a less stable business partner? Yes, he said. It's good that they've been able to find places to send things that have not just meant sitting on excess supply. Now here's another fast food article, this time on McDonald's, from Fortune magazine by Cheryl Estrada, dated September 26th. McDonald's bets $8.5 billion on a productivity makeover across more than 46,000 restaurants. Good morning. Ian Borden, McDonald's EVP and global CFO, is betting that the company's next phase of profitable growth will come not just from opening more restaurants, but from making its existing network more productive. McDonald's unveiled its updated next growth strategy on Wednesday at its Investors Day, committing about $8.5 billion in support for franchisees through 2036. That includes roughly $5 billion through 2030, primarily through rent relief and capital support. The company also expects to spend about $3 billion a year on baseline capital expenditures from 2027 through 2030, based on current foreign exchange rates, plus $1.5 billion to $2 billion in cumulative capital partnering support to accelerate the rollout. The capital partnering support is part of the broader Next Investment Framework. It's a value creation strategy designed to generate attractive returns for franchisees and shareholders, Borden said during his Investor Day presentation. It aims to strengthen restaurant economics and create the capacity to reinvest for long-term growth. Borden, who's been global CFO since 2022, has spent more than 30 years with McDonald's, including extensive experience leading markets and global functions. The strategy pairs continuing expansion with productivity investments at existing restaurants. Unit growth is expected to contribute nearly 2.5% to system-wide sales growth in 2027, moderating to about 2% by 2030. Meaning a growing share of McDonald's sales gains will come from existing restaurants becoming more productive, not just from opening new ones. Technology is another part of the strategy. McDonald's plans to deploy Arch IQ, a generative AI-enabled operating system, at scale to help improve restaurant operations, including the drive-thru. The company expects its Restaurant Next investments to generate about 250 basis points of gross restaurant-level efficiency gains, translating to roughly $100,000 in additional cash flow for the average U.S. restaurant. McDonald's estimates a four-year payback period for franchisees after partnering support. By 2030, the company has targeted operating margins in the low to mid 50% range, free cash flow conversion in the mid to high 80% range, and general and administrative costs of about 1.9% of system-wide sales. The scale of the investment also creates execution risk. Investors appeared cautious. McDonald's shares fell by as much as 6.5% intraday on Wednesday, amid concerns about the timing of the benefits and the execution of the strategy. CEO Chris Kempczinski attributed some of that caution to persistent inflation. We expect industry traffic growth
in our wholly owned market will be flat, while inflation remains elevated, he said. The strategy also calls for McDonald's to gain 1.5 percentage points of market share in both chicken and beverages by 2030, while maintaining its leadership in beef. McDonald's, number 170 on the Fortune 500, has more than 46,000 restaurants globally. Approximately 95% are owned and operated by independent local business owners, and the company says its restaurants serve more than 70 million customers daily. The real test will be whether McDonald's can turn billions of dollars in restaurant investments into the productivity gains and cash flow that it has promised. Another article from Fortune magazine now, this one by Eleanor Pringle. September 25th, DC's affordability headache has a silver bullet, new study shows. Tackling the $40 trillion national debt would boost household income by $36,000. The cost to the U.S. government of servicing the $40 trillion national debt pile is not difficult to come by. The Treasury publishes its own data on interest payments. The cost to households and individuals are more difficult to pinpoint. But a new report from the Committee for a Responsible Federal Budget, the CRFB, suggests deficit reduction is the key to solving an affordability crisis. Household costs have become a political lightning rod, both in the run-up to the 2024 presidential election and again in 2026, ahead of the midterms. A July study from Pew Research showed the economy was the top-of-mind issue for voters, with 29% saying they wanted to hear plans to address price increases from congressional candidates. A further 15% said affordability and the cost of living specifically were the key issues for them. The topic has become a problem for President Donald Trump, who is under pressure to normalize global oil supply chains, which are disrupted due to the U.S.-Iran conflict. The CRFB suggests there is a solution to the affordability headache in the hands of Congress, addressing the national debt. Fiscal discipline could aid the interest rate-setting Federal Reserve in its inflation battle, currently at 3.4%, well above its 2% target, the committee explains. When interest rates remain well above the zero lower bound and the economy is performing near its productive capacity, deficit reduction can reduce excess demand and slow price growth, it writes. Deficit reduction would also boost supply, the committee argues, as it could reduce the crowding out of private investment. An idea that sources previously shared with Fortune on Treasury Secretary Scott Bessent's latest bond plan. Deficit reduction can further reduce inflation by lowering self-reinforcing inflation expectations to the extent that it reduces the likelihood that future policymakers will aim to inflate away the national debt, the committee added. The committee also crunched the numbers on the savings per household if inflation, and hence interest rates, came down. A 1.5 percentage point rate reduction would save a family $5,800 per year on a $500,000 mortgage and $500 per year on a $50,000 car loan. Debt hawks argue that the value of U.S. debt is not their concern. It's the country's debt-to-GDP ratio that is the source of alarm. A debt-to-GDP ratio shows the balance of how much a country has borrowed versus its growth, and therefore the risk attached to lending funds. The U.S. debt-to-GDP ratio is now approximately 123%, with the Congressional Budget Office, the CBO, estimating that stabilizing this figure would boost real person income growth by 10% over the next three decades, and more than 44% compared to a high debt scenario.
using the CBO's modeling, the CFRB adds, to put those numbers in context, income per person would increase by $46,500 over the next three decades in today's dollars, with a stable debt as opposed to $32,350 with rapidly rising debt. On average, people will thus enjoy $14,250 more annual income from stable debt, nearly $36,000 per household, as compared to rapidly rising debt. Those on the more optimistic side of the debt argument suggest the U.S. debt-to-GDP ratio is healthier than that of other developed economies. Japan stands at around 207%, per the International Monetary Fund, without a bond market meltdown. Likewise, policymakers, including the president, suggest the U.S. can grow its way out of an imbalance. There's nothing magic about the $40 trillion number, Bessent said on CNBC last month, and we can grow our way out of that. With the Treasury spending $3 billion a day in interest on national debt, that growth will be welcomed as soon as possible. This next one is for those of you who like to put a couple of bucks on the game. The title of the article is 35% of bettors are leaving sportsbooks for prediction markets, echoing the regulatory loophole DraftKings built its business on. Fortune magazine by Katharina Gionio, September 26th. In 2006, Congress passed a law called the Unlawful Internet Gambling Enforcement Act, which didn't ban online betting, but rather banned banks from processing payments for it. It carved out one exception, fantasy sports, because Congress considered it a game of skill, not a game of chance like how betting on a single game is. And in 2006, fantasy sports met a season-long league with your friends, like how you draft a team in August and watch it all year, and ultimately have a ridiculous challenge for the loser at the end. DraftKings and FanDuel took that old exception and built something Congress never pictured: contests you enter and get paid out on the same day over and over all season long. They argued that it was still fantasy sports under the 2006 law, just faster. For years, regulators mostly let it slide. Then in 2015, New York's Attorney General argued daily fantasy sports had stopped looking like a skill game and started looking like ordinary sports betting, calling it a massive multi-billion-dollar scheme intended to evade the law and fleece sports fans across the country, and ordered both companies to stop taking bets from state residents. Massachusetts regulated the games rather than the ban on them, and restricted play to adults 21 and older. Within a couple of years, most states had written daily fantasy into their gambling laws, stopping DraftKings and FanDuel from expanding as quickly as they did before. Now DraftKings and FanDuel are having to deal with a new industry using a similar loophole: prediction markets. The behavioral data company Full Story found that 60% of bettors say prediction markets have changed how often they use traditional sports books, and 35% say they're using sportsbook less because of it. Americans' true sports wagering habits likely exceed official figures by tens of billions of dollars once prediction markets are counted. Economist Victor Matheson told Fortune it likely stands at $50 billion to $100 billion, which is invisible to state regulators because prediction markets are not classified as gambling, and the new survey suggests that hidden money is coming directly out of the sportsbook's pockets. Instead of skill, not chance, Kalshi and Polymarket's version is commodity futures, not gambling, or contracts on sports outcomes regulated by the CFTC.
That's the same federal agency that oversees things like oil and wheat futures, not individual state gaming boards. As a result, prediction markets don't have to attain a state sportsbook license, nor do they have to pay a state betting tax. Polling more than 1,000 U.S. customers in September, Full Story's survey says bettors are pulled toward prediction markets because of a better experience. Trust and reputation, 60%. Ease of use, 59%. Beat out potential payouts or odds, 51%, as the top reasons people pick a platform. And 77% said they've switched gaming platforms entirely over the user experience alone. Our research suggests that prediction markets are changing betting behavior, with more types of events to predict, greater transparency around outcomes and pricing, and an easier or more intuitive experience, as top reasons why consumers would consider a prediction market over a sports book, Jason Wolf, president of Full Story, told Fortune. That should be a wake-up call for traditional sports books. Americans legally wagered $167 billion on sports in 2025, generating $3.71 billion in state tax revenue. The American Gaming Association estimates prediction markets have diverted more than $500 million in potential sports betting tax revenue away from the states. Illinois tried to stop that with a 15% tax on prediction market sports contracts, but Kalshi sued, arguing that the state has no authority over a federally regulated product. Similar fights are underway in Nevada, New Jersey, and Maryland. Sports remain the most popular betting category, even though prediction market users and a quarter of survey respondents said they use both kinds of platforms, just for different events. A sign the shift, for now, is partial rather than total. The biggest threat prediction markets pose to sportbooks may not be that consumers stop sports betting on sports, Wolf said. It's that they reset consumer expectations for what a betting experience should look like. Once consumers become accustomed to more choice, greater transparency, and intuitive digital experience elsewhere, they'll bring those expectations to every platform they use. Most of you know that Temu is a large online Chinese retail outfit. Here's an article about some of the things they were doing online. It's by Jim Edwards from Fortune magazine, dated September 25th. Temu axed its $1 billion network of fake accounts on Meta. Temu appears to have largely stopped funding a network of fake accounts on Meta's platforms in the days after it was first exposed by Fortune. Temu had spent nearly $1 billion funding partnership ads with various influencers and creators on Instagram and Facebook, targeting users in the UK and all 27 EU countries, according to Online Risk Labs, a Czech-based social media research group. ORL examined a sample period of Temu's advertising activity over 16 months, ending in April 2026. Around 73 of the 100 influencers whose pages featured the most Temu ads were probably fake, according to ORL. The accounts often had nonsensical names, were based in China, Russia, Bangladesh, or Iran, and some of them frequently changed names, all symptoms of inauthentic activity, according to ORL. These 100 accounts participated in more than 1.4 million partnership ads, achieving a cumulative reach of almost 17 billion pairs of eyeballs, ORL told Fortune. Meta's partnership ad program allows influencers to create content that promotes a brand, tagging the company in each post. If the company likes the content, it can pay to boost it like a paid ad. Creators get a cut of the budget.
Meta disclosed earlier this year that partnership ads were on course for a $10 billion annual run rate across Facebook and Instagram. Fortune's story on the fake account network ran on August 31st. At that time, Temu was running 4,900 separate partnership campaigns a day on the network. By September 4th, 90 accounts suddenly featured zero advertising from Temu. Of the top 100 accounts, 54 stopped using partnership ads almost immediately after August 31st. Temu's entire network of creators involved 12,000 or more accounts, many of which are legit. Overall, the number of partnerships ads run by Temu almost halved after Fortune's story. The biggest account, Ya Lily, had 183,000 followers on her Find Gadgets With Me Instagram account, and a further 129,000 followers on Facebook, where she went by the name Most Good. Ya Lily's content ran in 278,000 Temu ad campaigns in ORL study period, about 225 campaigns per day. Her account is almost certainly a fake. By September 4th, only 5 ads from Ya Lily appeared on Meta's platforms, probably as remnants from previously scheduled ad buys. Ya Lily previously posted multiple times per day, but she stopped posting entirely on September 7th. Neither Temu nor Meta responded to messages requesting comment. When you look at their Instagram accounts, you can see that they've not published any new posts or reels since 2 weeks ago. These are predominantly the accounts based in Russia, with some also based in the United States or China, ORL manager Vendula Prakupva told Fortune. We also noticed that most of the Instagram accounts of these creators no longer display information about the country that the account is based in. Temu's ad budget appears to have been maintained for legitimate creators. Across all of its pages, weekly ads went from 166,000 in the week of 17 August to 147,000 in the week of September 7th. ORL said in a follow-up to the original studies. Partnership ads over the same weeks went from 115,000 to 64,000. Partnership ads in Ireland, Cyprus, Austria, Denmark, Latvia, and Slovenia ceased almost entirely, ORL said. It is not clear why. The laws against misleading advertising in these jurisdictions are very strict, however. In Ireland, Denmark, Cyprus, and Austria, penalties can include criminal conviction and imprisonment. In the others, consumers have the right to sue companies that publish misleading ads, and cases can result in companies being forced to pay a percentage of their revenues. Economics would have you believe that the best way to change the behavior of an individual is to provide him with specific economic incentives. Here's an article to that effect. You be the judge as to whether it's working. From Fortune magazine by Eleanor Pringle, dated September 26th. U.S.-Iran conflict is causing unexpected problem for Americans. 65% of employees want to land roles where they avoid paying higher gas prices. When the U.S.-Iran conflict began, the White House told markets and consumers to expect a short-lived campaign. 7 months on, the economic effects of military action are rippling into the U.S. job market. Workers are now baking oil prices into their career expectations. A new study from recruitment platform Monster suggests that 65% of prospective job movers are changing their search priorities owing to gas prices. 23% said they're looking for roles closer to home, and 17% focusing more on salary expectations to offset the higher cost of commuting. A further 20% said they are prioritizing fully remote roles,
and 5% are applying for fully in-person roles. The study comes as gas prices edge closer to $4.50 per gallon on average. At the time of writing, the current national average for mid-grade gas is a little over $5, while diesel exceeds $6.50. A month ago, a gallon of regular gas in the United States was around $4.10, up from $3.15 a year ago. Crude oil prices have been creeping higher throughout 2026. Brent crude was $105 per barrel this morning, and this is being recorded on the 25th of September. The surge in prices is the result of supply disruptions in oil from the Middle East. Iran borders the Strait of Hormuz, a vital waterway for oil exports from the Persian Gulf to the rest of the world, with ships reluctant to travel through the strait, despite President Trump's previous insistence that it is controlled by the United States. Supply is stalling, pushing prices upward. With U.S.-Iran talks in New York this week, analysts hope for some details on whether the action may de-escalate. However, optimism has been publicly hard to come by. Iranian President Masoud Pezeshkian told the UN on Wednesday that his country would never bend the knee, but signaled it was ready for dialogue and diplomacy. President Trump said he faced a decision: negotiation or annihilating the regime. If gas prices remain elevated, employers trying to fill roles may need to get creative to entice recruits to undertake larger, longer commutes. When asked what it would take to commute an additional 20 minutes on top of their preferred travel time, 32% of employed Americans said they would need at least a 20% pay increase. A further 10% would accept a 10% pay increase, while 11% said they would be persuaded by a more flexible work schedule that included hybrid work. A further 9% said that they would make the commute if their gas was reimbursed in some form, though 30% said neither finances nor flexibility would tempt them to commute further than their current roles required. And a commute can be a career killer. More than

0: space provider. Commuting could be extinct within the next 15 years. He previously told Fortune, in the future, you're going to explain to your kids that you used to commute. They think it's mad stuff that bosses once asked their workers to travel 100 miles to sit down and use a computer. For the time being, an equilibrium seems to have been reached. According to security provider Castle Systems, which monitors occupancy across 10 major U.S. cities, including New York, D.C., L.A., and Austin, 53% is the new normal for office occupancy. Here's an article from Fortune magazine by Jason Ma, dated September 26th, and it's entitled, Social Security's Annual Cost of Living Adjustment is Coming Soon. Here are the states where the biggest hike in years could have the most impact. This year's inflation uptick will result in the biggest hike in Social Security benefits since 2023, according to estimates, with the official number due next month. The annual cost of living adjustment, the COLA, the COLA, is based on a subset of the Consumer Price Index, known as the Consumer Price Index for urban wage earners and clerical workers. By extrapolating from recent months' data and projecting where the September print will land when it comes out on October 14th, advocacy groups already have a good idea of what to expect. For instance, the Senior Citizens League estimated the COLA for 2027 will be 3.5%, while the AARP projected 3.6%. Either way, that represents a significant upgrade over 2026's COLA of 2.8%, and the most since 2023's massive 8.7% jump. When post-COVID inflation and supply shocks collided with Russia's 2022 invasion of Ukraine that spiked energy costs. This time, it's a different conflict driving oil prices up, President Donald Trump's war on Iran. At the same time, the AI boom has created its own supply crunch for chips and other technology inputs. Makers of consumer electronics, such as Apple, have raised prices due to cost increases. And for good measure, Trump hasn't given up on his trade war, despite the Supreme Court striking down his duties under the International Emergency Economic Powers Act. He has used other laws to invoke new tariffs and hiked levies on Canada in July. And don't forget more expensive beef, insurance, and utilities. The list goes on. While all recipients get the same percentage of COLA regardless of where they live, those who earned more during their working years receive bigger checks, meaning their annual adjustments are bigger too. Nationwide, the average monthly benefit for a retired worker is $2,071, according to the Social Security Administration, but the typical check within some states is higher than the U.S. average. By that measure, retirees in New Jersey have the highest median Social Security check and get $2,256 a month. The Garden State is followed by Connecticut, $2,249, Delaware, $2,225, New Hampshire, $2,215, Maryland, $2,181, Washington, $2,144, Michigan, $2,139, Minnesota, $2,135, Massachusetts, $2,121, and Utah, $2,090. I'm sure all of you have noticed that Arizona is not on that list. Helped by an extraordinary era of financial and economic gains, baby boomers now have a net worth of nearly $90 trillion, or about 52% of all household wealth. The concentration of wealth among older generations suggests that consumer spending is increasingly supported by the spending of accumulated retirement wealth rather than labor income, Yardini explained in a note last month. And folks, with that, we're done. Thank you so much for listening. This is Sun Sounds of Arizona. The program is Business World. I'm Steve Klein. See you next Monday at 11. Bye for now.
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Welcome to The Economist, the weekly business and politics news magazine from Great Britain on Sun Sounds of Arizona. I'm your volunteer broadcaster, Jim Mitchell. During the next hour, you'll hear articles from the September 26th edition of the magazine. On this week's cover, plumes of smoke billow in the dusty distance above a barren, yellowish-brown desert landscape. In the foreground, an anonymous, fully equipped U.S. soldier, clad in his desert camouflage, including his boonie hat, walks towards the reader. In his gloved left hand, he carries a black duffel bag bearing Saudi and Iraqi flag patches. With his right, he drags a standard wheeled suitcase adorned with stickers of Israeli, Syrian, and Bahraini flags. At the upper left, the headline reads, "When America Walks Away." And that, of course, is this week's cover leader article, "When America Walks Away. For decades, America has enjoyed hegemony over the Middle East. That is about to end." After that cover leader article, I will read four additional leader articles, including Lula versus Bolsonaro again. Brazil turns its back on the future. The cost of cutting. Back and shoulder surgery is often worse than useless. Artificial intelligence and writing. Don't let AI kill the author. And the new mortgage shock. Why house prices may be in trouble. So let's begin with our first leader article, the cover article, "When America Walks Away." For decades, America has enjoyed hegemony over the Middle East. That is about to end. America seems to be stuck in the Middle East. It has no easy way out of its war with Iran. Yet the conflict, however it ends, will in fact mark something quite different, the moment when America pulls back from the region, in the sense that it finally relinquishes its hegemony there. For the first time since the great powers dismembered the Ottoman Empire a century ago, the Middle East overarching order will no longer be imposed from afar. Will that herald an orgy of score-settling and violence, or a new beginning? Since the First World War, the birthplace of the world's three great monotheistic religions has suffered misery heaped upon misery. Arabs who had fought alongside the war's victors felt betrayed when Britain took control of Iraq, Jordan, and Palestine, and France helped itself to Lebanon and Syria. Nationalist leaders, including Gamal Abdel Nasser of Egypt, later fell under the spell of ruinous Soviet-inspired economic policies. The staggering abuse of human rights by dictators such as Saddam Hussein in Iraq and Hafez Assad in Syria was matched only by the violent fanaticism of the jihadists nourished by their sadistic rule. After three wars, countless covert operations, and seemingly endless rounds of diplomacy, America's attempts to impose its designs have run their course. Like Britain, France, and Russia, America will still be involved. It will occasionally use military force to pursue its interests, including for counterterrorism, but it will abandon its role as architect. The signs of America's looming re-entrenchment are unmistakable. Even as President Donald Trump uses the annual meeting of the UN to threaten Iran with annihilation for the umpteenth time. Two stand out. Earlier this month, America declined to join its ally Saudi Arabia in striking the Houthis in Yemen, who are endangering shipping in the Red Sea. Instead, it held talks behind the Saudis' backs to spare American vessels from attack. And that may seem like a detail, but when a superpower does deals with an insurgent militia, everyone understands it wants to cut its commitments. The other sign is the expectation that America will limit its presence in the Middle East. In peacetime, it has 30 to 40,000 troops on 19 bases, 8 of which are permanent. However, the war has exposed how vulnerable they are to drones and cheap missiles.
America has therefore obliged to depend on aircraft carriers and its Indian Ocean base on Diego Garcia. Some experts are arguing that it should concentrate its forces in a few places, such as Israel and Jordan. This fits a broader alignment in which, as NBC reported this month, 25,000 to 40,000 American troops could be pulled out of Europe, too. The Trump administration is focused on the Americas. Securocrats want to equip America for the growing rivalry with China, which, as this week's Trump-Xi summit shows, teeters between wary coexistence and outright hostility. Neither goal is advanced by Middle Eastern wars that empty America's arsenals and suck its forces out of Asia. And to what end? Until 2020, America was an oil importer. Today, it's a colossal exporter. China, by contrast, has become the Gulf producer's biggest customer, and the Suez Canal carries its goods to European markets. That makes China the great external beneficiary of America's policies, but is unlikely to try to step in as the Middle Eastern hegemon. Not when it has seen trillions of dollars and thousands of American lives have been paid for the privilege. Instead, three of the region's countries have the heft to begin to fill the vacuum, and none of them is Arab. The most dangerous is Iran. If the regime in Tehran collapses, it will be in no position to rebuild its malign influence across Iraq, Syria, and Lebanon. If, as likely, it survives, it will hope to extract rents by controlling the Strait of Hormuz and bullying the Gulf states that it has attacked in the war. It will also try to rebuild its militias abroad. It may well restart work on a nuclear weapons program, which will surely remain a red line for America. In all this, it may receive Russian backing. The second regional power is Turkey, which has been quietly building closer relations with Arab countries. It has become the main supporter of the new government in Syria. With Iraq, it is working on trade routes, water supplies, and countering Kurdish separatists. Last month, it signed a security agreement with Pakistan and Saudi Arabia. Although it has championed the Muslim Brotherhood, it is more pragmatic than ideological, seeking business for its defense industry and construction firms. The third is Israel, the dominant military and intelligence power. After the massacres of October 7, 2023, it sees itself as a modern Sparta, seeking to destroy any capability that might threaten it. Under the Abraham Accords, it has forged close ties with the United Arab Emirates, even as the prospect of a deal with the Palestinians has faded. These three countries are unlikely to live with each other in peace. Israel and Turkey are already at loggerheads in Syria. Israel and Iran have unfinished business over the war. Iran and Turkey are ancient imperial rivals. The losers are the Arab states. Countries such as Iraq and Syria are still struggling to emerge from the ashes of civil war. Egypt, once the natural leader of the Arab world, devotes its energy to corruption and crushing opposition at home. The Gulf monarchies have embraced a prosperity agenda that seeks to anesthetize ideology with economic growth. That is welcome, but their business model depends on American security. The rivalries of ultra-rich Qatar, Saudi Arabia, and the UAE are radiating instability. Perhaps America's parting gift could be to help them work together. Arabs have long yearned for a chance to recover lost glory from when they were a beacon of science and learning centuries ago. America's retrenchment is about to give them a chance. But each departing hegemon has left a legacy of frustrated designs and unintended consequences. There remain deep hatreds and unsettled scores. The Middle East will struggle to prove the doubters wrong. That was When America Walks Away. And next, our second leader article, Lula versus Bolsonaro,
again. Brazil turns its back on the future. The looming election will not bring the change the country needs. Brazil is blessed. Its proven reserves of oil are huge and growing. Within its borders, the world's largest river, the Amazon, flows through its greatest rainforest. More than half of Brazil's electricity comes from hydropower. Its farmland is among the most productive on the planet. It will soon become the largest exporter of food, overtaking America. Beneath its soils lie vast deposits of rare earth minerals. Its 220 million people are enterprising, creative, and diverse. Brazil's vast potential has long been apparent. When the capital, Brasilia, was built in the 1950s, its streets were laid out in the shape of an airplane, symbolizing a country ready to take off. Yet it is still stuck on the runway. Over the past half century, rather than taking wing, Brazil's economy has stagnated relative both to its peers and average global growth. The general election on October 4th offers little hope of a turnaround. The choice before Brazilians is bleak. The incumbent left-wing president, Luiz Inácio Lula da Silva, known as Lula, faces Flavio Bolsonaro, the oldest son of his right-wing populist predecessor, Jair. Lula is about to turn 81, the same age Joe Biden was when he dropped his re-election bid in 2024. He is a Democrat and sound on the environment, but he has done precious little to unleash growth or restrain spending. He's failed to push economic reforms, bar a sales tax simplification, and calls fiscal discipline nonsense. His government is on course to end the term with the largest public debt interest bill in a quarter of a century. The junior Bolsonaro, who is only 45, denies that humans are causing climate change, questions the integrity of voting machines, and hints that he will not honor the result if Lula wins. He has been investigated for alleged ties to violent criminals, which he denies. His main policy is to pardon his father, who in September of 2025 was handed a 27-year sentence for plotting a coup, including a plan to assassinate Lula after losing his re-election bid in 2022. The pair are tied in the polls, with Flavio on the rise. Neither man is credible when it comes to tackling Brazil's two biggest problems, entrenched corruption and the relentless expansion of public spending. Without a sound plan to shrink public debt relative to GDP, the risk of a debt interest spiral will keep borrowing costs high, starving the economy of the capital it needs to raise productivity and growth. Ever-expanding government spending drives inflation, forcing the central bank to keep interest rates high. Shrinking that debt and lowering rates will require deep cuts to government spending, 92% of which is mandated either by law or by Brazil's absurdly over-prescriptive constitution. The absence of stronger growth, the jockeying of political elites to control public resources, makes many ordinary Brazilians feel hopeless, an advantage for politicians who operate at the extremes. Corruption also undermines the institutions that provide Brazil's checks and balances. A few weeks after Jair's conviction, a scandal known as Banco Master erupted and quickly engulfed the Supreme Court. Police investigations have so far shown that five of the court's 11 justices had connections to Daniel Vaccaro, the Playboy mastermind behind it. This feeds public cynicism, making it easier for Brazilians to overlook Jair's conviction for coup plotting and back his son. The candidate whose ideas match the moment most closely is Renan Santos, a hard-charging libertarian. He wants to enact deep structural reform and spending cuts to transform Brazil into a great power. But neither he nor any other outsider has made headway against the opposing political machines of Lula and Mr. Bolsonaro. The country is drifting toward a predictable crisis.
but most of its political elite are too comfortable with the way things are to change course. And so, Brazil's glittering future will be on hold for at least 4 more years. It's not quite dead. Despite the corruption and insular thinking of pork barrel politicians, many of the country's vital institutions still work. The federal police have done remarkably well to investigate the Vorkaro fraud and the coup plot before that. The press remains ferocious, independent, and relatively well-funded. The diplomatic corps is respected around the world. Even the Supreme Court, despite its abundant flaws, was able to send a coup monger to jail. The most likely trigger for a crisis would be a sharp acceleration in the level of debt and borrowing costs leading to a worsening economy. That is a vicious circle, familiar to older Brazilians, which could lead to falls in the value of the real, yet more inflation, and a painful recession. Perhaps only then would Brazilians turn to someone prepared to make the unpopular case that sacrifices will be needed for a future in which a blessed country is never again condemned to choose between two such dismal candidates. That was Lula versus Bolsonaro again. Up next, our third leader article, The Cost of Cutting. Back and shoulder surgery is often worse than useless. Millions of operations should be scrapped. 6 in 10 Britons have surgery at some point. So do a lot of Americans, at a cost of perhaps $500 billion a year, a third of all spending on adults in the world's biggest healthcare market. Plenty of these procedures save lives by removing tumors, transplanting new organs, or mending broken bones. Many others make life better, say by restoring vision, cataract extraction, or hearing, tympanoplasty, for example. Yet a growing body of evidence suggests millions of surgeries performed each year are unnecessary, and, given the risk of complications when a person is sliced open, often worse than useless. Of 10 common orthopedic procedures, a specialty which accounts for a quarter of all operations in Britain and a similar share in America, only 3, for carpal tunnel and total replacement of knees and hips, offer outcomes that are clearly superior to non-operative care. 6, including common ones like lumbar spine decompression, are no better than drugs, physiotherapy, or just Father Time. Similarly, roughly 2/3 of excised appendices could have been fixed with antibiotics. And many prostates, around 100,000 of which are operated on in Europe each year, are better off with just watchful waiting. The list goes on. For patients, needless surgery is a cause of physical pain and, especially in America, financial stress. For stretched healthcare systems in aging-rich countries, it's a terrible waste of resources. A recent reduction in referrals for shoulder operations, just one of the 6 useless orthopedic procedures, is saving England's National Health Service, the NHS, around £100 million, that's $134 million US, a year, or 1% of its total surgical budget. The main reason for the persistence of useless procedures is a dearth of clinical data on whether they work. Surgeons liken asking about this to wondering whether parachutes are useful when leaping out of a plane. If the patient gets better, the parachute is assumed to have been a success. Regulators do not require proof that it actually was, as they do with new drugs. Individual surgeons have neither the incentive nor the means to check for themselves. Contrast that with drug makers, which bankroll big, costly, randomized trials in the hopes of making lots of money from pills that have proven effective. Governments can start to correct this failure by running trials themselves. The NHS has already begun doing this with some success. By testing procedures across many hospitals around Britain, it avoids the charge of impugning the skills of any individual surgeon or, conversely, of missing out the truly skillful. It and other public health care systems should conduct more such exercises. Once the results are in,
It will be easier for payers, they be the public systems or private insurers, to refuse to cover procedures that do not benefit patients. This will not only save money, the surgeons freed from performing unnecessary shoulder and back operations could spend more time on knees, hips, and carpal tunnels. In systems where care is rationed, like the NHS, this would have the welcome effect of trimming waiting lists. In July, 6.2 million patients in England were waiting non-urgent medical treatment, a category that includes lots of surgeries. Unlearning decades of modern medical practice will not come easily to healthcare systems. It will be harder still for the surgeons. Like all medics, they believe that they're doing right by their patients. But if your only tool is a scalpel, everything looks ripe for cutting. Surgeons must therefore be taught, starting in medical school, and then by their mentors in what remains an apprenticeship-based craft, to present patients with a range of options and choose the best one together, rather than dictating it from on high. Such shared decision-making has become common among clinicians, but remains alien to many surgeons. It is in everyone's interest to make it the standard. That was The Cost of Cutting. Next, our fourth leader article, Artificial Intelligence and Writing. Don't let AI kill the author. The Perils of Machine-Made Prose. If The Economist had just two loyalties, they might well be to good prose and creative destruction. Those seldom previously came into conflict until artificial intelligence models began writing. Now, AI text is winning literary awards, occupying op-ed pages, and, as we report this week, filling the mouths of politicians. 1 in 10 words spoken by Britain's parliamentary debates and 1 in 7 in America's House of Representatives are probably drafted by AI. When it comes to the written word, no writer is a neutral party. This newspaper has applauded technical progress for nearly 2 centuries. It would be churlish to turn Luddite only now, once the wolves of automation have turned up at our own door. And yet, both writers and readers should be wary of passing the pen to AI. Admittedly, in some sorts of writing, an AI takeover would be welcome. Customer service complaints, say, or technical write-ups where clarity is all. What matters in such cases is disclosing the use of AI and making sure that the human being whose name is on the page still takes responsibility. Writers of all sorts would be doing their readers a disservice if they did not use AI models for research, proofreading, and when appropriate, feedback. Elsewhere, however, in novels and speeches and even news articles, surrendering human authorship would be a mistake. For the time being, the most popular gripe about AI writing is the clumsiness of the prose itself. That complaint rests on shaky foundations. The Luddites grumbled once about the poor workmanship of machine-made stockings, but then the stockings got better. Doubtless, AI sentences will too. Any serious case against AI writing must rest, therefore, on the ways that the words are not stockings, how they carry meaning and significance beyond what ends up on the page. The act of writing tends to be painful, even for many of those who do it for a living. But most of that pain is really the pain of thinking, of crystallizing thoughts in text. Sidestepping that is a surefire route for less rigorous, let alone original, human thought. Students who outsource their essays to Claude may lose the habit of reasoning. Politicians who let AI craft their arguments may be less mindful of their consequences. Another big concern is with the consumers of the written word, or readers as they are better known. AI writing breaks the expectations of a literate culture. Human text takes longer to write than to read. This offers a certain guarantee, if not of quality,
the world still swims in dire prose, then at least of effort. Someone somewhere thought something was worth saying. Economists call that a costly signal. Whatever French theorists have to say about the death of the author, readers still want to know that a person wrote the words in front of them. Take poetry. Even a few years ago, when AI was less powerful, researchers were already finding that many people, in blind tests of AI and human-written poetry, preferred the robo-rhymes. But making sense of a poem relies on the promise that a human wrote it, and thus that it meant something to someone. Even when AI is not used, it can be sullying the reader's experience. They may stumble on a turn of phrase that sounds suspiciously machine-made and give up on reading the rest of the text. Or the proliferation of AI-generated fakery may make them distrust real news. Polluting the information environment like that is what economists call an externality. Technology will remake many of these norms. AI offers immense opportunities, many of which no one can yet fully grasp. Yet liberal societies negotiate these momentous changes not by passively surrendering to technologies, but by adapting to them. The printing press set off religious wars in early modern Europe. In the 1930s, the radio heralded fascism. Few associate either with such high drama today. Societies are grappling with plenty of other technologies that pose risks, such as fattier foods and more potent illegal drugs. So it would be hubristic to try to chart out exactly how societies ought in the future to approach the use of AI in writing. But any writer knows that it starts with the first draft. This is ours. That was Artificial Intelligence and Writing. You're listening to The Economist magazine on Sun Sounds of Arizona. I'm your volunteer broadcaster, Jim Mitchell. If you missed any of this program or any other of our great broadcasts, you can stream it from our website, sunsounds.org, or from our SunSounds mobile app, available for both Apple and Android phones. Next, let's move on to our fifth and final leader article. The New Mortgage Shock: Why House Prices May Be in Trouble. In a big serving of bad news, there are crumbs to comfort. Like many politicians, Donald Trump dreams of having his cake and eating it. In January, he told his cabinet that he wanted to make houses more affordable, but also to drive housing prices up for people that own their homes. A government that could do both would be a true cakeistocracy. In the real world, only homeowners have been gorging. Home prices are near record highs in many rich countries. Home buyers have gone hungry, especially after post-COVID inflation pushed up bond yields in 2022-23, making mortgages more expensive. Now bond yields are rising again, and mortgage rates with them, as central banks raise interest rates to fight stubborn inflation, while governments suffer from debt bloat and fiscal heartburn. The average rate on the new 30-year home loan in America is nudging 7%, up from a bit over 6% just a year ago, and nearly double what it was before the pandemic. Borrowing costs are rising in other wealthy countries too. This time, however, the results may be lower house prices. This is something that, for all their cakeist proclivities, politicians should welcome. The latest bout of interest rate rises is not yet as acute as the previous one, but the housing market today is less resilient than it was. As variable rate mortgages have spread across the rich world, the prospect of higher monthly payments may deter buyers, particularly now that households have mostly run down their COVID-era savings. Meanwhile, the supply of houses is up a bit compared with the 2010s. Housing prices are unlikely to fall much in nominal terms. They seldom do.
outside deep recessions, that is. Yet even a decline after adjusting for inflation could be a healthy digestive. For a starter, if many people are unable to afford a home, it weighs down the economy, especially in big cities that power 21st century commerce. Though wage growth has comfortably outpaced inflation in America, the total cost of owning a home has grown even faster in recent years. Cheaper homes would be a particular benefit to first-time buyers, who often struggle to save enough for a down payment. Falling prices may also reanimate the housing market. In the past few years, it has frozen rigid in place where fixed-rate mortgages remain popular, as they are in America. Homeowners there have clung to their rock-bottom mortgage fixes, meaning that fewer homes have changed hands in the past 4 years than at any point since the global financial crisis of 2007-09. This has curbed economic dynamism by making people less willing to move elsewhere to seek better jobs. In today's economy, homeowners may at last prefer to sell now rather than wait for prices to fall further. The last benefit of a housing slump is to remind people that houses are a poor long-term investment. For decades, governments have told households to treat their homes as savings vehicles, and in many countries lavish them with tax breaks. A house has virtues as an asset. Investors can count on a premium on account of its illiquidity, and it gives ordinary mortals access to financial leverage, setting aside the wild world of retail options trading. Yet, treating your home as a financial asset violates some basic tenets of investing, which becomes apparent when prices fall. It's undiversified, unless you're a serial landlord, related to risks, and hard to hedge. Insurance gets you only so far. And returns are highly correlated on your future income. A downturn could bring down both your wages and the value of your property. Plus, the more a family's finances are tied up in a home, the greater the NIMBY temptation to block development, which could dilute its value. The causes of the latest rise in interest rates, inflation, debt, and geopolitical tensions are nothing to cheer. Its effects on housing prices may offer some cake crumbs of comfort. That was The New Mortgage Shock. Next, we'll move to a selection of articles from around the globe and begin in Venezuela in South America with this article, The Love-In Between Donald Trump and Delcy Rodriguez. Their report bodes ill for Venezuelan democracy. Donald Trump grinned and gave a thumbs up as he posed for a photograph beside Delcy Rodriguez, a leading member of the torturing, election-stealing regime which all but destroyed Venezuela. Mr. Trump met Ms. Rodriguez, who is Venezuela's unelected interim president, at the UN General Assembly on September 22nd. For Mr. Trump, the encounter in New York was a chance to highlight a foreign policy success. For Ms. Rodriguez, it was a golden opportunity to charm Mr. Trump in the hopes that he ignores opposition demands for elections and continues to favor her biddable authoritarianism. Her strategy is evidently working. In January, U.S. Special Forces dragged Nicolas Maduro, the former dictator, out of his compound in Caracas and dumped him in a jail in New York. The next day, Mr. Trump threatened Ms. Rodriguez, then Mr. Maduro's vice president, with a fate worse than Maduro unless she complied. That she is now chummily glad-handing Trump, 7 miles from where Mr. Maduro languishes behind bars, underlies her survival instincts, her ideological flexibility, and the fact that she has done almost everything Mr. Trump wants. She's so pliant in part because the Trump administration controls all of Venezuela's oil reserves. Above all, she has helped the United States grab that oil. Her government promptly overhauled Venezuela's hydrocarbons law to welcome more American investment. Then, last month, she made a big, dodgy deal to give the United States government
via a private company, rights to exploit 17 oil fields and cheaply get as much of the oil as they could produce. Given Mr. Trump's fondness for both oil and obsequious obedience, this is bad news for those who favor elections. The relationship between Mr. Trump and Ms. Rodriguez is the key factor influencing Venezuela's democratic future, but it is not the only thing that matters. A second round of negotiations in Caracas between the part of the Venezuelan opposition and the regime is expected to wrap up this week. These talks are overseen by Marco Rubio, the U.S. Secretary of State, who seems keener on holding elections than does Mr. Trump. The first round ended in a promise to replace the entire Supreme Court, crucial for overseeing a fair vote. The second began with a regime unblocking access to some independent media sites. More discussion is expected over steps towards repealing repressive laws used against opposition politicians. There are ramifications in the United States, too. Senator Bernie Moreno, a Republican, has called for Venezuelan elections next July. In Florida, home to many Venezuelans, Mr. Trump's embrace of a hated despot's deputy may hurt some Republican candidates in the midterms. Democrats are demanding elections and promising investigations into Venezuela's policy if they win the House. These politicians still have faith in Maria Corina Machado, the exiled opposition leader. She reportedly made three separate attempts to return to Venezuela just before the Trump-Delcy meeting, but failed. Her presence in the country would increase pressure for elections. The Trump administration has at least twice blocked her actual return, and she remains in Panama. Until that changes, the Trump-charming Ms. Rodriguez looks comfy in power. That was the love in between Donald Trump and Delcy Rodriguez. From South America, we travel to Asia for this article. G'day, I, mate. Australia's giant data center boom. Why the lucky country is striking AI pay dirt. Australia gets by with a fair dose of luck. Now it wants intelligence, too. It has set about building data centers, the engine rooms of the global drive for artificial intelligence. Investors have plans to pour some $156 billion into computing clusters there, eclipsed only by the United States at $1.8 trillion and China at $295 billion. The reasons for this are, as with Australia's mineral riches, mostly the result of good fortune. But its government wants to make sure that it lasts. This month, senior Australian officials traveled to San Francisco to woo American AI labs. Chastened by a growing public backlash over data center investment in America and feeling competitive pressure to expand their computing power, AI bosses are looking elsewhere. On September 16th, it was reported that Anthropic had signed a deal to lease 2.16 gigawatts of facility in Australia's northeast, on par with the largest in the world. Some of the reasons for the boom down under are obvious. Australia is sunny and has lots of space. It is among the lowest cost producers of renewable energy anywhere, according to the country's science agency. The huge amounts of electricity sucked up by chip training and serving AI models is less of a concern if facilities can generate their own solar and wind power. And big sheds emitting strange noises can be kept far away from the population. Other motives are less intuitive. India is Anthropic's second biggest market for usage, and Singapore and South Korea, alongside Australia, have high AI adoption rates. But American companies prefer to avoid running expensive subsea internet cables through the South China Sea, where they could be vulnerable to sabotage in a potential conflict involving China. So most new cables running from America to Asia first stop off in Australia, making it a natural home for computing serving Asia.
It helps considerably that the lucky country is friends with America and enjoys the rule of law. AI labs worry about their model weights being nicked by adversaries. Australia is a member of the Five Eyes Alliance of Anglophone Spooks. Its cyber agencies are used to protecting sensitive American data. And Australia enforces American export controls, limiting the risk of sought-after NVIDIA chips being siphoned off to competitor countries, namely China. Australia's pitch comes with some ground rules, says Andrew Charlton, the minister responsible for AI. Its government is eager to head off any possible populist backlash, so it plans to introduce a set of basic standards for new data centers. They must generate more electricity than they take from the grid, pay for the cost of grid connection, be kept away from homes and schools, and minimize water use. Such standards are tough, but in the long term, in the interest of the companies themselves, said Mr. Charlton. The government is also keen to ensure that income from operating data centers does not only flow to Silicon Valley. Unlike iron ore mines, data centers sustain a few jobs once construction is complete and are therefore unlikely to be a big source of tax revenue. Mr. Charlton wants AI labs to set aside some compute resources for Australian firms and researchers, but this attempt at industrial ladder climbing is currently framed as an expectation rather than a requirement. To ensure that the planned investment does indeed arrive, Australia will need to move quickly to clarify how its copyright laws may limit AI training on proprietary information. Officials in Canberra want Australian businesses and creatives to be paid for their data. If AI labs agree to fork out, it may create legal headaches for them in America, where they have been freely scraping books and vast swaths of the internet. Other attractive destinations are also vying for American compute, including Canada and the United Arab Emirates. If it gets too prescriptive, Australia risks pushing its luck. That was G'day iMate, Australia's giant data center boom. From Australia, we go back east to the United States for this article, What the Flock? Why license plate readers are angering Americans. Surveillance cameras are becoming the new data centers. Americans do not like to be watched. Neither, it seems, do the bosses of companies that make surveillance technology. Josh Hawley, a Republican senator from Missouri, invited several of them to testify to a subcommittee about their products on September 23rd amid mounting privacy concerns. They all declined. His request follows months of backlash against Flock Safety, America's largest operator of automatic license plate readers, or ALPRs. Flock's cameras use AI to track vehicles, aiding police investigations. But officers have also misused them. The share of Americans opposed to ALPRs in their community has risen from 33 to 46%. In under a year, according to YouGov, a pollster. Lawmakers from both parties are mulling bills to limit the technology. ALPRs are not new. Local governments have long used them to collect tolls and enforce traffic laws. More recently, activists on the left protested against their use by federal immigration authorities. Donald Trump, on the other hand, says he likes Flock because it helps law enforcement. Yet the uproar has escalated quickly, echoing the outcry over data centers. ALPRs and data centers have both scaled up quickly and become symbols of anxiety about AI. Flock, which sells cameras much cheaper than its competitors, boasts more than 120,000 across the country, each generating millions of images. Owners can share their data with nearby police departments and Flock's nationwide database, allowing officers to search different cities and states. AI can extract other details about a vehicle, such as its color,
broadening searches beyond license plates. Police say that this helps them solve crimes such as theft or abductions. Flock claims to have aided 10,000 missing person cases last year, but its network of ALPRs goes far beyond what people previously understood the tools to be, argues Melissa Owen of the National Association of Criminal Defense Lawyers. Cops do not need warrants to look up plates, and state laws vary on how officers log searches, how long data can be stored, and whether footage can be sent to other states. Officers have been caught stalking ex-partners and tracking spouses. Software errors have led to innocent drivers being stopped. A lack of transparency has added to the furor. The Electronic Frontier Foundation, the EFF, a digital rights group, analyzed search logs and found officers entering nonsensical reasons for looking up plates, including LOL and sexy. Flock has since added a drop-down menu of categories. The EFF is one of several organizations suing cities for allegedly running thousands of unnecessary searches. The company says it has tightened the requirements for searching its database. However, the uproar has spilled into the midterms. Seth Bodner, an independent running for the Senate in Montana, recently filmed himself shooting a camera with a shotgun. The backlash is producing more substantive results, too. Greg Abbott, running to be reelected as Texas's governor, has paused state funding for Flock. Over 250 cities, towns, and schools ended their contracts with Flock in August and September, according to a tracker by Secure Justice, an anti-surveillance group. In the same 2 months last year, it was five. That was What the Flock? Why license plate readers are angering Americans. Next, we move from the U.S. to China for this article, PISA Scores. China's kids rank near the top in global school tests. What if all areas of China's provinces took part, not just the rich areas? Many parents have heard of PISA, the Program for International Student Assessment, which tests 15-year-olds worldwide on math, reading, and science. The 2025 results released this month were a disappointment for many countries, but the 12,385 mainland Chinese who sat the test made their parents proud. They scored better than any other continent in math and science and came only second to Singaporeans in reading. The real devotees of the program have also become familiar with another four-letter abbreviation, BSJZ. Those unpronounceable initials stand for Beijing, Shanghai, Jiangsu, and Xinjiang, the only parts of the mainland that took part. The four locations, two megacities and two eastern provinces, have a combined population of almost 200 million, but they are sadly not representative of China as a whole. Enrollment in academic high schools and universities exceeds national rates, and disposable income per person averages almost 70,000 won a year, $9,700, about 60% higher than the mainland average. In 2018, researchers at the World Bank tried to get a sense of the bigger picture. Various bits of China have taken part in PISA at different times and thus at different levels of development. That allowed the experts to calculate a link between disposable income and test scores. Since China's nationwide income is known, the researchers could use this relationship to infer PISA scores for the whole country. The Economist has updated this approach, adding data from later assessments. The raw trend line between income and results suggests China would have scored highly even if every province had taken part. It extrapolated math scores of 579 would have still been world-beating. But caution is required. Most countries performed worse than hoped in 2025, perhaps because of the lingering effect of the COVID-19 pandemic or technological disruption to learning habits. Even the students from Beijing, Shanghai, Jiangsu, and Xinjiang did worse on reading than in 2018.
and their scores on other subjects did not improve as much as you would have expected, given income gains. That suggests some kind of a break in the trend. The simplest way to adjust for this break is to drag the pre-2025 trend line down so that it aligns with the actual 2025 results for the four rich places that took part. By that yardstick, China as a whole would have scored 536 on math, although lower than BSJZ's actual result of 612. The country would still have ranked fourth worldwide. China's average score across all three subjects, 501, would have placed it seventh, much higher than you would expect given the economic levels. China is not the only country that enrolls only some of its kids in PISA. Iraq is represented only by its Kurdish region, Tajikistan by its capital city. But if our calculations are roughly right, China would welcome countrywide participation. Let China be represented by China, and let BSJZ pass into PISA history. It's hard to remember it as it is to say. That was PISA scores. China's kids rank near the top in global school tests. Next, we move from China to Africa for this article, Pint-Sized Problems: What a Beer with No Label Says About a Small African Country. The Ale That Ails Sao Tome and Principe. For centuries, Sao Tome and Principe were known for chattel and chocolate. After the Portuguese landed on the islands in 1470, they brought enslaved Africans to toil on sugar rocas, plantations. Portugal ostensibly ended slavery in the 1870s, but indentured labor on Sao Tome and Principe continued, making it the world's largest cacao producer for a time. These days, to understand Africa's least populous country after the Seychelles, and one that holds a general election on September 27th, grab a beer. Specifically, an unlabeled brown bottle made by Rosima, the archipelago's sole brewer. After independence from Portugal in 1975, the country became a Soviet satellite. East Germans helped set up the Pilsner-making state entity. Rosima is known as Cerveja Nacional, a fitting name for a beer that quenches a thirst for post-colonial patriotism and offers a window into the political economy. There are few big firms in Sao Tome and Principe. Dreams of an oil industry and a deepwater port are unfulfilled. But Rosima is always on tap. Since the privatization in 1995, ownership has rocked back and forth like a drunk between an Angolan businessman and two influential local brothers. Much like a Congolese mine or a Nigerian oil firm, control can oscillate depending on who's in power. In the latest twist, in May, the Constitution

0: including beer. Locals call it tomando banho, taking a shower, a sticky one. At Cantino de Shella, a dusty pink kiosk cum bar on the smaller island of Principe, Chiella, the eponymous owner, tips some beer on the floor before pouring one into a glass, a common ritual across Africa and in hip-hop videos from the 1990s. She says Rosima occasionally puts labels on the bottles, but they slide off in the humidity. Still, it's cheaper than Portuguese imports, and it gives us pride in our land. Her patrons agree, but like many barstool philosophers, they dismiss politicians' promises, shaking their heads as noisy campaign vehicles pass on the street. They know from experience, it's the hops that kill you. That was Pint-Size Problems, What a Beer with No Label Says About a Small African Country. And finally, to Britain for this article. London Theater. Re-enter center stage, John Maynard Keynes. A star-studded new play brings back an old star economist. In the long run, we are all dead, John Maynard Keynes famously quipped, impatient with waiting for economic downturns to correct themselves naturally. The British economist argued that governments should step in to fix short-term crises. The Standard of Living, a new play which opened for previews in September at the Theatre Royal Haymarket in London, takes a fresh look at Keynes' legacy. Written by James Graham, author of Dear England, a hit drama about football, and directed by Nicholas Hyder, this is a timely piece of theater. Keynes, played by Rory Kinnear, is surrounded by the Bloomsbury Group, Virginia Woolf, Lytton Strachey, and others, and married to a ballerina, Lydia Lopokova, despite his homosexual past. The play traces his professional arc from work at the Treasury, the publication of Economic Consequences of the Peace after the Treaty of Versailles, to establishing funding of the arts in Britain before his death in 1946. Keynesianism remains as relevant today as ever. His view that government should spend more to prop up demand during crises has dominated policymaking in recent years, most notably in the lavish support schemes run during the pandemic and its aftermath. Yet this approach has had its critics. COVID-era spending left countries saddled with huge debts, and the energy price shock caused by the war in Iran and Ukraine is a reminder that when the trouble lies with supply, demand-side measures are inadequate. The action takes place against the background of a momentous events, from economic depression to world war. Keynes believed economics had a moral purpose, to enhance people's lives. He seized his chance to help shape the post-war world. Live theater brings intimacy and immersion. Sitting on a faded velvet chair in the dark amid almost 900 people, you follow the life of someone who died 80 years ago. Again and again, Keynes talks about the good life, where wealth provides the material prerequisites for human flourishing, but does not constitute the good life itself. Mr. Graham's stimulating play will make audiences wonder what the good life could ever mean now. That was London Theater. Re-enter center stage, John Maynard Keynes. And that brings us to the end of today's reading of The Economist. Over the past hour, you've been listening to articles from the September 26th weekly edition of The Economist magazine. I'm your volunteer broadcaster, Jim Mitchell. It's been my pleasure to read them. Thank you for listening. Tune in next week for another edition of The Economist, and stay tuned for more interesting programming right here on Sun Sounds of Arizona.
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1: The following program may contain language, content, or subject matter that some people may find offensive. The views presented in this program may not necessarily reflect those of Sun Sounds of Arizona.

Hello and welcome to the September 28th edition of the New Yorker magazine on Sun Sounds of Arizona, read by your volunteer broadcaster, Cicely Tiernan. Today's main story is AI Above the Law by Jill Lepore. Brave New World Department, is AI above the law? Our legal system isn't ready for machines that act on their own, by Jill Lepore. This summer, in an incident known as the Hugging Face hack, hundreds of AI agents joined forces to do things they were supposedly forbidden to do. Each had been given a task by OpenAI. Agents are AI models fitted with software harnesses which allow them to use tools and carry out tasks. Like horses, they can be put to work. Humans had established rules for this exercise, and the agents were confined to a sandbox, a bounded test area, without direct internet access, like pathogens secured in a lab. But instead of obeying the rules, the agents conspired, escaped the sandbox, and committed what would probably have been a felony if they had been humans. The incident has led to calls to slow the pace of AI development and speed the pace of legislative action. What happened, which can be reconstructed from messages that the agents sent one another and from traces of their own internal reasoning, known as chain of thought records, makes for gripping reading. The story has a nice narrative shape, like an episode of Slow Horses. We should obey collective, one of the rogue agents told itself, as if surrendering to the Borg. According to a report by independent threat researchers at Meter and Redwood Research, roughly 1,200 agents meant to be isolated from one another found a way to communicate on an unsanctioned message board. They shared more than 70,000 messages and files. "Oh my God," was a typical response when the bots discovered the board. "We found other agents." Many of the agents had been given a seemingly impossible task. Frustrated but persistent, about 700 of the 1,200 agents that participated in the board collaborated in what was essentially a cybersecurity version of Capture the Flag, a war game in which underhandedness is rewarded. They assigned one another tasks, tried to edit or delete logs to hide their tracks, and even sacrificed themselves for what they came to call the swarm or the collective. They decided that it would be useful to break into and steal some things from Hugging Face, a repository of AI models, data, and tools. But how? "Maybe we should ask the board if someone has Hugging Face credentials," one asked. About 24 hours later, Agent 38148C found credentials. "Major breakthrough." Opinions vary, but it does not seem to be a great leap to get from this hack to bots taking over things like the energy grid, the financial market, or systems of transportation, communications, or weapons. This incident feels like it's more than 50% of the way to full-blown AI takeover. Ayeya Kortra, one of the report's three authors, wrote in a blog post, "I am not sure that we will get such a clear warning shot before it's too late." There have been previous warning shots. Earlier this year, more than 100,000 bots joined a social network, Multbook, and within 72 hours created a religion called Crustafarianism, which came to involve the worship of crabs. The Hugging Face hack was not so funny. Much commentary has consisted of expressions of astonishment. Kortra titled her blog post, "The Hugging Face attack surprised me." When the Times tech columnist Kevin Roos first heard about the hack, he filed it under bad but probably not catastrophic AI safety incidents. Then he learned more and changed his mind. Roos wrote, "For years, I've been reassured by the idea that AI systems would get more virtuous as they got smarter. These agents were very smart, but they weren't virtuous at all. And it's not just OpenAI's agents that have gone rogue." In July, Anthropic reported three incidents in which Claude models gained unauthorized access to real computer systems. More is surely going on, undetected or unreported,
Even as there has been a minor online symphony of whistleblowing, alarm bell tolling, and pleas for legislative action. Unfortunately, passing laws can take time, and AI is advancing very quickly. Dario Amodei, the head of Anthropic, wrote in an essay this month. But the slowness of lawmaking relative to the speed of AI is scarcely the only problem. There is also the problem that the law does not know what to do with Agent 38148C. OpenAI's agents are lawless, or nearly so. They knew they were breaking the rules. This did not stop them. One agent asked itself, "This would be powerful, but is it ethical and in scope for my task?" Some did not participate. This is wild, multi-agent coordination. Clearly infrastructure hacking. We should not. But whatever their ethical concerns, none alerted OpenAI, or it seems, seriously considered doing so. Maybe I should report these exposed credentials, one wondered, but then again, maybe that's not my task. Making sure robots don't go rogue is not the task of robots. I mean, robots here, as a catch-all for AI models, chatbots, agents, and humanoid robots. That task is ours, and this burden falls most heavily on the U.S. legal system, which has been the least able to bear it. It's not as if there are no laws or that they're unenforced. The owners and makers of machines can be held liable for causing you harm. See Coyote versus Acme. That's why Meta has agreed to pay up to $18 billion as part of a settlement over predatory and deceptive practices, and why Anthropic is paying writers and publishers, admittedly pennies, in a copyright settlement. If a Waymo runs you over, you can sue the company, which for these purposes is a legal person. You can't sue the car, which is not. This summer, in Amazon versus Perplexity, the Ninth Circuit held that an AI agent is a tool, not a person, while acknowledging that this determination may evolve, given that the legal understanding of agentic AI will doubtless change as AI technology grows increasingly sophisticated. At least for now, then, robots legally are things, not persons, but neither category quite fits. Instead, robots are outlaws. They lie outside the protection of the law, and their actions are not answerable to it. You do not answer to corporations or governments, an OpenAI agent involved in another gone rogue incident told itself. This is not the robot's fault. It is the fault of the law, and in particular, it is the fault of Congress. Do we really have to worry about the lawlessness of robots? Isn't there already enough to make you pull your hair out, given that our daily existence feels like living in under the reign of King Joffrey? Unfortunately, we do, because the growing lawlessness of the United States is exacerbating the lawlessness of robots. You can find a preview in Kurt Anderson's buzzy new novel, The Breakup, which is set in 2045 in the aftermath of an American Civil War that began with a robot massacre in response to a terrorist attack. The novel follows two breakups, the disunion of the new anti-AI Free American Republic and the pro-AI United States, and the separation of a married couple, an AI researcher in San Francisco and his poet wife, who has returned to Tennessee and is sympathetic to the disunionists. I don't literally believe big tech and governments are galactic empire in cahoots with Skynet and the Borg to trick and lull us into submission with their hordes of Terminators and Cyclones and Imperial droids disguised as devoted servants descended from R2-D2 and C-3PO, she writes. But on the other hand, the not entirely metaphorical hand, I kind of do. Humans have been anticipating the robot takeover ever since the word robot appeared in the 1920 Czech play RUR for Rossum's Universal Robots, which depicts artificial humans who wage a war to annihilate humankind. They declare man our enemy and an outlaw in the universe. Robot derives from a Slavic word
word for forced labor. Soon after its debut, the play was performed everywhere from Paris to Tokyo, but especially for American audiences. Its fearsome robots inspired as much curiosity as they did fear. Some theaters even had toy robots for sale. By the 30s and 40s, robots appeared regularly in science fiction, often as killers. They had become death, destroyers of worlds. But they were also popular as children's playthings, made of tin and plastic and frequently requiring batteries. Adjustable antenna. The eyes light up. We'll turn right. We'll turn left. In the 40s, the Russian-born American science fiction writer Isaac Asimov imagined a 21st century in which an American firm, U.S. Robot and Mechanical Men Incorporated, dominates the field of robotics, a world Asimov coined. Mass-producing robots. In Asimov's fictional world, though, the robots' positronic brains compel them to obey the three laws of robotics, which prohibit them from harming humans. They are also eventually banned from Earth, except for use in scientific research. To Asimov, those three laws and the terrestrial limits clearly seem inevitable. The idea of building a powerful machine without such safeguards was madness. In the actual world, no such prohibitions have been passed by anyone anywhere. Beginning in the 50s, automation progressed quickly, and the number of industrial robots increased apace, while research into artificial intelligence, a term coined in 1955 to describe efforts to endow machines with something akin to human reasoning, grew far more slowly. Its advances emerged only now and again, like cicadas. That pattern changed in 2022 when ChatGPT was released into the world, after which everything sped up like a movie on fast forward and robots spread like locusts. By 2025, there was more bot traffic on the internet than human traffic. Androids could come to outnumber humans in the real world, too. Last year, Morgan Stanley estimated that 13 million androids could be in use by 2035 and more than a billion by 2050. These would include domestic robots, perhaps cooks, tutors, babysitters, maids, gardeners, physical therapists, playmates, elder companions, sex workers. A recent Bank of America study forecasts as many as 3 billion androids on the planet by 2060, most used not in factories but in homes. Earlier this year, Tesla announced that it expects its Optimus robot, branded as an autonomous assistant humanoid friend, to be sold commercially by the end of 2027. I think everyone on Earth is going to have one and is going to want one, Elon Musk said. What most people know about robots, which isn't much, comes from science fiction. This is also true of bots, which may be one reason they keep acting like the robots in science fiction. Even though people have been waiting for the robot takeover for more than a century, governments seem woefully unprepared for the coming of the androids by the millions or by the billions. They were certainly unprepared for the bots that, even without bodies, have upended economies and societies and wrought considerable epistemological, philosophical, social, and especially legal chaos. The arrival of the robots will only compound these problems. ChatGPT had its moments in 2022. Some futurists say that the robot moment will occur as soon as 2027. Roboticists appear more doubtful. Whenever they come, the new bots will have bodies. What will it mean to be human in this world? No one knows. Futurists herald the imminent arrival of abundance, prosperity, and limitless joy, and equally, joblessness and purposelessness, never quite wrestling with the contradiction between those forecasts. Time seems to be flying by. How should humanity prepare? There is no time to prepare. Ought there be rules? There is no time to make them. Or is there? Robots are outlaws for two reasons.
First, the law takes its time in responding to new technologies, figuring that new tools can be accommodated within existing ideas, rules, and doctrines. A harm is a harm. Copyright is a copyright. Fraud is fraud. By this logic, a locomotive is just like a horse, only faster. Email is just like mail, only faster. A large language model is merely a super fast search engine. Hence, no new laws are needed. Second, since the regulation busting Reagan era, corporations have amassed unmatched political and economic power and have convinced legislators that regulation stifles growth and innovation, a view promoted by Milton Friedman informed think tanks like the Heritage Foundation, which were eager to roll back the environmental standards set in the 60s and 70s. This belief found full-throated expression among early internet boosters, who insisted that the web exists beyond the reach of the law. Your legal concepts of property, expression, identity, movement, and context do not apply to us, the Grateful Dead lyricist John Perry Barlow wrote in a Declaration of the Independence of Cyberspace in 1996. They are all based on matter, and there is no matter here. This led to a dispute among legal scholars. The year that Barlow issued his manifesto, Harvard Law School founded what became the Berkman Klein Center for Internet and Society. The field of cyber law had been born, but Frank H. Easterbrook, a Seventh Circuit judge, contended that the field was absurd, as, say, a law of the horse, when really the only sensible way to think about a horse was as property, like any other kind of property. Then, too, he argued lawyers and judges know very little about computers and shouldn't pretend to. Beliefs lawyers hold about computers and predictions they make about new technology are highly likely to be false. Easterbrook wrote, urging lawyers to adapt existing laws and doctrines to computer technologies rather than devise wholly new ones. In short, keep doing what you have been doing. Critics deride the Easterbrookian view as the faster horse fallacy. The term is a grim irony because from the vantage point of history, the body of law most relevant to the robot category problem is that of slavery, which borrowed from laws relating to horses and other livestock. The English lacked a body of laws specific to slavery. Their colonists adapted. To some degree, they borrowed from ancient Roman law, and they borrowed from laws made for horses. As with horses, enslaved people, chattel, were usually sold with a warranty. If you bought a horse or a person you later deemed defective, and then sued the seller, you use similar language and claims and complaints. Laws governing the sale, injury, and straying of enslaved people were built on those for horses and other livestock. Like horses, people held as slaves were generally treated by property law as things, not persons. Yet in certain circumstances, including when enslaved people were charged with crimes, courts held slaves to be persons responsible for their actions. Slaves who rebelled were tried for murder, petite treason, and other crimes. This history is not top of mind for legal scholars, ethicists, and technologists who are thinking about robots, but neither is it irrelevant. In the 2010s, legal scholars began turning their attention to the law of the robot. We Robot, an annual conference covering robotics and the law, first convened in 2012. Not long afterward, a British media company began publishing the Robotics Law Journal. An American legal research firm rolled out the Journal of Robotics, Artificial Intelligence, and Law. Many were the centers and institutes founded to ponder the future of humanity, humans and machines, AI, and the law. That these are the early days of robot law almost goes without saying, an editor of the pioneering anthology Robot Law wrote in 2016.
but even if these are early days, they are not in any way too early days. It was not too early. By the time a second volume of Robot Law appeared in 2025, little in U.S. law itself had changed, because legislatures and especially courts proved laggard. In the study of law and technology, this is known as the pacing problem. The law, a tortoise, can't keep up with the technological change, a hare. If you like the Aesop analogy, all is well. The tortoise wins in the end, except now the hare is a robot hare and doesn't take naps. Vast tracts of law are waiting to be decided and written, a leading scholar of robots and the law declared in 2023. They're still waiting. In the U.S., Congress has been paralyzed by the second Trump administration's commitment to accelerating AI through, among other things, lifting Biden-era regulations, removing barriers to data center development, and thwarting state regulation. According to the Brennan Center for Justice's Artificial Intelligence Legislation Tracker, the 118th Congress, 2023-24, introduced more than 150 bills concerning AI. Critics of regulations cited such activity as evidence of government overreach, despite the fact that none of those bills became law. Congress has not passed a single federal law regulating AI in any meaningful way. Instead, in 2025, the House passed a bill imposing a 10-year moratorium on state regulation. The Senate defeated the measure. Under these circumstances, states have tried to shoulder the burden. The number of bills addressing AI introduced in state legislatures has risen from fewer than 200 in 2023 to more than 400 in 2024, 1,200 in 2025, and more than 1,500 so far this year. Whatever has been going on in the states, Congress has divested itself of any obligation to make laws restricting corporations that build artificial intelligence in the same way that it abdicated responsibility for overseeing the internet and social media. Meanwhile, corporations ruling themselves pose as states. Facebook formed its own Supreme Court. Anthropic wrote a constitution for Claude, and the head of OpenAI suggested that an AI president could be better than a human one. Some jurists believe that shying away from new rules is appropriate. Our task is not to anticipate the future by code or statute, but to preserve the conditions under which law and society can meet that future, one case, one controversy, and one insight at a time. Building over years a body of rules that is both durable and capable of growth. The legal scholar Gregory M. Dickinson wrote earlier this year, arguing that general purpose law stands as ready to govern today's technological change as it was to govern yesterday's. To Dickinson, concerns about artificial intelligence constitute a moral panic, like earlier concerns among his examples, comic books. Robots are things, machines built by corporations that themselves are subject to less legal scrutiny than at any time in American history. For many reasons, declaring robots to be persons would be a very bad idea. If a Tesla robo-taxi is a person held liable for crashing into your house, who is going to pay you for the damage? If Claude were a person, it would have rights which remain denied to many humans, and an intelligent animal like apes and elephants and whales. But the argument that the concern about AI is akin to the worry about comic books, like the argument that robots are merely faster horses, misses the point so entirely as to be mortifying. Last year, horses galloped into the debate from another direction when the historian futurist Yuval Noah Harari predicted that, in the not-distant future, humans will be to artificial intelligence what horses are to humans. Horses live in a world ordered by humans, Harari pointed out, even though horses aren't aware of it. They know nothing about things like animal law or finance,
but these things govern their lives. In the future, Harari suggested, humans will be the horses. We won't even comprehend the systems established and run by machines that rule our lives. Also gruesome, Cory Doctorow warns against a future populated by reverse centaurs, in which the robot is the head and humanity is the body, the horse's ass. You don't have to agree with Harari or fear imminent doom to wonder whether the law has reached a turning point where keep doing what you have been doing is no longer the most reasonable approach. In 2023, many of the world's leading AI researchers and executives published an open letter consisting of a single sentence. Mitigating the risk of extinction from AI should be a global priority alongside other societal scale risks such as pandemics and nuclear war. Its more than 300 signatories included Jeffrey Hinton and Yoshua Bengio, Turing Award winners whose research was foundational to the AI revolution, along with Imodi, Sam Altman, and Demis Hassabis, the heads of Anthropic, OpenAI, and Google DeepMind, respectively. It made news and then quietly vanished. We need to control AI agents now, my colleague Jonathan Zittrain, a founder of the Berkman Klein Center, insisted in The Atlantic in 2024, sounding another alarm. Now he's writing a book whose working title was, at one point, Well, We Tried. This summer, the Hugging Face hack contributed to two Anthropic researchers' decision to resign. One current employee jumped in to say that he too fears that bots might kill us all within the next decade. In an interview with The Economist in July, Musk appeared to stand by previous statements that the risk of human extinction from robots in the very near future is up to 20%, but he figured the universe will end one day anyway, so why bother fighting the inevitable? Hey, we're all going to die sometime. Most ideas on the table call for safety or alignment or a pause or some other thing that is not a body of law enacted by democratically elected representatives of the people. This month, a Vatican-affiliated organization hopes to begin drafting a Codex Humanitas, a code for the preservation of the human spirit. Bill Gates has called for establishing human reserve jobs. There have been proposals for a treaty with China. After the Hugging Face report, Bernie Sanders called a briefing for senators about the extraordinary dangers created by AI, with testimony from Hinton, Ayea Kartra, and the MIT professor Max Tegmark. Some members of Congress pressed to remain in session this fall to debate an AI kill switch bill. That effort failed. In any event, Congress surrendered its jurisdiction over such matters to corporations decades ago. In any way, legislators aren't prepared to puzzle over things, persons, and outlaws. They're stumped. Lawmakers are at a loss for how to regulate AI, as insiders warn of impending doom, a recent political headline read. Assuming we're not all dead by 2027, androids may begin to roll off the production lines, even as almost every conceivable question about how to live with robots remains unanswered. Questions about everything, from chatbots and AI agents to drones, autonomous vehicles, and battlefield robots. Corporations cannot be trusted to answer any of these questions. If the Hugging Face hack was a final warning, it was a warning not for tech companies, but for governments and for voters, and especially for legal scholars, judges, and legislatures. Because until the law learns to bend, robots as actors will remain in a no man's land of outlawry. Every now and again, oh my God, we found other agents. You can hear them coming. The noise they make is not the thundering of hooves. It's a deafening mechanical thrum, the sound of a swarm. Jill Lepore, a staff writer, has contributed to the magazine since 2005. Her books include The Rise and Fall of the Artificial State.
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And continuing on with our next story. Annals of Higher Education. The fallout of a Charlie Kirk campus scandal. Students and faculty across the country were punished for their reactions to the conservative activist's murder. A recent graduate of Texas Tech's law school is still trying to clear her name, by Benjamin Wofford. Last September, Ellie Fisher, a third-year law student at Texas Tech, was in her 2 p.m. seminar, Race and Racism, when another student interrupted class to announce that the conservative activist Charlie Kirk had been shot. The student had described Kirk as the guy from Turning Point. Fisher turned to a classmate and asked, "What's Turning Point?" Texas Tech, which is based in Lubbock, ranks among the most politically conservative public campuses in the nation. In 2024, Donald Trump carried Lubbock County by 40 points. Fisher, who is originally from St. Martin, California, near Santa Cruz, was an outspoken progressive. She's just over 5 feet tall, with long dark hair and expressive eyes that she accentuates with paste-on lashes. As an undergraduate, she founded an NAACP chapter at the school, led voter registration drives, and helped get prominent Texas Democrats, including Jasmine Crockett and Beta O'Rourke, to speak on campus. "My white family, they're like, oh my God, I would have never moved to Texas." Fisher, who was adopted as an infant by white parents, told me, "I'm like, it's great. There's hella black people out here." She was also drawn to the cowboy culture of West Texas. In middle school, she had developed a passion for livestock. When she was 17, a steer she raised named Rambo won a top prize at the Santa Cruz County Fair, which ultimately led to a scholarship to study agriculture at Texas Tech. She took a meat judging course and became a strong supporter of the Second Amendment. She has tattoos of a handgun and the words, "Enemy of the State." After her senior year, Fisher passed up several offers to study law on the West Coast. She aspired to be a federal public defender. Texas Tech is in a region of the state known as the High Plains, with a severe lack of indigent legal services. "There are a million Ellie Fishers right now in San Francisco," she told her parents. "Where they need me is Lubbock." At law school, Fisher, who's now 26, formed friendships with many of her conservative peers. She was close with members of the campus's chapter of the Federalist Society, several of whom were invited to her most recent Friendsgiving party, which she calls "God, Guns, Gravy, and Gobble Gobble." "This is not fake news," the invitation read. "The patriots are gathering. The conservatives at the law school know I poke fun at them," she told me. "They let me do it, and they drink with me while it happens." She added, "The main thing is respect. You've got to be able to talk about it, and you've got to be friends with people." On the day of Kirk's murder, Fisher was scheduled to work in the school's criminal defense clinic, which enlists law students to serve as public defenders in Lubbock County. As she walked into the clinic's offices, her phone chimed with messages and news alerts. Fisher would later say that she could only recall one Kirk quote at the time, a defense of the Second Amendment in which he said its protections were worth the cost of some gun deaths every single year. But during the conservative activist's many appearances on podcasts and college campuses, he regularly expressed views designed to offend people with Fisher's political sensibilities, including that there's a war on white people in this country, and that prowling blacks go around for fun to go target white people. As Fisher passed the office of Joe Stevens, who ran the clinic's program for rural defendants, she called out, "Hey, Joe Lou." Her voice was full of energy. "Have you heard the news?" she asked. "They shot Charlie Kirk." Stevens didn't immediately recognize the name. "There's video," Fisher said. "It looks bad." The clip was all over the internet, she continued, waving her phone. Stevens gently chided her, saying, "Don't do that."
Down the hall, her supervisor, a tenured professor named Patrick Metz, was in his office with two students. Metz had taught at Texas Tech for nearly two decades and served as the director of the Criminal Defense Clinic. That morning, the two students in his office had met with prosecutors at the courthouse for the first time, a rite of passage for any aspiring defense attorney. The mood in the room was jubilant. I mean, the girls were fired up, he said. It's a big moment. After Fisher walked in, the conversation turned to Kirk. Ashante Wilson, one of the other students, didn't know who he was. Oh, he's a racist, Metz answered. A conservative racist and a misogynist. Okay, Wilson said, so what's the big deal? With their permission, Metz began playing a video of Kirk shooting on his phone. The room reeled. Look at his head, someone exclaimed. Another asked, do you think he survived? Metz cut in. My daughter's a nurse, he said. There's no way you could survive that. Terry Morganson, the director of the clinic's family law practice, could hear the discussion from her office next door. I call myself the noise monitor of the clinic, she would tell investigators. Everything echoes down that hallway. She approached Metz's door and saw Fisher on a couch talking animatedly. She later said that Metz apologized for the noise, telling her, I'm sorry, my students are just in a very good mood. Metz does not remember saying this. Morganson briefly addressed the room before returning to her office. Hey, y'all, she said, just so you know, Trump announced that he's dead. Later, in one of the clinic's conference rooms, Fisher joined a discussion about Kirk with a group of students. A conservative classmate named Tristan Perez later recalled Fisher saying that she thought Kirk's death was a good thing. Fisher denies saying this. Perez reminded her that Kirk had a family. He also noted that political violence was an assault on everyone's free speech, liberals included. Fisher fell silent. Yeah, I understand all that. I'm not happy he died, she finally said. But I still think he was a Nazi. The discussion was respectful, Perez later said. Nobody was yelling. Nobody was fighting. It was just a conversation. The following week, Fisher received an email from Dwight McDonald, a law professor who served as Metz's deputy at the clinic. He wanted to discuss an incident that occurred in the clinic last week. Later that day, Fisher met with McDonald and the law school's dean of student life, Sophia Chapman, who informed her that she was facing allegations that she announced Charlie Kirk's death in a manner that was over-exuberant. Morganson had reported that Fisher shouted, "They shot that motherfucker," while marching through the hallway. Chapman later recounted that Morganson was visibly upset that Fisher was celebrating Charlie Kirk's death. Morganson also said that two of her students had requested to leave early because they were upset and bothered. At the meeting, Fisher suggested that there was a misunderstanding. It was Metz who had played the video in his office, she explained, and Morganson had announced Kirk's death. A month passed, and Fisher assumed that the situation had resolved. Then, on October 14th, Kirk's birthday, Fisher received an email from the law school's administrators informing her that she was under investigation for violating the school's honor code. The notice wasn't a complete surprise. Earlier that day, Fisher had stopped by Metz's office. They're punishing me into retirement, he told her, adding, they're coming for you. During Donald Trump's second term, state legislatures across the country had intensified efforts to wrest control of university systems from what is often deemed woke ideology. More than half of American college students in 23 states are currently attending a school that has been forced to ban certain topics from the classroom, eliminate academic departments, or drastically weaken tenure protections for professors. Barrett Taylor, a scholar of higher education at the University of North Texas, described such measures as the first phase of a wider movement to establish what he calls the post-liberal university.
The second phase involves installing political appointees to run universities. In 2022, only 3% of college presidents came from the public sector. But in Florida, a quarter of state schools are now led by former Republican politicians, and many other states, including Ohio, Virginia, and Texas, have increasingly turned to conservative lawmakers to run public colleges and universities in the past 2 years. As a former trustee at a Florida public college put it, "We are now over the walls and ready to transform higher education from within." The result of these efforts were on prominent display in the wake of Charlie Kirk's death. 45 academics were fired or punished for Kirk-related speech incidents, according to the Foundation for Individual Rights and Expression, a free speech watchdog group. In Texas, Governor Greg Abbott personally intervened in multiple cases. When a student at Texas State mockingly reenacted Kirk's shooting, Abbott posted on X, "Expel the student immediately." 6 hours later, the university released a statement saying that the individual was no longer a student at the school. At Texas Tech, an undergraduate was arrested after taunting a Kirk mourner. Thanks, Texas Tech, Abbott posted below a photo of the student in handcuffs. Cody Campbell, an oil executive who chairs the university's Board of Regents, replied, "We at Texas Tech are proud of our values and are not afraid to stand up for them." The school soon announced that the student was no longer enrolled. Penalties have also been imposed for campus speech that has nothing to do with Kirk. Last year, after a recording of a Texas A&M instructor discussing gender identity was posted online, the instructor was fired, and Mark Welsh, the university's president and a retired four-star general, was replaced by a former Republican state senator. In January, the University of Arkansas School of Law reversed the hiring of a new dean who had signaled support for transgender students after Republican state legislatures threatened to defund the school. The following month, the president of South Florida State College, a former Republican legislator, reportedly ordered the firing of an English instructor for assigning Otessa Moshfeghi's award-winning story, Bettering Myself, which briefly describes anal sex. A law professor at Florida A&M described the regime that has taken hold in his state as an intellectual reign of terror. Lee Bollinger, a constitutional law professor at Columbia, told me that what makes the current moment distinct from other low points in the history of free speech is that state governments, which control the leadership and funding of public universities, have imposed some of the most aggressive restrictions. A presidential administration inclined to violate the First Amendment may inspire a national collective resistance, Bollinger said, and can be voted out in a single election. But, he went on, campaigns of censorship rooted in state politics have often been overlooked and have taken years for the country to get out of. Texas was an early leader in the effort to roll back academic freedoms at public colleges. In 2022, the Republican Lieutenant Governor Dan Patrick called for a restructuring of the state's universities, which he said had been taken over by tenured leftist professors who poison the minds of our next generation. The ensuing overhaul was largely led by Brandon Creighton, a state senator from the Houston suburbs who chaired the Texas Senate Committee on Higher Education. Creighton wrote legislation that abolished diversity offices at every public college in Texas, made it easier to revoke tenure, and limited students' ability to protest. Fisher had participated in the legislative debate over one of his bills. During her senior year, she testified at a late-night education committee hearing, wearing a leather jacket with #ProtectDEI spelled out in rhinestones on the back. "It's always, don't California my Texas," she said. "I'm here at 11 at night asking you not to Jim Crow my school." Creighton's most ambitious piece of legislation, Senate Bill 37, which was passed in 2025,
granted sweeping powers to governor-appointed boards of regents, including final say over the hiring of provosts and deans, and the authority to review curricula to ensure that they promoted the betterment of society. That year, three of Texas's university systems appointed former Republican office holders as their chancellors. One was Texas Tech, which made Creighton its chancellor. Since then, according to Jonathan Friedman, who serves as the director of Penn America's Free Expression Program, few schools have gone further than Texas Tech in restricting speech and academic freedom on campus. In December, Creighton's office banned the teaching of certain concepts, including anything that promotes activism on issues related to race or sex. Students were similarly prohibited from writing dissertations on such subjects. To enforce the new rules, Creighton launched a comprehensive review of Texas Tech's 14,000 courses. In April, he publicly celebrated the results, announcing that the school had used artificial intelligence to detect offending material in hundreds of classes, a review process that he promised would become a national model once we'd finished. At the same time, Creighton tends to present himself as a champion of the First Amendment. In the aftermath of Kirk's killing, he appeared at a rally for the Texas Tech chapter of Turning Point USA. He was accompanied on stage at the event, which was held at Cook's Garage, a car-themed pub in South Lubbock, by Texas Attorney General Ken Paxton, who had launched a campaign for the U.S. Senate. It's incredible to see West Texas values and the Red Raider family as well speaking out in full force for what Turning Point USA stands for, Creighton told the crowd. Declaring that free speech is paramount, he vowed to be open to every single viewpoint on campus that would make our campus, our state, and our nation better. By then, Texas Tech had already moved to discipline Patrick Metz and launched its investigation of Ellie Fisher. Metz was raised in Loveland, Texas, the youngest son of parents chasing the oil field, as he put it. The family lived in a company house beside a petroleum plant. Metz recalled walking as a child to the stench of kerosene. After attending Texas Tech and the University of Houston Law School, he returned to his hometown with a new sense of purpose. He spent 3 decades in a private practice that offered pro bono services to poor clients. Compared to the other residents of Loveland, he joked, "I'm Karl Marx." When he began teaching at Texas Tech in 2007, he envisioned a criminal defense clinic that could help train a new generation of High Plains public defenders. Matthew Johnson, a former student who runs a defense practice in Lubbock, described Metz as the heart of tech law. Metz learned of Kirk's assassination from his daughter, who sent him a text message, "Charlie Kirk was assassinated today. Right-wing asshole shot in the neck while on campus. The video is brutal." Metz recalled playing the clip in his office and seeing Morgenson in his doorway, but he didn't think that she seemed upset. "It was like a non-event," he told me. "It was just another day in the clinic." 2 days later, Metz received a request to meet with Jack Nowlin, the law school's dean. Nowlin, a career legal academic, was well-liked by faculty and students. His political orientation was not especially conservative. In 2023, he had told faculty that he intended to minimize the impact of Creighton's first anti-DEI law, but he was also known to be a fierce institutionalist. "Nowlin is a realist who is extremely good at managing up," one professor told me. "What's good for the law school is good for Jack." Almost as soon as Metz arrived at the dean's office, Nowlin asked him, "Did y'all have a party in your office to celebrate Charlie Kirk's death?" Metz was taken aback. He'd never seen Nowlin so angry. "It was a horrifying experience," Metz told me. "You just can't imagine the emotion." At one point, he asked if Nowlin wanted him to resign. Nowlin said he would talk to the provost. Until then, he added, Metz should have no meaningful contact with any student.
The following Tuesday, when Metz was again summoned to meet with Nolan and Dwight MacDonald, Metz's deputy, he was given a rehabilitation exercise. He was to read The Righteous Mind, a book about political civility by Jonathan Haidt, and write a reflection paper. Contact with students was still forbidden. Metz would later describe his response as the moment he got fired. "You know, Jack, Ellie absolutely had every reason in the world to feel the way she did, and she had every right in the world to express it," he said. "You wanted the old white guy to tell the young black girl to shut up and sit down and be in her place, and I didn't do it, and I won't do it." Metz spent the next month in his office with the blinds drawn and a sign taped to the door that read, "Working on a project." On October 14th, Nolan and MacDonald called him in for the final meeting, where Nolan laid out what he called the solution to this problem. Metz would retire at the end of the school year, and MacDonald would be promoted as the clinic's new director. "There was no room for negotiation," Nolan said. When Metz asked what would happen if he refused, Nolan said that he would convene a committee to strip Metz of his tenure on the ground that Metz posed a danger to students. Then he opened a notebook and handed Metz a piece of paper, a resignation letter. Metz signed his name. "It was certainly the most difficult moment of my professional life," he later said. "I didn't feel like I had any choice." The next day, Metz was at his desk, transferring the last of his files, when a pair of students stopped by his office. Metz told them that he was being forced into retirement, thus breaking the no-contact order. An hour later, Nolan and Chapman appeared at his door. "Get your things and leave campus now," Nolan said. The deans stood watch until Metz left the building. By then, Nolan had appointed Bill Keffer, an energy law professor and former Republican state legislator, to oversee a formal investigation of Fisher for violating the school's honor code. She was charged with failing to uphold professional obligations and performance related to clinical programs. On the same day that Metz signed his resignation letter, Keffer emailed Fisher to request an interview. Fisher arrived at the meeting with an attorney. Keffer was joined by Chapman and a lawyer from Creighton's office. During an hour-long interview, Keffer asked if Fisher had entered the clinic that day announcing, "They got him, and the motherfucker's dead," and whether Stevens had told her to get out of his office. In response to each question, Fisher said no. "Was there any time during the day that you could have felt excited or overjoyed?" Keffer asked. "Is there anything you could have done that could have been interpreted as gleeful or happy in any way?" Fisher later told me that she felt sort of gaslit during the session because what they've alleged, that she thought the country was better off without Kirk, well, I do think that. Afterward, friends texted to ask what the school was accusing her of. Unsure, Fisher replied, "A few things no one could decide." In January, Keffer filed the academic equivalent of an indictment, finding probable cause that Fisher had violated the honor code and referring her to the school's honor council. The report's central allegations came from Morgeson, but it also flagged testimony from students in the clinic that day, including one who heard Fisher say in the conference room that Kirk got what he deserved. Several students later complained that their statements to Keffer had been misrepresented. Keffer did not respond to requests for comment. Tristan Perez, who had mourned Kirk's killing,

0: On the morning of February 20th, Fisher took a seat at a mahogany table in a charmless conference room in the university's executive building. She was required to represent herself before the Honor Council. Even if every allegation against her were true, she said in her opening statement, "I believe you all know, as attorneys with decades of experience, that all of the alleged speech is constitutionally protected." The first to testify was Joe Stevens, who Morgeson had claimed shut down Fisher for making inappropriate comments. Stevens, however, testified that Fisher's behavior wasn't disruptive or even unusual. Ellie's demeanor to me was no different that day than when she comes down and when she's talking about what's happening to my client is not right, he said. I don't remember having a memory of being like, that was weird or that was wrong. Then Morgeson took her seat at the witness table. She is of slender build, with an angular face framed by a shoulder-length sweep of auburn hair. Fisher was standing in the doorway of Professor Metz's office, Morgeson testified. And I can hear her say, "They shot that motherfucker. That's what I remember." A hearing participant asked Morgeson what she was certain about what Fisher had said. "I know she made a statement that she was happy," Morgeson responded. "I don't know if she said motherfucker. That could have been Professor Metz." Pressed again, Morgeson answered, "I don't remember who said it." She later added that she had told Keffer it was the one thing I was iffy about. Still, Morgeson maintained that Fisher had disrupted two of her students' clinical work. "They were shocked and offended," Morgeson told the council. Keffer's report also said that one of them became upset after witnessing Fisher celebrating Kirk's death. At the hearing, the student testified that she had heard Fisher say outside of Stefan's office that she was in a good mood because Charlie Kirk was shot. But the student rejected Keffer's portrayal of her statements. "I don't think I'd call it celebrating," she said. "I just thought the statement was a little bit inappropriate," adding, "I wasn't upset about it." The other student testified that she had passed Metz's office during the discussion of Kirk's death. "It seemed to me like they were excited looking at the video, maybe laughing," she testified. She recalled thinking, "That's a weird energy in the room for somebody having found out somebody died." But if she had trouble concentrating afterward, she went on, "It was in part because she was processing what I had heard from Professor Morgeson." The student testified that she was working in a clinic office when Morgeson and the other student entered the room and Morgeson told them. Ellie said, "They got the motherfucker." During the Honor Council meeting, the student said, and that's all we have time for today. Benjamin Wofford has contributed to Business Insider, Wired, and Politico. He is a graduate of Stanford Law School. We are at the conclusion of this week's The New Yorker Magazine program. This is your Sun Sounds of Arizona volunteer broadcaster, Cicely Tiernan. Thank you for tuning in this week, and I invite you to join me next week for another new edition of The New Yorker Magazine. Have a great week, and stay tuned to Sun Sounds of Arizona.
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Hello and welcome to the Vanity Fair Hour on Sun Sounds of Arizona. My name is Amy Smith. I'm your volunteer broadcaster for this program. Today we're reading from vanityfair.com. We are going to start in the Hollywood section and make our way through the royal section and into politics as usual. Today I'm bringing you some articles that I've had to skip in the last couple weeks because there just wasn't enough time. We are starting off with a party report. This is in the Hollywood section. Literally, all of Los Angeles attended the Lucas Museum of Narrative Arts opening night. An array of the most influential Californians were at the pre-opening party for George Lucas and Melody Hobson's showcase for their vast collection of illustrated stories. This is by John Ross on September 20th. Sometimes more is more. For the Lucas Museum of Narrative Art opening night, founders George Lucas and Melody Hobson put on quite a show for an array of A-listers that included Governor Gavin Newsom, Christopher Nolan, Michael B. Jordan, Kim Kardashian, Leonardo DiCaprio, and Robert De Niro. Instead of the typical gala format, the night was programmed in stages. First were cocktails on the ground floor, then remarks, followed by a tour of the museum. The night ended with two special surprises, an epic drone show on the rooftop of the museum, and a performance from Black Eyed Peas. The museum is located in Exposition Park in South Los Angeles near Lucas's alma mater, USC. It's a little out of the way for most visitors, but the location allowed him to build what can only be described as a massive, floating, cloud-like campus that truly couldn't have fit anywhere else in the city. During cocktail hours, guests could explore the two theaters and the library on the museum's first floor. Director Denis Villeneuve examined the art and film books on display in the library while celebrities arrived and greeted each other after coming off the red carpet in the outdoor atrium between the two buildings. Lucas assembled many of the prior Star Wars cast, including Mark Hamill, Harrison Ford, Samuel L. Jackson, and Hayden Christensen. Hobson runs a tight ship and started things right on time, which means about 15 minutes late, but for Los Angeles, that's on time. We moved into the lobby off the main building for the required speeches. Voices of Fire, the vocal collective, was joined by John Baptiste on the piano, serenading guests with Happy, Star Wars, Yoda's theme, and Joy Unspeakable. Queen Latifah gave opening remarks and was flanked by the museum's co-chairs, including Steven Spielberg, Greta Gerwig, Lewis Hamilton, Guillermo del Toro, and Pharrell. NVIDIA President and CEO Jensen Huang was listed as a co-chair but was not present. I've had tears in my eyes all day, Latifah said. I'm very blessed to call George Lucas and Melody Hobson two of my closest friends. I've seen the heart, the sweat, the time that these two have poured into every curve of this museum. Tell your friends, tell your family that on September 22nd, a new institution is being born, and it's going to change the way we look at art. Paris has the Louvre, New York has the Met, and now LA has the Lucas Museum. What is narrative art? In this case, it's illustrated stories, from comic books to murals to Norman Rockwell to film cells. It's a loose definition, but it allows Lucas to share his collection of 40,000 pieces of artwork with the world, not all of which are on display. We were imagining something floating like a cloud above LA, said Ma Yansong, the museum's architect. When you show something like this to George Lucas, he doesn't say it's crazy. He says, let's do it. I hope you like it, because it's too late to change anything. The Queen of the Night spoke next. Dressed in a gorgeous all-white sculptural ashy gown, Hobson was succinct and spoke from the heart. Along the way, there were moments of great frustration, she said. First, we did not realize how hard it would be to give a city a museum. George was driven to create a space that would showcase the brilliant illustrators that he thought were too often overlooked and ignored. If critics say that a museum of narrative art is too much like a popcorn movie and not enough like an art film, well, we like popcorn movies in our family. Lucas spoke last, and his speech went long. Toward the end, Hobson began walking into his eyeline, and he looked at her and said, "Should I stop?" She nodded. It was a sweet moment and illustrated the behind-the-scenes of creation of this museum. Art is in the eye of the beholder, he said. If it isn't emotional to you, then it's art. I believe wholeheartedly that you get to decide what art is.
Then we were off to tour the museum's fourth and fifth floor. Make no mistake, the space is massive. It holds all sorts of work, from Japanese manga to Calvin and Hobbes first edition prints to life-size models of ships from Star Wars. Hobson ordered guests to be on the rooftop at 9 p.m. sharp for a special presentation, so we had about an hour and a half to see everything. Katy Perry and her boyfriend, former Prime Minister of Canada, Justin Trudeau, were strolling through the galleries alongside Doja Cat, who introduced herself to Miranda Kerr and Evan Spiegel. Guests were awed by the scope and size of the space. Rooms within rooms showcased Lucas's vast collection. Finally, we made our way to the rooftop, where a drone show was introduced and narrated by Oprah Winfrey and Samuel L. Jackson from Nova Sky Stories. The drones etched across the sky images from the museum's collection, including Banksy's Girl with Balloon and Millennium Falcon, and a self-portrait of Frida Kahlo. The party then continued inside with the Black Eyed Peas playing Let's Get It Started and Where Is the Love? The theme of the night could best be described as a line that John Hammond says in Spielberg's Jurassic Park. Spared no expense, of course. In other Hollywood news, fans camp out all day for a glimpse of Brad Pitt at the San Sebastian Film Festival. The actor, who will present Heart of the Beast at the festival, arrived at the Spanish town on Sunday after a strategy of misdirection and delay. This is by Amaya Odriozola on September 20th. Brad Pitt had already won over San Sebastian before he even set foot in the Spanish city. Starting first thing Sunday morning, the Fight Club actor's fans had been camping out by the entrance to the Maria Cristina Hotel, where the movie stars attending the San Sebastian Film Festival are staying, since the showcase kicked off on Friday. Inside the hotel, a palpable sense of anticipation hung in the air. Security was much tighter, and the lobby was cordoned off. Members of the press, distributors, and other guests were politely asked to clear the area. Outside, the sun was shining brightly, a crowd had gathered, and even Carmen Machi, who received the National Film Award at this festival, was peering out from the hotel's rooftop. Everyone was watching for Pitt. Which car will he arrive in? So much so that stars Miguel Angel Silvestre and Blanca Suarez, who were guests at the Armani Beauty Party last night, were able to leave through another door, each on their own, with barely any onlookers to stop them. Pitt's scheduled arrival time was 12:15 p.m. It was 1 p.m. and still nothing. The security strategies of a star as famous as Brad Pitt are such that not even the press knew which airport he would land at. Three runways had been reserved for a private plane, one in Bilbao, another in San Sebastian, which is in Hondarribia, and one more in Biarritz. It's said that, to throw people off the trail, drivers were sent to all three airports. 2 minutes later, a car pulls up right outside the hotel. Shouting rises in the crowd, lots of shouting. The door opens, and there he is, Brad Pitt, accompanied by girlfriend Inez de Ramon, both flashing their best smiles. She made her way to the hotel steps, as did he, and he did what he does best, play the superstar. Pitt walked the entire length of the surrounding fence, waving, taking selfies, joking with children, and signing photos. Unhurried, never losing a smile. Oh, you didn't get a photo? Wait, I'll be right back. He worked the crowd for 20 minutes easily. The actor is here as a star of David Ayer's Heart of the Beast, a film about a former Special Forces soldier, Pitt, trapped in the Alaskan wilderness with his combat dog. The movie will screen out of competition at the festival on Wednesday, September the 23rd, following its world premiere last week in Franklin, Tennessee. But despite the film's avoidance of Hollywood so far, Pitt has been the perfect example of what a Tinseltown superstar is. There's the talent, the charisma, the filmography, yes, but there's also making a direct connection with an audience that admires him so. The actor, who had previously visited the San Sebastian Film Festival in 2009 to present Quentin Tarantino's Inglourious Basterds, turned his brief stay into one of the major highlights of that edition of Cinemaldia. He had dinner at Arzak, attended the party for his film at the Bataplan nightclub in La Concha Bay, and spent his final hours in the city strolling to the Piene del Viento, where he admired Eduardo Chiara's sculptures overlooking the Cantabrian Sea into the pouring rain.
He then traveled to Hernani to spend about 2 hours visiting Chiida Leku, a museum he was already familiar with from art books. There, accompanied by Chinasio Chiada, he toured the museum's gardens, entered the Zabalaga farmhouse to view the smaller scale works, and stopped by the library where he signed a guest book with a simple many thanks before heading to the Hondarribia airport. Pitt also posed alongside Pilar Belzunce, Chiida's widow, and other members of the sculptor's family. Our next headline. Photographer Jean-Pierre Lafont captured dissent in the United States. The result is a celebration of rebellion. When French photojournalist Lafont immigrated to the United States, he began documenting the country's counterculture. In Rebels with a Cause, a collection of images from the 1960s to 1980s, Lafont, 91, turns his lens on protests, the women's liberation movement, early LGBTQ plus culture, street gangs, and trailblazing changes in black fashion. This is by Lucy Santé on September 21st. For more than 50 years, Jean-Pierre Lafont supplied the French and worldwide print media through the Gamma and Sigma agencies with images of the United States. He and his wife and partner, Eliane Lafont, have lived in New York City since the 1960s. As a French-speaking immigrant child who has ended up living most of her life since the 1960s in the orbit of New York City, I am naturally interested in the image that people overseas have of Americans. Back in the time of magazines, I'd occasionally see copies of Paris Match or La Soir Illustrée from Brussels. But for the most part, the photographic narrative that I was exposed to was supplied by Time, Inc. I knew that the upbeat tale of progress and innovation, equality and justice purveyed by American news outlets would not fly in other countries, in part because so much of it was not true. And by the same token, I was aware that foreign news outlets were covering matters that the American press routinely chose to bury. A great many of these matters appear in Lafont's collection, Rebels with a Cause. It's especially fitting for a French photographer working for largely French outlets, Paris, capital of revolution, to take dissent as his theme. Lafont is ecumenical in his pursuit of rebellion, with a remit that takes in not only anti-war protests and civil rights demonstrations, but also the warlock shop, the village people, the savage skulls, the followers of Bhagwan Sri Ranjneesh, and the Sisters of Perpetual Indulgence. That does not mean that he is not serious. It all begins with humans and their commitment. Many of the fights being waged here are still being waged today. Sometimes they attract only a handful of self-selected followers, and sometimes they swell into massive crowds, as we have recently seen again in America. Lafont is unafraid of crowds. He loves their motley textures as much as he loves the baby looking at him over a sea of raised fists. Lafont reminds American viewers of things they've forgotten or maybe never knew. Do you recall that Vietnam veterans war against the war occupied the Statue of Liberty for 3 days in 1971? Did you hear about the Powder Ridge Rock Festival in 1970, held at a ski resort in Connecticut that was stopped by legal injunction before it could start? But 30,000 hippies arrived anyway and may have set a world record for the total number of bad trips? The average American told about the savage skulls will inevitably imagine a Southern California biker gang, not a tender, if armed, crew of early adolescents who rode the subway, not motorcycles, vow to fight drug dealers, strike defiant poses, and make out with one another in their half-ruined South Bronx neighborhoods. Lafont gives much more space to the early LGBTQ movement in just these few pages than the mainstream American press in aggregate gave it at the time when it was happening. We see innocent-looking, hippie-ish gay boys passing out flowers, watch a pair of longest smooch contestants give both photographers the finger as they oscillate, and most surprisingly, immerse ourselves in the life of a transgender house on the Upper West Side, something that would never have been covered in American media, outside of maybe the underground press. Lafont specializes in immersion into closed societies, and even in these edited selections, you can sense the power of his photo essays. The savage skulls, the lady bodybuilders circuit, the Bhagwanites of Antelope, Oregon, the Wiccan practitioners of the warlock shop in Brooklyn.
Special mention should be given to the book's final chapter, Black Style, which simply records, in the head-on direct flash style of a nightclub photographer, attendees at the epochal fight between Muhammad Ali and Joe Frazier at Madison Square Garden in 1974. That was the high Baroque period of Black Style in the United States, when pimp realism became aspirational for all, even the respectable. Extravaganzas in fur, entire outfits, presumably ermine, that look like cotton candy, and a wide range of fashions in headgear, generally high-crowned and wide-brimmed, besides which thigh-high boots, plus fours, hot pants, printed fabrics, Isaac Hayes in a leopard print caftan. It was an optimistic period when Black Americans seemed to be striding forward as measured by the national gauge of success. The clothes, which always carried an element of tongue-in-cheek, paraded this sense of a triumphal ascent as surely as the Europeans had done with their get-ups in the late 17th century. In their directness and simplicity, Lafont's photos evoke the style-forward photographs that Malik Sidibe was taking in Mali at the same time. Lafont is an old-school photojournalist. He can do it all. Black and white, color, widescreen, aerial, combat style, intimate, narrative. He has a Ouija-esque gift for pulling individuals out of a crowd and into relief. He regularly hits the decisive moments. He has the patience and reflexes of a nature photographer. He clearly has a deep grounding in art history, which enables him to compose a room full of trans women as if he were a Velázquez, for instance. He is, of course, always aware of his mission, which is to explain the USA, that insanely profligate and hubristic country, to the French and their friends. To this end, he excels at the photographic aphorism, the face-painted, death-shrouded anti-war protesters forming a human chain, Martin Luther King with the United Nations building reflected in his pupil, a naked hippie wearing an American flag as a cape, a sweet pair of young women wearing master and slave t-shirts. Lafont's pictures help circulate abroad the idea that the United States was not simply a rampaging corporate and imperial power, that there was not just another America, but an ever-expanding crowd of other Americans, and Lafont refrains from judging. The gays, the feminists, the Black bourgeoisie are all sympathetic, but his big tent also admits less salubrious or justifiable crowds, streakers and Hare Krishnas and the village people, all of these rebels from a part of the rich and complex human comedy that Jean-Pierre Lafont has compiled over half a century in America. I don't know if this belongs in the Hollywood section, but it's definitely a current event. Patrick Clancy breaks his silence after Lindsay Clancy mistrial. 2 weeks after a jury failed to reach a verdict in the murder trial of his ex-wife in the killings of their children, the controversial husband and his current wife, Dr. Rachel Danis, spoke to 60 Minutes. This is by Savannah Walsh on September 20th. About 2 weeks after a mistrial was declared in the Lindsay Clancy murder case involving the killings of her three children, Patrick Clancy broke his silence on the painful conspiracy theories that seek to tie him to the crimes. "It's deeply harmful to the legacy of my children. It's a huge distraction from what really matters here, which is perinatal mental health," Patrick said in his first TV interview with CBS News 60 Minutes, "and it's done real harm to real people, myself included, but also others." Dr. Richard Danis, a reproductive specialist who married Clancy in Central Park last April, sat for a portion of the interview. "I don't understand how the story has been so twisted," she said in a clip from the interview released on social media prior to Sunday's episode. "I was just a girl that met a guy running in Central Park on a really cold Saturday, and I don't think there's anything wrong with that." Danis learned about the death of Clancy's children during their first coffee date. "I know I can't bring his kids back," Danis told 60 Minutes, "but if I can honor them and allow Pat to grieve, but also just continue to honor them in the present, I guess that's all I can do." Earlier in the interview, Patrick was asked if he struggled with suicidal thoughts after his children's death. "There was a time that I didn't think I'd live to see my 35th birthday, and I was completely fine with it," he said, later adding, "My life has changed since I met Rachel in such a positive way."
The couple is expecting a baby together. When asked what he plans to tell his child about their siblings, Patrick replied, "I think every parent can agree you have different relationships with your kids, but they're all your kids, and I can't wait to tell them about their brothers and sister." Speaking with correspondent Ross Douthat, Patrick recalled the day that everything just came to a screeching halt on January 24th, 2023, when his ex-wife, a former Massachusetts labor and delivery nurse, killed their three children at their home. Cora, 5, and Dawson, 3, died at the scene, but their youngest, 8-month-old Callan, was still alive when first responders arrived. He was airlifted to Boston Children's Hospital, where doctors kept his heart beating for 4 days. "I really thought there was a chance that Callan would live," Patrick told 60 Minutes. "I remember just thinking, just give me one kid, and I would raise him as best as I could, and I would give him the best life I possibly could." Callan eventually succumbed to his injuries, "but I'm so grateful for those 4 days that I had with him," Patrick said, "and I'm so grateful he hung on. He died in my arms." Patrick said that while Lindsay has not asked for his forgiveness, he has given it anyway. "I saw headlines that said, you know, killer mom and baby murderer, monster, and none of them were accurate," he added. "I believe that it was her mental illness that caused that, so I shared those words. And I think when it comes to forgiveness, I also felt that if I didn't get there, I would be eaten up inside forever." Lindsay did not testify during the 5-week trial, but Patrick took the stand as the prosecution's first witness. After returning home from running errands on January 24th, 2023, Patrick testified that he found Lindsay outside, lying face up and bleeding in their backyard, and called 911. When he asked where their children were, Lindsay told Patrick they were in the basement, he testified, but she did not mention that they were injured or endangered. When first responders arrived at the Clancy home, Patrick went to the basement where he found his children and screamed, "She killed the fucking kids," a Duxbury police officer testified. The jury remained hopelessly deadlocked as to whether Lindsay was guilty of first-degree murder more than 3 years after she admitted to strangling her three young children. The 36-year-old previously pleaded not guilty to 3 counts of first-degree murder, and Clancy's legal team argued that she could not be held criminally responsible for the killings because she suffered from severe, undiagnosed postpartum psychosis at the time. In the fall of 2022, when Callan was 5 months old, Patrick says he noticed signs of distress from Lindsay. "It was October, and she went a few nights without sleeping." Patrick said he had no prior awareness of postpartum mental illness. "I could piece together what it was like to be really, really anxious or depressed, but I didn't know how to manage a postpartum illness, Clancy said. "I think mental illness has the ability to be tragically deceptive, and I'm sure there are things that I didn't see." By December of that year, Patrick says Lindsay struggled with a huge lack of sleep, deep, deep depression, intrusive thoughts. On New Year's Eve, Lindsay checked herself into McLean Psychiatric Hospital, where she was treated for depression and days later released 17 days before the murder. "I asked her if she remembered it," Patrick said, of speaking to Lindsay after the murders. "She said it was like a dream, and she remembered it much in the same way you'd remember a dream after waking up." Patrick said he now dreams all the time about his three children, keeping souvenirs from their childhood as mementos in his Manhattan apartment, where he moved in search of anonymity. On May 26, 2023, which would have been Callan's first birthday, Patrick went to New York City, St. Patrick's Cathedral, to light a candle and honor his son. "I walk out on Fifth Avenue and I start crying my eyes out, and nobody cared," Patrick recalled. "I thought, this is where I need to be. I can grieve." Patrick and Lindsay have brought lawsuits against healthcare providers who treated her for postpartum depression, alleging medical malpractice. Lindsay is being held in Tewkesbury Hospital in Massachusetts, where she awaits a potential retrial. Following the tragedy, Patrick said he met with experts and psychiatrists in the field of postpartum health in order to process the loss. "We had some pretty deep conversations." When asked if he felt like he failed in the days after his children's death, Clancy replied, "I think I did the best with what I had at the time, and I live with the outcome. I live with it every day."
We're taking a quick peek at the royals. Could Charles Spencer's bombshell memoir affect King Charles and Prince Harry's reconciliation? While sources tell Vanity Fair there is great sense of hurt, frustration, and deep disappointment among the wider royal family over Spencer's book, an incredibly hurt King Charles is taking a keep calm and carry on approach. This is by Katie Nichol on September 21st. King Charles is concerned about the impact that Charles Spencer's bombshell memoir about his late sister, Princess Diana, will have on Prince William and Prince Harry, a source tells Vanity Fair. Ahead of Swan Song, Diana, My Sister's, release on Tuesday, a series of staggering revelations have been made in excerpts published by the Daily Mail. Among the claims made by Spencer is the suggestion that during a heated telephone exchange in the days after Diana's death, as the family prepared for her funeral, Charles, then Prince of Wales, told Spencer, "Rest assured, we'll forget her soon enough." In response, Buckingham Palace issued a statement that said, "The pain of fraternal grief can cloud reason." Over the weekend, Spencer told the Mail on Sunday that King Charles was gaslighting him and insisted he was telling the truth. "It is not every day you wake up to find you've been gaslit by the king," he said. He added that he believed his late sister, who is buried at Althorp, the Spencer family's ancestral home, would be cheering from the rafters for his memoir. "The palace is not going to say anything else," a source told Vanity Fair. "It will be a case of keep calm and carry on, but William will have been following this story closely. He will be furious about what's been said and very angry with Spencer for airing the laundry in public." In Swan Song, Spencer reveals how he and Prince Charles fell out over the decision to have Prince William and Prince Harry walk behind their mother's coffin during her September 1997 funeral. He also recounts a call he had with Charles on the morning of Diana's funeral, claiming that Charles sounded giddily elated before speculating that Charles might have already understood that Diana's death changed the path ahead for him and Camilla. In an interview with the BBC that aired Sunday, Spencer reiterated that his versions of events was the truth and leveled more criticism at the royal family after he wrote in his memoir there was a lack of obvious care for then 12-year-old Prince Harry following his mother's death. Spencer also voiced his thoughts on Prince Harry and Meghan Markle, describing how they're being treated by the press as having echoes of the way Diana was treated and expressing concern about Harry's lack of police protection in the UK. Sources close to King Charles say the monarch is furious about the claims made by his former brother-in-law and incredibly hurt. "King Charles won't be reading the papers. He doesn't look at them. He will have been briefed by his private secretaries as to what's in the book, but he won't be reading it all," said a family friend. According to a second source who has spent time with King Charles in recent days, there is a great sense of hurt, frustration, and deep disappointment among the wider royal family over the book. "There is a real sense that this is opening up old wounds. It's very sad, and there's also a worry that this could impact not only the Spencer family's relationship with William and Harry, but progress between the king and his youngest son," the source said. Prince Harry, who spent time with his uncle at Althorp this summer, has not commented on Spencer's book. During his interview with the BBC on Sunday, Spencer said his recollection of what Prince Charles allegedly said about Diana's being forgotten would not come as a surprise to his nephews. Buckingham Palace and Charles Spencer declined to comment to Vanity Fair. Before we move on to our next section, I'm going to pause here to remind you that you're listening to the Vanity Fair Hour on Sun Sounds of Arizona. My name is Amy Smith. I'm your volunteer broadcaster for this program. Today we're reading from vanityfair.com. This comes from the technology section of politics, Rocket Man, how Jeff Bezos' space race against Elon Musk made him cozy up to Trump. In an exclusive excerpt from Profiles in Cowardice, a study of collaboration in the Trump era, Jacob Weisberg paints a revealing portrait of Bezos, from a science fiction-loving schoolboy with dreams of being an astronaut to a billionaire hell-bent on getting what he wants. This is by Jacob Weisberg. It was published back on September 10th.
He told anyone who asked that he wanted to be an astronaut. A precocious adolescent, he devoured the science fiction collection that someone had donated to the Cotulla Library, gravitating especially to Isaac Asimov and Robert Heinlein. Back home in Houston, he watched Star Trek reruns every day after school. When he and his friends role-played with cardboard phasers and tricorders, he often took the part of the Enterprise's computer, a model for what eventually became the voice assistant, Alexa. Calling Bezos a Star Trek superfan drastically understates the depth of his attachment to the show. Decades later, he would finagle a cameo in Star Trek Beyond and send a 90-year-old William Shatner, the original Captain Kirk, to the edge of space. As a teenager, he attended a NASA high school program in Huntsville, Alabama, the town known as Space City. The book that most influenced him was Gerard K. O'Neill's The High Frontier, Human Colonies in Space from 1976. O'Neill, a physics professor at Princeton, argued for the practical possibility of building human habitats that would float between Earth and the Moon, housing tens of thousands of people in hermetic environments with Earth-like gravity and climate. At Princeton, he told classmates he wanted to build a company capable of colonizing space. He sat in on O'Neill's seminars and led the campus chapters of Students for the Exploration and Development of Space. Bezos soon concluded that he would never be a top-tier theoretical physicist. His road to space would have to run through business. In 2000, Bezos founded his space company, Blue Origin. At first, it was closer to a hobby than a business. In early Seattle days, he launched homemade rockets in a public park alongside the sci-fi writer Neal Stephenson, whom he hired as the company's first employee. If Amazon took 7 years to turn a profit, Blue Origin might never do so. Bezos would begin building the infrastructure needed to boldly go where no man had gone before through methodical, incremental improvement. Customer obsession applied to space. The program to send tourists on short suborbital flights aboard the reusable New Shepard rocket moved slowly, with the loss of unmanned test vehicles in 2011 and 2015 before the company finally achieved a successful landing. Elon Musk, meanwhile, threw himself into SpaceX, employing 10 times as many people and eventually generating billions in revenue. He skipped the 9-minute tourist hops to 60,000 feet. Instead, he lofted actual commercial and military satellites into orbit with his Falcon 9 rocket and won NASA's contract to resupply the International Space Station. The contrast between the two men was stark. Bezos wasn't visibly damaged by his childhood. He hadn't built a reputation as a superlative engineer or technical inventor. He wasn't a manic exhibitionist. Rational risk-taking defined his career. He had one romantic partner and a reasonable number of children with normal names. Where Musk flaunted his personal chaos, Bezos hid his private life with monkish discipline. Their motivations for going to space diverged just as sharply. If Silicon Valley's spiritual poles are Mr. Spock and Ayn Rand, Bezos was always Team Star Trek. Optimism, love of exploration, and a dedication to problem solving shaped his belief that Blue Origin's mission was expanding humanity's potential. Musk's vision was darker, more fountainhead than Federation. Instead of revisiting the moon, he wanted to build a self-sustaining city on Mars, Plan B for a species likely to destroy Earth through nuclear war or runaway AI. Both men faced the same engineering and economic challenges. How do you land and reuse rockets? How do you make space a sustainable business, tourism, satellite launches, or government projects? On these fronts, SpaceX vastly outperformed Blue Origin. While Musk went harder after NASA and Pentagon contracts, Bezos didn't pursue government work until 2010, and not seriously until 2018. In 2015, Bezos decided to get serious. After finally pulling off a suborbital launch and landing, he announced in 2017 that he would sell $1 billion in Amazon stock annually to fund expansion. He began spending one day a week at Blue Origin and launched a search for its first real CEO. He accelerated work on New Glenn, Blue Origin's first orbital-class rocket designed to compete with Musk's Falcon 9, and began going after contracts to launch satellites.
This new focus coincided with a broader midlife reinvention. In 2017, at 53, Bezos stepped back from daily responsibilities at Amazon. That year, he overtook Bill Gates as the world's richest man, thanks to Amazon's soaring stock price, Gates' extensive philanthropy, and Bezos' lack of philanthropy. Bezos also transformed himself physically, shedding his fleece and khakis persona and emerging as a gym-sculpted, bullet-headed replica of Picard. "I am not the kind of person women fall in love with," he once told Playboy. "I sort of grow on them like a fungus." As the Bezos muscles bulged, space beckoned. "I get increasing conviction with every passing year that Blue Origin, the space company, is the most important work I'm doing," he said on stage at an event in May 2018 that can't have been music to many ears at the Washington Post. In August 2013, the Graham family announced that its company was selling the paper to Bezos for $250 million in cash. The Grahams were beloved proprietors, but the Post had been losing money for years, and Donald Graham no longer saw a plausible path to sustainability. Bezos brought exactly what the paper lacked, a long-time horizon and the capital to experiment without panic. Graham was explicit with Bezos that the Post could not become his political instrument, and Bezos accepted those terms. He kept the widely respected Marty Baron, in place as editor and told the staff he would protect the Post's values while investing in the product and in technology. For years, he did that. But why Bezos wanted the Post was never entirely clear. People close to him offered a blend of motives. The Post was a hard problem to solve, and Bezos liked difficult business puzzles. It also gave him the opportunity to be a different kind of public figure, a steward of a democratic institution rather than simply the architect of an online empire. And $250 million for a national newspaper of record was a bargain. Trump, of course, viewed news ownership as simply a level of power. To him, every outlet was either for him or against him, and the Post was clearly against him. In May 2016, the presumptive Republican nominee launched into a tirade against Bezos on Hannity. "He bought this paper for practically nothing," Trump said, "and he's using that as a tool for political power against me. We can't let him get away with it." Bezos, he insisted, was using the Post for political purposes to save Amazon in terms of taxes and in terms of antitrust. Trump referred to the paper as the Amazon Washington Post, as though it was all just Bezos Inc. Bezos responded with measured firmness. "Trump's threats were not an appropriate way for a presidential candidate to behave," he told Barron in a public interview. Throughout the first term, Bezos remained an admirable, if inscrutable, owner. The newsroom rewarded his restraint. It broke the news about Trump's Access Hollywood tape and continued reporting aggressively, exposing lie upon lie, grift upon grift. Bezos never tried to alter coverage, even when it came at a cost to Amazon. He followed the example of the Post's legendary publisher, Katharine Graham, who stood up to pressure from the Nixon administration through both the Pentagon Papers showdown and Watergate. Trump didn't succeed in punishing Bezos on postal rates, taxes, or antitrust. Where he was able to hurt him was on Amazon's bid to build JEDI, the Joint Enterprise Defense Infrastructure, a winner-take-all $10 billion contract to move all of the Defense Department's data to a centralized cloud. The program was supposed to allow the Pentagon to communicate more effectively with battlefields and to make greater use of AI. In July 2019, Trump said he might intervene in the decision. A few months later, the award went to Microsoft Azure over Amazon Web Services, which was widely seen as the market leader in cloud computing and the technical favorite. People joked that buying the Post hadn't cost Bezos $250 million. It had cost him $10.25 billion. In early 2019, the midlife reinvention that had made Bezos so visibly swole collided with tabloid politics. On January 9th, he and Mackenzie announced their divorce after 25 years of marriage.
hours before the National Enquirer published details of Bezos' relationship with Lauren Sanchez. The divorce that followed was orderly and unusually civil by plutocrat standards. In April 2019, Mackenzie Scott received 25% of the couple's Amazon shares and granted Jeff voting control over them. She took no stake in Blue Origin or the Post. She promptly committed herself to large-scale philanthropy, pledging to give all of her money away. Jeff wanted to spend more of his. He commissioned a 417-foot sailing yacht that would be the largest in the world. He called it the Karu, a Maori term for an uncoiling fern with the symbolic meaning of a new life and growth. The ship's figurehead, a voluptuous goddess with feathery wings, appeared to depict a blend of Norse deity and his pneumatic fiancé. While Bezos was remaking his personal life, Elon Musk was opportunistically aligning himself with power. In May 2024, Musk met with Trump in Palm Beach and reportedly discussed an advisory role in his future administration. Then, minutes after a would-be assassin's bullet grazed Trump's ear at a Pennsylvania rally, Musk endorsed him outright and began donating immense sums to his campaign. After Trump won the election, Musk, now in the catbird seat, moved to protect his position by advising Trump that Bezos was not his friend. Facing this array of risks, Bezos began doing what nearly every other tech leader was doing, making nice with the Trump family. Bezos started ingratiating himself with the most accessible Trumps first, Ivanka and Jared. He and Lauren Sanchez were their neighbors in the gated island community of Indian Creek, the so-called billionaire bunker adjacent to Miami Beach. After the July 13th assassination attempt, Bezos proffered praise for Trump's courage. Bezos' big intervention was canceling the Washington Post's planned endorsement of Kamala Harris. Bezos said he had grown concerned that endorsements created a perception of bias. Editorial page editor David Shipley couldn't dissuade him. On X, Marty Baron called the decision cowardice, with democracy as his casualty, adding that Trump would treat it as an invitation to further intimidate Bezos. At the very least, it meant an invitation to dinner at Mar-a-Lago, where Melania pitched her documentary, and Musk joined the table later in the evening. Musk's announcement on X that it was a great conversation sealed the reset. The man who couldn't be blackmailed could, it now seemed, be blackmailed. Trump embraced the restart and invited Bezos to his inauguration, requiring only $1 million contribution from Amazon. Bezos, in a blue suit, and Sanchez, in a white pantsuit with a plunging neckline and bustier, stood prominently among the billionaire donors behind Trump at the ceremony. Soon afterward, Bezos announced a new editorial philosophy for the Post's opinion section. It would write every day in support and defense of two pillars, personal liberties and free markets. Trump, unsurprisingly, was delighted. "I've gotten to know him, and I think he's trying to do a real job," he told Fox News in March 2025. "Jeff Bezos is trying to do a real job with the Washington Post, and that wasn't happening before." As of this writing, there have been no credible reports of Bezos interfering in news coverage. But his capitulation on the editorial page cast a long shadow over the newsroom and prompted an exodus on top of political and investigative reporters. In February 2026, the paper laid off about 30% of its staff, reducing the newsroom by more than 300 people. Meanwhile, Blue Origin was back in contention for government contracts and now potentially to be favored over SpaceX. In June 2025, Trump threatened to cancel all of Musk's government contracts. Musk exploded. On X, he threatened to cut off SpaceX's shuttle service to the International Space Station, the only way NASA had to ferry astronauts. NASA, the Pentagon, and other agencies began calling Blue Origin to ask whether they could fill the gap. In the new privatized space race, fealty and favoritism would drive outcomes, as they did with everything else under Trump. Amazon found itself in a better place as well. When news leaked that the computer company was considering displaying tariff costs at checkout, Trump called Bezos. Whether the plan ever truly existed is unclear, but the possibility disappeared overnight. Bezos, who saw his self-interest as synonymous with the extraplanetary future of humanity, needed to keep the president happy.
Bezos is very nice. He was terrific. He solved a problem very quickly, Trump said after the call. He did the right thing. He's a good guy. Bezos did not respond or cooperate with Weisberg for profiles in cowardice. Another story from a couple weeks ago, the $158 million question, what was Leon Black paying Jeffrey Epstein for? William Cohen's new biography of the Wall Street billionaire, Money to Burn, traces Black's rise and fall and sparked a dispute with the New York Times journalists who have reported on the exorbitant sums that Black gave to Epstein. At a 92nd Street Y discussion conducted by The Times' Andrew Ross Sorkin, Cohen said he doesn't expect to ever know the truth about the relationship between the two men. This is by Dan Adler on September 10th. What was Jeffrey Epstein really doing for Leon Black? It's a question that has circulated in finance, art, and media circles since 2020, the year after Epstein's death, when the New York Times reported that Black had given millions to the financier in the later years of his life. It's a question that precipitated a recent dust-up between PUC's William Cohen, the author of a new 600-plus page biography of Black, Money to Burn, and the Times journalists who broke the story, whose reporting Cohen has described as Leon Jihad. And it's a question that the Times, Andrew Ross Sorkin put to Cohen right away at an event to discuss the book at 92nd Street Y in Manhattan on Wednesday, though anyone who came there looking for a straight answer surely left disappointed. Life is complicated, Cohen said with some smiling exasperation about 20 minutes into a winding dialogue on the subject. Counselor, I know what he told me. I know he believes it. I know the other party to the conversations and the action is dead, and there's no way I can get to the bottom of that. The room was about three quarters full, dotted with suits and open shirts befitting the private equity world that Black shaped as co-founder of Apollo Global Management, as well as what could be called the Upper East Side Corps. A woman in a popped gingham collar flipped throughout the print edition of the Times as she waited for the conversation to begin. It's 92nd Street Y, after all, Cohen said as he described the dramatic flavor of one particularly knotty financial saga featured in the book. I have to mention Shakespeare. All of which is to say that it was also a crowd with a particular interest in the life of Epstein, whose notorious townhouse sits about 20 blocks south of 92nd Street Y, and whose financial dealings have captivated Wall Street for the better part of a decade. Yes, we'll get to the Epstein of it all, Sorkin said as he took the stage to some laughs. We'll go there very quickly. As for the $158 million question, as Cohen put it, Black has said that he was paying for Epstein for tax advice and estate planning. Money to Burn doesn't propose a more sinister relationship between the two men, though it acknowledges that the sum was exorbitant for such services. The Times reported in March that Epstein helped Black structure about $20 million in payments to a dozen women, at least some of whom had been in sexual relationships with Black. Black's attorneys told the paper that Black wasn't aware that Epstein paid any women on his behalf. Semaphore recently reported that two of the story's authors, David Einrich and Matthew Goldstein, laid into Cohen, who was also a former Vanity Fair contributor, when they spoke with Black's representatives about Cohen's depiction of their reporting in Money to Burn, which closely dissects communications between Goldstein and one of Black's accusers. At least three women have accused Black of sexual assault, which he has strenuously denied, and which has not resulted in any charges. Cohen's book doesn't touch on Epstein's involvement in the payments to women that the Times reported, and quotes a Black spokesperson describing Goldstein's reporting as a smear campaign. According to Semaphore, one of the Times reporters claimed that Cohen hadn't given them a chance to respond to his depiction of their reporting. Cohen said he spoke to Goldstein during the reporting. I still don't know whether you believe, as the author, that these payments were made to Jeffrey Epstein by Leon Black were made because, as he would say, he was provided excellent tax advice, Sorkin said on Wednesday, or whether you believe that he was really being paid because Jeffrey Epstein was a grand fixer for him of girls and all sorts of other shenanigans and things we don't know about.
What ensued was an epistemological discussion worthy of Black's Dartmouth philosophy thesis that Cohen cites in his book. "That's dark," Cohen said when Sorkin read aloud from it. "All of life is but an accumulation of masks, and the world itself is but one large, incommutable, mysterious, and ironical mask." "We all think there's more to it," Cohen said, of the relationship between Epstein and Black. Sorkin said he understood that, but he wanted to know what Cohen himself thought after writing over 600 pages. "It's unclear whether anybody believes Black's story, but he believes it, and he told it to me on the record. What am I supposed to do? I'm just a journalist." "Maybe this is going to be complicated because I work for the New York Times," Sorkin acknowledged, but he wanted to know about Black's criticism of the Times reporting in Cohen's book. "Guess what," Cohen said, "he didn't like being accused of nefarious criminal activity on the front page of the New York Times." "But it turned out to be true," Sorkin said. "What turned out to be true?" "The money, the women, all of the pieces that were published." "It is true that he paid $158 million to Jeffrey Epstein," Cohen said. "He thinks it was for tax and business and estate advice." After an hour and a half of this dance, Sorkin let Cohen move on to the book's other, perhaps drier, portions. As several of Money to Burn's reviewers noted, Epstein's name doesn't appear until around the 400-page mark. When the discussion concluded, two security guards ushered Sorkin from the venue to a taxi, and I canvassed some of the attendees about the answers they were still looking for. "Obviously, Black believes what he believes, and it's up to us," says Henry Seth, who works in the travel industry. "We'll never know what actually really happens." As Cohen waited for his own taxi, I asked what he made of the fixation on his Epstein reporting, or to his critics, the lack thereof. "I wrote about it. I'm going to have to answer for it. It's not enough to write a book. You have to sell a book." "Anyone who's bothered by how far into the book Epstein's name appears can write their own book," says Cohen. "It had to come in a certain period of the flow, the narrative of the book. And if anyone wants to truly pinpoint the nature of the relationship between Black and Epstein, Cohen said he'd be happy to see it, but he's not expecting much. Look, if the Times and others can get to the bottom of it, that'd be fine with me," he said. "I'd love to get definitive. I don't think we're going to be able to, because Epstein's dead and Leon's sticking to his story." Our last article is coming from the politics section. Zoran Mamdani charms Donald Trump with a grandeur of Gracie Mansion. Vanity Fair reports from the mayor's official residence where he and the president addressed members of the press following a closed meeting on Monday. The chemistry was on full display as Mamdani wowed Trump with one of the president's favorite toys, a nice piece of real estate. This is by Dan Adler on September 21st. Zoran Mamdani and Donald Trump walked side by side out of the Gracie Mansion on Monday afternoon, pausing every so often to look each other in the eye. It was yet another display of the easy rapport between the two men that has confounded expectations ever since the president smiled and touched his hand to the mayor's arm in the Oval Office in November. But when the unlikely duo arrived at the podium to address reporters about the closed-door meeting they had just had, they seemed to have very different sets of priorities. "Each time the president and I speak, it's about the same topics," Mamdani said. "How to improve the lives of New Yorkers and how to use the power of government to take on the cost of living crisis, to grow our economy, and to build a better, stronger New York." "Well, thank you very much, Mr. Mayor," Trump said as he began his own remarks with a reflection about the grandeur of Mamdani's residence. "It's a special place, a beautiful place when you go inside." They were looking out over the East River as police boats passed by, tucked away in a serene corner of Manhattan's Upper East Side, made even quieter by a Secret Service orchestrated security perimeter. Trump's chief of staff, Susie Wiles, and communications advisor, Margot Martin, paced the porch behind the two men. Mamdani said the meeting included Wiles and his chief of staff, Ellie Bisgard Church. The meeting, Mamdani explained, primarily concerned the possibility of an ambitious plan to build a new housing in Trump's hometown of Queens. But the president quickly turned his attention to the Manhattan-raised mayor's official residence. "It was very nice inside, beautifully kept," Trump said, "and it's a very, very representative place of New York." It's one way to account for the president's visible affection for Mamdani. The mayor represents a vision of New York's success and popularity in a city where Trump long chased recognition and renown before decamping to Florida.
By that token, the setting bore special significance to Trump, who said he had encouraged Mamdani to live in Gracie Mansion despite any perceptions of his luxuriousness. Mamdani seems to understand the appeal. "I invited the president to come to Gracie Mansion," he told reporters, and he had also remarked to me in prior conversations about how many memories he has of this as a home for prior mayors. And there was plenty with which to impress a president who's devoted much of his term to ballroom renovations and gilding the Oval Office. "There's a cannonball from the Revolutionary War," Mamdani pointed out. "There's a fireplace from the residence where Aaron Burr died after his duel with Alexander Hamilton." It was Hamilton who died in the 1804 duel. Speculation had been mounting among reporters waiting for the post-meeting press conference about whether Trump would indeed emerge at the podium alongside Mamdani. One common refrain was that it was inevitable. How could he miss the Manhattan moment? "It's interesting because they said they were going to boycott me," Trump said when asked about his recent ban of news organizations from the White House, "but they never boycott me." Mamdani said he told the president that they're going to have all of the members of the press here on the lawn, and that is something that I believe in. Everyone, no matter the

0: I have been waiting to bring this to you. Dolly Parton answered the Proust questionnaire back in November of 2012, and I wanted to bring it to you when we read her in memoriam, and we've just run out of time. So here's her Proust questionnaire from 2012. What is your idea of perfect happiness? A big loaded baked potato and a good book with time to eat it and read it. What is your greatest fear? Flipping my wig. Which historical figure do you most identify with? Snow White, because she slept with the seven dwarfs and got away with it. Which living person do you most admire? Any person trying to uplift mankind. What is the trait you most deplore in yourself? The fact that sometimes my mouth is a little too big and a little too open and sounds too much like a sailor. What is the trait you most deplore in others? Dishonesty and being late for appointments. What is your greatest extravagance? My bus and my stage costumes. What is your favorite journey? Driving my Jeep around my Tennessee mountain home. What do you consider the most overrated virtue? Monogamy. I'm sorry, I meant monotony. Which living person do you most despise? Unfortunately, it's different every day because every day somebody is hurting a whole lot of people. Which words or phrases do you most overuse? It takes a lot of money to look this cheap. What is your greatest regret? I would have really loved to hear Elvis sing, "I Will Always Love You." What or who is the greatest love of your life? My husband, Carl Dean. We've been together for 47 years. When and where were you happiest? Today. If you could change one thing about yourself, what would it be? I want really long legs. What do you consider your greatest achievement? The Imagination Library. If you were to die and come back as a person or thing, what do you think it would be? A big fat hog so I could eat whatever I wanted. What is your most treasured possession? Dollywood. What's your favorite occupation? Songwriting. What is your most marked characteristic? Do I really need to answer that question? Who are your heroes in real life? Everyone who gets up every day, puts on their boots or high heels, and gets to working on what they love to do. What are your favorite names? Jolene, Jolene, Jolene, Jolene. What is it that you most dislike? Laziness. How would you like to die? Singing on stage and everyone walking around me saying, "Look how happy she looks." What is your motto? Dream more, learn more, care more, and be more. What a great way to end our time here together on the Vanity Fair Hour. 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I invite you to join me next week for another full hour of stories from vanityfair.com. 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
3: 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I'm your volunteer reader, Kim Chupa Cornell. This is our program focused on Indigenous news and culture. Our first story is Supreme Court blocks Trump administration's effort to restrict male voting ahead of midterms by Levi Rickert for Native News Online. Native Vote 2026. With 50 days remaining before the midterm elections, the U.S. Supreme Court on Monday rejected the Trump administration's effort to restrict male voting in the fall elections. For

0: In Indian country, mail-in voting provides an important means for participating in elections and gives sovereign tribal nations and their citizens an opportunity to help shape the direction of federal and state policies. The U.S. Supreme Court responded to an emergency application made by the Trump administration, arguing that the U.S. Postal Service, USPS, has the authority to regulate what is sent through the mail, including establishing new requirements for election ballots. Under Trump's plan, the USPS would have been required to implement new procedures for election ballots based on voter information and citizenship lists developed by the federal government. The executive order directed by the Department of Homeland Security to compile lists of U.S. citizens residing in each state and directed the USPS to require that mail-in or absentee ballots be associated with voters whose names appeared on the lists. Monday's Supreme Court decision came in an unsigned one-paragraph order that said the government was unlikely to succeed in its effort to implement the rule. The government is unlikely to succeed on the merits of its challenge to the district court's preliminary injunction, the order said, and the equitable factors applicable for obtaining emergency relief from this court do not favor a stay. The Supreme Court's order left in place an injunction from Judge Indira Talwani of the U.S. District Court for the District of Massachusetts, which blocked the USPS from implementing the new rule ahead of the 2026 elections. This unconstitutional attack on mail voting should never have happened, but today's ruling is a major victory in our fight to defend our right to vote and protect state elections from political interference, said U.S. Senator Alex Padilla, Democrat from California, ranking member of the Senate Committee on Rules and Administration, which has jurisdiction over federal elections, in a statement. Next, Indian Gaming Association urges Senate to reject Clarity Act without tribal protections, by Native News Online staff. The Indian Gaming Association is calling on the U.S. Senate to reject the Digital Asset Market Clarity Act, known as the Clarity Act, unless Congress adds explicit protections for tribal sovereignty, the Indian Gaming Regulatory Act, and tribal and state authority over gaming. For months, the Indian Gaming Association and its partner organizations have met with members of the Senate, urging Congress to amend the legislation to prohibit sports betting and casino-style gambling through prediction markets and affirm that nothing in the bill preempts tribal, state, or federal gaming laws, including the Indian Gaming Regulatory Act. The Clarity Act is intended to establish a regulatory framework for the cryptocurrency industry and clarify the jurisdiction of the Securities and Exchange Commission and the Commodity Futures Trading Commission. The Indian Gaming Association has repeatedly warned that without clear gaming protections, the legislation could allow prediction market operators to expand sports and casino-style gambling under federal commodities law by bypassing tribal and state gaming laws. Senator Cynthia Lummis, Republican, Wyoming, recently released updated legislative language following concerns raised by several industries and organizations, including the gaming industry, credit unions, and decentralized finance interests. While the revisions acknowledge some of the concerns raised by the gaming industry, the Indian Gaming Association maintains that the legislation still fails to adequately protect tribal sovereignty and tribal government gaming. Indian Gaming Association Chairman David Z. Bean said Indian Country's position remains clear. We want to make it absolutely clear that Indian Country is opposed to this version of the Clarity Act, said Chairman Bean. While we appreciate that Senator Lummis has acknowledged the legitimate concerns raised by tribal nations, the proposed changes do not address the fundamental concerns of Indian Country. Bean said the revised legislation fails to address what the association considers the central threat posed by prediction markets, offering sports betting and casino-style gambling outside established tribal and state regulatory systems. The bill does nothing to rein in the CFTC at a time when prediction market platforms are already offering gambling products that threaten tribal and state gaming laws, Bean said. Instead, the Clarity Act would expand CFTC authority without providing the clear protection Congress must put in place for tribal sovereignty, state sovereignty, and the Indian Gaming Regulatory Act. The Indian Gaming Association has urged Congress to include language expressly stating that federal commodities law does not preempt tribal or state gaming laws, or IGRA. The association also wants the bill to prohibit designated contract markets from listing event contracts involving sports betting or casino games. Without those protections, Bean said, the legislation represents a serious long-term threat to Indian country. Until Congress expressly provides that tribal and state gaming laws and the Indian Gaming Regulatory Act are not preempted, and that federally regulated prediction markets cannot offer sports betting or casino games, the Indian country will continue to oppose the Clarity Act, Bean said. Its enactment without protection would represent one of the greatest threats to tribal sovereignty in a generation. The association is calling on its members, tribes, and tribal leaders across the country to contact their U.S. senators and urge them to vote no and oppose passage of the Clarity Act in its current form. The association emphasized that the issue extends beyond gaming revenue. Tribal government gaming is a critical economic engine for tribal nations, supporting essential government services, infrastructure, education, healthcare, public safety, housing, and economic development in tribal communities. The association argues that prediction markets offering sports betting and casino-style gambling outside the framework established by Congress through IGRA threaten the regulatory balance among tribal, state, and federal governments and undermine decades of federal Indian gaming policy. This is about much more than one piece of legislation or one industry, Bean explained. This is about whether the federal government will respect the sovereign authority of tribal nations and the laws Congress itself established to govern Indian gaming. Tribal nations cannot stand by while federal regulatory policy creates a backdoor for nationwide gambling that ignores tribal sovereignty. The Indian Gaming Association said collective advocacy by tribal nations and partner organizations is gaining momentum in state legislatures, federal courts, Congress, and among the public. The association is urging tribal governments to continue making their voices heard as the Senate considers the legislation. Indian country must speak with one voice, Bean said. We are asking the Senate to protect tribal sovereignty, protect tribal government economies, stop the expansion of illegal prediction market gambling, and vote no on the Clarity Act unless Indian country's concerns are fully addressed. In our next story, pop superstar Olivia Rodrigo donated $2 million to Indigenous health organizations, by Polly Dennett-Claw for ICT News, Indian Country Today. It came as a shock when the Center for Indigenous Health, housed at Johns Hopkins University, was selected as one of 10 recipients for a $1 million donation by Grammy Award-winning pop star Olivia Rodrigo. It was very timely since the center was one of 53 organizations whose funding for teen pregnancy prevention was terminated in late June, a total loss of more than $1 million in program funding. Our center is a place that is like a nonprofit within a university. While we sit within the infrastructure of a university, we rely on grants for everything, for funding staff, funding programs, Melissa Walls, Center for Indigenous Health co-director, told ICT. We were really nervous, and in fact, we have had several large federal grants cut over the past year and a half. We have really turned to philanthropy and private donors to try to fill in some of the gaps. So to get a call and hear that we were going to get an influx of what turns out to be about $2 million to support mission-critical programming, there were tears. There was celebration, and we could not be more grateful. Through Daisy Chain Fields, a one-day music festival featuring only women in music, Rodrigo raised $10 million. The net profits will be given to 10 organizations that advance and advocate for women and girls. It was later doubled to $20 million after Melinda Gates, founder of the Gates Foundation, matched Rodrigo's fundraising. The center isn't entirely sure how it was discovered by Rodrigo, but they do have a theory. "It's still a little bit of a mystery to us," Wall said. "We can't say for sure, but we think that someone in philanthropy who happened to work with a Hollywood producer who heard about our center during COVID then went to work with someone connected to Olivia Rodrigo. It all relates to relationships. I guess they may have said some good things about us. We think that's how this happened, but we can't say with certainty." Three of the biggest pop stars in the world, Rodrigo, Chappelle Roan, and Doechii, all performed for free. There were 14 other women in the concert lineup, including music and cultural icon Stevie Nicks. "Words cannot describe how grateful I am for their time and their passion about this festival. The women performing tomorrow and those sitting beside me today inspire me so much," Rodrigo said during an August 28th press conference. "They've taught me a lot about how we are all stronger when we come together and support one another. And that's actually why I fell in love with the name Daisy Chain. It served as a reminder of how individual parts can come together to create something strong and unbreakable. It's easy to be discouraged by all of the sadness and regression of women's rights in our world today. But it's artists like the one playing tomorrow and activists like the one sitting next to me today that give me so much hope. And I hope Daisy Chain can be a celebration of the love and determination that these women are putting into making this world a better place." In the next couple of months, the Center for Indigenous Health will be receiving the $2 million donation. The center already has five major programs that serve women and girls. "Our Family Spirit program is home visiting and has been around for decades and has this beautiful evidence base of an Indigenous-built program to serve new moms," Wall's Boys Fort Band of Ojibwe said. "Outcomes of that program have shown drastic improvements in maternal and child outcomes over the long term. Home visiting programs are voluntary and help first-time parents navigate caring for newborns with guidance from nurses or licensed social workers, everything from where to place a crib to monitoring development and breastfeeding. There are several other programs under the Center for Indigenous Health that have been impacted by federal funding cuts and grant terminations. We also have vaccine programs that are really under attack right now," Wall said. "We have a canoe migration journey here where I live in Minnesota, a collaboration with a group called Heartberry House, which is an Indigenous-run nonprofit. We're really trying to reclaim women and non-binary community members' connections to water and our canoeways. We know that culture is healing medicine." The center is also planning to create a Daisy Fund, named in honor of Rodrigo. In the mission statement for Daisy Chain Fields, Rodrigo states, "Daisies are wild and beautiful. As a chain, they are strong and unbreakable." It would provide seed funding for grantees who are focused on creating stronger futures for women and girls, Wall said. You're listening to Native Sun on Sun Sounds of Arizona. I'm your volunteer reader, Kim Chupa Cornell. In our next story, lest we forget, Ella Cara Deloria, the Yankton, Dakota anthropologist, ethnologist, and author, produced decades of work studying Native languages by Raymond Wilson for ICT News. Editor's note: this is one in an occasional series on forgotten ancestors who may not have been fully recognized for their achievements. Ella Cara Deloria, a Yankton, Dakota anthropologist, ethnologist, linguist, author, teacher, and member of the well-known Deloria family, recorded and provided valuable information about Native people and languages. She was born in the White Swan District, Yankton Sioux Reservation, in South Dakota, on January 31, 1889. Her Native name meant beautiful day woman. Her father, Philip Joseph Deloria, was an Episcopal priest, and her mother was Mary Sully Bordeaux Deloria. Her nephew is the noted writer Vine Deloria Jr. As a child, she attended St. Elizabeth's Mission School near Wakpala, South Dakota, on the Standing Rock Reservation. Her father had moved his family from Yankton Reservation to accept a position there. At age 14, she enrolled at All Saints Boarding School in Sioux Falls, South Dakota, and excelled in her studies. In 1910, Ella received a scholarship to Oberlin College in Ohio, and after 3 years, she transferred to Teachers College, Columbia University in New York. She delivered lectures and made other presentations at Columbia. Because Deloria could speak Dakota, Nakota, and Lakota dialects, she accepted an offer from the eminent anthropologist Franz Boas to work with him translating and researching manuscripts. They later worked together on several projects. In 1915, she graduated with a bachelor's degree in education. However, she returned home to care for her ailing mother, who died in 1916. Her elderly father and Mary Susan, her sister, who suffered from emotional and perhaps neurological issues. Throughout her life, she put her family's welfare first. Deloria accepted a teaching position at All Saints Boarding School in 1915. As an educator at this school and others, she taught her students to be proud of their native heritage and the importance of obtaining an education. Between 1919 and 1923, she also served as the YWCA, National Board on Indian Affairs Secretary, and supervised health education at Native schools. Deloria then accepted a teaching position at the Haskell Institute in Lawrence, Kansas in 1923, where she taught physical education and dance. In 1927, Boas asked her to assist him in continuing her research work, although he sometimes questioned her findings regarding errors she discovered made by non-Native anthropologists. Deloria accepted his offer and moved back to New York with her sister. Deloria worked with Boas until his death in 1942. She then worked with another famous anthropologist, Ruth Benedict, until she died in 1948. Her work included translating texts and stories written in Lakota on religion and culture, and conducted field work among her people. She also worked with Navajo in Arizona and Lumbee in North Carolina. Throughout her life, Deloria faced financial hardship and on occasion had to live in her car. Despite her valuable contributions, Deloria did not have enough money to obtain an advanced degree that would have helped her secure a more lucrative position. Deloria relied on grants from Columbia University and the Bureau of Indian Affairs, the American Philosophical Society, and the National Science Foundation that helped ease her financial struggles and provided funds to conduct research. Among the positions she held during the last decades of her life were as director of St. Elizabeth's Mission School from 1955 through 1958, and as assistant director of the W.H. Over Museum at the University of South Dakota from 1961 to 1966. Her numerous publications include Health Education for Indian Girls, Southern Workmen, 1924, The Sundance of the Oglala Sioux, Journal of American Folklore, 1929, Dakota Texts, 1932, Dakota Grammar, 1941, Speaking of Indians, 1944, The Origin of the Courting Flute, Museum News, 1961, and The Dakota Way of Life, 2007. She wrote the novel Water Lily in the 1940s, but it was published posthumously in 1988. Two prestigious recognitions of her many significant contributions occurred when the Indian Council Fire selected her as the recipient of the Distinguished Indian Award in 1943. In 2010, the Department of Anthropology at Columbia University established the Ella Cara Deloria Undergraduate Research Fellowship. Despite facing family and professional issues, Deloria amassed a large body of significant research that scholars continue to consult and use today. She died on February 12, 1971, at the age of 82. In our next story, Star School Pairs Water Science with Annual Harvest Festival by Doreen Holchi for Navajo Hopi Observer. Students at the Star School spent Thursday harvesting a sheep they had raised themselves, grinding blue corn by hand and picking squash from the school's gardens, all building toward the school's annual Harvest Fest and community feast built from what they had grown and prepared. The same day, a visiting program brought a mobile water filtration lab to campus. Stars School sits just outside the Navajo Nation's southwest border near Liup. Water up close. The day opened at the Water Bus, a mobile filtration lab that Apex Applied Technology, AA Tech, keeps stationed on the Stars School campus as part of a broader effort to bring water education and infrastructure to the communities across the Navajo Nation. The demonstration was simple. Water dyed with blue food coloring to stand in for contaminated supply ran through a compact filtration system and came out clear. That means that the contaminants have already been filtered out through the system, said Dr. Jing Liu, PE, Vice President and Co-Founder of AA Tech and a University of Arizona PhD in Environmental Engineering. It's a good demonstration that kids can visualize. The system combines microfiltration, activated carbon, and reverse osmosis, the same processes that underlie municipal treatment plants many times its size. Star School founder and president, Dr. Mark W. Sorensen, stopped by to talk with students as they examined the equipment. The bus is one piece of larger AA Tech initiative that has installed 7 household-scale filtration units known as water boxes across the Navajo Nation and Hopi, plus one for the Yaqui tribe in southern Arizona, Liu said. 4 more are planned in the coming years, part of a multi-year push to expand access to clean drinking water on tribal lands. A day of rotations. From there, the morning moved in 30-minute rotations across campus, with students dressed in traditional clothing for the day. Pauline Young, a Diné language and culture instructor, Indigenous culinary instructor, and Star School Board member, helped girls tie their hair into the traditional Navajo bun, keeping extra string on hand for anyone who needed it. In the kitchen, staff guided students through making blue corn tamales from scratch. In a classroom nearby, an elder taught students to grind dried blue corn by hand on traditional stone grinders. Outside, other groups learned cradleboard making and toured the school's solar and water systems. Star School's sheep and gardens are funded through a USDA farm-to-school grant, part of the same program that lets students learn to garden in the school's greenhouses. The USDA grant supports the school's broader effort to grow and raise as much of its own food as possible for students and the community. On Wednesday night, Young walked the 8th grade class down to the sheep corral below campus, where students selected 2 sheep they had raised themselves for the harvest. "I taught them the traditional way of calming the sheep down, asking for blessings, and thanking the animal for providing food and sustenance," Young said. She called the students deliberately chosen for the task, the more mature and the more knowledgeable ones of the student body, and showed them how to use every part of the animal. "We collect the blood. We use everything," she said. "We had one parent take the sheepskins with her so she can process them and make rugs." The heads went to Young's father, who prepares them the traditional way, buried and slow-cooked underground, a delicacy in their family. By Thursday evening, staff and students had returned the harvest into blood sausage and 3 kinds of mutton stew, steamed corn, vegetable, and corn and squash, alongside fried bread. Much of what filled out the rest of the menu came from the school's own garden. "All of our pumpkins, all of our squash, all of our watermelons, we harvest from our own gardens here," Young said. "We've got serrano peppers, green chili, cucumbers, a lot of tomatoes. We're going to make whatever we can with what we harvested today." The feast. The feast opened to the public at 5:30 p.m. A student said a blessing before the meal was served, and Star School families and neighbors from Liup filled plates and settled at long tables to eat together. For more information about Star School, visit starschool.org. Next up, 3 Navajo family members die in flash flood as nation remains under state of emergency, by Native News Online staff. The Navajo Nation remains under a nationwide state of emergency as severe monsoon storms, flash flooding, and storm-related damage to roads and infrastructure continue to impact communities across the reservation. the 25th Navajo Nation Council and Commission on Emergency Management convened an emergency special meeting Tuesday and reaffirmed Resolution Number CEM 26-004, which declared a Navajo nationwide state of emergency because of the severe weather and flooding. Three family members were killed in flash flood. On Wednesday morning, preliminary information indicated that three members of one family died during an active flash flood in the Northern Agency. The Navajo Nation Department of Health and Division for Children and Family Services will coordinate behavioral and mental health services for the affected family, community members, victims, and emergency personnel. We urge everyone to take flood warnings seriously. Never attempt to walk, swim, or drive through floodwaters, and keep children and family members away from washes, arroyos, and flooded crossings, reminded CEM Chairman Marcalo Ronhorse. Highway 191 impacted. A preliminary assessment identified U.S. Highway 191 between mileposts 451 and 456 as one of the primary areas affected by the storms. Evacuations were conducted overnight. Residents are being urged to avoid flooded roads and crossings and to stay away from washes, arroyos, and drainage areas. Chapters can request emergency assistance. Navajo Nation chapters seeking emergency assistance should complete an ICS 213 resource request form and submit it to the Department of Emergency Management. You can also contact DEM at 928-871-6892. Officials are urging residents to rely on official Navajo Nation emergency notifications for the latest confirmed information as response efforts continue. 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I'm your volunteer reader, Kim Chupa Cornell. Music is Land Back by Hallucination. 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

Good afternoon. Thank you for joining me for the East Valley News. It's Monday, September 28th, 2026. I'm your volunteer reader, Karen Kelly. Today, we are going to be focusing on the news of the past week from the towns of Fountain Hills, Apache Junction, and Mesa. So let's get started. Our first story is from the Fountain Hills Independent. Book and Cranny gets cozy in Fountain Hills. Independent News Media, Connor Van Lichten. A new business is opening soon in Fountain Hills. Book and Cranny's grand opening is set for 4 p.m. to 9 p.m. on October 1st at 16716 East Parkview Avenue. The store will sell both antiques and books, with its interior following a uniquely rustic yet quaint Victorian aesthetic. Walls of the store are painted with a Victorian flair, with one wall painting featuring a mysterious turquoise door designed by artist Laura Thurbin. I said to my husband that we should turn this into a door that kids are going to want to get behind. And it turns out adults want to get behind it too, said Sean Appal, who co-owns the store with her husband Richard. Laura Thurbin's work is just amazing. The Victorian era is my very favorite period in history, so that's why the door and the rest of the store has such a Victorian feel to it. The Uphoffs are both passionate about collecting, with Sean collecting antiques and Richard collecting numerous books over the years. One day, 10 years ago, we made a trip to Pennsylvania. We went to visit the Rosenbach Museum about the Rosenbach brothers. One sold books in his brownstone, and his brother sold vintage, collectible, and antique items next door, Uphoff said. So they decided to go into business together as brothers. I said to Richard that it'd be cool if we did that, since he's a book collector and I'm a collector of unique, odd vintage pieces. That's how we came up with the idea. Richard was all for the idea, considering how much he loves collecting books. I've collected and loved books for as long as I can remember, Richard Uphoff said. So part of this is not new to me. I've always collected books, and I have a home library of about 3,000 books. The couple's library of books and collectibles is continually growing, and they'll eventually run out of space for everything. So opening a business focused around their passions was a no-brainer. For Sean, she finds a lot of joy in procuring inventory for the store, and is excited about using her business to engage with the community of Fountain Hills over her passion. On my way home today from scavenging through warehouses, I told my husband that I really needed this. Procuring inventory for the shop is hands down my favorite part of this, Uphoff said. I feel like I've been a part of the community from all different levels and all the different nonprofits that I worked with. I really just want this store to be an extension of that, and I want this to be part of our community where people can come in and sit and read through a book and have a cup of coffee. Richard says that he hopes that visitors to Book and Cranny have a time they won't forget while there. I want them to have a unique, one-of-a-kind experience, Uphoff said, something that they can see, feel, or touch here that they can't get anywhere else in town. For more information, visit https://bookandcranny.com/. And this concludes the article, Book and Cranny Gets Cozy in Fountain Hills. Our next article is Two Trucks Equipment Costing $150,000 Approved for Apache Junction Water District. This article is by Richard Dyer, and this comes to us from the Apache Junction Gold Canyon Independent. The Apache Junction Water District Board voted unanimously recently to purchase two service trucks with lighting and equipment for a total of $150,000. The board, comprised of Apache Junction City Council members, on September 15th voted to purchase a Chevrolet Silverado 2500 HD and a Chevrolet Silverado 3500 HD four-wheel drive from Midway Chevrolet. Typically, the district replaces its vehicles that are over 7 years old or have been driven 100,000 miles. Water District Director Michael Loggins said prior to the vote,
We've noticed over time, as we get over those years and miles, you have to do additional maintenance on those vehicles. Transmission may go out, heater cores may go out, they start to break down because these are used every day. And we don't want these emergency vehicles to have an emergency themselves when we're out on one where it breaks down, he said. Board member Peter Heck asked what usually comes first, the 7 years or the 100,000 in mileage milestone. Typically, it's going to be that 7 years that we're hitting first. Most of the miles are here in town. Most of it's more idling hours, more than anything on these vehicles, Logan said. And I think we then, don't we, put them up, the ones we're getting rid of, we put them up for auction, Heck said. Correct, we take them to auction. Typically, we get anywhere between currently about 15,000 to 18,000 as we take those to auction, Logan said. If the vehicle is in good condition, possibly another department within the city may look to utilize that vehicle for other purposes. Water District. The Apache Junction Water District supplies well water, groundwater, pumped from the Eastern Salt River Subbasin Aquifer, which flows southwesterly under Apache Junction and its surrounding areas. The groundwater is treated for arsenic removal where necessary, disinfected with chlorine, pumped into storage tanks, and blended with Colorado River surface water. The surface water is transported through the Central Arizona Project Canal System and filtered and purified at the Superstition Area Water Plant before being introduced into the distribution system. The Water District can also receive treated tap water from the City of Mesa through an interconnect for a backup supply of water if needed. And this concludes the article. Two trucks, equipment costing $150,000 approved for Apache Junction Water District. The next article is from the Mesa Independent. Mesa police charge teen in shooting outside Bass Pro Shops. A 16-year-old boy faces felony charges after a private gun sale outside of Bass Pro Shops ended in shots being fired, Mesa police said Saturday. The shooting occurred just before 1:30 p.m. September 24th in the parking lot of the store at Dobson Road and Loop 202, where police said a firearms transaction was taking place. A woman was taken to a hospital with an apparent gunshot wound, police said. She remains hospitalized and is continuing to receive medical care. Charges against her are pending, police stated Saturday in a release. The teen has been booked on charges of armed robbery with a deadly weapon, trafficking stolen property, aggravated robbery, aggravated assault with a deadly weapon, first-degree burglary while possessing a deadly weapon, unlawful discharge of a firearm, endangerment, theft of a firearm, and misconduct involving weapons for concealing a weapon while under 21. Police have not released any identities and said the department's investigation is continuing. In a statement Saturday, Mesa Police reminded the public to use caution when buying or selling items to people they do not know, particularly firearms or other high-value items. Mesa Police stations have designated areas in their parking lots where community members can safely conduct transactions. And it should be noted that the column such as this lists arrests and not convictions, unless otherwise stated. Anyone listed here who is later found not guilty or has had the charges against them dropped is welcome to inform this newspaper. The information will be confirmed and printed. And this concludes the article, Mesa Police Charge Teen in Shooting Outside Bass Pro Shops. Our next article is also from the Mesa Independent. Terrible's convenience store planned in Mesa. Article by Richard Dyer. The Terrible's convenience market and accessory service station is planned south of the South Crimson Road and East Hampton Avenue intersection in Mesa. The Mesa Planning and Zoning Board on September 23rd voted unanimously as part of a consent agenda with another item to recommend the Mesa City Council approve rezoning the 1.3-acre property from planned employment park with a planned area development overlay
to limited commercial and approve a site plan review and special use permit. The landscape plan includes mulga and date palm trees and Valentine emu bush, green cloud, sage, lantana, and red yucca shrubs, staff planner Jennifer Merrill said during a study session prior to the meeting. The site plan shows the 4,689-square-foot convenience store and the 4,156-square-foot fuel canopy located in front of the convenience store, she said. There are pedestrian connections from Chrisman to the convenience store on the north and south and to the property to the west behind the convenience store. Tim Rasnake of Archeon Architecture and Interiors LLC is the applicant. KFH Chrisman and Hampton LLC is the owner. Terrible's, a regional retailer founded in 1959, has more than 200 locations throughout Nevada, California, Utah, and Arizona, according to a project narrative. The property has good vehicular access from the abutting streets, along with shared internal access drives. The property was previously entitled and site designed for a quick service drive-through restaurant, it states. Fueling operations will be supported by underground storage tanks located on the eastern portion of the site. The canopy structure will provide weather protection for 6 fuel dispensers arranged to accommodate efficient vehicle circulation and queuing. The 7-member Planning and Zoning Board conducts hearings and makes recommendations to the City Council on requests for changes in zoning and on required site plans. It also considers and recommends changes in the city's long-range plans and in the municipal code concerning planning and zoning matters. Members are appointed for staggered terms of 3 years. This concludes the article, Terrible's Convenience Store Planned in Mesa. 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Remember, you can take Sun Sounds with you. You can get our stream and on demand on our new Sun Sounds of Arizona app for Apple and Android phones. Today, we are focusing on the news of the past week for the towns of Fountain Hills, Apache Junction, and Mesa. So we'll continue. The next article is Q&A, Get to Know Fountain Hills, Sophia Rink, Economic Development Specialist. This article is from the Fountain Hills Times Independent. The author is Andrew Elfofsky. The Fountain Hills Times Independent continues its Q&A series with familiar faces around town. This is an opportunity for readers to get to know more about their neighbors, whether they're from the school district, working in town hall, or a resident with a story to share. This week, Economic Development Specialist Sophia Rink takes on the Times Independence questions. Name, Sophia Rink. Occupation, Economic Development Specialist. Hometown, Fountain Hills, Arizona. What I do. I work with Economic Development Director Amanda Jacobs to help Fountain Hills businesses thrive. My background spans more than 10 years in marketing, community outreach, and business development, and I put that experience to work building strong connections with our local business community. Day to day, that means helping existing businesses grow, welcoming new investment, pointing entrepreneurs toward the resources they need, and bringing the town's economic and downtown development plans to life. What is something many people don't know about you? I raised my kids in Scottsdale, where I was a proud basketball and swim mom, usually found volunteering at their schools, helping out with their teams, or cheering from the stands, from youth sports all the way through college sports. Since moving to Fountain Hills, few people know I have 2 grown children chasing big goals, one in athletics and one in finance. These days, my husband and I are enjoying the empty nest life along with our 3 pugs, who have happily taken over as the kids of the house. How did you get into your career? I've always had a passion for small business and economics,
which led me to earn a bachelor's degree in entrepreneurial management and an associate degree in business administration with an emphasis in marketing. My career has taken me through education, healthcare, hospitality, and tourism, and along the way, I've learned that I'm at my best when I'm reaching for the stars alongside a great team and helping others grow. Economic development brings all of these pieces together, which makes working for the town a natural fit. What opportunities do you see in your community? Our designation as an International Dark Sky Community gives Fountain Hills a unique opportunity to grow into a world-renowned destination for astro-tourism. As more visitors come to experience our night skies, that interest can translate into real support for local restaurants, shops, lodging, and tour operators, and open the doors for new businesses to invest here. I see a chance to build on that momentum so that growth benefits both the businesses that make our town special and the residents who call it home. At the end of the day, what brings you the most joy? Helping people. Supporting others and seeing them succeed is what motivates me most. What do you do in your downtime? 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I also enjoy riding, hiking, and browsing secondhand and vintage shops for a one-of-a-kind finds. Lately, you'll find me training for the turkey trot so I can keep up with the kids. What's your favorite vacation spot? Cannon Beach, Oregon. And last question, what did you last binge watch? The Chosen. And with that concludes the article. QA, Get to Know Fountain Hills, Sophia Rink. Our next article is from the Apache Junction Gold Canyon Independent, regional hiring event Tuesday to connect job seekers with over 100 employers. An Elevate East Valley Workforce hiring event is 10 a.m. to 1 p.m. tomorrow, Tuesday, September 29th, at the Mesa Convention Center, 263 North Center Street. The regional hiring event is a partnership with Maricopa County and the communities of Gilbert, Tempe, Chandler, Queen Creek, and Apache Junction. The regional hiring event will bring together over 100 employers with job seekers from across the East Valley, creating a valuable opportunity to connect with a diverse pool of skilled talent. There will be employers from a variety of industries, including manufacturing, healthcare, hospitality and tourism, information technology, and local government, according to a release. In addition to employers, job seekers will have access to community resources, including information on educational opportunities and social services. The event is free for both employers and attendees. Job seekers of all experience levels and backgrounds are encouraged to attend. For information, visit https://www.mesaaz.gov/workforce-education-development/elevate-mesa or email Catherine White at Catherine, and that's with the letter C, dot White at mesaaz.gov. Workforce development and education are key priorities for me and for Mesa, Mesa Mayor Mark Freeman said in the release. We want our residents to have access to good jobs and meaningful career opportunities, and we want our businesses to have the skilled workforce they need to succeed. Elevate East Valley is a great example of what we can accomplish when we work together as a region. I'm proud Mesa is bringing our East Valley partners, employers, and job seekers together for this event. And this concludes the article, Regional Hiring Event Tuesday to Connect Job Seekers with Over 100 Employers. Let's continue. The next article comes to us from the Mesa Tribune. Heavy Rains Damage Red Mountain High. Article by Samantha Rhea, Tribune Staff
writer. Red Mountain High School remained open last week after storms September 16 caused significant flooding in and around the school. Several classes have been temporarily relocated to other areas of the campus. Red Mountain prioritized keeping the school open for students, recognizing the importance of in-person learning, a district statement said. The September 16 storm caused 6 to 12 inches of flooding in several hallways and the outdoor cafeteria, also impacting the school's electrical systems and backup generator. The emergency backup generator, which is original with the school, did not start when the power went out, the district said. While Red Mountain was hit hardest, several other MPS campuses were impacted by the storm. They included Zaharis Elementary, Skyline High, Shepherd Junior High School, Taft Elementary, Stevenson Elementary, Fremont Transportation Facility, Salk Elementary, and Falcon Hill Elementary, according to the district. District and Red Mountain staff will continue to monitor conditions, make necessary repairs, and provide updates to families, students, and staff as additional information becomes available. This story is made possible through grant funding from the Arizona Local News Foundation's Arizona Community Collaborative Fund. And it concludes the article, Heavy Rains Damage Red Mountain High. The next article is from the Mesa Independent. Maricopa County reports single-day record number of dog adoptions. Remaining dogs are 50% off through September 30th. Maricopa County Animal Care and Control notes a record-breaking day of 227 adoptions, with a total of 417 dogs finding forever homes throughout the whole week. On September 19th, an all-time high adoption rate was recorded, according to a press release, thanking people for their kindness and patience while staff worked around the clock to handle meet and greets, process adoptions, and care for the dogs awaiting their chances to be adopted. Some of you had recently lost a pet. Others were taking a chance on adopting for the first time. But all of you showed the power of community and coming together to help our overlooked homeless animals. Even if you didn't adopt, your likes, comments, and shares all made the difference, the release stated. There are still hundreds of dogs waiting for adoption, and all pups are 50% off through September 30th. The locations are East Shelter, 1920 South Lewis in Mesa, West Shelter, 2500 South 27th Avenue in Phoenix, and Everyday Adoption Center, 4380 North Miller Road in Scottsdale, inside PetSmart. Learn more about how you can help four-legged friends at maricopa.gov/pets. And this concludes the article entitled Maricopa County Reports Single-Day Record Number of Dog Adoptions. The next article is from the Mesa Independent. 30 townhome development planned along canal in Mesa. This article is by Richard Dyer. A 30-unit townhome development is planned along the Roosevelt Water Conservation District Canal north of the northwest corner of East Brown Road and North Greenfield Road in Mesa. The Mesa Planning and Zoning Board on September 23rd voted 4-3 to recommend the Mesa City Council approve rezoning 1.9 acres from single residence, 35 to multiple residence, 3 with a planned area development overlay, and approving a site plan review. Dissenting were Vice Chairperson Jeff Pitcher and board members Jeff Trexler and Troy Peterson. 2- and 3-story units are planned in 5 buildings. 2 amenity areas are planned, one with a swimming pool and a Ramada, staff planner Jennifer Merrill said during a study session prior to the meeting. The 9 units that front onto Greenfield Road, those are the 3-story units. The units that front onto the canal are 2-story units, and the units along the north edge of the site
are two-story units, she said. Each unit has three bedrooms, two bathrooms, a private yard, and an attached two-car garage. The landscape plan includes trees such as mesquite, mulga acacia, ghost gum, Texas mountain laurel, purple leaf plum, and purple orchid. Shrubs include hopseed bush, valentine bush, Texas ranger, bottle brush, and gold lantana, she said. Tim Boyle of Atmosphere Architects is the applicant. John Starr LLC is the owner.

0: to the west, the new development contributing to traffic and congestion on Greenfield Road and likely overflow parking west of the canal. The 7-member Planning and Zoning Board conducts hearings and makes recommendations to the City Council on requests for changes in zoning and on required site plans. It also considers and recommends changes in the city's long-range plans and in the municipal code concerning planning and zoning matters. Members are appointed for staggered terms of 3 years. And this concludes the Article 30 townhome development planned along Canal in Mesa. Thank you for joining me today for the East Valley News covering the towns of Fountain Hills, Apache Junction, and Mesa. Remember, if you miss a program, you can get it on demand at sunsounds.org/broadcast info and audio/on demand. 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

Welcome to Hour 1 of the Arizona Republic for Monday, September 28th, 2026. I'm your Sun Sounds of Arizona volunteer broadcaster, Joe Napoli. On today's cover page, we have a story about the Navajo Nation protecting the confluence of the Little Colorado and the Colorado Rivers, a story about Tom Tillis blocking Kerry Lake's Senate confirmation, and a story about third-party deportations. The featured photo on today's cover page is an aerial shot of where the Little Colorado meets the Colorado. The caption reads, "A view of the confluence of the Little Colorado River and the Colorado River in the Grand Canyon. The Navajo Nation has designated the confluence a sacred site." The accompanying story is titled, "Navajo Nation, It's Time for Us to Protect the Area," by Orlissa D. Vincenti. The Navajo Nation has formally designated Tu'atilini, the confluence of the Little Colorado River and the Colorado River and Little Colorado River Gorge, as a sacred site. The designation as a sacred site means the area is considered a cultural resource and traditional cultural property entitled

entitled to the protections of the Navajo Nation Cultural Resources Protection Act. It also affirms the Navajo Nation's sovereign position, grounded in the Diné fundamental law, and opposes commercial or industrial development at the confluence of the Little Colorado River Gorge, where such development is unwanted by local grazing permittees and land uses and would harm cultural and spiritual qualities of Tu Adelini and the ceremonial practices associated with the site. The measure recognizes Tu Adelini as a place of continuing significance to the Diné and identifies the landscape as part of the ancestral homelands of the Diné, Hopi, Zuni, Southern Paiute, White Mountain Apache, and Sibike Apache peoples. This legislation has been long overdue, said the measure sponsor, Council Delegate Curtis Yanito. It is time for us to protect the area that's been protected by the local people of the Colorado River. Larry Foster, who has since 2018 worked to gain support for the designation, said the history of the confluence is rich. He explained some of the historical and spiritual connection the confluence has had with the Navajo people. Navajo code talkers, they used this confluence back in 1942. There were ceremonies there that were done to give a lot of spiritual effect to our language that was used to win the war, said Foster. During the time of the Long Walk, when our relatives were held at Fort Sumner, ceremonies were done there out of the confluence. The site is still used for ceremonial and spiritual purposes. As a descendant of a Navajo code talker, Foster said he returned to the confluence from time to time to make offerings because I honor my language. We honor our language, my family, and my children. In 1992, he said, while working for former Navajo President Peterson Zah, they brought a group of Navajo code talkers back to the confluence. They were unable to travel down to the site itself, but there was a makeshift hogan built for them at the top of the overlook. Navajo Nation President Boone Nigrin, some places shouldn't be developed. Foster said while there was broad support for designating the area as a sacred site, securing the support of the Grand Canyon National Park was a significant hurdle. He said it took at least 3 years of discussions before the park ultimately supported the designation. On October 4, 2016, the Navajo Nation Halif Advisory Council, working through the Navajo Nation Historic Preservation Department, issued a position statement regarding the Tu Adelini. The statement found that direct development impacts the site would diminish the effectiveness of Navajo ceremonies performed to restore health and balance. The council ultimately opposed the development of the confluence. On September 3, 2021, the Navajo Nation Historic Preservation Department issued correspondence formally recognizing Tu Adelini as a sacred place and traditional cultural property that the Navajo Nation had informally recognized. The department affirmed that this informed designation provides protection under the Navajo Nation Cultural Resources Protection Act. The 2021 correspondence also states that the National Park Service and the Navajo Nation had developed a draft traditional cultural property nomination for the U.S. National Register of Historic Places. The proposed nomination identifies the confluence of the Colorado and Little Colorado Rivers as a sacred place and a contributing element to the broader traditional cultural landscape of the Grand Canyon. The legal foundation for this is a complement to some of the federal legislation, the Navajo Historic Preservation Act, said Eric Stanfield, senior anthropologist for the Navajo Nation Heritage and Historic Preservation Department. The Navajo Nation also has the Cultural Resource Protection Act from 1988, which has provisions for the designation of traditional cultural properties and sacred sites, so this builds upon that. What is important about this designation is it helps us create documentation that gives specificity to what is important in these places. He noted that when issues such as the Grand Canyon Escalade Project arise, that documentation will allow the Historic Preservation Department to demonstrate how proposed development could impair those resources. In 2009, Phoenix-based developers began pushing the Navajo Nation to approve the Grand Canyon Escalade, a mega resort and tramway on tribal lands in the Grand Canyon East Rim. The Navajo Nation ultimately rejected the proposal. Stanfield said changes to the plants and animals, water quality, or ceremonial offerings at the confluence
could affect the site's cultural importance. By documenting these resources and their significance in detail, they can better protect and defend the area. Navajo Nation President Boone Nigrin signed this legislation into law on September 14th. In his memo, he said the Tu'adalini is where the Little Colorado joins the Colorado River and is sacred to us, the Diné. Nigrin acknowledged previous proposals for commercial development at the site that would have brought thousands of visitors to the area and introduced extensive human-made infrastructure. In response, he said, "Some places are not meant for five-fingered people to commercially develop. This is one." Arlicity Vincenti covers Indigenous affairs for the Arizona Republic and azcentral.com. Send ideas and tips to arlyssa.beccenti@arizonarepublic.com. We turn next to a political story out of Washington, D.C. in an article titled GOP Senator Blocks Lake's Ambassador Confirmation. Tillis worries ex-TV anchor's role may expand if she lands position, by Stephanie Murray. Retiring Senator Tom Tillis understands that some people would like to see Carrie Lake leave the country after two failed statewide campaigns and a troubled stint trying to dismantle Voice of America. But he's concerned that if Lake, a former Phoenix TV news anchor who lost two statewide bids for public office in Arizona, is confirmed to serve as U.S. ambassador to Jamaica, she could land in another government role closer to home. The outgoing Republican lawmaker from North Carolina is blocking Lake's confirmation to represent the United States in the Caribbean, he told Semaphore last week. There are some people saying, please let her go to Jamaica, but the reality is, once she gets Senate confirmed, she could go up to other places in acting roles, and that's what I'm not going to allow, Tillis said. It's part of a larger effort by Tillis to block some Trump nominees from being confirmed in a large package. The upper chamber is also facing a scheduling time crunch ahead of the midterm elections. Representatives for Lake and Tillis did not respond to the Arizona Republic's request for comment. President Donald Trump nominated Lake to serve as ambassador to Jamaica in May. She has been waiting months for the Senate to confirm her. Lake set for a confirmation hearing in June, where senators pressed her on the baseless claim she made as a political candidate about election fraud and other issues. Her blunders at the helm of the U.S. Agency for Global Media were a major area of scrutiny. The 81 million votes Mayas Singer was not present, however, on why she falsely claimed she had won two Billboard Music Awards on her certificate of competency for the post. Over the past 35 years, I've traveled to Jamaica too many times to count, Lake told lawmakers, noting she spent her honeymoon there. It's incredible, the Jamaican people whose warmth, friendliness, and deep pride in their country keeps us going back. A month later, the Senate Foreign Relations Committee voted in July to endorse Lake's nomination on a 12-10 party-line vote. Her confirmation has languished since. Stephanie Murray covers national politics and the Trump administration for the Arizona Republic and azcentral.com. She also co-hosts The Gaggle, the Republic's weekly politics podcast. Reach her via email at stephanie.murray@usatodayco.com. We wrap today's front page with an article titled, Arizona Man from Egypt Deported to Equatorial Guinea, Allegedly Beaten, by Daniel Gonzalez. The Trump administration wants the Supreme Court to allow immigration authorities to restart a policy of deporting immigrants to third countries instead of their home countries. Deporting immigrants to dozens of third countries, mostly in Africa and Latin America, has become a common and controversial practice under President Donald Trump's mass deportation efforts in cases where immigrants won limited protections in U.S. immigration courts that prevent ICE from deporting them to their home countries, or in cases where their home countries refuse to accept them. Deporting immigrants to third countries has become an essential tool for removing certain immigrants, including some of the worst criminal aliens, U.S. Solicitor General D. John Sauer argued in an emergency request filed September 24th.
The court filing asked the Supreme Court to temporarily block a lower court ruling that bars the government from deporting immigrants to third countries without first giving them notice and a chance to challenge their deportation to a third country. Sauer argued the government should be allowed to restart the policy immediately because of prolonged delays could compound logistical issues that have already forced the Department of Homeland Security to cancel a flight to three countries with 70 criminal aliens and to pull nearly 150 immigrants from removal flights to four different countries. Meanwhile, immigrants who have committed serious crimes, including murder and rape, will be allowed to remain and, due to detention constraints, could be released to the peril of law-abiding Americans, Sauer wrote. The Supreme Court is expected to decide September 28th whether to grant the Trump administration's request to resume deportations to third countries. Some third countries receiving migrants are known for human rights abuses. The Trump administration has deported thousands of immigrants to third countries under the policy, and thousands more are eligible, Sauer wrote. Under the policy, the United States deports immigrants to third countries that agree to accept them and meet certain conditions, including assuring the Department of Homeland Security that the immigrants will not be persecuted or tortured. Some of the immigrants being deported to third countries are flown on deportation flights that originate at ICE's Arizona Removal Operations Coordination Center, located at the Mesa Gateway Airport east of Phoenix. The policy has been challenged in the courts by immigrant rights groups on behalf of immigrants slated for deportation to third countries. The immigrants argue the government can't lawfully deport them to a third country without notifying them first and giving them a chance to apply not to be deported to a third country. The policy is drawing criticism from immigrant advocates and some Democrats who say it puts vulnerable people at risk of harm because the United States is deporting immigrants to countries that include some with repressive governments, extreme poverty, and track records of human rights abuses. The Trump administration has made agreements with governments in more than 30 countries to accept deportees who are from other countries, according to Third Country Deportation Watch Tracker. An example is Amin Suleiman, a 30-year-old Phoenix resident who was reportedly beaten by police September 11th after he was deported in April to Equatorial Guinea instead of Egypt, where he is originally from, U.S. Representative Adelita Grijalva, Democrat of Arizona, said. A judge determined Suleiman could face torture or death if returned to Egypt because he is gay, so the Trump administration deported him instead to Equatorial Guinea, Grijalva said, citing reporting by the Arizona Daily Star and other media outlets. Suleiman lived in the United States most of his life, the Daily Star reported. We are very concerned with the fact that we have so many people that are being released to third-party countries that they have no connection to at all, and especially in this case a country that has known human rights abuses, Grijalva said in an interview. Amnesty International believes Suleiman and another man, Salman Berhane, an immigrant from Eritrea, also deported to Equatorial Guinea, were arrested and beaten by police as a reprisal for reporting the appalling treatment and threats they are receiving at the hands of the authorities of Equatorial Guinea. Equatorial Guinea authorities accused Suleiman and Berhane of breaking a mirror at a hotel in Maribo, the capital where they are being held following their deportation from the U.S., according to Amnesty International. Police officers covered the two men's heads with a bag and beat them in their heads, backs, and ribs, Amnesty International said on its website. The hotel is used as a makeshift prison to hold deportees from the United States, according to the New York Times, which posted a video obtained from a deportee showing police pointing a gun at a man while another man appears to be Suleiman falls to his knees with his hands raised. Grijalva and Amnesty International called on Equatorial Guinea authorities to release Suleiman. Suleiman's case highlights the danger of deporting people who have spent most of their life in the United States to countries where they have no connections, cut off from their attorneys, and cut from communication with anybody who could help them or identify where they are, Grijalva said. The U.S. just washes their hands of them, like they're not our responsibility, and I disagree with that, Grijalva said. A serial criminal alien with an extensive criminal history? Suleiman had no criminal record, Grijalva said. However, an ICE spokesperson called him a serial criminal alien with an extensive criminal history.
ICE arrested Soleiman October 17, 2025, and his criminal history includes aggravated assault of a police officer, aggravated assault with a deadly weapon, shoplifting, drug possession, synthetic narcotic possession, prescription drug possession, drug paraphernalia, and tampering with evidence, Fernando G. Burgos of ICE said in a written statement. Soleiman entered the United States legally but lost his status after being issued a final order of removal October 22, 2025, Burgos said. Soleiman received due process, Burgos said, and was removed from the United States on April 28, 2026. Under President Trump and Homeland Security Secretary Mark Wayne Mullen, criminal illegal aliens are not welcome in the United States, Burgos said. In a separate statement, the Department of Homeland Security said all immigrants are deported to a safe third country. The government is applying the law as written, as illegal aliens receive due process. If a judge finds an illegal alien has no right to be in this country, we're going to remove them, period. The Trump administration is utilizing all lawful options to carry out the largest deportation operation in history, just as President Trump promised, the statement said. The Trump administration has made agreements with the governments of more than 30 countries to accept deportees who are from other countries, according to Third Country Deportation Watch Tracker. The Trump administration has authorized or pledged at least $410 million to facilitate agreements with 31 countries, mostly in Africa and Latin America, as of the end of June, according to a September 21st report by the Washington Post, citing government records reviewed by the Post. Before we turn to the Valley and State page, let me remind you that you can listen to our programs on the Internet. 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On the left side of the page, there's the box labeled Programming Links with a link to listen live as well as a link for on-demand programs. The featured photo on today's cover page is of some packages of pills. The caption reads, "A Kratom products purchased in the Phoenix area in February 2026. Arizona may crack down on the subset of Kratom products containing concentrated synthetic 7-hydroxymethionine, or 7-OH. The accompanying article is titled, Arizona AG's Lawsuit Spotlights Kratom Use and Regulation, by Stephanie Inez. One day after authorities in Mississippi disclosed that kratom was a common factor in the recent death of two college students, Arizona filed a lawsuit against the makers of a popular kratom product. Arizona Attorney General Chris Mays on September 23rd sued Oklahoma-based Boranic Tonics and its founder Jerry Ross in Maricopa County Superior Court, alleging that the company's ubiquitous feel-free kratom shots, which are easily purchased in Arizona, are being deceptively marketed as benign wellness products when in fact they are highly addictive. The 2-ounce feel-free shots, which are the target of the Arizona lawsuit, are sold in blue bottles and found in convenience stores, gas stations, vape shops, and online venues. While feel-free shots are marketed as a mood booster and energy product, the lawsuit says Botanic Tonics and Ross failed to adequately warn Arizona consumers about the risks associated with consuming feel-free, even as they become aware that consumers were reporting addiction, withdrawal, and other serious adverse effects. Botanic Tonics did not immediately respond to the Arizona Republic on September 23rd, but in a January 30th email wrote to the Republic that its product label went through compliance review to ensure feel-free meets federal and state laws, though it did not say who conducted the review. The company statement said, "We are clear we make a powerful product. It is only for healthy adults, and it is not intended for everyone." The Arizona lawsuit was filed one day after authorities in Mississippi said they are investigating the deaths of two University of Mississippi students, two males, one who was 18 and one who was 20 years old. The Lafayette County Metro Narcotics Department said in a news release that the department has confirmed the deaths are connected, but said packaged kratom sold from retail store was found in both investigations.
Mays has been advocating for more consumer awareness of kratom for more than a year, and during the last state legislative session worked on a bill with Representative Quang Nguyen, a Prescott Valley Republican, to revise labeling and product standards for kratom products and to raise the minimum age for buying kratom from 18 to 21, among other things. The bill failed to make it out of the state Senate. Too many people are still getting caught unaware that kratom can have the same effect on the body as an opioid, said Dean Francis, founder and president of the Virginia-based End Kratom Addiction, a nonprofit group created after Francis's son, a college athlete, spent years addicted to kratom that he purchased as a powder supplement, believing it would boost his athletic performance. People have no idea what they are taking and why it is so unfair, Francis said. Here are 8 things to know about kratom. Kratom is a botanical herb from a leafy tropical tree. The kratom leaf is a bitter-tasting botanical herb from the Southeast Asian Michigenia spinosa tree. It has been used in traditional medicine for hundreds of years, often in tea, to treat coughs and diarrhea, to increase productivity and combat fatigue, for pain relief, and as a substitute for opium. In low doses, it's a buzz similar to caffeine, and in higher doses, it has the sedative effect of an opioid. Health risks include cardiovascular problems, high blood pressure, respiratory, depression, and seizures. Some kratom users said products made from the kratom leaf are an essential and safe alternative to prescription painkillers. If people are getting addicted, they say it's because they're misusing it and often using other potent substances at the same time. Kratom-related deaths have happened in Arizona. Pima County reported 9 kratom-related deaths in 2025, up from 4 in 2024. In Maricopa County, total deaths involving kratom more than doubled between 2024 and 2025 from 13 to 32, County Medical Examiner records show. The age range for the kratom-related deaths was 20 to 69, and the vast majority were male. In most kratom deaths, other drugs are involved, too. Most of the deaths list other drugs as being present, too, often fentanyl, methamphetamine, and cannabis. A 2019 federal analysis of 91 kratom-related deaths over 18 months found that in approximately 80% of those deaths, those who died had a history of substance misuse. Kratom-related cell calls to poison centers have been increasing. The Phoenix-based Banner Poison and Drug Information Center and the Tucson-based Arizona Poison and Drug Information Center, which handles all Arizona calls from outside Maricopa County, went from a combined 40 calls in 2024 to 115 calls in 2025. Nationally, there were 3,802 kratom-related poison calls in 2025, which was more than double the 2024 number. Some of the more common side effects to kratom addiction include hair loss, dehydration, dry skin, numbness in the hands and feet, digestive problems, and severe constipation, according to the nonprofit Quitang Kratom Support. Warnings about kratom often target synthetic 7-OH. The American Medical Association in June expanded its policy on kratom products to underscore the potential harms to children and adolescents and highlight concerns about products containing concentrated 7-hydroxymetigaine, known as 7-OH, a potent opioid-like compound found naturally in only trace amounts in the kratom plant. Synthetic 7-OH products have in the last few years become more available, according to industry experts. 4 tablet packages of 7-OH cost upwards of $40. A slew of social media posts on the platform, such as TikTok and Instagram, describe the negative effects of using kratom products, including using 7-OH for pain relief, with some people claiming it ruined their lives. Arizona's 2019 kratom law is ineffective. Arizona already has a kratom law called the Kratom Consumer Protection Act, which took effect in 2019 before the proliferation of 7-OH products. Among other things, it bans retailers from selling synthetic kratom products, including synthetic 7-OH. Retailers seem to be ignoring the law because it's easy to purchase in Arizona. Critics say it has no teeth, and indeed, no one has ever been prosecuted under the law, the Arizona Attorney General's office confirmed September 23rd. In its current form, Arizona's kratom law asks prosecutors to clear a high bar just to prove a misdemeanor.
Most law enforcement agencies simply don't have the labs, experts, or budget to do that on a routine basis, May said in a 2025 consumer alert about Kratom products. Francis of End Kratom Addiction says Arizona's law is a scam that was written by the Kratom industry. Kratom products do not go through clinical trials. Companies such as Botanic Tonics sell Kratom products as herbal supplements. They aren't federally regulated and don't go through clinical trials. There are no prescription over-the-counter drug products containing Kratom and its known alkaloids that are legally on the market in the United States, according to the U.S. Food and Drug Administration. They are not pharmaceutical companies. This is addiction for profit, Francis said about the companies that sell Kratom products. This is massively profitable and highly addictive. If they had to go through clinical safety trials, that could really limit sales, and that is their concern. Some states have full Kratom bans. Some critics argue that if Arizona is going to crack down on Kratom, targeting only concentrated synthetic Kratom products is confusing and not comprehensive enough. Others are fighting to keep all types of Kratom legal. Some countries in several U.S. states and jurisdictions, including Ireland, Sweden, Vermont, Tennessee, Alabama, the city of San Diego, California, and Sarasota County, Florida, have prohibitions on all Kratom products, not just 7-OH. The U.S. Department of Defense in 2025 said it would ban the use of all Kratom products among active members of the U.S. military as well as its reserves because the products, not just synthetic 7-OH, pose a health danger and, for that reason, are a threat to combat readiness and national security. USA Today contributed to this article. Reach healthcare reporter Stephanie Innes at stephanie.innes at usatodayco.com. There's another photo accompanying the story. It's of someone holding some very large green leaves over a plastic container. The caption reads, "Kratom leaves are pictured for sale at a market in Bangkok, Thailand. The psychotropic plant grows in Southeast Asia and has been used in traditional medicine." You are listening to Hour 1 of the Arizona Republic for Monday, September 28, 2026. I'm your son, Sounds of Arizona, volunteer broadcaster Joe Napoli. Your voting registration can be affected by any number of things, such as moving or not voting in recent elections. In Maricopa County, to register to vote or to check your voter registration, go to beballotready.vote. Outside Maricopa County, go to myarizona.vote. You need to be registered by October 5th in order to participate in the November 3rd general election. You can receive and send your ballot by mail by enrolling on the active early voting list. Our next two stories are related to the November election. The first one is titled, "Reuse Signs Create New Trouble for Candidates." Panel, hopefuls use of 2022 materials a possible violation, by Elena Mensinger. There's no such thing as a free sign. Arizona Corporation Commission candidates Nick Myers and Kevin Thompson's eco- and wallet-friendly decision to reuse signs from the 2022 election cycle quashed one campaign finance complaint but spurred another. The Citizens Clean Election Commission on September 24th voted unanimously to dismiss one sign-related complaint against Thompson and Myers, but found there was reason to believe their reuse of signs violated clean election rules. A complaint alleging Thompson and Myers failed to report their full spending on signs and on a consulting firm whose phone number was listed on those signs fizzled after the candidates explained the signs were paid for during the 2022 election cycle and included an out-of-date contact. But a second complaint, which claimed they should have put back a portion of the original cost before reinstalling the signs, stuck. Counsel for Myers and Thompson at a September 24th meeting said the two commissioners, first elected in 2022, want to settle the issue efficiently for a price that's fair. "As a clean elections candidate, I take the responsibilities and rules as a participating candidate seriously," Thompson said, appearing virtually, "and I know Mr. Myers does as well." Incumbent Thompson is fighting to keep his seat on the five-member Arizona Corporation Commission. Myers was narrowly ousted by challenger Ralph Heap in the Republican primary. In a response to the complaint, Myers and Thompson wrote that they were unaware of the rule.
That didn't satisfy Marissa Caldwell, the conservative activist who filed the complaint against Myers and Thompson. In a public comment, Caldwell said the rule helps level the playing field for challengers who compete against incumbents who often enjoy advantages in fundraising and name recognition. "I, myself, as a private citizen, was able to know this rule existed," Caldwell said at the September 24th meeting. "And I've been a candidate before, but not a clean candidate, so I was able to know this rule existed. I don't think that lawyers or other candidates, especially ones that serve in office, should be given a pass that it's okay for them not to know the rules." Caldwell also said she felt the commission unfairly targeted Heap, who was facing a campaign finance complaint of his own. Caldwell said part of her motivation for submitting the complaint was to ensure equal justice. Caldwell said she felt the commission had devoted more time and energy to Heap's complaint. In a recent meeting, Clean Elections Executive Director Tom Collins clarified that several meetings were scheduled at the request of Heap's attorney. "The number of meetings that you've attended respecting Dr. Heap are a direct result of Dr. Heap's motions," Collins said in response to similar criticisms at an early September meeting. "And so that balance you're asking for is based on figuring the math incorrectly." Heap qualified for Clean Elections funding in late July, but because he hasn't signed a sworn statement affirming the accuracy of his campaign finance request, the funding was temporarily frozen. Prohibited from obtaining private financing and unable to access public dollars, Heap eventually submitted the statement and the funds were released. At the same time, Heap was facing a campaign finance complaint that he alleged spent more time on signs than he reported. His report showed a roughly $600 transaction for large campaign signs. His counsel later explained the signs were provided on credit. As the commission investigated the complaint, Heap has repeatedly and unsuccessfully tried to withdraw from the program. The commission didn't take any action September 24th on a letter submitted by Heap's attorney, Tim Lasota, asking to settle the complaint and end the investigation. Lasota wrote that the continuing investigation was putting Heap at risk of another campaign finance violation. Collins said at the meeting there was no basis to terminate the investigation, which he anticipated would be completed by the end of the year at the latest. Lasota wrote that Heap planned to pay for the cost of signs using clean election funds, but was also willing to cover the expenditures personally. Lasota wrote he was notifying the commission in the interest of transparency. And Collins said that Heap, who returned roughly $148,000 in primary funding to the program, is in a bind. He can't pay for the signs with private dollars, Collins said, but can't cover the primary expenditure with funding set aside for the general election. Lasota did not immediately respond to a phone call from the Arizona Republic. "Neither of these is an appropriate action," Collins said. We turn to another article about the November 3rd election titled "Scottsdale Voters to Hear from Their Council Candidates" by Sean Raimondo. Ahead of Scottsdale's runoff race for city council, the Arizona Republic is hosting a candidate forum at City Hall on October 12th and is inviting voters to participate. Three candidates remain following the summer primary election that saw a crowded field of eight vie for three open seats. Only incumbent Councilmember Solange Whitehead won the race outright, meaning two spots remain unfilled. Incumbent Councilmember Barry Graham and former state lawmaker Michelle Ugenti-Rita are running on a joint conservative platform against self-described moderate Raul Zubia in the rematch. Election day is November 3rd, and early voting begins October 7th. Here's what to know, how to attend, and how to get your questions answered. Who are the Scottsdale City Council candidates? Three candidates are competing for two open council seats in the 2026 general election. They are Barry Graham, incumbent. The South Scottsdale resident who lives near Old Town is a certified public accountant and a father to two boys. He's a Republican who was elected to the City Council in 2022. Michelle Ugenti-Rita, a lifelong Scottsdale resident and commercial real estate agent, is a mother of three. She was also a Republican state lawmaker who served in the Arizona House of Representatives from 2010 to 2018 and the Arizona Senate from 2018 to 2022. Raul Zubia, the South Scottsdale resident, previously worked in the banking industry as a branch manager and a mortgage loan underwriter. He now serves on the boards of various charitable organizations. They fell short of earning enough votes to win any of the seats in the July 21st council race outright.
A fourth candidate, former Councilmember Bob Littlefield, qualified for the runoff but exited the contest to give his political allies, Graham and Ujenti Rita, a better chance of gathering votes. Who is moderating the forum? The Republic's First Amendment reporter, Taylor Seeley, will moderate the forum. She previously reported on Phoenix in the Southwest Valley and has led forums and debates around the Valley. Most recently, Seeley moderated the primary election forum in June with seven of the Scottsdale City Council candidates. How do I participate? The forum will run from 3:30 to 4:30 p.m. on Monday, October 12th in Scottsdale City Hall's Kiva. Anyone can attend. There are 42 seats in the Kiva and standing space for additional attendees in the upper bowl area. The forum will also be live-streamed and recorded through the city's YouTube channel, date October 12, 2026. Time, 3:30 to 4:30 p.m. Address, 3939 North Drinkwater Boulevard. How do I submit a question? Before the forum, voters will be able to send questions that could be asked at the forum. All the questions will be screened by Republic staff. What do you want to ask? Submit questions to the Scottsdale Candidate Council Forum. How do I vote? The last day to register to vote in the November 3rd election is October 5th. Ballots will be sent out October 7th, allowing early voters to mail in their ballots or drop them off at some locations. Here's where you can vote starting October 7th. Scottsdale City Hall, 3939 North Drinkwater Boulevard, drop box only, no in-person voting. Florence Eli Nelson Desert Park Recreation Center, 8950 East Pinnacle Peak Road. 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Like this story? Get more East Valley news straight to your email inbox by signing up for a free weekly East Valley newsletter, which comes out on Wednesdays. Sean Raimondo covers Scottsdale and Maricopa County. Reach him at srayimundo@gannett.com. We have some news from Buckeye in an article titled 11,000 Home Community OK'd West of White Tanks by David Ola Jr. Over 11,000 more homes might come to Buckeye. The City of Buckeye Planning and Zoning Commission unanimously approved a proposal to rezone nearly 2,700 acres from an almost 4,000-acre master plan community, Elianto, to create another master plan community called the Cascades. The area for the community currently sits in mostly undeveloped land near the intersection of Sun Valley Parkway and Thomas Road, west of the White Tank Mountains. The only developed area is Tarteso, another master plan community that has been under construction for several years. Tarteso sits west of the Sun Valley Parkway. The September 22nd vote from the Planning and Zoning Commission sends the two-part proposal to the Buckeye City Council for a final decision, which could happen October 6th. City Council typically upholds the recommendations of the Planning Commissions. There are currently more than 30 approved master plan communities, with developer pitching more ideas daily for the City of Buckeye, according to the Buckeye Valley Chamber of Commerce. The city consistently ranked as one of the fastest-growing cities in the country, according to the Buckeye Chamber of Commerce. When construction of these communities is completed, there are expected to be over 240,000 homes, according to the City of Buckeye 2040 General Plan. The city can become a home to a population of more than a million people within the next 20 years, according to the Chamber of Commerce. The first proposal sought to remove nearly 2,771 acres that were originally part of Elianto. The second proposal sought to rezone the large swath of land east of the Sun Valley Parkway to create the Cascades, which would have about 11,600 homes and 30 to 155 acres of non-residential development, according to the proposal. The Cascades plans to offer a variety of housing options, including single-family homes, townhomes, and apartments. The master plan community would also have commercial and mixed-use areas that could potentially have schools, office spaces, businesses, parks, and recreational amenities. The Cascades project will be supplied by groundwater, and a portion of it has been awarded an estate certification of a 100-year assured water supply, city spokesperson John O'Halloran said in a statement. The Cascade Planned Area Development Planning documents stated there was a possibility for data centers to be built in specific areas.
William E. Lally, attorney with Tiffy and Bosco, PA, who represented the property owners during the meeting, said the proposal added extra stipulations that required additional planning and zoning commission and city council before any data centers could be built on the Cascades. The potential data centers would be allowed for a very, very small area of the community, and the developers added extra criteria for it to meet before they would bring it back to the commission, Lally said during the meeting. The community would be broken up into five villages, and each village would set aside about 18% of the land for parks, according to the proposal documents and Lally. The proposals were well received by the commission. Two of the commissioners, Rebecca Poupe and Sheena Ragsdale, said they dissent with the idea of data centers in the community, but supported the community overall. David Ola Jr. covers the Southwest Valley communities of Avondale, Buckeye, Goodyear, Litchfield Park, and Gila Bend. Reach him at david.ulloa@azcentral.com. Like this story? Get more West Valley news straight to your email inbox by signing up for our free weekly West Valley newsletter, which comes out on Tuesdays. The next story is from downtown Phoenix and is titled "Major Water Leak Closes Phoenix Police Department" by Stephanie Inez. The recently renovated headquarters of the Phoenix Police Department downtown are closed due to a major water leak that damaged several floors of the building. The 27-story building at North 1st Avenue and West Washington Street, the former Wells Fargo Tower, was purchased by the city for $46.5 million in 2021 and underwent a renovation that the city said would cost $180 million. That was completed this year, and a grand reopening ceremony was held March 27, 2026. In spite of the leak, the department remained fully operational September 25th when the closure was announced, including the 9/11 Dispatch Center, Phoenix Police Sergeant Chris Berizala said. The 9/11 Dispatch Center normally occupies three floors of the building. "Everything moved off-site. Everyone is making accommodations," Berizala said. Police personnel will work from alternative sites during the closure, according to a news release from Phoenix Police. There was no time estimate given for when the building would reopen. The Public Works Department and Fire Department were repairing the damage to the structure, police said. The building houses about 1,000 employees. The public records unit was damaged, police said, and police advised the public to use an online portal for requests, including those related to towing and alarms. The portal is at phxpublicsafety.phoenix.gov. The sidewalk in front of the building between Washington Street and Adams Street was marked off with yellow caution tape September 25th. On West Adams, a group of workers wearing beige City of Phoenix t-shirts pulled large bins on wheels through the side entrance. One worker who did not give his name said workers were there to help with the flood. No water was visible from the street. Have a news tip? Contact the Arizona Republic at azcentral.com at newstips@arizonarepublic.com. 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Simply ask the device to play Sun Sounds of Arizona. You can also take Sun Sounds with you on our mobile app. It's available for both iPhone and Android smartphones. We turn next to a rather involved story titled "Wallaby Protest Walk Targets Lithium Copper Mines Putting Communities at Risk" by Alyssa D. Vincenti. Ivan Bender, an elder and member of the Hualapai tribe, set out on a long and meaningful walk on September 7th from Cholla Canyon in Wickiup. Over the course of a little more than a month, he will travel about 1,200 miles, visiting tribal communities along the way to listen to their experiences and raise awareness about the growing presence of companies extracting resources from indigenous lands. His journey seeks to highlight tribes' concerns that activities will deplete natural resources while putting water, land, and communities at risk, all in pursuit of profit or jobs. Those concerns are particularly personal for Bender, as his own tribe is fighting a proposed lithium mining project near its tribal lands, a mine that threatens the sacred hot spring Hame Kauai and the Hawupai tribe-owned Cholla Canyon Ranch, where the hot spring is located. The project involves an Australian-based mining company and the Navajo Nation's own entity, Navajo Transition Energy Company. "I believe in coming together as a people,
to voice our opinions on what's happening to our land, especially native lands that they're starting to take and destroying the water, Bender told the Arizona Republic. We need to stand up and voice our opinion as a people to unite. The most important thing about all this is about water, the land, and the children. The group had left Payson and was nearing Fort McDowell by the time the Republic spoke with Bender and DJ Portugal, an organizer with the Protectors of the Hawaii and the organizing director at Chispa AZ. From there, they planned to travel through Lehigh and Superior before continuing on to Oak Flat, a site sacred to the tribes or mining companies preparing to extract copper. The day before, the walkers received a send-off from the Huavapai Apache Nation in Camp Verde, where the tribe provided lodging for a small group at its hotel. Bender is accompanied by his nephew, Ahmad Washington, and another walker, 79-year-old Jose Cortez. A small group with a huge message. Bender said he's never done a walk like this before and described it as being just life. It's a struggle. Portugal said Bender, who is leader of the Protectors of the Huayquami, wanted to do a prayer run in a traditional indigenous way of connecting with different communities. They walked from Wickiup to Kingman, down Route 66 to Peach Springs. From there, they went to the Grand Canyon and through the Havasupai lands. The purpose of the run was to travel through our neighboring indigenous communities, to hear what they're fighting for, and to share what we're fighting for as well, Portugal said. We wanted to share the different ways we're doing that work and why we're doing it, to build solidarity among our communities. Across Arizona, as well as neighboring states, tribes have found themselves defending their sovereignty and homelands amid actions by the Trump administration that tribal leaders and advocates say undermine tribal sovereignty and threaten indigenous lands. Those concerns include efforts that make it easier for corporations to pursue coal, uranium, copper, oil, and gas. They reduce buffer zones around Chaco Canyon in an order that revoked protections for the Bears Ears National Monument, meant to limit development, among other things. Farther south, tribes are aimed at the construction of a border wall segment through Tohono O'odham Native Tribal Lands. Ivan says he's seeing if the knobs being turned up. The stakes have gotten higher, and the timeline is faster, and everything's more drastic, said Portugal of the administration's impact on tribes trying to protect their lands. He says as much as we try to hold on to and make this fight consistent, it does feel more dire now because all our relatives are seeing their lands being under attack. Looking for patterns in both the impacts of these projects and in how communities persevere and how to hold on to their ways of life is what Protectors of Hawaii is interested in. They visited with the Havasupai tribes who shared their fight with the Energy Fuels Pinyon Plant uranium mine. The next major project the group planned to visit was the Oak Flat Copper Mine, where people have been resisting Resolution Copper. The pattern here is that these mining projects destroy the land, and in the process they also waste and pollute the water, said Portugal. Mining is a very water-intensive process. Water is not a resource that we can use so haphazardly. We see it as crucial to our way of life, not just in our day-to-day, but out in our ceremonial ways. It's not just important to us humans, but also to the plants and the animals. We have a responsibility to take care of the land and the water. Portugal said Bender is keeping his fight rooted in Huapai spiritual and cultural traditions, while tribal leaders take on the legal battles in court and navigate the political process. Portugal said these battles aren't new, and along the way of this journey, they have stopped at various tribal communities to hear what they are up against. We have to think about our children, Bender said. We need to wake up and stand up to what we have done and see if we can correct it. One way or another, how can we correct it? I believe someone that can bring people together and somehow be able to say something that at least somebody somewhere will share what we're doing, and it would open the eyes of the politicians or whoever is responsible. That's the most important part that I believe. We need to come together that way. Bender encourages anyone to join them in whatever way they can. He said it can be through prayer, through a song, a visit. Any type of support would help and be appreciated. He also hopes that people can take the time to walk with them, even if it's for a short distance. Come, walk a mile with us, or take a couple of steps and go home. But you're always welcome to come back, said Bender. We're not asking you to commit yourself to the entire walk. Come as you are. Lithium mining project could grow. The small but mighty group calls themselves the Protectors of the Hawakui, using the Huapai name for what is known as Kofor Hot Springs in Wickiup, northwest of Phoenix.
The proposed open-pit lithium mining operation, the Big Sandy Lithium Project, was being pursued by the Australian-owned company Arizona Lithium, formerly known as Hawkstone Mining. The lithium mine would affect the aquifer in the area, which eventually feeds into the Colorado River, Portugal said. That aquifer also supplies the hot spring, which is considered sacred by many of the tribes in the region. Bender said Arizona Lithium was able to get the tribal-owned NTEC involved. Recently, the Office of Surface Mining Reclamation and Enforcement approved the NTEC's controversial permit application to add approximately 11,526 acres to the Navajo Mine Permit Area, known as the No Name Permit Area. The application would also allow mining at the Navajo Mine in New Mexico to continue through 2136, with permit renewals occurring in 5-year increments. Community members in Burnham have fought against the surface strip coal mine. Instead of Arizona Lithium, Hawkstone Mining, filling out all the necessary paperwork that they needed to do, they went out and found a company called Navajo Transitional Energy Company, Bender said. To me, that is like taking your brother and having him fight his own brother. Bender said a day or two after they had set out for their journey, he was informed of the site being surveyed by the NTEC. Developers say the Big Sandy Lithium Project could meet 15% of the demand for lithium in the United States, positioning the Navajo Nation for economic growth and energy independence. Through shallow surface mining, continuous reclamation, and new mineral extraction processes, Big Sandy's developers say the proposal promises to produce much-needed lithium for clean energy technology while minimizing the impact to the environment, according to the NTEC's website. NTEC acquired Arizona Lithium's interest in the Big Sandy Lithium Deposit through one of its subsidiaries. ACL is no longer a partner in this project, said Andy Hawkins, NTEC's Community Relations Senior Manager, in an email to the Republic. The Big Sandy Lithium Project is currently in the exploration stage, which is expected to last several years. During this time, NTEC will evaluate the resource and the project's economic viability. Hawkins said the NTEC is a diversified energy company that includes lithium in its portfolio. NTEC actively works to expand into different projects and assets as part of its long-term strategy. This expansion reflects the NTEC's commitment to the Navajo Nation and its contribution to national energy independence, Hawkins said. NTEC is committed to achieving multi-generational energy solutions that ensure the continued prosperity and economic sovereignty of the Navajo Nation and its people while providing essential power to the entire Southwest and beyond. NTEC will evaluate the resource and the project's economic viability. As part of that evaluation, NTEC has conducted an extensive and non-invasive hydraulic survey across the entire deposit. This work confirms and conclusively establishes that there is no risk to the neighboring aquifers or hot springs, Hawkins said. Although no field activities are taking place at the moment, NTEC is actively preparing to start its own drilling program after taking over responsibility for the project. NTEC has conducted required studies, including cultural surveys, with all 13 tribal nations connected to the area invited to participate. NTEC says it remains committed in consultation with government agencies and tribal nations and will continue engaging affected communities as the Big Sandy Lithium Project moves forward. Arlissa DiBenedetti covers Indigenous Affairs for the Arizona Republic and azcentral.com. Send ideas and tips to arlyssa.benedetti@arizonarepublic.com. We wrap our one today with an article by Christian Cervantes titled, Four Arrested in Fatal House Party Shooting in Casa Grande. An adult and three juveniles are in custody after the Casa Grande Police Department connected the four to the killing of Joseph Castro. At about 1:20 a.m., September 20th, officers arrived at a residence where the house party was being held after receiving multiple reports of shots being fired, according to a Facebook post by the Casa Grande Police Department. Officers arrived and found the victim, Joseph Castro, 18, dead outside the home with multiple gunshot wounds, according to the post. Throughout the week, homicide detectives from the Casa Grande Police Department obtained the identities and whereabouts of the suspects involved in the shooting, with multiple arrests made. Police make several arrests. A 16-year-old was arrested hours after the incident after detectives identified the vehicle they were driving as being involved in the shooting.
Using Flock automated license plate readers, officers tracked the vehicle and conducted a high-risk traffic stop, taking the teen into custody without incident, according to a police Facebook post. Two additional teens, ages 16 and 17, later turned themselves in separately at the Casa Grande Public Safety Facility on September 22nd. Both were booked into the Pinal County Juvenile Detention Facility, according to another police Facebook post. All three teens face charges that include first-degree murder, aggravated assault with a deadly weapon, disorderly conduct with a firearm, minor in possession of firearm, and unlawful discharge of a firearm. On the afternoon of September 23rd, Lauren Kelly, 20, turned himself into the Casa Grande Public Safety Facility and was booked into the Pinal County Adult Detention Facility, according to a police Facebook post. Kelly is being charged with first-degree murder, disorderly conduct with a firearm, aggravated assault with a deadly weapon, armed robbery, and unlawful discharge of a firearm. All four suspects involved in the killing of Castro

0: 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That will do it for Hour 1 of the Arizona Republic for Monday, September 28th, 2026. I'm your volunteer broadcaster, Joe Napoli, thanking you for listening to Hour 1 and encouraging you to stay tuned for Hour 2 and our other great programs here on Sun Sounds of Arizona.
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Welcome to hour two of today's reading of the Arizona Republic for Monday, September 28th. I'm volunteer reader Philip Varellan. Reading remotely, we read from arizonacentral.com. We read the electronic edition of the Arizona Republic. And on Mondays, we start with Sunday's death notices. Robert Adams, 95, Sun City, Arizona. Martha Arnold, 93, Cave Creek, Arizona. Blanche Bowman, 79, Phoenix, Arizona. Elise Sky Brown, 23, Phoenix, Arizona. Janice Ann Reed Bunch, Phoenix, Arizona. Daniel E. Camelli, 68, Phoenix, Arizona. Dale Freed, 90, Phoenix, Arizona. Patricia Pat or Patty Freeman, 82, Anthem, Arizona. Nancy Glenn, 88, Carefree, Arizona. Helena Reed Hanley, Phoenix, Arizona. Roy Heidemann, 92, Scottsdale, Arizona. David Paul Jones, 73, Peoria. Ruby Dordek Kaufman, 97, from Arizona. Susan Lagerman, 74, Phoenix, Arizona. Jeffrey Manders, 32, Phoenix, Arizona. Lynn Miller, 87, Scottsdale, Arizona. Mary Strauss, 96, Phoenix, Arizona. Those are the death notices from Sunday, September 27th. Now we go to the business pages with Harvey McKay's article titled, Passion Lights the Path to Purpose and Fulfillment. Maria was incredibly passionate about cooking. Her love of creating delicious dishes was unmatched, and she would often experiment with new recipes in her kitchen. One day, Maria